0: And in this opening study, Chuck will help us understand the historical context that qualifies this book as a powerful display of God's sovereign control. He titled today's message, God's Invisible Providence.
1: We live our lives under the careful, loving, gracious, albeit sovereign hand of our God. And the movements of time and history are precisely according to His reckoning, exactly as He ordained it. Remember, all the while, He is invisible. And I think we could call the presence of God His invisible providence. Providence. I'm intrigued with the word. Provideo is the Latin from which we get the word providence. Pro means before or ahead of time. Video, we get our word video from it. I see. I see ahead of time. God seeing ahead of time the events of life, which we, of course, can never do. We're good at history. We're poor at prophecy. We're good at looking back, 20/20 vision every time, or often. We're blind when it comes to 1 minute from now. We have no idea. But God, provideo, invisible in His provideo, is continually, constantly, and successfully at work. You know what? It drives us crazy. We have highs and we have lows. He blesses and we thank Him. He tests and we squirm. We weep. We grieve. We cry. We shake our heads. And in none of this He changes. Who can say unto Him, what are you doing? We blossom and flourish like leaves on a tree, and wither and perish, but naught changes thee. Of course not. He is God. He is not fickle nor moody. He is having His way, and it will not be frustrated. And my friend, if you think He has met His match with you, you are in for one gigantic surprise. He will bring you, if necessary, to nothing to get your attention. He will, if necessary, crush you like Nebuchadnezzar the king. Because God, and God alone, is calling the shots in this thing called life. Now then, we're ready for Esther. Let me introduce to you the five people who are the main characters of the book. The first two verses of the book include the name of a man whose name is hard to pronounce. He is the king of the land. He thinks he's ruling, but it's God and God alone who rules. It took place in the days of, here's the name, Ahasuerus. Ahasuerus. It's the same one mentioned elsewhere as Xerxes. A Persian king named Ahasuerus. He looks like he is powerful. He is reigning from India to Ethiopia, over 127 provinces. In those days, he sat on the throne, which was located in the Washington, D.C. of Persia, a place named Susa. You'll read about Susa through the book of Esther. So first we have a king named Ahasuerus, or Xerxes, who sits on a throne in the capital city of Susa. He's married to a woman named Vashti, V-A-S-H-T-I. She's mentioned in verse 9 as the queen. Queen Vashti also gave a banquet. She's mentioned again in verse 11, verse 12, verse 15, 16. 17. She's seen often in the early part of the book. Some of you folks will like her. She is a strong-minded, independent-thinking woman who refuses to cooperate with her husband's request. Some of you won't like her. Usually men don't like Vashti. She's a strong-willed woman, independent of mind, who is determined not to be paraded before Ahasuerus' male friends. And this leads to a major conflict. In fact, it leads ultimately to some kind of beauty contest. We'll look at all of that next time. I'm calling next time's sermon, "There She Goes, Miss Persia." And we'll introduce that later on. The third character is a wicked officer in the court of the king named Haman, H-A-M-A-N, chapter 3, verses 1 and 2. Get acquainted with Haman, you'll hate him. You'll spend a lot of time seeing a lot of people modeled in the life of Haman. He is an anti-Semitic officer, very wealthy, very conceited leader who was given influence and even authority. Listen, after these events, King Ahasuerus promoted Haman, the end of the verse, over all the princes who were with him and all the king's servants who were at the king's gate bowed and paid homage to Haman, for so the king had commanded concerning him. Verse 10, the king took his signet ring from his hand. That's like reaching into your wallet and pulling out your charge card and giving it to someone under your authority and saying, you may spend as you please. As you guide this kingdom, you have the treasury of Persia in your hand. He gave him the signet ring from his hand. He gave it to Haman. So Haman is a wicked officer in the king's court. So we've got Ahasuerus the king, Vashti the queen, Haman the wicked ruler serving under the king. Fourth is a man named Mordecai. Go back to chapter 2, verse 5. He is not a Persian. He is a Jew living in Persia. Oh, wait. We read in verse 5, there was a Jew in Susa
2: the capital, whose name was Mordecai, the son of Jair, son of Shimei, son of Kish, a Benjamite.
1: Why is he there? Look at the next verse.
2: Who had been taken into exile. Now, the who is a reference to Kish. Mordecai wasn't taken into exile. Back in his genealogy, Kish was.
1: He had been taken into exile from Jerusalem with the captives who had been exiled, with Jeconiah, king of Judah, whom Nebuchadnezzar, the king of Babylon, had exiled. Now, I remember when I was a kid about 8 or 9 and a preacher read a verse like that, I checked into Never Never Land. I thought, who cares? And I always wondered, why didn't the preacher stop and explain what all that rigmarole is about? Now that I'm a preacher, for the sake of 9-year-olds who may wonder, let me pause and give you a little background, because it sounds like a tongue twister. Years before, the Jews had a civil war. Now track this with me. They had a civil war, and like America in its civil war,

was a man named Jeconiah. The northern kingdom, the southern kingdom were called different names. The northern kingdom was called Israel. The southern kingdom was called Judah. Jeconiah is mentioned in the verse we just read. Nebuchadnezzar was the commanding king of Babylon that overthrew the southern kingdom. And he brought with him into exile the Jews who were still living in the southern kingdom. Babylon finally fell into the hands of Persia. You've heard of the Medes and the Persians. In the Medo-Persian Empire, Ahasuerus reigned over that vast kingdom, as we just read in the first part of it, from India to Ethiopia. And it consumed the land of Palestine. So the Jews were forced out of Zion, and they moved in exile to live in the land of Persia, ultimately in the land of Persia. Now, before too many years, they were given the freedom to go back to Jerusalem. Some went back under the leadership of a man named Zerubbabel. Others went back under the leadership of a man named Ezra. And a third group went back under the leadership of Nehemiah. Some stayed in Persia. That's what Esther's all about. It's a slice of history from the life of a few Jews, or really many Jews, who remained in Persia under Persian rule and did not go back to their homeland. Lest you think God forgot them, the book of Esther is given as a reminder he did not. Mordecai was among the Jews who remained in Persia during the reign of Ahasuerus. He is a godly man, but his most significant role has not been mentioned. It appears in verse 7. Look. He was bringing up Hadassah. You don't know much about her until you read on. That is, Esther. Her Persian name means star, like star in the night. She's the star of the story. She's the heroine. She actually becomes the queen. He was bringing up Esther, his uncle's daughter, for she had neither father nor mother. We're not told why. We're not told when she lost them. This young lady was beautiful of form and face, and I might add, strong of character. And when her father and mother died, Mordecai took her as his own daughter. If Persian law allowed for adoption, she became adopted. If not, she became a part of his foster home. Immortal, invisible, God only wise and light inaccessible, hid from our eyes. Who would have ever thought God would have his hand on some forgotten orphan, a little girl who had lost her mother and dad? Who would ever expect that a Mordecai, a Jew, a no-name, in the great land of Persia where Ahasuerus and Haman ruled in evil, who would ever expect that Mordecai, as his hands and arms would touch this lovely young woman and rear her to be a woman of God, who would ever expect that she would be the link to the survival of the Jews? She is, of course, the fifth and main character of the book. And let me say to you, you who have experienced such brokenness and crushings in your life, you who may feel that your past is so colored, so disjointed, so fractured, that there is no way in the world God can make reason and meaning out of where you have come from, you have not learned yet some lessons from Esther. Here is a little girl who cries her heart out at the death of her parents, who feels the warmth and love of a home, and moves in and lives and grows and becomes a beauty within and without, and becomes the link of survival for the entire nation of the Jews. Take heart. God and God alone can do such things. And it's all so wonderfully invisible as he works
in the silence of events.

0: Let me show you just a few. May I do that as we uncover the plot of this great book? Look at chapter 2 and the end of the chapter. Now, I'm going to have you put something on the back burner and just kind of let it simmer like you would a good soup. Okay? I'm going to read you something that sounds innocuous, insignificant, but it becomes, in God's unfathomable plan, the link to survival. Listen to the minutes that later found their way into the Chronicles. In those days, verse 21, chapter 2, while Mordecai was sitting at the king's gate, Bigthan and Teresh, they sound like bad guys, don't they? They are. They're wearing dark hats. Bigthan and Teresh, two of the king's officials from those who guarded the door, became angry and sought to lay hands on King Ahasuerus. It's another way of saying there was a conspiracy to assassinate him. But the plot became known to, there's our guy, Mordecai. And Mordecai told, of course, his adoptive daughter, Esther. And Esther informed the king in Mordecai's name. Now, when the plot was investigated and found to be so, they were both hanged on gallows. Who? Well, Bigthan and Teresh. And it was written in the book of the Chronicles in the king's presence. Who cares? I mean, honest to Pete, who cares about Bigthan and Teresh? Nobody. Only a secretary writing down in the Chronicles, Bigthan and Teresh got hanged today. Thanks to Mordecai, period. You put that on the back burner, okay? Because what you would call an insignificant day as a secretary, not for Bigthan and Teresh, but for a secretary. What you would say is insignificant, who really cares, becomes vital in the plan of God. I love this about God. Why? Because He is unfathomable and unsearchable. Albeit invisible, He is nevertheless invincible. Then, as well as now, Haman hates Mordecai because Mordecai will not bow to him. So Haman talks the king into a game plan. If you follow my rules, I will pour money into your treasury. All I ask is that you give me the right to rid the land of all these Jews. 50 and more times the word Jew appears in Esther. I think it's the key word of the book. And so, the king Ahasuerus, believing in Haman, and ignoring such simple things as antisemitism from a Gentile ruler, Ahasuerus passes it off with the passing of his hand. Go ahead. Do whatever you need to do. Sure as the world, Mordecai gets the word and becomes worried. Pacing back and forth, he decides Esther has to know the plan. See, nobody knows Esther's a Jewess. He told her not to tell anybody, and she didn't. Even though she becomes queen, no one knows she's Jewish. So Mordecai comes near the court of the king and says, I need to get a message to Esther. End of chapter 4. Turn there. Now, remember what I told you to keep in your mind. Just let it linger there. Minutes from the Chronicles. Look at chapter 4, verse 13. Mordecai told them to tell Esther, do not imagine that you in the king's palace can escape any more than all the Jews. For if you remain silent at this time, relief and deliverance will arise from the Jews from another place. You think he didn't believe in the preservation of the Jews? It may not be you, Esther, will be killed, but someone else will deliver, and you and your father's house will perish. And I love this. And who knows whether you have not attained royalty for such a time as this? Esther, listen. Who knows but that God's hand was on that beauty contest. God's hand was on your being appointed queen. God's hand was on your knowing me and my getting the message from Haman that the Jews will be killed. And you were appointed for such a time as this. Don't be silent. Speak. Plead with the king. Stop it. I've heard some people say the reason they can't believe in the sovereignty of God is that it makes you passive. I see no passivity in Esther. If anything, the sovereignty of God makes me active. It drives me before Him and says to Him, Lord, put me in the process. Get me involved in your action plan. Speak through me. Use my model. Use my message. Use my actions. He said to her in verse 16, go, look at the action. Assemble all the Jews who were found in Susa and fast for me. This is what Esther told Mordecai. Fast for me. Don't eat or drink for 3 days, day or night, and my maidens will fast in the same way. And thus I will go into the king, which is not according to the law. And if I perish, I perish. Are you raising a daughter like that? Are you influencing her so that someday when she is in that epical place of significance and decision, she will say, if necessary, if I have to perish, I perish. Give of thy sons to bear the message glorious. Give of thy wealth to speed them on their way. Pour out thy soul for them in prayer victorious, and all thou spendest, Jesus will repay. You stand beside their bedside some nights and say, Lord, raise her up to be an Esther. Raise him up to be a Mordecai. Speak your message through them. Make decisions for state and for nation through this precious child of mine. If I perish, I perish. Now, in the meantime, nobody knows about this. It's whispered among the Jews. Just as in the depths of Europe in the late 30s and early 40s, in the whole underground work of preserving Jews, there was a Holocaust at hand. It wasn't the first, and it will not be the last. There was a replay of the same kind of events. Esther plans a meeting with the king. Haman thinks she wants to honor him because she asks him to come along. Esther gets the two of them together and says, I've got a plan. I want to have a banquet, and I want to announce my plan when we get together. She says in verse 8 of chapter 5, if I found favor in the sight of the king, and if it pleased the king to grant my petition to do whatever I request, may the king and Haman come to the banquet, which I shall prepare for them. Tomorrow I will do as the king says. Haman was thrilled. He thought, I have been invited with King Ahasuerus. Xerxes and I are going to have a time with the queen. I mean, she really thinks I'm something. On the way back home, he runs into Mordecai, who will not stand up or tremble before him, and he's infuriated. So when he gets home, he says to his wife, she's quite a lady, Zeresh. He says to her, that Mordecai drives me nuts. Kind of a Swindoll paraphrase. Verse 14, Zeresh and all of his friends said, build some gallows. Build them 75 feet high, called here 50 cubits. And ask the king to have Mordecai hanged on the gallows and go joyfully with the king to the banquet. The advice pleased Haman, and he got all of his guys together. They brought all these 2x4s, and they started building 7.5 stories of gallows.
1: Haman's men are swinging hammers in the dark, building gallows that were 75 feet high. And across town, the king can't sleep. That's not coincidence. That's providence. You won't want to miss what happens next in this gripping story when Chuck Swindoll continues his study about Esther, a woman of strength and dignity. As a complement to this daily program, Insight for Living has created some practical tools that will help you study every twist and turn for yourself. Esther's story is one you don't want to rush past. Every chapter holds something worth sitting with, a question worth wrestling through, a truth worth writing down. 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Because what God says to you in His Word matters. To purchase your Bible study workbook for Esther, go to insight.org/offer. This program is on the air because of generous friends like you who believe that God's Word contains timeless wisdom for today. And when you give, you're reaching people who discover, some for the very first time, that God is good and He can be trusted. As a way of expressing our gratitude for your gift today, we'd like to send you a copy of Chuck's hallmark book on leadership, Hand Me Another Brick. It's drawn from the life of Nehemiah, a man who faced opposition, discouragement, and impossible odds, and rebuilt an entire city wall through faith and focused leadership. Whether you lead a family, a classroom, a congregation, or a company, Nehemiah's example will inspire you. Again, Chuck's book on Nehemiah is called Hand Me Another Brick, and it's yours when you call right now, 800-772-8888. 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

0: 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Coming up next, Chad Roberts with the Awaken to Grace podcast. Right now, a little bit of humor from Pastor Swindoll.
1: True things that were printed as, you know, church bulletin bloopers. The outreach committee has enlisted 25 visitors to make calls on people who are not afflicted with any church. That's an announcement that's in the bulletin. This was good. Low self-esteem support group meets Thursdays at 7. Please use the back door. They don't mean anything by that. It just came out like that. There's a little line at the bottom of a bulletin that says, ushers will eat latecomers. Here's a good one. For those of you who have children and don't know it, we have a nursery downstairs. I like this. This is great. The pastor will preach his farewell message, after which the choir will sing, "Break Forth into Joy."
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3: 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Now, a qualification must be made. While acknowledging that ministry is always a response to grace, an effect of grace, it must be stated the effect of grace is always hard work. 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While divine inspiration precedes human perspiration, it never abrogates or relegates it. 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
0: 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Chad Roberts now with Awaken to Grace on The Well.

Welcome to Awaken to Grace. I'm Chad Roberts, and I'm your Bible teacher today, and I'm so excited for today's sermon. Friends, we're talking about how God is the God of miracles. What an amazing series this has been, studying the names and the character and the power of God. Well, today we come to the beautiful name of the Lord our God, Jehovah Rapha. You know, many people in today's Christian circles, they love to debate, does God still heal? Does God still do miracles? Well, friends, we don't debate. We pray and we watch God work. Does God still do miracles? Well, friends, we believe he's the same yesterday, today, and forever. And if you're someone listening today, you need God to step into your life. You need God to step into your circumstance. Your situation is far beyond your control. Oh, friends, I want to tell you, the God of the Bible is unchanging. The God of the Bible is a God of miracles. I'm so glad you're listening today. Before we get to today's sermon, I want to share with you a beautiful song from the worship team of the church I pastor, Preaching Christ Church in Kingsport, Tennessee. This is a great song called King of My Heart. I hope you enjoy it.

0: So if you will, go with me. Exodus chapter 15, we're going to begin in verse 23 and end in verse 27. As many of you not know, I'm unable to see in the season of time, so I'll do my best to go from memory, and if I miss a word or two, you'll forgive me, right? So let's understand the name Yahweh Rohi, or Yahweh Rapha, or Jehovah Rapha, the Lord my healer. But this is what the Bible says. This is the first time we're introduced to this name. Exodus chapter 15, verse 23. And when they came to Mirah, they could not drink the water at Mirah because the water was bitter. Therefore, it was named Mirah. And they grumbled against Moses, saying, "What shall we drink?" And he cried to the Lord, and he showed him a log, and he cast it into the water, and the water became sweet. There the Lord made for them a statute and a rule, and there he tested them, saying, "If you will diligently listen to the voice of the Lord your God," my mind went blank for a second. "If you will diligently listen to the voice of the Lord your God," help me out. What's the next one? "And do that which is right in his eyes. If you will give ear to his commandments and keep all his statutes," he says, "listen, I will put none of the diseases upon you which I put on the Egyptians. For I am the Lord your healer." Amen. Then they came to Elim, where there were 12 springs of water and 70 palm trees. And they encamped there by the water. Praise God. Amen. Now, I want to break this section down for just a few moments today, because this is the first time that we're introduced to this name, Jehovah Rapha, the Lord our healer. And this is the first thing I want you to note. In all of our study, whenever you come to the names of God in the Old Testament, this is what we typically find. God reveals his name at a time of crisis. I was staggered to learn this. God reveals his name in times of crisis. And you know, it is in times of our crisis that we get to know the Lord the best. How many of you would say amen to that? And if that's the case, then I tell you where I want to come to in a place in life. I want to be in a place where I'm not afraid of the crisis of life. I'm not afraid of what's ahead of the curve. I'm not afraid of what life awaits or what awaits me down the road, because I know that in every crisis, I'm going to find the Lord there, and I'm going to find the Lord faithful. And this is where Israel is. Now, if you read chapter 14, 15, 16, and 17 are among some of my favorites in the Bible. And of course, when we're in chapter 14, as we talked about just briefly last week, the Lord led Israel up to the Red Sea. He led them by the pillar of cloud by day, by the pillar of fire by night. Now I want you to hear me today. God led them exactly where he wanted them, on the Red Sea. And the Bible says he pinned them in. How many of you know there are times in life God will pin you in? It's a place designated by the Lord. It's on purpose. It's on target. There's nothing wrong with you. There's nothing wrong with your faith. You're in a season. You're in a place where God himself has pinned you in, and you're okay. How many can say amen? Amen. And as they're pinned in, we know what happened. The Bible told Moses to stand still and see the salvation of the Lord. And we know the story. God split the mighty waters, and the Red Sea split, and on dry ground, the children of Israel crossed. And we're not talking about 100 or 1,000 or even 100,000 people. Scholars estimate that Israel could have been up to 1 million people at this point. At least 600,000, up to 1 million people crossing on dry ground the mighty Red Sea. Now let me ask you a question. If you were in the camp of Israel on that day, and God, and you turned around and you saw God bring the waters down on your enemies. And what did chapter 14 say? The Egyptians you see today, you'll never see again. Praise God. And they saw them dead on the banks of the Red Sea. Would you not be so looking forward to the blessings in which God's leading you? If you were in Israel that day and you crossed on dry ground and God delivered you from the mighty hand of the Egyptians, and you read all of chapter 15 and you see how triumphant they were, you see how mighty the hand of God is, you see how much they glorified God for what he did, would you not think in your mind, God's leading us to somewhere wonderful? Do you know where God led them? To bitter water. Say amen if you're with me right now. There are times in your life when you think God's leading you to a blessing, but it turns out bitter water. Has anybody ever been there before? You know what I'm talking about, right? Don't be surprised. Don't be overtaken with fear. Don't fall apart. Don't let your faith be shaken. Because the Bible tells us something very powerful in this text. The Lord says that it was there that the Bible says it was there that the Lord tested them. Now, why did God test them? Because, friends, we're talking 400 years of slavery. We're talking 400 years of the wrong mentality, 400 years of the wrong mindset. And it was going to take more than a Red Sea experience to teach them how to trust the Lord. So let's go back to our text. Here they are. They come to a place called Mirah. They could not drink the water at Mirah because it was bitter. Now, we know that they had been traveling for 3 days post the Red Sea. 3 days that they had journeyed, 1 million people, following the cloud by day and the pillar by night. Pillar of fire by night. And here they come to the crossing of the Red Sea. God leads them through, and now they're 3 days past this great miracle, and they find no water. Now, friends, you know that you can go a while without eating, but how many of you know you can't go long without water? You can't go long at all without water. And here are 1 million people in need of water. Not only these people, but you can think how many women were pregnant, how many little ones were among the camp of Israel, how many livestock they had. And this is a great crisis. This is a great need. And I can see in my mind's eye that as they see this body of water, I don't know how large this body of water is, but can you picture in your mind the strongest of the strong running toward the water? Can you imagine the excitement? Can you imagine how fast that word traveled throughout the camp of Israel? That water has been found after 3 days. And they run to the water, no doubt. And people drink deeply. And what do they find? They spew it out because it's bitter. We don't know what made the water bitter, but something contaminated, something polluted the water, that it was bitter water. Now what are they going to do? They have no idea how far the next set of water is. No doubt some probably wanted to turn back and go back. And the people grumbled. Notice what happens next. When the people grumble to Moses and say, "What shall we drink? This water's bitter. I can't give this to my children. I can't give this to my wife. We can't even give this to our livestock. What are we going to do, Moses?" And notice what happens. Moses cried to the Lord, and the Lord showed him a log, a piece of wood. Now, I love that. The Lord revealed to him what he was to do. You know, friends, listen, there are times in moments of crisis that God's going to show you things that you would have never seen unless you're in a moment of crisis. Do you understand what I'm saying? There are things the Lord's going to teach you, things the Lord's going to show you that you would have never had the spiritual eyes to see if it were not for that great moment of crisis. Praise God for those times. Amen. And the Lord shows him a log, and tells him to throw it into the water. Now, what in the world does a log going into water have to do with purifying water? I mean, you know, you didn't have purification companies back then like you do now. You don't have Dasani water and Aquafina and all the other water company. I mean, how was this going to purify water? Could you imagine going to somewhere that had poisoned water and saying, we'll just throw a branch in it, it'll be fine? They would think you're crazy, wouldn't they? And what do you think went through the mind of Moses when God said, you see that log, throw it into the water? If you missed prayer meeting last Tuesday, boy, you missed a powerful sermon. Sheldon Livesey from Of One Accord Ministries, he ministered in such a powerful way, and he preached a sermon on prayer, on the keys of prayer. And listen to what he said that really struck me so strong. He said, in the kingdom of God, facts do not matter. I want you to think about that. In the kingdom of God, facts do not matter. Facts don't matter. Facts do not matter when God calls the sun to stand still on behalf of Joshua and his army. Facts didn't matter when he split the Red Sea and they walked across on dry ground. Facts did not matter when God shut the mouths of lions in the lion's den with Daniel. Amen? Facts didn't matter when Shadrach, Meshach, and Abednego were thrown into a fiery furnace. Facts didn't matter then. And facts don't matter in our life when God is working and God is moving. The only fact that you and I need is the fact that God is sovereign and God is Elohim and God will do anything that God wants to do because he is creator. Amen? That's the fact that matters. And here Israel is and God says, take this log, cast it into the water. Well, friends, that makes no sense whatsoever. There are times God will tell you to do things that do not make sense. Praise God for those moments and be quick to obey. Amen? What did God do? God not only gave them pure water, God gave them sweet water. Sweet water. Sweet water. God took what was bitter and God turned it sweet. Now, there's a purpose in this. He says in the next verse, and there the Lord made for them a statute and a rule. And there the Lord tested them, saying, if you will be diligent to listen to the voice of the Lord your God, if you'll keep all his commandments, if you give ear to his commandments, keep all his statutes, if you will do that which is right in his eyes, then what does he say? All the diseases I put upon the Egyptians, I'll not put upon you. And here the Lord reveals his name. For I am Yahweh Rapha. I am the Lord your healer. Amen. Now, here's the application for today. Obviously, we believe this piece of wood, this log, is not only symbolic to the obedience that you and I are to have at the revelation of God in our lives, but it's also symbolic to the cross of Jesus Christ. When you and I face bitter situations in life, it's the cross that makes it sweet to us. Amen? I was lying in bed last night, unable to sleep, and as much as I've thought about this text, not once have I made the connection until last night. If you go back and listen to my sermons throughout the last few months, you'll often hear me say that this blindness has become a very sweet season to me. The Lord has caused this to become sweet. And I was lying in bed last night and I was thinking, Lord, times that perhaps I should feel bitter, times that I should feel uneasy, or times that I should feel upset, or whatever word you want to insert there. No, what I feel is the sweetness of the Lord. Friends, I can tell you from absolute experience, things that should make our life bitter, things that should be bitter to our soul, God has an ability to make them sweet. God has the ability to turn it for our good. God has the ability to help us when no one and nothing else can help us. We find God faithful in those bitter moments of life. And it was here that God gave them a statute. God gave them a rule that if we do all that God commands us to do, if we do that which is right in His eyes, if we give ear to all of His commandments, if we keep all of His statutes, then what is the glorious promise? The glorious promise is God says, you will find me in the crisis. You will find me Yahweh Rapha, the Lord, your healer. That's the promise of God. Amen. Praise God for it. And there He gave His part of the deal, and He gave our part of the deal. His part is that He will provide healing. His part is that we'll find Him faithful. His part is that we'll find Him in the midst of crisis and we'll know Him and we'll know His character. But our part is that we have to obey His statutes. We have to keep His rule. We have to obey His law. So my friend, I want to ask you today, is there anything that's blocking God from being able to work into your life? Is there any disobedience in your heart today? Unforgiveness will stop the healing work of God in your life. Unbelief will stop the healing work of God in your life. Ungratefulness will stop the work of God. When you're not a person filled with gratitude and you're not a person filled with thanksgiving, the Lord will not be able to work in your life. And do you know where so much sickness in our lives come from? Do you know where so much resentment comes from? It comes from this bitterness that can set up in our lives. And how does bitterness come? For some, bitterness comes through the acts of individuals, things that people have done to them, things that people did to them back in their past, things that family did to them. And it causes bitterness in their heart. For some, bitterness comes through the misdealings of God's people, the mishandlings of the church. You may be listening to this sermon today, and you may have been greatly hurt by a pastor or by a leader in a church or by an elder or a deacon or someone that you admired or you looked up to. Bitterness sometimes can come from our own sin, sin that we're unwilling to repent from. And I want to tell you this. If someone has wronged you in the past, it doesn't matter what that wrong is. If that wrong is that they walked out of your life and left you picking up the pieces, if that wrong is that they molested you or abused you, if that wrong is that they didn't keep their promise to you, or they stabbed you in the back, or they gossiped about you, let me tell you, friend, do not allow their sin to become your sin.
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2: Are you loyal to your spouse? Are you loyal to Christ? Do you know Christ? Loyal to your family? Loyal in serving the Lord? loyal to the church of God. We can never do this in our own strength. Psalm 127, unless the Lord builds a house, they labor in vain who build it. Any of us who are married, any of us who are trying to raise children, know we need the Lord's help. We need to get on our knees and cry out to God to help us. That I would be a husband who loves my wife. That you would be a father who is teaching your children. That you would be a wife who's encouraging and partnering your husband. That your children are raised not in a perfect home, but a home where Jesus Christ is honored. In the Genesis account, the goodness of God is emphasized. As God creates, it is said, it is good, it is good, it is good. But it's not good for the man to be alone. The more we are loyal and loving to our spouse, the greater your joy. If you're married, stop being so much on your own. Learn to develop a deep partnership, a godly partnership with your wife. True joy is not found in your possessions. True joy is not found in your career. True joy is not found in pleasing yourself. It's found in a true relationship with God through our Lord Jesus Christ. And when God gives you a husband, a wife, the joy of that relationship will increase in direct proportion to how much you enjoy the Lord.
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4: 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I love Revelation 4:1-3, where John is called up into heaven and he sees a throne, and there's one who sits on that throne. 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
1: I love the parables in Matthew 13. 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
6: Let us run with endurance the race that is set before us. 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When our faith in God is genuine, it causes us to make choices in God's favor. We willingly take the risk of alienating those around us when we choose God's way over that of the world. That's what Moses did, as we read in Hebrews chapter 11. From the Moody Church in Chicago, this is Running to Win with Dr. Erwin Lutzer, whose clear teaching helps us make it across the finish line. Today, Pastor Lutzer continues a brief series on faith that survives the fire. We'll turn again to Hebrews 11. Now, more of a faith that risks.
7: I once read a psychological journal dedicated to understanding people who always choose the back seat in church, but the front seat at a baseball game. So he said, you know, as long as I get to sit in the back row, I said, you know, to use your analogy, what if Jesus wanted you in the front row, and God bless you for being in the front row, those of you who are. What if Jesus wanted you in the front row, but the reason that you are in the back row is because of unfaithfulness to Jesus Christ. You displeased him in your life, and that's where you are. Doesn't it bother you to be satisfied with the back row? To be satisfied with a lesser reward when you have the opportunity of having a greater reward because you're living your life for Jesus Christ? I'll tell you, my friend, I want to talk to you today heart to heart, not just mind to mind, but heart to heart. God is so generous that if we understood the doctrine of rewards, it would change the way in which we live, would change our ability to handle persecution and difficulty. You know, the Apostle Paul says that the suffering of this present world is not worthy to be compared with the glory that shall be revealed in us. Now, I have to say to the young people present, you're not old enough to know this, but there used to be scales, and I remember them, in a little store in Canada, where you'd put on, you know, a 1 pound weight on this side, and then you'd put enough meat on the other side to make it balance, and then you knew that you had purchased a pound of meat. Doesn't that sound ancient? But that's the way it was. The Apostle Paul is saying, look, on one side of the scale, put all the suffering of this present world, put cancer, put an unjust lawsuit on this side, put physical difficulties, relational difficulties, a broken marriage, put the inability to be able to pay your rent, take all of the suffering, all of the pain, all of the hurt that people have done to you, put it on one side of the scale, and then on the other side, Paul says, put the glory that shall be revealed in us. Paul says they're not worthy to be compared. The scale would go plunk. It's like putting an ant on one side and an elephant on the other. It is unworthy of comparison. And don't miss Paul's point. What he is saying is this, that the more suffering, the greater the glory. The more you suffer for Jesus Christ, the more you will inherit. And Moses knew that because he looked forward to the reward. He believed in another world. He believed in the invisible world. And that's why he made the decision that he did. So what we have before us is, first of all, that radical decision and a very powerful motivation. And then we find he did experience a miraculous victory. I'm going to read very briefly. It says in verse 28, by faith he kept the Passover and sprinkled the blood. And then in verse 29, he crossed the Red Sea, the Passover. Because of his faith, the people of God were protected from the anger of God. You remember what the Passover was all about? Passover meant that blood was put on your door, on the lintels of the door place. And then it says, when I see the blood, I will pass over you. That's why it's called the Passover. Now, you know, in Israel, there may have been a son, a firstborn son, who was protected by the blood, who had emotional problems. He may not even have been the best son that one can imagine. Maybe he gave his parents trouble. But at the end of the day, all that mattered was whether or not there was blood on the door. God says, when I see the blood, I will pass over you. And what a wonderful picture that is of redemption. The end of the day, what really matters is the blood of Christ. I told you about a well-known Christian leader who was dying, and the people tried to encourage him and say, look at all that God has done through you. You did this, you did this. And there was no peace in his heart until they reminded him that no matter what he had done or what he had not done, at the end of the day, he is saved by the blood of Christ. And that is the way in which we get to heaven. It's the blood that saves us. So I need to ask you, are you trusting that blood? Have you trusted the blood of Christ as a sacrifice for our sins? You know, on Wednesday night, we had a marvelous prayer meeting. And one of the songs that we sang was the one by Horatio Spafford, not Stafford, but Spafford. And we sang together several times. I thought the tiles of the ceiling were going to fall down. My sin, oh, the bliss of this glorious thought. My sin, not in part but the whole, is nailed to the cross, and I bear it no more. Praise the Lord, oh, my soul. So that's what the blood on the door represented. So as a result of Moses' faith, the people's lives were spared, and then they went across the Red Sea, and you know that story. Now, what I'd like to do is to answer this question. Why should our lives be changed forever because you've heard this message? Whenever I prepare a message, I always ask myself the question, why should anyone listening be changed for the rest of their life. After all, that's what the Word of God is to do. Some of you are making very important decisions. Some of you are young and you're making decisions. Some of us are a little older. And at the end of the day, what we need to do is to nail down the life-changing lessons that this passage of Scripture teaches us. So here we go. Lesson number one that I want you to remember is simply this, that we stand with Moses. We stand with Moses in choosing between the visible world and the invisible. Did you notice that little phrase, choosing rather to suffer affliction with the people of God than to enjoy the pleasures of sin for a season? The Bible teaches very clearly that there is pleasure in sin, but it has two negatives. Number one, it is fleeting. It is here. Robert Burns was absolutely right when he said, "But pleasures are like poppies spread. You seize the flower, its bloom is shed, or like snowflakes on the river, a moment white, then gone forever." One of the things about the pleasures of sin is that they are fleeting, and secondly, they always have a bad aftertaste. Moses was not willing to get involved in the pleasures of sin. All the women that were available to him in the palace, all of the wealth that was available to him as the son of Pharaoh's daughter, he said no to all that. He chose other pleasures. And we have to keep in mind that God is not against pleasure. What God wants us to do is to see the higher pleasures. In thy presence there is fullness of joy. At thy right hand there are pleasures forevermore. The pleasures of God have no bad aftertaste, and they go on forever and ever. Jonathan Edwards was a preacher who was voted out of his church, America's premier theologian, back in the 1700s. And his biographer said of him that his happiness in God was beyond the reach of his enemies. Wow. His happiness in God was beyond the reach of his enemies. What they are saying is that he found that there are pleasures at the right hand of God that no one could take from him. But we all stand with that. Our world is awash with pleasure. Earlier this year, I spoke on the whole business of technology and the kind of entertainment that people watch. It's everywhere. We stand with Moses, and we must decide that we are going to choose the invisible world of God, his attributes, and the enjoyments of God at his right hand. There's a second lesson we must learn, and that is that every sacrifice we make here on earth merits a reward. Every sacrifice we make merits a reward. And

0: Blessed are you when men revile you and persecute you and say all manner of evil against you falsely for my sake. For so persecuted they the prophets that were before you. Rejoice and be exceedingly glad, for great is your reward in heaven. Let's talk about the sensitive issue of money. When we as pastors talk to a congregation and we tell them, you know, the end of the fiscal year is coming and we have a shortfall that's going to impact ministry, many of them say, well, you know, that's just the way it is. You know, the pastor needs money, but the church lights have to be on, ministry has to continue. And what we forget is that that is such a small part of giving. What we forget is that when we are not generous, and let me say it plainly, if you're not generous, almost surely you are not a Christian. It's unthinkable to me that somebody would receive the grace of God freely and understand the high cost at which we were redeemed and then not in turn be generous. But nonetheless, people think to themselves and they forget that when we are stingy, when we are not generous, we're robbing ourselves of eternal reward. All throughout the New Testament, you have this emphasis, and then the devil comes along with a big lie and says, oh, you can't take it with you. What a lie. Of course you can take it with you. Well, my friend, this is Pastor Lutzer. Of course you can take it with you if you transmute it into a form so that it arrives in heaven. 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This book has been written by Charles Swindoll, Grace Awakening.
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2: 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Greg Lundstedt will be equipping the saints. 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
3: Thank you for tuning in to the Power Walk Ministries broadcast with pastor and teacher, Reverend Paul Canning's. This week, we've just begun a new series on the Samaritan woman, an incredible exchange between her and Jesus Christ. In John chapter 4, how do we fare in our relationships? Do we cut short conversations that make us uncomfortable just to bail out when sensitive buttons are pushed? Dr. Canning's message today is titled, The Conversation, and he shows us how this woman chose to stay in the conversation with Jesus when she could have just left. Let's listen.
4: Some of the best times in my devotional life is when the text don't make sense and I'm struggling to understand it. I stay there in the midst of trials and difficulties and choosing to stay at the throne of God and constantly trying to work out what is the steps you want me to take so that things are not reactive, because it's easy to get into situations where it's just react, react, react. And then you sit back and regret that, you know, you should have stopped for a minute. Sometimes the greatest experiences that God has grown me through is when I just rush to the throne of grace and say, God, teach me. And you stay there with Christ. And that process is strong now because you're committed to the prayer. You're committed to search the scriptures. You're committed to seek advice from people who you see commit to live God-conscious, godly. And in that process,

0: when the structure is in place, that structure gives you one step sometimes after another step. There's sometimes you put your foot in a pothole and mess up your ankle, but you pull it out and God heals you and you keep going. Those are the greatest experiences. And that's what we find here with this Samaritan woman. I'm intrigued by the fact in John chapter 4 that this woman stays in the conversation. By all accounts, she should have left. She should have not stayed in this conversation. Number one, she was talking to a Jew who was a rabbi. He's dressed like a rabbi. He's speaking to her at a well when nobody else is there. From her background, from her experiences in dealing with men, here's this man. And the sixth hour, that's what verse 6 says. It's the sixth hour. It is later on in the evening. Jesus Christ is weary and tired, hungry. He gets to this spot because he has to be there and he's ahead of schedule. He gets there early. She comes meet him. So the last thing that she would expect for him to do is say something to her. Then the worst of all, drink from her cup. Okay, now you're really hitting on me. See, so that's why it seems like she would run, but her background says, no, you know, I'm going to check this out first before I do anything. So she stays in it, even though the conversation becomes deep theological principles, she doesn't run from it. Like, who do you think you are? I mean, you're Jews. I mean, Jesus Christ is meeting her at a historical spot. To start with. So that just messes up the conversation because the Jews, they went and built a temple at Mount Gerizim. And when they built this temple, the Jews got mad that they built another temple and came and destroyed it. So the woman doesn't have a place to go worship because the Jews tear it up and she can't go to Jerusalem. So you destroyed our worship. You're now at Jacob's well and it's very deep. It's 138 feet deep. And they would tie a rope around their waist and they would have this kind of leather bucket and they would take the rope off their waist, tie it on the bucket and let the bucket down. Jesus Christ has no bucket, no rope around his waist. So what are you doing asking me for water to start with? The beautiful thing about this that leads to tremendous growth is the fact that she stayed in the conversation. Now, folks, that's fundamentally how we grow. Many times you hear a sermon, you don't like it. Do we run from those conversations? Sometimes we read the Bible, we don't understand. Do we keep reading? Sometimes we come to situations where people are giving us advice. Do we keep listening? Even when we know that they're saying something that does fit biblically, do we stay there when we don't like what they're saying? We need to stay there. That's where the growth is. A tree stays in the dirt. Even when the sun is blistering, because a tree knows I can keep trying to get some water down here and it gives me stability in spite of all of the storms above or the difficulties above. I'm not going anywhere. This is my strength. This woman stays in there. Jesus Christ comes. He's ahead of the meeting. In verse 6 it says, now Jacob well was there. Jesus therefore, being wearied with his journey, sat thus on the well, and it was about the sixth hour. It's later on in the evening. There cometh a woman of Samaria to draw water. So the key thing in this text is this water. He says, and Jesus said unto her, give me a drink. Give me a drink. Okay, he just started a war. Number one, he's not supposed to talk to her. Number two, he's going to drink from her cup. That's why he had to send the prejudiced disciples away. This would have messed them up. Couldn't see how Jesus, leaving Judea, not heading back there to cleanse himself, because if he talks to a Samaritan woman and touches a Samaritan woman, he has to go back to the temple and get himself cleansed based on all of the added laws they placed on him. It's not true. It's all these ritualistic stuff that they created, 300 more laws on top of the laws of Moses that the elders created that has nothing to do with the Bible. And so the disciples who grew up under that would think Jesus Christ lost his mind. Look at this. That's why verse 8 says this. For his disciples were gone. Right after he's talking about the drink, he's saying, okay, just so that nobody gets lost in this text, let me let you know right now, the disciples are gone. They're gone to buy meat. Then said the woman of Samaria unto him, how is it that thou, being a Jew, askest drink of me? How come you, being a Jew, askest drink of me, a woman of Samaria? What is your problem? For the Jews have no dealings with Samaritans. So what are you doing? Jesus says, great. I'm glad you asked. In verse 10, he says, Jesus answered and said to her, if thou knewest the gift of God, who is it that saith to thee, give me to drink, thou wouldest have asked of him, and he would have given thee living water. Man, he just messed this woman up. Don't forget, this is a collecting well. So he's going from collecting well, which has stagnant water deep down to make sure things don't get messed up down there when they go for water. And he's talking about living water. contradiction. Living water is when there's a spring under the water. It's fresh. It's water that they would love to have. They would love to have this living water because they don't want to get this stale water. They're sitting way down there and have to wait for rain to fall for them to get it. This fresh spring is constantly flowing. It doesn't stop flowing, and they can use this water, come at any time to get it. Don't have to worry about the rain falling before they come. This is perfect because it never runs dry. This is what they're looking for. So Jesus Christ starts a contradiction to get her attention, and she stays in the conversation. He says two things in this. The living water, but he says a gift. If thou knewest the gift, you are asking water from me, and you're telling me you have a gift. What are you talking about? I want you to see how this woman can look at this, because Jesus Christ has no bucket. The well is 139 feet deep, and he's talking about a gift. What gift are you talking about? And Jesus Christ just leaves the conversation right there. He doesn't say, let me tell you about the gift. Let me tell you where you get this living water. Nothing. He is using this to engage her. This is how she responds. And the woman said to him, sir, thou hast nothing to draw with, and the well is deep. From whence then hast thou this living water? How do you get this living water? Art thou greater than father Jacob, which gave us the well, drink it therefore for himself and his children and his cattle? Who are you to get us a better well? This well has history. You don't respect us because we are a mixture of Assyrian and Jews, and we are a mixed group of people. You don't respect us. The one thing we have is the heritage of this well Jacob and his family were at. So how are you going to come to this well, the one little thing we have, because you tore down our temple, and then come and talk to me about water, which you don't have, and you're telling me right now you're thirsty, and you don't have no bucket, you have no string, but you're telling me about some kind of living water. I've been coming to this well. I know what this well does. How are you going to tell me about this well? When do you come here? You don't come here. I come here. You want to come to the well that I come to all the time and tell me you have a different kind of water? Where's this living water? What are you talking about? She stays in the conversation, even when there's conflict, even when it doesn't make any sense, she stays there. How many times when the Bible talks to us, it doesn't make sense? Life and all the different things we're dealing with in life. Well, folks, many times our prayer life seems empty. When we're praying to Christ, sometimes you're calling on his name and the issues are still there. But do you stay in the conversation? Or do you get mad and use your own reasoning and logic when he says, do not lean to your own understanding? This woman was leaning that way, but she stayed in the conversation. Jesus Christ made no sense, but she's in the conversation. She needs water, and she doesn't need to talk to some man up here. She's already had enough man problems to be talking to a man who's not even supposed to be talking to her. But she stays in the conversation when it didn't make sense. Oh, folks, do you stay in the conversation when Christ is speaking to you? Or do you turn it off because you don't like it? You turn it off because when you read it, this is your interpretation. I don't know what the pastor's talking about. But he's called to be the pastor teacher. You're not. He gave you, Ephesians chapter 4, pastor teachers. He gave people in the church the gift of teaching. If you don't have that gift, stay in the conversation. Sometimes the Bible wouldn't make any sense. Because the Bible is written to work our lives into a life of wisdom, directed and controlled by the Spirit of God in a world that is dark and evil. So sometimes we are so into the world. She's so into what's going on at this well, the history of this well, and all that takes place with the water and everything else. It doesn't line up with what he's saying. But she stays in the conversation. Oh, folks, my greatest points of my life of growth, it's just learning to stay in the conversation. Whether it's prayer, whether it's studying the scriptures, whether it's seeking godly advice, whether it's just coming before God and just picking up a concordance and grabbing some words from the concordance that's really relative to the issue I'm dealing with. But at the end of the day, God, until you give me this one step forward, I never wait for 20 steps. God, just give me direction and I'll start off the journey because I trust you. Stay focused.
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2: 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Greg Lundstedt is on the way in just a few minutes. But I did want to take a minute to remind you that we have a wonderful prayer resource on our website, the Prayer Center. You can leave a prayer request in the online form. Please be praying for others who have already posted their prayer requests. They'll get a notification that you're praying for them when you click on that link, I prayed for this. It can be anonymous. You don't have to leave your name if you don't want to. Just leave your first name. Let other believers in Christ be praying over your situation. Hey, you can also access the 24-hour prayer hotline that's there on the website. It's through the Billy Graham Evangelistic Association. Someone is on the other side of the phone ready to talk to you right now.
3: There was a workman, and this workman was leaving the factory after a day's work. And he's pushing a wheelbarrow out of the factory. Inside the wheelbarrow, there's a very small package. He's stopped by security guard. The security guard says, "What have you got in your wheelbarrow?" He says, "Well, I've got a small box." The security guard says, "I can see it's a small box. What have you got in it?" He says, "Well, you know the sawdust that's on the floor at the end of a working day? Well, it's swept up and it's thrown away. Well, I needed some, so I put it in a box and I'm going to take it home." The security guard says, "Open your box." He opens the box. Sawdust. He says, "Out you go." Second day, same thing. Third day, same thing. Fourth day, same thing. Fifth day, he's pushing out his wheelbarrow. Inside the wheelbarrow, there's a small box. It's the same security guard. The guard says, "It's you again. What have you got in your wheelbarrow?" He says, "Well, I've got the same as I had the other 4 days. Sawdust." The security guard says, "Well, open it." He opens it. It's sawdust. The security guard says, "I've just got this feeling that you're stealing something. I just got that feeling." "Look," he says, "why don't you tell me what you're stealing and I promise I won't report you." The man says, "All right then, I'm stealing wheelbarrows." You and I, we can be so preoccupied with a small package that we miss the big picture. Many, many times, it's the grain of sand that's in our shoe that weighs us down, and we lose focus, we lose the big picture.
2: 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Lacey in Lindell, Bill and Susan in Tyler. Thank you to Mike in Jacksonville. 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
4: Because God took on human flesh, and He brought about our salvation, and we are His children, we're holy, and we're partakers of a heavenly calling, consider Jesus. We're not of this world, folks. We're not of this world. Consider Jesus. Think carefully about Him.
5: Welcome to this Tuesday edition of Equipping the Saints with Greg Lundstedt, pastor of Equipping Bible Church in Greer, South Carolina.
4: And Dave, today it's Letter Day, and I have a few phone comments that I'd like to respond to. First of all, I have one from Joseph from Pennsylvania. He says, thank you so very much for what you do. Well, Joseph, you're so welcome. Praise the Lord. And I have another one from Paul from Texas. He says, I really appreciate his teaching. It's priceless. Thank you so much. And again, you're so welcome, Paul, and just a privilege to share God's word. And thank you for your encouragement. And lastly, I have a phone call from Stephen in Arizona. He says, I want to tell Greg Lunsted that I appreciate him more than he knows. Appreciate the fact that I'm able to get the CDs. I've been listening to them, making notes on them and all that. And I really just appreciate him. Hearing him 7:30 in the morning, that's a routine. Well, Stephen, thank you also for your encouraging words, and thank you for your appreciation. It's all because of the Lord enabling me to share his word, and I'm so thankful that his people are blessed by it. Okay, well, with this in mind, let's get to our message. We're in Hebrews chapter 3, and we're looking at verses 1 to 6, where we're going to see that we need to consider Jesus.
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4: And it was for this that he called you through the gospel, or through our gospel. You might gain the glory of our Lord Jesus Christ. God called us out of darkness into his marvelous light when he called us through the truth that Jesus Christ died for our sins and was buried and rose from the dead. And he calls upon all to repent, right? He called us out of darkness into his light. And we see throughout Scripture, not going to read all these passages, but we're called out of darkness to marvelous light, 1 Peter 2:9. We were called into fellowship with his son, Jesus Christ, 1 Corinthians 1:9. We were called by God to freedom, Galatians 5:13. We were saved and called with one hope of our calling, Ephesians 4:4. We were called unto eternal life, 1 Timothy 6:12. We were called that we might inherit a blessing, 1 Peter 3:9. We were called by the God of all grace to his eternal glory in Christ, 1 Peter 5:10. And so our passage says, partakers of a heavenly calling. We partake of something that was not naturally ours through faith in Jesus. We've been called to eternal life. We have a heavenly calling. You see, the old covenant was an earthly calling with an earthly inheritance. And I think the author is beginning to allude to the problem that was facing Hebrew believers and those who were make-believers with them. They were tempted to look back to the earthly shadows and forget their heavenly calling. We've been called upward. We are not of this world. We are partakers of a new covenant through faith in Jesus Christ, his blood bringing forth forgiveness of sins. We are not of this world. Philippians 3:14, I press on towards the goal, Paul says, to the upward call of God in Christ Jesus. We're going up. We're not going down. Get to the olive branch and say, you're going up? Certainly, yes, I am. We're going up. Our citizenship, later on, he'll say in chapter 3, verse 20, Philippians, Paul will say, is in heaven, for which we eagerly await for a Savior, the Lord Jesus Christ, who will transform this body of our humble state into conformity with the body of his glory by the exertion of the power which he has even to subject all things to himself. We're going to get new bodies. Praise the Lord. We're going to be glorified. So then, therefore, because God took on human flesh and he brought about our salvation and we are his children, we're holy and we're partakers of a heavenly calling, consider Jesus. We're not of this world, folks. We're not of this world. Consider Jesus. Think carefully about him. And I mentioned this earlier, but I think 99% of our problems are related to the fact we're not considering Jesus in relationship to those things. We're considering our problems and our way it is in our life and looking at it through our own perspective. We need to get in the Word of God and apply it to the truth of our experience. Apply his truth to our experience. His truth. Brothers and sisters, we have three enemies: the world, the flesh, and the devil. They're all tempting us to so ever slightly pull our eyes off of Christ. We got bad guys who are pulling you off so slightly. They've slipped in, turning the grace of God into licentiousness. Whether it's a counselor rather than a wonderful counselor, whether it's a worship experience rather than a lifestyle submissive worship to Christ, whatever it might be. Maybe it's a focus on a godly person or ministry rather than Christ. We're going to see that in a moment. Sometimes we focus on man. We should never do that. We're going to see we shouldn't even focus on Moses. He's a great guy. He's one of the best. We shouldn't focus on him. We should focus on Jesus. We need to think carefully about Jesus. Now, what else are we to consider about him? What do we consider about Jesus besides what he's done? Therefore, we saw that. Notice he says here, 3 verse 1, "Holy brethren, partakers of a heavenly calling, consider Jesus, the apostle and high priest of our confession. He was faithful to him." Now, we're going to see this idea of faithfulness throughout our passage. I'm going to not touch on it right away, but we're going to touch on it because it's key, okay? He says, "He was faithful to him who appointed him, as Moses also was in all his house, for he has been counted worthy of more glory than Moses by just so much as the builder of the house has more honor than the house. For every house is built by someone, but the builder of all things is God. Now Moses was faithful in all his house as a servant for a testimony of those things which were to be spoken of later. But Christ was faithful as a son over all his house, whose house we are. We hold fast our confidence and the boast of our hope firm to the end." So you can see there's a comparison between Moses and Jesus. Now, the comparison doesn't put Moses down, but it doesn't exalt him over Jesus. You see, the Jews at this time were tempted to focus on the earthly realities, tempted to focus on Moses, who indeed was one of the greatest men who ever lived. Numbers 12:3 says that he was very humble, more than any man who was on the face of the earth. That's a pretty strong statement from the living God. More humble than any man on the face of the earth? And by the way, the Jews revered Moses more than any man. He was their top dog, okay? Spiritually speaking, they put him on the highest pedestal. He certainly was saved by God from Pharaoh's infanticide. That's amazing, miraculous. He could have been the Pharaoh, but he chose ill treatment with the people of God rather than to enjoy the passing pleasures of sin. Hebrews 11, he said the reproach of Christ. Now, Christ says, Christ, by the way, far greater riches than the treasures of Egypt, for he was looking for the reward. And by God's providential hand, he led the children of Israel out of Egypt through the Red Sea. He received the law. He was given instructions for the tabernacle. He certainly did not have an easy ministry for 40 years when he put up with the grumblings and complaints of the unbelieving Israelites. And yet we see him interceding for them. He was humble. And as we see in the Old Testament, he was one of the very few who were called a servant of God. So Moses was a godly and a good man. Yet sadly, people elevate godly men over God himself. And those Jews were tempted to elevate Moses over Jesus. This problem hasn't changed. Believers often put godly or even ungodly servants on a pedestal to the exclusion of Christ. Remember the Corinthians? "I'm of Paul, I'm of Apollos." I hear it all the time. "I go to Pastor so-and-so's church. I go to so-and-so's church." Wait a second, that was the church of God. That was his church. I know what they're saying, and don't get on people if they say that on the side note, but you know what I'm talking about, right? People are putting people on a pedestal. Now, I'm not saying they're not bad guys, but maybe they are. Who knows? The Lord knows. But we're not to put anybody above Christ. We're actually to consider carefully Christ. We're not to consider carefully Moses. We're going to see that Moses spoke of Christ. We're going to see that. And again, we don't want to elevate people. What does Paul say about us in reality? He says, not that we're adequate to consider anything coming from ourselves, but our adequacy is from God. Hey, we're nothing special. Jesus said, apart from me, you can do nothing, John 15. The other pastor said, 2 Corinthians 3:5. Paul shares in Galatians, if anyone thinks he is something when he is nothing, he deceives himself, Galatians 6. And even though Moses was the most humble man who walked the face of the earth, he didn't exalt himself, but rather Christ. He suffered for. Turn to 1 Corinthians chapter 3. We see this point that those who serve, even serving rightly and serving well, are not to be exalted because it's not them. When someone does God's will and work rightly, it is not because they are great. It is because God is great and they are trusting a great God. 1 Corinthians 3, verse 4. They had a problem in Corinth, a lot of problems. He'll go from each one, and now concerning this. That's what he does for 1 Corinthians. The first part he's going to deal with is boasting. And he'll sum that up in chapter 3, that no one would boast. So he's going to shred that apart. He's going to shred apart boasting. This is part of his argument in that. For when one says, verse 4, 1 Corinthians 3, I'm of Paul, and another says, I'm of Apollos, and by the way, they were good guys. Are you not mere men? Who then is Apollos? Who then is Paul? Servants through whom you believed, even as the Lord gave opportunity to each one. Paul says, I planted, Apollos watered, but God was causing the growth. So neither the one who plants or the one who waters is what? Anything. There's a lot of pastors who think they're something. Okay? There's a lot of people who serve God and think they're something. Paul said, they're nothing. It's God that did it, right? He says here, but God who causes the growth. Now he who plants and he who waters are one, but each one will receive his own reward according to his own labor. For we are God's fellow workers, and you are God's field, God's building, according to the grace of God. This means it's all by God's grace, not by his power. The grace of God, which was given to me as a wise master builder, I laid a foundation, and I was building upon it. So with this in mind, we need to consider carefully or think about Jesus. Think about Jesus. And if you are religiously being tempted to elevate man in any way, or the Old Testament ways, or whatever it might be, you're being tempted to be steered away from Jesus. You're drifting. So what are we to consider about Jesus here in our passage? Well, obviously we know he's God who died for our sins and brought about salvation. We saw that therefore pointed to that. But now what does he say? Consider Jesus the apostle, verse 1, and high priest of our confession. He was faithful to him who appointed him. Oh, that's great. This main verb, consider Jesus, and then this other part, he was faithful. You might have he is faithful or who was faithful or that and there. And then the translators are putting that in there so you don't mix it up. It's talking about Jesus. But literally, it could be translated being faithful, continually, habitually. And if you have an NASB, you've got a little note in there that says that, literally being faithful. Consider Jesus being faithful to him who has appointed him. He's still faithful. He's a faithful God. He's a faithful, merciful high priest right now. He's a faithful Savior who brought salvation, right? Points to the faithfulness of Jesus. And again, we're going to look at that in a minute. So first of all, he's described as the apostle of our confession. Now, the term apostle speaks of a sent one. It could speak of an ambassador or a representative, but the emphasis is on the fact that they are sent authoritatively by authority. That's what it means. And Jesus is the supreme ambassador from God sent to earth. Now, an ambassador represents all the power and authority of the one that sends them. Jesus represents the power, authority, justice, grace, love, mercy. And he speaks with the voice from the one who sent him. Remember Jesus when he was on earth, he said, John 12:49, for I do not speak of my own initiative, but the Father himself who sent me has given me commandment what to say and what to speak. He was faithful to God the Father. And he spoke only of God the Father's will. You turn to Hebrews 10. That points to this also. Jesus came to faithfully do God's will. He came to faithfully do God's will. Hebrews chapter 10. And I love this because this is a conversation between Christ and the Father before he took on human flesh. It's a conversation within the Trinity about the incarnation. It's quite amazing. Hebrews chapter 10, verse 5, therefore, when he comes into the world, he says, sacrifice and offering thou hast not desired, but a body thou hast prepared for me. That's the Son talking about the body that's been prepared for him. In whole burnt offerings and sacrifice for sin thou hast taken no pleasure. Then I said, behold, I have come, and the roll of the book is written to me. Now, Jesus will quote that later on. We'll see that when he's in his earthly ministry. To do thy will, O God. And after saying above, sacrifices and offerings and whole burnt offerings and sacrifice for sin, thou hast not desired nor hast taken pleasure in them, which are offered according to the law. Then he said, behold, I have come to do thy will. He takes away the first, that's the old covenant, it's a shadow, to establish the second, that's the new covenant in Christ. By this will we have been sanctified through the offering of the body of Jesus Christ once for all. Jesus was a faithful apostle. He revealed everything God wanted us to know about him, okay? He was faithful. He did everything the Father called him to do. He was faithful. He represented him perfectly. God the Son represented God in total perfectly. He said, if you've seen me, you've seen the Father. Not that the Father and the Son are the same. One God, three persons. And then notice, he is also spoken of as the high priest of our confession. High priest of our confession. We see this. Look back, actually, chapter 2, verse 17. Therefore, he had to be made like his brethren in all things, that he might become a merciful and faithful high priest in the things pertaining to God, to make propitiation for the sins of the people. For since he himself was tempted and that which he suffered, he is able to come to the aid of those who are tempted. He's a merciful high priest. He represents us before God. How about chapter 4, verse 14? Since therefore we have a great high priest who has passed through the heavens, Jesus, the Son of God, let us hold fast our confession. We're going to see that in a minute. For we do not have a high priest that cannot sympathize with our weaknesses, but one who has been tempted in all things, as we are, yet without sin. Let us therefore draw near with confidence the throne of grace, that we may receive mercy and find grace to help in time of need. Jesus faithfully died in our place, satisfying God's wrath, and he now faithfully intercedes for us. He is the only way to God. There's one mediator between God and man, the man Christ Jesus, God who took on human flesh. And he is our current help. He is our help. He is the apostle and high priest of our confession. And you go, okay, I've got it so far, but now we're getting to this. What does this our confession mean? Well, the term confession here, homologia, speaks of saying the same, speaking the same. It spoke of saying the same in thus you agree. If when we say the same thing God says, we are confessing that what he says is true. It's a confession. And Jesus is the apostle and high priest of our confession. You see, when we came to faith, we confessed Jesus. We acknowledged who he was. Romans 10:8, but what does it say? The word is near you and in your mouth and in your heart. The word of faith which you're preaching, that if you confess with your mouth Jesus is Lord and believe in your heart God raised him from the dead, you shall be saved. For with the heart man believes, resulting in righteousness. With the mouth he confesses, resulting in salvation. Paul speaks of the Corinthians' gracious financial gift that they were going to give to poor Jewish brethren in 2 Corinthians 9. He calls that obedience to the confession of the gospel of Christ. You see, if you confess the gospel, you acknowledge the gospel of Christ. And if you're a true believer, then your life has been changed. You have a love now for other believers, and you're going to want to give to those who are in need, other believers. Paul tells Timothy, encourages him to fight the good fight. 1 Timothy 6:12, take hold of eternal life which you were called, and you made the good confession in the presence of many witnesses. Twice later on in Hebrews, we are told to hold fast our confession. We'll talk about what that means in a minute. I just read it earlier, 4:14, since then we have a great high priest who's passed through the heavens, Jesus, the Son of God. Let us hold fast our confession. Don't let it go. Hebrews 10:23, let us hold fast the confession of our hope without wavering, for he who promised is faithful. We are to be holding fast to the truth that we have believed concerning Jesus Christ, that we have confessed and hope in. We're to hold fast in it. We're to hold fast to him. You see, Jesus is the object of our confession. John 10:32, everyone therefore, Jesus says, who shall confess me before men, I will also confess him before my Father who is in heaven. But whoever shall deny me before men, I will also deny him before my Father who is in heaven. One pastor writes, our confession is our first oral acknowledgement of faith in Jesus Christ and Lord. Then it is our state of life based on that confession, a profession or declaration of faith which has been confessed. Consider Jesus. He is the apostle of our confession. We didn't confess when we believed, I believe Moses. We confessed in Jesus. We believed who he said he was and what he said he did from his word. You see, he is the word and the way. He is how we get to God, and he is God's word to us. He is the final word. So Moses, in a sense, was the apostle of the old covenant. In the sense, he brought God's revealed word, right? And in a sense, although Aaron was the high priest, Moses intervened and mediated for the people like a high priest would. You see that? But even within this, we are not to consider him. We're not to focus on Moses. We're to focus on the apostle and high priest of our confession, who is faithful. It's Jesus. We need to constantly be reminded Jesus Christ alone is our faithful apostle and high priest of our confession. God has spoken superior revelation through him. He is the living word. He is our only way to God. Consider Jesus the only word and way. Now, not only should we consider him, we should also consider him in the context that he, not Moses, is a faithful builder. Notice what he says here. Verse 2. He was faithful, or being faithful, speaking of Jesus, to him. Jesus was faithful to the Father who appointed him, as Moses also was in all his house. For he has been counted worthy of more glory than Moses, by just so much as the builder of the house has more honor than the house. For every house is built by someone, but the builder of all things is God. So here we see a comparison between Jesus and Moses. And it's made clear in verse 2, Jesus was faithful, Moses was faithful. Yep, compared, yep. But the comparison ends here and becomes a contrast. Jesus was faithful and Moses as well, but yet Jesus is worthy of more glory in contrast. He, speaking of Jesus, was faithful, being faithful to him appointed him as Moses was in all his house. Hey, Moses was faithful. For he, Jesus, has been counted worthy of more glory than Moses. You see, we're going to see why. Because Moses was part of the house, and Jesus is the builder. Moses was just a servant. We have bad guys out there tempting you to follow bad guys, or even good guys, like Moses. For he is counted more worthy of glory than Moses, just as much as the builder of the house has more honor than the house. That's obvious. The house, that's a great-looking house. And the builder gets the honor. He's the one who built it, right? The house doesn't get the honor. The builder does. You see? For every house is built by someone, but the builder of all things is God. Here, this verse equates Jesus as God and the creator. And yes, he is. He is far superior. He made Moses. And Jesus was the faithful builder of the house to which Moses was a part of that house. And because Jesus is the creator, the one who is building up his house, that's his people, he is far greater than the people he is building up and serving him. It's a pretty obvious argument, isn't it? Sure is. Let's read it again. For he has been counted worthy of more glory than Moses, by just as much as the builder of the house has more honor than the house. For every house is built by someone, but the builder of all things is God. Again, what a slap in the face to honor God's servants. Yes, we're to think highly of them. We see that First Thessalonians. We're to think highly of God's servants. We're to honor that in that context, but not above God. God gave them the privilege to serve within his household. I mentioned it earlier in 1 Corinthians chapter 3. Paul talks about, so neither the one who plants the water is anything, but God who causes the growth.
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2: 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Such an inspiring story. Here's Clint Pulver.
6: I have a lot of memories from when I was a child. One that's always stuck out to me, though, was when I was about 10 years old and I was in school and I struggled. And I didn't struggle with English, math, or science. I struggled holding still. And I would try to listen and focus and process ideas, but I couldn't help myself. And to be honest, I would sit there and then I would just start tapping. And the students in the class would look at me and they'd say, "Hey, stop tapping." A lot of the time, I didn't even realize I was doing it. And then eventually even the teachers got after me and they would yell at me and they'd say, "Clint, you have to stop tapping." It got so bad that I got sent to the principal's office for tapping. And he said to me, "Okay, maybe when you go back to class, just try sitting on your hands." And so I did. I went back to class and when I felt myself starting to tap, I did this. I sat on my hands. And that worked for about 5 seconds. One time I was tapping in class and my teacher, Mr. Jensen, he looked at me and he yelled. And he said, "Clint, stay after class." And I thought to myself, this is it. I am done. Now, I've always been the type of person that believes that a single moment in time can change a person's life. And this was one of those moments for me. And I will never forget it. And so I was sitting there with Mr. Jensen and an empty classroom. He walked past me and he sat next to his desk and he said, "Clint, come here, I want to talk to you." And as he looked me right in the eye, he said, "No, I need you to know something, you're not in trouble. But I do have just one question that I have to ask you." And he asked, he said, "Have you ever thought about playing the drums?" And in that moment, Mr. Jensen, he leaned back and he opened the top drawer of his desk. And he reached in and he pulled out my very first pair of drumsticks. And he held them in his hands and he looked at me and he said, "Hey, Clint, you're not a problem. I think you're a drummer."

0: that moment on, I've never put those sticks down. I've toured, recorded, and played drums all over the world. My whole college education was paid for with drumsticks in my hand. Just because of a single moment in time when somebody believed in me, and he saw something in me that I didn't even see within myself. And from that moment, I learned that there's a difference between being the best in the world and being the best for the world.
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5: 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Tom is pastor teacher at Countryside Bible Church in Southlake, Texas. Hello, I'm Bill Wright, and today we continue the series Bad to the Bone, a study of human depravity. In our last program, we looked at how the doctrine of depravity humbles us and prepares our hearts for genuine worship. Today, Pastor Tom tackles the common objection, but don't I have a free will? Well, we'll see that while we do choose according to our desires, because our nature is corrupted, our desires are naturally enslaved to sin. Friend, is your freedom leading you toward Christ? Or is it merely the freedom to follow a heart that's naturally at enmity with God? Here's Tom Pennington to bring biblical clarity on this vital issue here on The Word Unleashed.
4: Let me just give you a little summary of where we are and where we've been. We're talking about human depravity, bad to the bone, which is exactly what the scriptures teach about each of us. We've already looked in detail, so I won't take much time here, but just to remind you that we're talking about what theologians call original sin. That is, that sin that has been passed down as a package, if you will, to us from our parents and ultimately back to Adam. When we are born with, first of all, imputed guilt. We are born with responsibility, the Bible teaches, and again, we looked at this in detail. I'm not going to go back over it. We're born with the responsibility for and the guilt for Adam's sin. God imputed it to us just as he imputes the sacrifice of Christ to us, and just as he imputes the righteousness of Christ to us, he imputes the guilt of Adam's sin to us. We're also born with inherited pollution or corruption, and that comes in two waves. The first, we've already looked at, is what theologians call total depravity. That is, not that every person is as bad as they could be, but that every aspect of our being, every part of our being, every faculty of our souls and bodies is touched by this corruption. But we come to the second part of this inherited pollution or corruption, and that is total inability. This is such a crucial issue to understand. Essentially, what total inability teaches is that unregenerate man, that is, man apart from Christ, is totally unable to respond to God or to please God in any way. Now, you need to know that we sit here with a history of 2,000 years of battles over this issue. The battles really began with Augustine versus Pelagius. Pelagius was a British monk who professed Christ in about 400 AD. In 410, he traveled to Africa where he met Augustine, and the two disagreed sharply. What especially shocked and angered Pelagius was this line in Augustine's Confessions. Listen carefully. Augustine wrote, "Give me the grace, O Lord, to do as you command, and command me to do what you will. O holy God, when your commands are obeyed, it is from you that we receive the power to obey them." Now, when Pelagius read that line, he saw this as an assault on human goodness, on human freedom, and human responsibility. If I could not respond to God, but instead God had to give me the ability to respond to him, then Pelagius said, "No, that can't be true. If God has to give what he commands, then we are not able to do what he commands, and that means ultimately we're not really responsible to obey." That's what Pelagius thought. He taught that though grace may facilitate the achieving of righteousness, grace is not necessary to that end. He denied original sin. He argued that human nature is good as its core and able to do all that God commands it to do, including repent and believe the gospel. That's what Pelagius taught. He was condemned as a heretic by at least three church councils, but that's what he believed. Augustine, of course, argued exactly the opposite. In a few minutes, we'll look at what Augustine taught about this issue. Fast forward 1,000 years to a similar conflict between Martin Luther, the German reformer, and the Dutch humanist Erasmus of Rotterdam. Erasmus was a Roman Catholic scholar who initially was sympathetic to the Reformation, but the reason he was sympathetic is because, as any thinking Roman Catholic of the time, he understood that the church desperately needed reform. However, he was eventually asked by the hierarchy of the Roman Catholic Church to write in response to Luther. So he wrote what he called a diatribe, which simply means a discussion, a diatribe concerning free will. Luther responded to what Erasmus had written. And Luther responded with what he believed was his most important theological work. If you haven't read it, I encourage you to read it. It's called The Bondage of the Will. B.B. Warfield called it the Manifesto of the Reformation. If you want to understand the Reformation, you need to read The Bondage of the Will by Martin Luther. Luther saw it as the heart of the gospel. Now you ask yourself, with all that was going on in the Reformation, and you've read some about that, why is it that Erasmus decided to make the freedom of the will the point at which he attacked Luther's theology? Well, listen to the reason Luther gives. This is from his book, The Bondage of the Will. He's writing to Erasmus. He says, "I give you hearty praise and commendation on this further account, that you alone, in contrast with all others, have attacked the real thing, that is, the essential issue. You have not wearied me with those extraneous issues about the papacy, purgatory, indulgences, and such like, trifles rather than issues, in respect of which almost all to date have sought my blood, though without success." He says, "You, and you alone, have seen," listen to this, "the hinge on which all turns, and aimed for the vital spot." Luther said, "In everything I've taught, in everything I've believed and instructed, it all comes down, it hinges on the issue of the freedom or bondage of the human will." Later, there was a battle between the followers of John Calvin and Arminius. We'll look at that in more detail, this famous theological joust, when we examine the doctrine of salvation. But when you look at all of these battles, you have to ask yourself, what exactly is the crux? What's the bottom line issue? In each of these historical conflicts, the crux of the differences centered on the question, to what extent is man's will affected by the fall and by original sin that he inherits from his parents? To what extent is our will affected by that? Or a more common way to express it is, does man have a free will? And if he does, what does it mean? Now, this issue can be very confusing because both words, the word free and the word will, can be used in different senses. So for clarity, we need to start with some foundational definitions. What do we mean? Well, first of all, when we talk about the will, it's used two different ways. It's used for that faculty of the soul that makes choices. Or Jonathan Edwards said, it's really just the mind choosing. He rejected the idea that there is some separate mechanism in your soul and mind called the will, but instead the will is just our way of describing the mind choosing. I think he's right. So when we speak of the will, and we do that, understand that we're not talking about some separate compartment in your soul. We're describing the reality that because you were made in God's image, your mind has the capacity to make choices. So when we say that the mind's capacity to choose is free, what exactly do we mean? Your mind is free to make choices. Free in what sense? This is the key question. And there have historically been three answers offered to that question. The first is called the neutral will theory. It's also referred to as the freedom of indifference. This is the most common non-Christian definition of free will. R.C. Sproul defines it this way. It simply means the ability to make choices without any prior prejudice, inclination, or disposition. Basically, this view argues that we make decisions free of any influences. Now, folks, this view is both irrational and unbiblical. Perhaps if you had any philosophy in college, you heard about the neutral-willed mule. It's a famous illustration. Imagine a mule for a moment who has no prior desires, or this mule has equal desires in both directions. And his owner puts in on one side of him a basket of oats on his left, and on his right, his owner puts a basket of wheat. If the mule has no prior

definitions that Christians have historically offered. The first of these, the second in our list of three, is what's called the freedom of contrary choice. Now, keep your thinking hats on tonight, all right? You need to stay with me. This is crucial to understand. This is similar to the neutral will theory. This view teaches that our wills have been damaged by the fall, by Adam's sin, but that every human being is still able to cooperate with the Spirit unto salvation. That grace is given to every sinner, whether that sinner will ever believe or not. And by that grace, the effects of Adam's sin on the will are erased and reversed, which enables every sinner to respond to God. There isn't a single sinner, whether they will ultimately believe in Christ or not, who isn't able to respond to God, is what this view says. The unregenerate sinner can freely choose to reject Christ and remain in his sin, or that same sinner has the power to make the contrary choice to receive Christ. This view is usually held by a group called Arminians. It's based on a fallacy. The fallacy is that the power of contrary choice is the essence of what it means to have free will. If you have free will, then you can make either choice. That's a fallacy. Let me show you why it's a fallacy. Let's just take the person of God for a moment. God, by all of us would agree, has absolute power of free will, more than any other being in the universe. As R.C. Sproul says, he said, "I have a free will and my sons have a free will. It's just that my will is more free than my son's free will." Well, God's free will is the greatest. I think all of us would agree with that. But can God, does God in every sense have the power of contrary choice? The answer is no. God can choose good, but God can never choose what? Evil. So an absolutely free will does not necessarily have the power of contrary choice. That brings us to the third, and the one that I would embrace, and I think the Scriptures teach, I'll show you in just a few minutes, and that is what's called the freedom of self-determination. It simply means the ability to choose according to the disposition of your own will without any external control. Nobody forces you to choose what you choose. You make real choices. Your outward acts are determined by your will, and your thoughts and your dispositions and your views and your feelings are what lie behind real, intelligent, conscious decisions that are the expression of your character, what is in your mind. So when we say that human beings have a free will, we mean it in this sense, that man's mind is able to choose what he wants. God doesn't force you to do that. You choose what you want. That's what we mean by free will. But there's an important caveat to be put on this, and that is, Jonathan Edwards put it this way, the great American theologian, the will always chooses according to its strongest inclination at the moment. Let me give you just a personal illustration. Sitting at a desk, as I do, week after week, studying, which is the joy of my life, doesn't always contribute to a healthy body and to the proper weight that I need to be. So lately I've been thinking a lot about the need to lose some weight and get in shape a little better. That's a desire I have. But at the same time, in the evening, my girls all want dessert. And so my wife says, "Would you like some dessert, some ice cream?" Now I'm faced with a choice. I have one desire, which is to lose some weight, and I have another desire, which is to have some homemade ice cream. I will choose the one that I have the greatest desire for. And we always do this. This is how the will works. What this means, and this is very important, this means that every choice you and I make is free in the sense that it's what we want, but it's also determined. Determined not by some external force, but by our own desires. But this is where the problem is.
because our desires, as we've already learned in total depravity,

0: depravity, our desires are all corrupt. That's why Augustine said we have a free will, but we lack liberty. Seems a strange thing to say. We have a free will in the sense that we choose what we want, but we lack the liberty to make every choice. We can choose what we want, but we never want God, and we never want righteousness. Now, back to what Augustine taught. I think he puts it very clearly. Look at this chart for a moment. Look at the first column. You'll see pre-fall man. This is Adam and Eve before the fall. You'll notice that pre-fall man was able to sin. Obviously, they demonstrated that at the fall. But they were also able to not sin. I know that's bad grammar, but stay with it. It made sense in Latin for Augustine. So stay with it. It translates, and you'll understand. Able to not sin. Adam and Eve did have the power of contrary choice. They could choose one or the other. After the fall, Augustine said, the scriptures teach that man continued to be able to sin, but now he is unable to not sin. In other words, he has no capacity to stop sinning without the intervention of God. Now that brings us to the regenerate man. Here's a believer. Now he continues to be able to sin. You and I are walking examples of that. But now we're also able to not sin. We have a capacity to obey God that we didn't have before God changed our hearts. And the day is coming, and this is the fourth column here, glorified man, when God takes us to himself and he fully redeems us, body and soul, we will be able to not sin and will be unable to sin. Don't you look forward to that day? So you see our problem. Our problem is that we have a free will in the sense that we make choices and we choose what we want. But the problem is our wanter. The problem is our desires are always biased against God and against righteousness. We are, without Christ, unable to not sin. Now, understand that inability, as we're talking about here, inability to please God and so forth, does not mean that it's impossible for us to do good in any sense. Theologians speak about the fact that we can still perform natural good, things that appear good to others, civil good, and we can even perform external religious good. You can do good things that appear good religiously and externally. We can do good in that sense. The problem, though, is our good never rises to the level of pleasing God. Because the good that we do is not motivated by a genuine love for God and is not done for His glory. So when you understand the freedom of the will in this sense, you understand why Luther said that free will is too grandiose a term for what we really have. Now, is this what the Scriptures teach? I want us to go through and see what the Scripture says. The Scripture lays out a series of categorical negatives. These passages I'm going to show you use the Greek word dunamis. It's a word which means to be able, to have the power, to have the capacity. And the Scripture says that man, apart from Christ, has no power, no capacity, no ability to do these things. First of all, man cannot act contrary to his nature. He can't do it. Jeremiah 13:23, can the Ethiopian change his skin or the leopard his spots? We can't change our nature, no more than someone can change the color of their skin or an animal can change the surface of its skin, which is part of its nature. We cannot make moral choices that conflict with what we are by nature. Notice how he continues. Then you also can do good who are accustomed to doing evil. If they can change their nature, then you can change your nature. And the obvious conclusion is what? Neither is true. Christ said in Matthew 7:18, a good tree cannot, doesn't have the power to produce bad fruit, nor does a bad tree produce good fruit. The Scripture goes on to say that man cannot, without Christ, enter God's kingdom. In John 3, Jesus tells Nicodemus, unless you are born again, you cannot, there it is again, you haven't the power, you haven't the capacity to see the kingdom of God. Nicodemus responds, how can a man be born when he's old? He cannot enter into his a second time in his mother's womb and be born, can he? And Jesus said, truly I say to you, unless one is born of water and the Spirit, he cannot enter the kingdom of God. This is a reference to Ezekiel, which we'll look at in just a few moments. So man, apart from the work of God, does not have the capacity to enter the kingdom of God. Nor can man do anything that is spiritually good. Listen to Jesus in John 8, verse 34. Truly I say to you, everyone who commits sin, everyone who is committing sin, and that's all of us, because there are other passages in Scripture that said there is no man on earth who does not sin. Everyone who commits sin is the slave of sin. You understand that picture? It's an ugly picture. It's part of America's past and part of history's past. You are a slave, unable to extricate yourself and do righteousness. You can only do sin. John 8:44. Jesus says, you are of your father, the devil, and you want to do the desires of your father. He was a murderer from the beginning and does not stand in the truth because there's no truth in him. Whenever he speaks a lie, he speaks from his own nature, for he is a liar and the father of lies. John 15, Jesus says, apart from me, you can do what? Nothing. Nothing. We cannot do spiritual good apart from the work of God. Scripture goes on to say that we can't even embrace the truth. John 14, 17, Jesus refers to the Spirit of truth, whom the world, watch this, cannot receive because it does not see him or know him. Can't comprehend the truth. And let's turn to 1 Corinthians chapter 2. 1 Corinthians chapter 2, verse 14. Here's another foundational passage. Paul says, a natural man, that is an unregenerate man, person who has not come to life in Christ, does not accept the things of the Spirit of God, speaking of revelation. The context here is talking about God's revealed truth. For they are foolishness to him. And he cannot, there's our word again, he cannot understand them because they are spiritually appraised. This verse not only tells us about man's inability to comprehend spiritual truth, but it also tells us why. He doesn't welcome or accept spiritual truth because to him it's foolishness. He lacks the ability to spiritually apprehend truth. This verse isn't denying that man can sit even in a congregation like this and have some basic understanding of what the truth teaches. But he can't apprehend it spiritually. He can't really see it for all of its beauty and glory, and it doesn't affect him in his heart. It doesn't change him. It's like words on the page that mean nothing to his real life and soul.
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3: Now, I will tell you, the concept of being chosen by God is hard to understand, and I realize it raises a lot of really difficult questions. But it is very easy, is it not, to look at the Apostle Paul's life and see very clearly that Jesus chose him. Paul was not looking for Jesus. Paul was not on a spiritual quest with unanswered questions, reading some books about how to know God. Paul was heading to Jerusalem to kill the followers of Jesus. Paul was not looking for Jesus. Paul hated Jesus. Jesus chose him. Jesus knocked him off his horse, and Jesus revealed himself to him. Your conversion may not have been that dramatic, but the exact same patterns were at work in you. If your heart belongs to Jesus, it is because he chose you. Paul's conversion, 1 Timothy 1:16, was a pattern for my and your conversion. Now, again, I realize that raises some really difficult questions. Well, if God chose me, do I not have free will? Well, the Bible says that you do. Well, but if God chose me, why didn't he choose everybody? I'm not going to unpack all those things here. And to be honest with you, I'm not sure that I'm even smart enough to unpack all those things. But see, there are two things that I know. Number one, God does not owe mercy to anybody. So I am not in a place to be lecturing God about who he should be choosing and who he should not be. The fact that I am chosen is sheer mercy because I deserve hell and so do you and every single one of us does. So I'm not in a place to lecture God about how he shows mercy. And that's number one. Number two, the sweetest doctrine in all of my life is that God chose me. You say, well, how do you know that you're chosen? Because I believe in and love Jesus. And Scripture says there is no way that I would do that apart from the Holy Spirit. 1 Corinthians 12:3, no man can say that Jesus is Lord except by the Holy Spirit. Philippians 2:13, it's God who works in me both to desire and then to do of his good pleasure. John 1:13, those of us who have received Jesus were born not of the will of the flesh, not of the will of man, but they were born of God. Ephesians 2:9 says that even the faith that I have in Jesus is a gift of him to me. So the fact that I love Jesus is not something that came up inside of me. It's something that he gave to me. That means, listen, I'm not here because there was some good in me. God didn't look down and be like, oh, there's still some good in him. I see it. That's Star Wars. That's not Bible. Remember Star Wars? Back in the 80s. Here we go. Remember the scene where Luke Skywalker rips off Darth Vader's helmet? It's like, there's some good in you. I see it. That's not how you were converted. Jesus did not see good in you. There was no good in you or in me. I was spiritually dead. I was in my trespasses and sin. The people that Jesus raised out of the grave, he didn't walk around Jerusalem going, oh, I see some life left in that one. I see some life in that one. Let me call him out of the grave. No, they were dead. There's only one category of dead, and that's dead. There's no nearly dead Princess Bride. There's third 80s reference right there. There's only dead. There's only dead. And that means that for me, to follow Jesus is not because I had good in me. I was just like Paul. I was against God's rule in my life. I hated him and he pursued me. And here's why that is so comforting to me. If I did not begin to follow Jesus because of my goodness, then Jesus is not depending on my goodness to keep me following him. See? You see, if it was a good moment in which I found Jesus, then what would happen to me in my bad moments? So one thing I've learned over and over and over again is that my flesh is wholly evil. And if God took his mercy away from me for even a second, I would turn away. But see, I have this assurance that he that began a good thing in me, Philippians 1:6, out of the mouth of the Apostle Paul, will complete it all the way to the day of Jesus Christ. And so though I am unable, though I am fickle, though I am blown about by all different kinds of temptations, God started it. And if what God started, he is going to complete. Charles Spurgeon said it this way, I have no questions that God chose me, because I am quite sure that if God had not chosen me, I should never have chosen him. And I am sure he chose me before I was born, or else he never would have chosen me afterwards. He must have elected me for reasons unknown to me, for I never could find any reason in myself why he should have looked upon me with special love. So I feel like I'm forced to accept that doctrine.
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6: Today on Richard Ellis Talks. Can we look at each other despite our differences and say, I love you as a person? And if we're in the same family of believers, as a brother, as a sister. And you say, well, but we're different. Don't start with the differences. Start with the thing you have in common. And when that thing is Jesus, you'd be amazed what you can do.
7: You're listening to Richard Ellis Talks with Richard Ellis. Here we are in May already as schools are getting ready to finish the school year and summer vacations are being planned. But at the same time, there are many right now who feel like their train came off the tracks. They're shooting up the prayer flares and hoping God is listening. And maybe that's you who's calling out, Mayday, Mayday, Mayday. That's where we come in. We want to be that safe place of hope and encouragement to you. I'll share more for you at the end of the program. But for now, let's jump right in with today's talk. Here's Richard Ellis.
6: The title of today's message is Black Blood. A few quotes. We hold these truths to be self-evident, that all men are created equal, that they are endowed by their Creator with certain unalienable rights, and that among these are life, liberty, and the pursuit of happiness. So is that scripture? No, but that's a pretty big quote. Now, the problem with these quotes outside of scripture, even though that's a great thing to say, you have to remember that you cannot pull certain things off unless a human heart changes. Okay, so if your expectation is that people are going to behave a certain way because a constitution says that's what they're supposed to do, you are dreaming. It is not going to happen. It says it right there. We have rights, but you have to factor in that those people you're talking about that are equal are human beings. They're fallen human beings that hate themselves. Forget hating other people sometimes. They hate themselves. And so we have this mass of humanity just in our country moving around and sizing people up. And you think, oh, no, no, one day we're all going to be equal. That is not going to happen till heaven. Let me read you something else. I have a dream that one day this nation will rise up and live out the true meaning of its creed. We hold these truths to be self-evident, that all men are created equal. So Martin Luther King is quoting the first quote. I have a dream that one day on the red hills of Georgia, the sons of former slaves and the sons of former slave owners will be able to sit down together at a table of brotherhood. I have a dream that one day even the state of Mississippi, I think it's interesting that he calls out Mississippi. I have family there. A desert state sweltering with the heat of injustice and oppression will be transformed into an oasis of freedom and justice. I have a dream that my four children will one day live in a nation where they will not be judged by the color of their skin, but by the content of their character. I have a dream today. It's a great dream. Now you say, well, you're saying that's not possible. Listen to me. It is not completely possible without Christ. And to think that it is, you're dreaming. Now, if you want to make these things a reality, then let him change your heart. Let him change your mind. Let him change your life. And then you move into a world and say, because of who he is in me and how he sees the world, now these things can be a reality, at least with me and the people that I interact with. Now, do I love what he said? Yes. But I'm telling you guys, these things are not possible without Christ. Now, I do think it can get better and we can be nicer. But at some point, I don't want you to be nice to me. I want you to love me. I want to know you love me just because I'm a person. Go to Genesis 1:27. Now, you say, well, are you just talking about ethnic stuff and racial stuff? And is that it? There's so much screwed up stuff in the world. If you just sit down with women and say, what's it like to be a woman? A lot of women say, love being a woman. But if you try to say through the millennia, what is it like being a woman and how have you been treated? What a woman goes through sometimes in certain industries, if not all industries, just to get a job. And we find out more and more things are changing in that area. I don't think they'll ever change. I just think women finally are empowered to stand up and say, you can't say that to me. You can't treat me that way. I'm not doing this with you or to you to get the job. It's not necessary. So has that been right? Has that been fair? No. Has it been going on for millennia? Yes. And will it stop just because it got called out? No. Somewhere it will still happen because it's a fallen world. Genesis 1:27, so God created man in his own image. In the image of God, he created him, male and female, he created them. Now, he didn't say which one was better, you know, just male and female. We're going to have two kinds, and I'm not going there today, but I believe there's two kinds, and you say, but that's not politically correct, and I'm going to say this as gently as I can. That's as gently as I can say it right there. See, you don't want me to explain away Scripture. You think you do. You don't want me to explain away Scripture. You don't want me to stand up here and make everybody comfortable, because not everybody's going to be comfortable. Because when the book calls something out, and I'm addressing male and female here, you say, yeah, but what about all this? It's a fallen world. Now, you'd say, well, fix that, but don't be touching me in my area of expertise, sin-wise. Leviticus 19. Genesis, Exodus, Leviticus. Here we go, Leviticus 19:33. And if a stranger dwells with you in your land, you shall not mistreat him. The stranger who dwells among you shall be to you as one born among you, and you shall love him as yourself, for you were strangers in the land of Egypt. I am the Lord your God. This is not complicated. Now, I know I've got some right wing somebody somewhere going, but what if they got here illegally? You can address all that, but you cannot mistreat the person. Even if you say they got here, however they got here, and you know, all these things, all I'm getting at today is this. When you see the person, if you think you're better than them for how they got here or what their status is, the problem is not with them, it's with you. It's me looking at them, sizing them up because of whatever. They're a human being, part of the human race. Now, you say, well, I don't care what you say. I get that. We lose a lot of people over quoting Scripture. My nails have never been long enough to scratch your ears. It's not, you know, probably not going to happen. Proverbs 22. Gosh, if you just read the Bible, you're going to love this thing. It's amazing what's in the Bible. Proverbs 22. Everybody got that? Verse 2. The rich and the poor have this in common. The Lord is the maker of them all. Same God made them both. Please don't think you're better because you have money. God have mercy on your soul, or mine, or ours. But don't think you're lesser if you don't, if you're poor. See, poor people have problems too. They can sometimes feel like they're not as good because they don't have as much. And now you have an issue because you don't see yourself the way God made you. So rich people can get screwed up and poor people can get screwed up. You say, well, then one day I'll be rich and I'll be okay. You got to be okay poor. All right, I'm going to tell you my story. I sat with a couple that I love, I've known. When I sat with them, they were in their 60s. African-American, grew up in, I won't even say the state, but east of Mississippi even. A little northeast of there. So we're sitting talking about some family issues they were having, totally unrelated. And then she tells me this story, that when she was a little girl, black family, lived where they live. And one day her mom had a giant pot that she was heating of water. Big basin of some kind to wash clothes in, whatever it was. And something happened, and her little sister was running around this and either tripped or fell or something and fell backwards into this scalding hot water and just completely burned the back of her body. And they pulled her out, and it was like a 30-minute ride, however they had to get there, to the hospital. They're trying to care for her. She's in severe, just crazy pain going to the hospital. They get to the hospital, and they pull in, and here's this little girl burned. And she's frantic, the mom, frantic to get care for her child. And this is what she was told. She's going to need some blood, but we do not have any black blood. So she's going to die. You need to accept that, because that's what's going to happen. Now you say, what is black blood? Black blood, turns out, is blood taken from black people to be used for black people when they have an emergency. Because you couldn't possibly use white blood on black people. Didn't know that. So then she says, I am going to cause myself harm in your hospital if you do not help my child. And they believed her and came out and said, we have located some blood. Now, Where does that come from? How is that even possible? Now you say, well, oh my gosh, it's a horrific story. I'm so glad I'm not like that. Please don't be cleaning yourself up too fast. Sin is what causes that. And the problem with sin, the book says, if you've committed one, you're guilty of them all. So they got her help, and she's alive. She lived. Now let me read you some Jesus, John chapter 13. Now what I'm about to read you, some of you have never heard, some of you know it, and you go, oh yeah, I know that verse. I am still not interested in the verses you know in your head. I am interested in whether you know them in your heart. People say, I know that verse by heart. No, you might know it by head. When you know something by heart, you'll never be the same. It changes your life. When you know it by head, you can repeat it. So Jesus says, John 13, 34, a new commandment. So this is like, we got 10, I'm adding one. A new commandment I give to you, that you love one another. As I have loved you, that you also love one another. And by this, all men will know that you are my disciples, if you have love one for another. So this is what is so impossible about a gathering like this. And for people who are not here and can't see this, you know, it's a little bit of everybody. But just because we can get in a room together is not the issue. It's, can we look at each other despite our differences and say, I love you as a person. And if we're in the same family of believers, as a brother, as a sister. And you say, well, but we're different. Don't start with the differences. Start with the thing you have in common. And when that thing is Jesus, you'd be amazed what you can do. So what's the point? You either love people or you don't. Now, I love a lot of people. I love kids. I love people of different backgrounds, but I'm telling you, I still got some areas where I lock up. I judge. I jump to conclusions. I get angry, irritable, impatient. I don't want to have anything to do with those people. So I'm in process. Hopefully you're in process. Because if you're not in process, you're stuck. Acts chapter 10. So for the sake of time, we're going to read through these fairly quickly. So track with me. Acts chapter 10. Verse 34, and Peter had some challenges with this because of where he came from and what he even believed. Then Peter opened his mouth and said, in truth, I perceive that God shows no partiality, but in every nation, whoever fears him and works righteousness is accepted by him. That's it. Every nation. There's no Jew or Gentile anymore. Just anybody. You're in. Romans chapter 12. Verse 1 and following. Some people spend a little time on 1 and 2 and don't keep reading. Romans 12, 1. I beseech you therefore, brethren, by the mercies of God, that you present your bodies a living sacrifice, holy, acceptable to God, which is your reasonable service. And do not be conformed to this world, but be transformed by the renewing of your mind, that you may prove what is that good and acceptable and perfect will of God. For I say, so he keeps going, for I say through the grace given to me to everyone who is among you, not to think of himself more highly than he ought to think, but to think soberly as God has dealt to each one a measure of faith. So does it say, don't think highly of yourself? This is an important distinction. You say, well, I feel good about myself. Just don't feel better about yourself than you should. Think highly of yourself, but don't think more highly of yourself than you ought to think. When you start getting too highly, you think you're above someone. So do I feel good about myself a lot of the time? Yes. Does that make me better than anybody else? No. Do I have moments of fear and moments of insecurity, and so I think, oh, that person's better because they have that or something. You know, the older you get, the longer you live, you know, you sort those things out a little quicker, but you can get off balance pretty quick and start thinking, oh, I'm nobody or I'm somebody because I have this, or, you know, I can do that or go there. Just think highly of yourself. Just don't think too highly of yourself, more highly of yourself than you're supposed to. But to what? But to think soberly as God has dealt to each one a measure of faith. Go to Galatians chapter 3. Keep going right. Galatians 3:26. For you are all sons of God through faith in Christ Jesus. For as many of you as were baptized into Christ have put on Christ. Therefore, there is neither Jew nor Greek. There's neither slave nor free. There is neither male nor female, for you are all one in Christ. And if you are Christ, then you are Abraham's seed and heirs according to the promise. So this is where some people go, okay, wait a minute. It says here then that there's neither male nor female, so they're equal. So now listen close. You can be equal to someone and have different responsibility than someone. So, this thing, there's no Jew or Greek, slave or free, male or female, all one in Christ. Ephesians 2. And by the way, most of us, or yes, the people listening to me, wherever you are, we're Gentiles. Thank God for this stuff, because we'd be in trouble without this stuff. Ephesians 2, verse 11. Therefore, remember that you, once Gentiles in the flesh, who are called uncircumcision by what is called the circumcision made in the flesh by hands, that at that time you were without Christ, being aliens from the commonwealth of Israel and strangers from the covenants of promise, having no hope and without God in the world. But now in Christ Jesus, you who once were afar off have been brought near by the blood of Christ. So, it's not white or black blood, it's Jesus' blood you need. Now that you do need, and that's available freely. And if you go on and read the next piece of that, it talks about he's broken down the wall of separation, verse 14, then down in verse 19. Now therefore you are no longer strangers and foreigners, but fellow citizens with the saints and members of the household of God. Let's go to Colossians 3, just so you'll know it's not just one isolated spot. Colossians 3, let's jump in at verse 8. But now you yourselves are to put off all these things. Now think, I'm reading this on purpose, because if I just jump in at verse 11 and leave this out, you don't get to live verse 11 if you don't do 8, 9, and 10. Put off these things: anger, wrath, malice, blasphemy, filthy language out of your mouth. Do not lie to one another, since you have put off the old man with his deeds and have put on the new man, who is renewed in knowledge according to the image of him who created him, where there is neither Greek nor Jew, circumcised nor uncircumcised, barbarian, Scythian, slave nor free, but Christ is all and in all. So if you don't put off the old man, what does the old man do? He says, I'm better than you. Because I don't feel good about myself, I have to find someone to put down to make me look better. Or if I want to feel bad about myself, I say everybody around me is better than me. You've got to stop comparing yourself to everybody else and let Christ live in you if he does, and get on with your life. Now this is where it gets a little tricky. You live in a world where people don't believe these things and don't live these things. What do? You have to be healthy in spite of that. So let's say whatever your grievance, you're a woman, you're black, you're Hispanic, you're white, you're somehow, you've been mistreated in some way, and we sit and I listen and I go, dude, that's crazy stuff. I believe you. I hear what you're saying. I don't understand, but I acknowledge that's your experience and I see how that would be terrible. How are you going to move forward? I don't know. I'm so angry. It's not right. I'm so frustrated. Can you forgive? I just can't forgive. It's not going to go well for you. It's already tough enough. How do you move forward? And then how do you help anyone else move forward if you don't move forward? And what's fascinating about this is everybody thinks I'm talking to them about their deal. So certain people that are hearing me talk go, oh, he was talking about that. And yet other people go, oh, no, he was talking about this, because this is my deal. This is what I'm eating up over. Let him change your heart. And then when you go into a world of injustice, unfairness, all these things, and all of a sudden you are healthy and you are whole and you know that you are equal. You know that. Then people meet you and go, man, aren't you angry? I was. How can you not be angry? Look at all the injustice. Well, this is how he changed my heart. People don't want to die and live angry. That's a crazy way to live. But when Christ moves in your heart, in your life, and starts to live in you and through you, you say, but the world's still going to get away with these things. That's never going to change until the whole world changes. And that's not going to happen. You say, oh, that doesn't sound good. It's a fact. Not everyone is going to be saved. So there's oppression. There's all these things. But when they meet the oppressed, when they meet the male, female, minority, whatever your deal is, they meet you and go, how are you not eaten up with what's going on? And your answer is Jesus. Then they go, wait, what? So you're free of that. Don't you think there's still things wrong? Yeah, I do. But I'm not going to die angry. I'm not going to live angry. I'll take a stand. I'll speak up. But I'm going to have joy. Now listen to me. If you have an issue and you're going about whatever you're doing in a godly way, you will have peace and you will have joy, and everyone around you will know that. Because you can't do that without Jesus. Okay, maybe one more, James chapter 2. And this will help all of us, I think, if we think we have no issues, especially as Christians. James chapter 2, verse 1. And this speaks directly to this thing. My brethren, so he's writing to Christians. My brethren, do not hold the faith of our Lord Jesus Christ, the Lord of glory, with partiality. So he's addressing this issue of being partial to someone and not someone else. For if there should come into your assembly a man with gold rings, fine apparel, and there should also come in a poor man in filthy clothes, and you pay attention to the one wearing the fine clothes and say to him, oh, you sit here in a good place. And say to the poor man, you stand. Notice one's going to sit and one's going to stand. You stand there or sit here at my footstool. Have you not shown partiality among yourselves and become judges with evil thoughts? Now, what does that mean? The fact that he even wrote this to them says that this is possible. This is how Christians can think. And how many people go to churches and go, ah, that preacher's sucking up to the rich people. Why would you suck up to rich people? Ah, he's probably going to build something. He's going to need their money. Let me give you a news flash. I try to suck up to all of you. Because I am not raising money to build anything. We are trying to build a church, a family that requires all of us getting this so that the world sees not a building somewhere. I got nothing against buildings, but sometimes the building is more beautiful than the church. And what Jesus said is they're going to come in and this is how they'll know that you are my disciples. You love each other. So if we suck up to each other across the board and love on each other, then a person who walks in the door goes, what the heck? Before I even heard music or a sermon, I thought they loved me. I can only cover so much ground and, you know, suck up to you. But you got other people talking to you. And you either leave here going, they love me, they love each other, or you don't. I can't do that. We can have a set a tone. We can probably lead in that direction. But that's a God thing. So if you leave loved, that's him. And that's what makes you say, they must be following him. I'd like to know that kind of God. Not a God who hates people and calls them names and thinks you're better and they're worse and trying to blow people apart. He's trying to bring people together forever. Okay, so here's the simple ending to this. You do need blood. It is not black blood. It is Jesus' blood. Just listen. This is out of 1 Peter 1, verse 17. And if you call on the Father, who without partiality judges according to each one's work, conduct yourselves throughout the time of your stay here in fear, knowing that you are not redeemed with corruptible things like silver or gold from your aimless conduct received by tradition from your fathers, verse 19, but with the precious blood of Christ, as of a lamb without blemish and without spot. Old Testament, sin, animals are sacrificed because without the shedding of blood, there is no atonement for sin. God demands blood. You say, I don't get it. It's okay. That's the deal. So finally, Jesus comes as a lamb without blemish, without spot, the perfect lamb of God slain before the foundation of the world. Jesus is born of a virgin, lives a sinless life, and is crucified on a cross and sheds his blood. And that blood sprinkled in heaven in the holy place, the holy of holies. And God says, that'll work. So I come to Jesus and I say, I have no hope in this world. I am lost. I will never make it. I can't make it here and I certainly won't make it there. It's not because I'm better than anybody else and I can't bribe you. So I come empty-handed and I accept your offer. I understand that Jesus died on the cross, was buried and raised from the dead to rescue me. I accept the gift of eternal life, the gift of my forgiveness of sins. Save me. And as I say repeatedly, people say, it can't be that easy. And I say, easy for who? Easy for you, not for him. Because it cost the Father his only Son to make that so easy.
8: 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We deeply appreciate you taking the time to be encouraged by Richard's unique way of challenging us to become more like Jesus every day. Here we are in the month of May, and we want to take a different kind of twist to these days. There's a common distress signal that is used for life-threatening emergencies where those who are facing dire circumstances declare, Mayday, Mayday, Mayday, in hopes that someone will come to their rescue.
9: 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Thank you. And until next time, thank you for listening. We look forward to coming alongside you again for more Richard Ellis Talks.
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10: Now, how does the Word of God bring restoration in David's life when it comes to him through the prophet Nathan? After months of silence, David confesses. And the wonderful thing is that this confession is the beginning of repentance and restoration, repentance that is laid out so powerfully in Psalm 51 that David wrote in the light of this experience when he came to this confession before God. You know, Saul said, "I have sinned," and then just carried on disobeying the Lord. It's possible to admit that you went wrong and just carry on in the very path that you just admitted was wrong. Judas said, "I have sinned," and then despaired of ever being forgiven. It's possible to confess that you have sinned and then just give yourself over to despair. Neither of these things ever lead to transformation. But David said, "I have sinned," and it was the beginning of repentance and a transformation in David's life. His life was opened up by the Word of God when nothing else had reached him. Time didn't bring him to repentance. Months had passed. Conscience didn't bring him to repentance. He'd been able to suppress all of that. Even misery didn't bring him to repentance. He just lived with the misery day after day, week after week, and month after month. But the Word of God broke through in his life when nothing else could. Friends, never underestimate the power of God's Word to change a person's life. The power of God's Word to change your life. The power of God's Word to change the life of someone you are praying for. "My word," says the Lord, "shall not return to me empty. It shall succeed in the thing for which I sent it." The Word of God can bring change in a person's life when nothing else will.
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13: Why? Why does stuff happen even to those who follow God zealously? Why should I follow a God who throws a Mother Teresa into a pool of mud, and Abraham into a crisis, and, you know, Joe Christian into confusion?
1: Welcome to The God-Centered Life with Josh Moody. Moving into Genesis chapter 22, and the verses specifically are 1 through 19. An incredible story of Abraham called Fear God, and it's in our God-Centered Life series. Josh Moody is senior pastor of College Church located in Wheaton, Illinois. 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
14: Well, Josh, we've recently looked at the turn from curses to blessings here in the book of Genesis, but now God presents Abraham a curveball with his incredible test that he's given. So, if we're in the midst of a challenge, can we listen to this passage to perhaps find parallels for us?
15: Absolutely. Yes, we can. There is Abraham and being asked to sacrifice the promised child that he found it so hard to believe would turn up. And not only that, give up on the actual blessing of God for salvation for all nations, and yet believe that God knows what he's doing. And then at the end, of course, the lamb is provided that is a foreshadowing.
14: Symbolic.
15: Of the lamb that will... And so here we are in our difficulty, in our suffering.
14: Yeah.
15: And there's a lot there to work with, of course, points not just to Abraham and Isaac and the lamb, but to the fulfillment of that lamb.
14: I also got a sense, a better sense of why Abraham is in Hebrews 11, listening to this. Let's get to it. Genesis 22. Here's Josh.
16: Well, friends, brothers and sisters, turn with me, if you will, in your Bibles to Genesis chapter 22. So let's look then at Abraham's test in Genesis chapter 22. One time, Mother Teresa was traveling on a donkey with some friends. They were on a journey together, the story goes, when suddenly, without warning, Teresa's donkey bucked, and she was propelled out of her seat in a most undignified fashion, and what's more, landed flat on her derriere in a particularly sloppy pool of mud. Struggling to her feet, Teresa, as a porter to her, said, no doubt with a twinkle in her eye, God, if that's how you treat your friends, it's no wonder that you've got so few. Well, Abraham must have felt similarly at times, don't you think? To begin with, he had to leave his home. Then he had to travel as a nomad through a promised land, occupied by others. Then he had to part ways with his relative Lot. And then he had to rescue Lot. And then he had to get circumcised at an advanced age. And all along, he had to wait for the start to the fulfillment of God's original promise through the birth of a most unlikely son. Now, when Isaac has finally arrived and grown out of infancy to be capable of, as a young boy perhaps, to be capable of going on a sort of 3-day hike at least, along comes this. What can he have been thinking? You know, I guess most of us have felt similarly about life's challenges at one point or another. If it isn't one thing, it's another, we say. Cheer up. When things look glum, bet your life there's worse to come. I'm reminded of when C.S. Lewis was asked about why the righteous suffer, and he replied, because only the righteous can put up with it. But it's a challenge, isn't it? A man I knew, a godly man, had a son who was terribly difficult. Yet through years of prayer and loving investment, the boy's life turned around. He became a zealous follower of the Lord. And with much to offer God and the church and the world, and then suddenly, without warning, he was called home through a fatal car accident. Why? Why does stuff happen even to those who follow God zealously? Despite the charms of the religious huckster who would promise us heaven on earth to the faithful, why should I follow a God who throws a Mother Teresa into a pool of mud, an Abraham into a crisis, and, you know, Joe Christian into confusion? Well, the story of Abraham is intended to provide the answer to that. It's not just a narrative telling us that human sacrifice is wrong, though it certainly does tell us that human sacrifice is wrong. But it's more than that. Abraham is put into this extreme position, this negative of all negative situations, in order to teach us that God tests us. And why? For what purpose? And how that is for our good. I went to a boarding school, and every now and then they'd have a fire drill at, you know, 3 a.m. or something, and all those sleepy teenagers would traipse into the quad, muttering unmentionables to themselves at the, you know, the feeling of having to get out of bed at 3 a.m, and then recite their name in answer to a roll call, and then crawl back to bed. And none of us liked it very much, you can well imagine. But of course it was done because one day there might be a fire, and we needed to know how to be prepared for it. And you see, God, if you like, is putting Abraham through a practice fire drill to prove and prepare him for the real tests to come. God tests us. First, he tests our love. Now, we think of love as always a positive, but it is quite possible to love the wrong thing, or for love to become obsession. A Hitler can send millions to death and love his mistress at the same time. And while we, none of us, may be liable to that extremity of perversity, we can love our job more than our fellow workers. We can love our pay packet more than our family. We can love our reputation for doing good more than actually doing good. We can love ourselves more than we love God. We can be me-centered in our loves, passionately pursuing others or goals, only for what they give us, not what we give them, let alone what we give back to God. And this, you see, is all misplaced love. It is taking the natural gift of love that we all have, and like lighting a match in a tinder dry forest to set acres ablaze, rather than lighting a match in a fireplace to provide homely warmth. This misplaced love may similarly sort of, you know, burn with ardor, but its results can be disastrous. So God graciously tests our love. Misplaced love is replaced by being removed. And you see, Abraham here is challenged to remove his natural affections. It is. The son, the Lord points out, as if it would need anybody out, the son, Isaac, whom you love, that he's talking about. Now, of course, there's nothing wrong and everything right in love of a parent to a child. But do we detect a hint of challenge? Of test? Was the promised child becoming the spoilt child? Had Abraham taken God's promise to bless all nations through him by faith and invested increasingly not in the word of God that spoke that blessing, but in this physical son Isaac that he adored, obsessed over, that had finally come to Sarah in her advanced old age, whom you love, Abraham? But you know, not only are his natural affections being tested, but also his natural way of predicting how God would work, his natural predictions. It is his only son. If not Isaac, then who? How else could God possibly, could he possibly predict that God would fulfill his promised blessing? How else could it happen? The one you love, your only one, Abraham.
14: 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We're heading back into Genesis now. Here's Josh.
16: Jack Nicholson's got a new movie out, but probably his most acclaimed role was in One Flew Over the Cuckoo's Nest, a movie version of a book. It's a movie about a sick mental institution that Nicholson's character is attempting all along to escape. And towards the end, the opportunity comes for Nicholson to get out. But he doesn't, because he's partying. And with the window open where he could get out of this sick mental institution, he just falls asleep. And the next morning, it's too late. Yeah, I find people love their sleep rather than coming to church.

minds, don't we? We won't let ourselves, our feelings out to anyone at all anymore. And sure, of course, there are fake diamonds in this world. There are religious hucksters and charlatans. There are people on the make. That is the world we live in. Of course it is. But the reason why people make fake diamonds is because there is a real diamond. The pearl of great price. The treasure of life. The love of all. God himself, who is the love you have been looking for. Whom you love. No, in God, he's calling it. But in God. Or look at it like this. The good can be the enemy of the best. There's nothing wrong with getting a new job, but if it means compromising your service in the church, then it's the enemy of the best. There's nothing wrong with studying hard, but if it means neglecting your commitment to personal devotional time with God, then it's the enemy of the best. There's nothing wrong with hanging out with fellow Christians, but if it means no time for building light-shedding relationships with non-Christians, then it's the enemy of the best. There's nothing wrong with having money, but if it's not given for God's purposes, it's the enemy of the best, for it is the love of money that is the root of all evil. You see? And so by testing our loves, God provides the opportunity for us to find true affections and true predictions and escape the dereliction of Demas, who the Apostle Paul records as having left him for the love of this world. And so God graciously, mercifully challenges our loves to secure our affection for him. Perhaps we get a failing grade. Now where is your love, God saying? Perhaps we do get fired. Now where is your love, God is saying? Perhaps we have an opportunity to buy something new rather than to give something to someone who needs it. Now where is your love, God is saying? He tests our love. Yet alone that is not enough. For human dust that we are motivated not simply by affectionate appeal, but also by fearful respect. And so to be refined as gold, then, God does not only test us to remove our misplaced loves and call us to put our love in him, but also, second, he tests our fear of his. You see, in the story, as Abraham comes through the challenge, doesn't he? He passes the test, in a sense. He comes through a challenge. The call comes again. Abraham, Abraham. Did you notice not this time just Abraham, but twice now, with repeated agency. Abraham, Abraham. No, don't do that. And again, he simply replies, here I am. And this time in response, there's an affirmation of the part of the test that he has passed. The Lord says, now I know that you fear God. Well, if ever there was a subject that was not popular, it is the fear of God. We think of fearing God as being terrified of him, perhaps. I don't know. Fear is a downer. It's a psychotic cause of neurosis or phobias. And so people who emphasize the fear of God are felt to be, well, shall we say, psychological terrorists or, you know, the hellfire and brimstone folk are not the sort of minister you'd invite around for a cup of tea and a nice cozy fireside chat. Jonathan Edwards, anyone? But I have to say, I don't know what you think as we've been working it through, but to me this seems to be one of the central points of the whole Abraham story, in a sense the finale. You know, he's travelled, he's learnt, he's done this amazing journey, hasn't he? All as he's been walking with God, and now here he is. And what has he learnt? What test has he passed? Now I know that you fear. He fears God. He is genuinely God-centred. The fear of God, Proverbs tells us, is the beginning of wisdom. And it is, of course, this wisdom that's in desperately short supply today.
just recently

0: InterVarsity Christian Fellowship filed suit against Wisconsin University for de-recognizing its university chapter there. According to the university authorities, the Christian group's insistence that its leaders sign a statement of faith is contrary to the institution's anti-discriminatory practices. Wisconsin is not the first. There was a Rutgers University in New Jersey before that, and then Georgetown University, now Wisconsin. Who will be next? Of course, on the face of it, it's simply absurd, isn't it? After all, as the president of InterVarsity has quite rightly publicly wondered, does this mean that Democratic groups must accept Republican members, you know? Or Jewish groups must accept Holocaust deniers as members of Hillel? But there's a deeper challenge, perhaps, from the Lord, or test. Do we fear God enough in this pluralistic world where the intolerance of tolerance is rampant to stand up and say, yes, we believe in Christ. Yes, we have a doctrine. Yes, Jesus is the Savior and no other. Or will we cave under the pressure of other fears, the fear of reputation, the fear of exclusion from the elite club, the fear of financial loss? It's a very pertinent and present challenge. And what I want to communicate to us is we have nothing to fear except God. Look down to help us with that, how Abraham feared God. Isn't it amazing? He just, yeah, God, I'm gonna put my fear in you and nothing else. You know, sometimes we think if we preach the awesome power and glory of God less, we'll get people more motivated. It's actually the other way around. God and God alone, His word, the truth, doctrine, and out of that comes the fire of commitment to the real God, who is awesome, as we sung earlier. Our God is an awesome God. Yeah. Fire of commitment, that commitment without which there can be no commission. Why be commissioned to any other God who is not so awesome, so fearful? Now, it is the love of God that compels us, as the Bible says, but also it says, knowing what it is to fear God, we seek to persuade men. Brothers and sisters, friends, if you walk out of here without having first knelt, I failed to show you God. Well, that's the task of any preacher. See, the application comes not in the cutesy limerick that tells us to be nicer, warm, fuzzy Christians, in a sense, but in the conviction of the Holy Spirit that opens our eyes to see the fearsome awe of God and be brought to worship and thereby to pass the test. It is this fear that has always led Christians to do the most amazing things. To give up their lives for God because He's real and awesome and beautiful and amazing. It is this fear that gives the commission, the motivation, the commitment. We don't dumb down God to get people in church. We exalt Him. It was this fear that led ancient Christian leader John Chrysostom to buck the empress who had him exiled for his reforming zeal, saying, "What can I fear? Would it be death? But you know that Christ is my life, and that I shall gain by death. Would it be exile, but the earth and all its fullness are the Lord's? Poverty I do not fear, riches I do not sigh for, and from death I do not shrink." Where are people like that today? It is this fear that Marilyn Monroe desperately needed. To escape the trap of others' expectations that forced an idolatry of sexuality upon her and encased her there. That fear to escape a tragic death at a mere 36. It is this fear that the nearly 10% of the US population who suffer from clinical depression, of whom most never receive any treatment, and leads to an estimated $100 billion lost in productivity. It is this fear that is needed to buck up the courage and say, yeah, I need help. Yeah, me, I need help. It is this fear that allows you not to fear the exploitation of others and submit to your God-given leaders. It is this fear, because it is a loving fear, an affectionate respect that fills us and casts out all fear of man.
1: That's Josh Moody, and this is the God-Centered Life. First of all, Josh, let's just reiterate that fear here is not rooted in being scared, but more along the lines of reverent, correct?
2: Yes, that's right. Reverent. The word reverence can sometimes have a sort of strangely religious tone. I remember wrestling with how to find one word which say, but it's not like being scared in a negative way.
1: Right.
2: And it's more than mere respect. So I think reverence is perhaps close to the best word we have in English.
1: Okay. So having done that framework, towards the end of the study, you say that fear of God leads to amazing things. I want to revisit that. So there's worship.
2: Yeah.
1: And that kind of makes sense, right? If there's reverence, worship.
2: Right.
1: Seem closely related. But we're also talking about possibly including bravery, clarity in terms of decision-making, generosity, and you even mentioned courage to ask for help. Build up a little bit how fear of God helps us in these practical aspects.
2: Yeah. So I think at the contrast, so the Bible says the fear of man is a trap, and the fear of God is the beginning of wisdom. So you've given some wisdom kind of things. But think of that contrast. If we're living in the fear of people, circumstances, all that underneath the umbrella of the fear of man, that's a trap. We're stuck. We cannot move forward. We are scared of what will happen tomorrow. We're scared of what will happen when we die. We're scared of what our boss thinks about us. We're scared of what our friends think about us. We're stuck. Whereas if we live for the fear of God, then we have no other real fears, and therefore we're free. And it is the beginning of wisdom. So it's leaders need the fear of God. I think one of the greatest causes of political and organizational instability is men or women at the top of the tree who don't have the fear of God, and they're just yanked this way and that by all sorts of winds and chains of ideas. But if you have the fear of God, then you can stand tall and firm.
1: And you're using the word instability as you're describing who we may be getting advice from, friends, neighbors, bosses, all of those feel changeable.
2: Yeah.
1: Whereas when we focus on God, there's a consistent, there's a steadiness.
2: It's okay to get advice from other people, but you don't want to be living for their approval. In fear of them, but in fear of God. And that does give you a wonderful freedom. That doesn't mean you dismiss other people. You're loving and gracious and respectful to them, but you're not in fear of them, and there's a freedom to that.
1: Fantastic. Good. Thank you for that, Josh. GodCenteredLife.org, where you can find out more about this ministry. 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Next time we get together, we're looking at Abraham's amazing foresight.
0: As Hebrews says, he reasoned that God could raise the dead, and so by faith Abraham obeyed. God says this, but this is also true. Right, well then, we will come back together. Yeah, me and Isaac, we will come back.
1: Studying the amazing life of Abraham when we get together next time. 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
3: I'm so glad you've made the decision to listen to The Well, the voice of life. Hello there, I'm Bill Bumpus. Our mission statement is that we exist to glorify God by encouraging people, connecting our community, and pointing people to Jesus Christ. John chapter 1, verse 14 says about Jesus, "The Word became flesh and made his dwelling among us. We have seen his glory, the glory of the one and only who came from the Father, full of grace and truth." More great Bible teaching on the way, but right now I've got something special for you to hear.
4: Consume the Word of God. Consume this book we call the Bible, the inspired, inerrant, infallible Word of God. If you want to know the mind of God, read this book. Consume it. Until your mind is washed by the truth and the revelation of God, and to where your first thought is always from the mind of God. Let me take you to Joshua chapter 1 and verse 8. Here's how the Lord encouraged Joshua and told him how he would have good success. "This book of the law shall not depart from your mouth, but you shall meditate on it day and night, so that you may be careful to do according to all that is written in it. For then you will make your way prosperous, and then you will have good success." As much of a military leader that Joshua was, and he was a very capable military leader, he was the right guy to take them across the Jordan and fight these battles. Joshua, the most important thing is to saturate your mind with the Word of God and to consume this book. The Lord says, "You shall meditate on it day and night." To meditate is to think about it, and to think about it again, and to think about it again, and again, and again, and again. It starts with reading the Scriptures, then studying the Scriptures, and then meditating and thinking about the Scriptures. By the way, in Eastern mysticism, meditation is the practice of emptying your mind. Biblical meditation is all about filling your mind with the Word of God. You meditate upon the Scriptures. You memorize the Scriptures. David said in the Psalms, "Thy word have I hid in my heart that I might not sin against you." Why? Because the devil wants to take captive every thought you have. And if he can capture your thoughts, he can capture your actions. If he can capture your actions, he can capture your habits. If he can form your habits, he can form your character. And if he has influence on your character, he can determine your destiny at some level. So the Lord says to Joshua, "And meditate on this day and night." The first thought of your day needs to be from God's word. Discipline yourself for that, friends. Paul says to Timothy, "Discipline yourself for the purpose of godliness." The discipline, the habit of daily reading God's word, studying it, meditating upon it, thinking about it throughout the day, carrying it, hiding it in your heart, because you're stepping into battle.
5: Our world is crumbling. Our world is shaking. Is there anything we can really believe in that lasts?
6: Billy Graham knew the answer to that question.
5: There's one thing that will never change, and that is God. He is just the same today as he was 10 million years ago, and he'll be the same 10 million years from tonight. There is no changing with God.
6: And that's not all.
5: Nothing takes God by surprise, and everything is moving according to a plan. And God wants you in that plan. None of us knows whether we will be alive tomorrow. Time is short. Make your peace with God now.
6: 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From the Billy Graham Evangelistic Association and The Well, the voice of life.
7: If you want to get right with God, if you want to be restored to Him, you're going to have to confess. So, what does it mean to confess? How do we do it? What does it look like? This is what confession means. First of all, confession means agreeing with God. The basic definition of the Hebrew word to confess, yada, means to agree with God. That's what it means. To agree with God.
8: Listen to these words from Psalm 32. I said, I will confess my transgressions to the Lord, and you forgave the iniquity of my sin. Hi, I'm Philip Keller, and this is Cornerstone Connection with Pastor Gary Hamrick. When King David wrote about the vital link between confession and forgiveness, he also used three key words: sin, iniquity, and transgressions. You may think these words are synonymous, but in reality, each has its own unique meaning. And today, Pastor Gary shares the distinction as he continues his teaching series from the Book of Psalms. From Cornerstone Chapel in Leesburg, Virginia, here's Pastor Gary Hamrick with today's Cornerstone Connection titled, The Heart of Confession.
7: Willful rebellion against God. Think of it like this. There's a yellow line that gets painted in certain places, and then signs are usually posted, no parking. You see a yellow line, you see a sign that says no parking, you're supposed to avoid parking there. But you decide, oh, I see the line and I see the sign, I'm just going to park there anyway. All right, you just transgressed the law. You're a transgressor when you do that. And what happens is that God has painted some yellow lines across a few things. And some of the things he has painted a yellow line across are things like, hey, don't have any other gods before me. That's idolatry. And hey, don't covet your neighbor, the stuff your neighbor owns, your neighbor's wife. Coveting is wrong. Don't do that. Don't commit adultery. Don't lie. Don't cheat. Don't steal. Those are yellow lines with God. And when we decide we're going to do it anyway, that's transgression. We've parked where God says don't park. That's transgression. All right. Now, if you forget all of this, sin, iniquity, transgression, just remember this basic thing. Sin, iniquity, and transgression all fall under the overall umbrella of offenses against God. It can all be categorized as sin. These are all offenses against God. We've transgressed against Him. We've either because we have fallen short of His standard, or we have willfully transgressed, or just in our hearts we have been contemplating wicked, evil things. Okay, it's all offensive to God, and therefore it is all sin. It's all sin. Now, I don't know how you have thought of yourself in general, but for some people, until you get to the place where you realize God's assessment of the human condition, it might be hard for you to think of yourself as a sinner. But we are all sinners. Now, what happens a lot of times is people will try to justify themselves and consider themselves to be basically a good person. I know every single one of us probably at some point have said that ourselves, or heard somebody else say that. Are you a sinner? I don't know if I'm going to own that title, but I will at least say that I'm a good person. I'm not perfect, but I'm a good person. The question becomes, good compared to what? Or whom? Because all of us can find someone we think is worse than ourselves to feel good about ourselves. It's true. You know someone right now that you're thinking of that you think is worse than you, and it makes you feel better about yourself. But what if the only standard were God? What if God is the only one by whom we will ever be ultimately measured? And that one day we have to stand before God, and He is the perfect and righteous standard, and we can no longer compare ourselves to anyone else. You can't compare yourself to Hitler. You can't compare yourself to Stalin, to Osama bin Laden, to Genghis Khan, or to the guy next door who beats his kids. It's just you and the Lord. Now, how good do you feel about yourself? You say, well, Pastor G, when you frame it like that, we all feel guilty. Exactly. We're all guilty before God because none of us measures up to His perfect standards. So stop playing the comparative theology game and looking at other people to think how good you are. Because the fact of the matter is that none of us is good. The Bible says there is none righteous, no, not one, in comparison to God as our perfect standard. This is the sin dilemma of the human race. This is the problem that we all have. But there is good news. All of our sin, iniquities, and transgressions were paid for by Jesus Christ, who died on the cross. And by His sacrifice, God made, in His wonderful, providential way, He made provision for us by saying, in effect, I know that you're guilty. Every human being is guilty of something. So I will send my son Jesus to die in your place, and if you put your faith and trust in him, if he will pay the price for you so that you don't have to suffer for your sins, I will place your sins on my son Jesus. Can I get an amen to that? That's what God has done for us. That's what he's done for us. And see, David knows this, and David understands this, and how much more reason do we have to celebrate because we're this side of the cross. David was even before the revelation of Jesus. And yet even David understood the mercy of God. If I just fall upon the mercy of the court, if I just ask the judge God to be merciful to me, I believe and know that he is a merciful God, and he will forgive me, and he will be merciful to me. And that's what happens. And this is why he writes this. But he says, here, learn from my mistake. If you want to get right with God, if you want to be restored to him, you're going to have to confess. So, what does it mean to confess? How do we do it? What does it look like? This is what confession means. First of all, confession means agreeing with God. The basic definition of the Hebrew word to confess, yada, means to agree with God. That's what it means. To agree with God, that God has a standard of right and wrong. And the Bible wants us to be honest about ourselves as the Bible is honest about ourselves. But the problem is that many of us are dishonest about ourselves, and therefore we don't like the honesty of the Bible. In fact, the honesty of the Bible can sometimes be a very uncomfortable experience when it confronts us about something that we don't want to be confronted about. But this is what confession is all about. It is understanding what God's standard is, what does he say is right, what does he say is wrong, and agreeing with that. And if you don't want to agree with God, then you've set yourself up higher than God, as if to suggest that you know better than he does. But what God says is, here's my standard of right and wrong, and I want you to come clean with me by agreeing with what I say is right and agreeing with what I say is wrong. So here's how it works. So for example, in the Bible, God says, I've given sex to be a beautifully enjoyed gift between a husband and a wife, a man and a woman who are married. That's the gift, and those are the parameters. For a husband and a wife, for a man and a woman who are married. So if you violate that, that is sin. And confession goes like this. Lord, I understand now. Maybe I didn't before. I understand now that sex is a gift that you've given to be enjoyed in the context of a marriage between a man and a woman. I don't fit that category, so I have violated your standard. I have not been in agreement with you. I now come to you confessing my sin. I get an agreement with you. I ask you, Lord, to help me not to do it again, and I confess it as sin. That's how that works. The Bible talks about slander and gossip being sin. So when you do that, then confessing means you come before the Lord, you agree with him. You say, Lord, I agree that slandering is malicious talk about somebody, and I've just done that, and I'm sorry. I need to agree with you. Slander is wrong. I've gossiped about somebody. I've talked behind their back. I've divulged a confidence. I gossip, Lord. That is sin. That is wrong. I agree with you. I'm sorry for my sin. I confess it. See how this works? It's realizing what God says is right and wrong, and then when we break it, we come clean with God, and we confess. We agree with God. We say, I see now. And, you know, listen, for some of us, this is a learning curve. Maybe you haven't been a Christian very long. You don't know the standard of God. That comes by growing in your relationship with him. So it's not like as soon as you become a Christian, you're supposed to know everything. But to the degree that you grow and learn in your faith, now you're more accountable and responsible to agree with God if and when you violate God's standard. So confessing first is agreeing with God. Then secondly, confessing is owning your sin. It is accepting responsibility for your thoughts and actions rather than excusing it away or blaming it on someone else. This is important. Listen, when David was first confronted by the prophet Nathan in 2 Samuel, the story is in chapter 11 and 12. When David is confronted by Nathan, in 2 Samuel 12, 13, first words out of David's mouth when he realizes this little analogy that Nathan used was about David. First words out of David's mouth, 2 Samuel 12, 13, I have sinned against the Lord. I have sinned. He owns it.
9: Agreeing with God seems like a good idea, considering he's never wrong.
8: 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Pastor Gary Hamrick will be right back with the rest of today's Cornerstone Connection message. 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The Word of God speaks of a direct link between confession and repentance. When we confess our sin, when we agree with God about our shortcomings, He is faithful to forgive us. Let's dig down a little deeper into what confession looks like. Here once again is Pastor Gary Hamrick.
7: You know, David would have failed the confession test if he had tried to justify things and felt a little sorry, but just, you know, well, Lord, okay, this is my confession. Lord, you know, I was just strolling out on the roof of my palace one day and I saw this beautiful woman. If she hadn't been out there bathing like she was, then I wouldn't have fallen into sin with her. I mean, forget the fact that I actually sent messengers to call for her and that I actually ended up sleeping with her. I'm just a guy. You know, boys will be boys, Lord. You know, yo, give me a break. That's just an excuse. That would not have been a remedy for his sorry heart. No, confession is he owned it. We have to own our sin. We have to stop blaming people for our sin. We have to stop blaming our parents, our childhood, our first grade teacher, our coach, the weather, our pet, our low blood sugar. We have to start to own our sin and confess it before God. I'm telling you what, we live in a world right now where not many people want to take responsibility for anything. It's somebody else's fault, somebody else made me do it, it was their influence. No, no, no. We need to realize, stand up and be a man, stand up and be a woman and say, God, I have offended you, I have wronged you, I have sinned against you, and I own it, and I ask you to forgive me. And God will, because He's merciful. But we have to own our sin. Number three, confessing is telling the Lord. I want you to notice again verse 5 where David says, "Then I acknowledged my sin to you and did not cover up my iniquity. I said, I will confess my transgressions," where? Say it out loud. To the Lord. To whom does he confess his sin? To the Lord. He says, and he adds, "And you forgave the guilt of my sin." Please notice, this is going to be liberating for some of you. He's not confessing his sins to a priest. He is not being absolved of his sins from another human being who stands as the vicar of Christ. He is taking it to God directly, and God directly forgives him. I say that with all due love because I know I've had many conversations with those of you who have Catholic backgrounds. In fact, some, you know, who have come to me very raw as you know, Catholics. Sometimes I've had this conversation. People have come to me and said, I've even been called father sometimes. And I have to correct people. I don't go by that. Only my kids at home call me that. But you can just call me Gary. But I know where they're going. And they said, you know, Father, I've sinned. And you know, I just need to confess a few things. I go, whoa. Okay, wait just a minute. I have some new liberating information. It's going to be freeing for you and for me. Number one, Jesus died on the cross for you. You can take it directly to him. Number two, I don't want to know what you've done. But it's the truth. It was the year 1215 when the Roman Catholic Church imposed that as a rule on people. 1215 AD. It doesn't have a biblical basis. In fact, the biblical basis is Hebrews 4, 14 and 16. Which says this, "Therefore, since we have a great high priest who has gone through the heavens, Jesus, the Son of God, let us hold firmly to the faith we profess, for we do not have a high priest who is unable to sympathize with our weaknesses, but we have one who has been tempted in every way just as we are, yet was without sin. Let us then approach the throne of grace with confidence so that we may receive mercy and find grace to help us in our time of need." The invitation is go to the grace of God. Go to His throne. Take it directly to Him. This is why Romans 8:34 says, "Christ Jesus, who died, more than that, who was raised to life, is at the right hand of God and is also interceding for us." That's why 1 Timothy 2, 5 and 6 says, "For there is one God and one mediator between God and men, the man Christ Jesus." So Jesus died for our sins. He is our high priest. You can tell him directly and be received directly from God himself. Amen? Amen. Now, if you're going to applaud, do it really good. All right, if you're going to waste the time, applaud God really good. All right. Now, let me just add this also, because somebody actually stopped me between services and said, you know, here's a problem I've observed, and I think this was legitimate. Sometimes, in an effort to want to come clean and confess things, we make this mistake. It's sometimes innocent, but we make this mistake. There's a verse for this, so I just want to clarify. In James chapter 5, it talks about confessing our sins one to another. There is a place and a time for that, if you know someone can keep a confidence, I should add. And that is refreshing to hold each other accountable. But do not think that telling each other your sins is a substitute for taking it to God. Because what can tend to happen is you can find almost comfort and consolation among other people because you'll say what you did and then somebody, oh, that's okay, I've done the same thing. Oh, great. Not so great. You both need to take it to Jesus. So don't, there's a place for confessing to one another. It's good for accountability, but don't use that as a substitute for confessing and telling the Lord. Get right with him and take it to him and let him forgive you of your sins. Number four, confessing is keeping things right. Reason I add this is because some people think that confession is, kind of to use the phrase, one and done. You know, I confessed to God once. You know, it was 2001. Do I really need to confess to him again? Not unless you've done something wrong since 2001, but I suspect you have. Now listen, there's a difference between confession of faith and confession for fellowship. Confession of faith is Romans 10, 9 and 10, which talks about if you confess with your mouth that Jesus is Lord and believe in your heart that God raised him from the dead, you shall be saved. So we all come into faith, into relationship with Jesus by confessing with our mouth Jesus is Lord and confessing our sin and being right with him. Okay, that's confession of faith. I'm not saying you have to keep doing that over and over and over again. What I am saying, however, is that the Bible teaches confession as a general practice just to stay in right fellowship with God. It's not that you have to get saved all over again, but it is to say that because you and I will sin from time to time, keep a short account with God and get right with him so that when you know you've done wrong, confess it and say you're sorry to God. Listen, I hope you don't practice the one and done rule in marriage. I said I was sorry in 1987. If that changes, I'll let you know. Now you're going to hopefully say you're sorry again and again and again. I hope all of us, though, live like that with in marriage and in friendships and relationships where we can just quickly say we're sorry to just keep the right relationship. That's the way it is with God. So it's not one and done. Keep things right. Say you're sorry when you need to say you're sorry and confess your sins before the Lord. Finally, number five is confession is receiving God's forgiveness. Because that's the ultimate reason behind it. It's getting right with him, and in so doing, we become forgiven by God. 1 John 1:9 says that if we confess our sins, he is faithful and just to forgive us of our sins and to cleanse us from all unrighteousness. Not some, not a part, but all unrighteousness. Every single thing you've ever done, he can forgive. So, Jesus dies on a cross and fully paid the price and satisfied the righteous requirements of God on our behalf. God knows that we are incapable of living up to the perfect standard, so we need a Savior. You can't work your way to heaven, friends. There's no one who's good enough to get to heaven because of virtue of your own goodness. We're not good, but God is. We're not perfect, but Jesus is. We fall short. Jesus didn't. And he paid the price for us on a cross. And so what God has decided in his wonderful, loving provision for us is if you'll me, you, if you'll come to me, God is saying to us, through the righteousness of my son Jesus, who paid the price for all your sins, iniquities, and transgressions, then I will receive you as righteous in the sight of my son. His life in exchange for our life. I don't care what you've ever done in your life. I don't care how evil or wicked your thoughts have been that you never even acted upon, or maybe you did act upon. Jesus died for all of that. There's not a single horrible, offensive, wicked, sinful thing that you and I have ever thought or done, but that Jesus didn't die for that. And he had you in mind and me in mind when he did it. Confession is the key for getting right with him. And when we confess our sins and he forgives us, then you see we're able to echo the words that David did. That's why he was able to start Psalm 32 by saying, Oh, how happy is the man or the woman whose transgressions have been forgiven by God. Oh, how happy is the man or the woman whose transgressions God does not hold against us, and him is no deceit. And that's why he ends the psalm on such a high note as well, in verse 11, when he said, "Rejoice in the Lord and be glad, you righteous. Sing, all you who are upright in heart." Amen.
9: Thanks so much for being here with us for today's Cornerstone Connection titled The Heart of Confession. Pastor Gary joins me now in the studio. And Gary, based on the title, obviously today we touched on the topic of confession. I think many people, when we hear that word, conjure up the image of someone sitting in a dark confessional booth with a priest. But as believers, we obviously need to be turning that confession towards Jesus. Looking at interpersonal relationships, why is it important to confess to our spouses or friends, etc.?
10: Yeah, well, you're right. I think when people hear the word confession, particularly those with Catholic backgrounds, they first think about sitting in a confessional booth and pouring out their hearts to a priest. You know, the truth is the Bible says that we have only one intermediary now, that's Jesus Christ. And so we can go directly to God the Father through Jesus Christ. We don't need to go through another person. However, James 5:6 does talk about how we can confess our sins to one another. And that's in there because it's also a good practice to be honest and vulnerable enough with friends or spouses, people we can trust, so that they can pray for us. That's the purpose behind James 5:16. It talks about confess your sins one to another and pray for one another. So there is a place for just being vulnerable and open and honest, not because we're going through a person to get to God, but we are going to other people as a matter of prayer support and accountability. So that's also a good practice. But word of caution, I always tell people, if you're going to pour out your heart to somebody, make sure you trust them. You don't want to see your personal prayer request, you know, posted on social media somewhere. So make sure you trust the people that you're sharing private things with.
9: Yeah, I think that's tough, especially for people that feel betrayed after sharing a secret. But I also think Satan doesn't want confession in a believer's life.
10: Yeah.
9: Because of the shame cycle.
10: Yeah. Well, because if we keep stuff hidden and in the darkness, then we're more in bondage to it. And Paul talks in Ephesians about have nothing to do with the fruitless deeds of darkness, but rather expose them, bring them into the light. When we confess things to God, that's the first and most important thing. But when we are also honest enough and accountable enough to others to bring stuff into the light, it breaks that bondage. There's something powerful about not staying hidden, not staying secretive, and really bringing it into the light. But again, you have to find people you can trust who are not going to shame you, who are not going to point a finger and judge you, who are going to pray for you, have grace for you. Because the truth is, that old saying, "There but for the grace of God go I." So what someone confesses to me, I've got same issues. And we have to just be aware that we are all people who are frail, and we need the Lord, number one, and we need each other to be accountable to and to pray for each other.
9: There's definitely wisdom in that. Well, Gary, as always, I appreciate you taking the time to sit down and talk with us today.
10: Thanks, Philip.
9: And friends, that's all the time we have for today. Join us on our next episode when Pastor Gary takes us to Psalm 34 In his message, God's Mercy for Our Mess. Now for Pastor Gary and all of us at Cornerstone Connection, once again, I'm Philip Keller, saying God bless and thanks for listening. Cornerstone Connection is a production of Cornerstone Chapel, Leesburg, Virginia.
3: 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And that's not going to return void, man. 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
11: The point is not that God supernaturally kept the fire from harming them. I mean, that's unbelievable right there. Magnificent. Worthy of glorifying God. The real point is that they knew God and they loved God in such a way that when they were facing the fire, they were able to say, "Oh no, see, King, God can deliver us, but see, King, even if he doesn't, he's our God. We follow him. We're gonna follow him and him alone." And listen. When the world looks at our lives, when the world is watching you and they're watching you go through your hard time or through your fiery trial, do you know what astounds them? Is the yieldedness that we give to God. The yieldedness. That's the real story of the three Hebrew children. They yielded themselves to God. And they said, on one hand, God can deliver. On the other hand, he may not. But that doesn't change my surrender.
12: The instructions of the Lord are perfect, reviving the soul. The decrees of the Lord are trustworthy, making wise the simple. The commandments of the Lord are right, bringing joy to the heart. The commandments of the Lord are clear, giving insight for living. Reverence for the Lord is pure, lasting forever. The laws of the Lord are true, each one is fair. They are more desirable than gold, even the finest gold. They are sweeter than honey, even honey dripping from the comb. They are a warning to your servant, a great reward to those who obey them.
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15: You ever heard the definition, grace is God's redemption at Christ's expense? G-R-A-C-E. God's redemption at Christ's expense. Here's another definition of grace. God's resources applied to Christian experience. And we have both. We've got redemption at Christ's expense, and we've got resources for the Christian experience. And Peter tells us to grow in it.

0: 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Here's Philip concluding his message, As Time Runs Out.
1: Turn to 2 Peter 3, verses 14 to 18, our last sermon in our series, Things You Need to Know. The Apostle Peter encourages these believers to lean forward, to look forward. Did you notice in verses 12, 13, and 14, in a short space of time, Peter calls them to look for the coming of the Lord Jesus Christ? Look at verse 12. Looking for, eagerly awaiting, and hastening the coming of the day of God. Look at verse 13. Nevertheless, we, according to His promise, look for a new heaven and a new earth. Look at verse 14. Therefore, beloved, looking forward to these things, be diligent. He wants them to live on the tiptoe of expectancy. Here's another thought. Scroll down to verse 17. You therefore, beloved, since you know this beforehand, beware lest you fall from your own steadfastness, being led astray with the error of the wicked. In the light of Jesus' soon return, they were to be on their guard against error and false teachers that would lead them astray. And he says to be forewarned is to be forearmed. Now, I mentioned that in chapter 1, he speaks about diligence, and he circles back to it in chapter 3. Now, in chapter 3, he's circling back to chapter 2. You need to be aware of the danger and the denials of false teachers whom Jesus said would abound in the days leading up to his return. Now, let's back up in the verses 15 and 16. I leapfrog over those because our point is be guarded. Peter gives an example of this. He talks about his friend Paul. He talks about the fact that God has given Paul wisdom, where he has written 13 of the New Testament's books. They have received some of his writings. They have encountered some of his epistles. And in his epistles, Paul has talked about these things, verse 16. What things? Eschatology, the last days, the things that will unfold as Jesus returns. And Peter admits that some of these things are hard. Now, some of it's plain and understandable, but some of it's hard. Hard to interpret. And the problem is, given that untaught and unstable people take those hard passages and they twist them to their own destruction. That word twist is very interesting. It actually means torture. It's actually a word that speaks about someone put on a rack in those old days where their bodies stretched. Paul's saying, you know what? There are teachers who torture the text. There are teachers who take the Bible and stretch it in all kinds of directions that God never intended it to go. Bottom line is that there are false teachers in and around the church, if not inside the church, who carry Bibles, who preach from the Bible, but they twist and torture the text and distort the gospel truth, gospel ethics, and gospel hope. In fact, having mentioned Paul, just write this down and you can look at it later. 2 Thessalonians 2:2 would remind us of exactly this very thing. I'll go to it for you. In 2 Thessalonians 2, verse 1, here's what we read. Paul's writing, "Now, brethren, concerning the coming of our Lord Jesus and our gathering together to Him, we ask you not to be soon shaken in mind or troubled, either by spirit or by word or by letter, as if from us, as though the day of the Lord has come." What's going on here? Remember, 1 Thessalonians, Paul deals a lot with the second coming. It would seem in the interval between the first letter and the second letter, there were false teachers pretending to write on Paul's behalf who were saying that they're already in the day of the Lord, they're already in the great tribulation, they've missed the rapture, they're already facing the wrath of God, so on and so forth. And Paul says, no, They have tortured and twisted the text. And he goes on in the passage that remains to say no. First of all, that day will not come without a falling away, and that hasn't happened yet. That day will not come until the man of sin is revealed, where he declares himself God in the temple of God. That day will not come until he who restrains is taken out of the way. I believe that's the Holy Spirit indwelling the believer. I think that might be a veiled reference to the rapture of the church. And then he goes on to talk about, hey, we're not of the night. We haven't been appointed to wrath. You get the point. So there's an example on these things, some of which are hard to understand. There were false teachers who had tortured the text. Point is, what we have here is a clear and clarion call to theological steadfastness. All right? Beware. Be discerning. Just don't open your mind to every preacher that carries a Bible, because some of them torture and twist the text to their destruction and to your damage. So be like a good Berean. Go home and see if these things are so. Study the Bible for yourself. That's what Protestants do, by the way. That's the heritage and the blessing of the Reformation. Let's try and handle God's word accurately. What does that look like? One writer said this, I feel that I've experienced a good season of Bible study when I felt that the teacher took me right into the text and not around it. When I felt he interacted with the text itself and not with the party line beliefs of the teacher. When I felt that the time was basically spent in the meanings and not the miscellany of religious platitudes. And when I had felt challenged, comforted, encouraged, and practically instructed. You need to work hard at a good Bible study session where you're in the text, understanding its meaning, the author's intent, and then taking that meaning onto a road test in life. That's a good Bible study. By the way, as we leave this thought, did you notice that sound doctrine is a matter of life and death? Have you heard the mantra before? Oh, doctrine divides. I don't like doctrine. We need less doctrine, more love. Here's what Peter says. If you twist the scripture, you do it to your own destruction. Just pause. Destruction. The mishandling of the Bible is a damning thing. To get its message wrong is to put you on the wrong path for all of eternity. Those who set out to destroy and distort the Bible end up destroying, deceiving themselves and those who sit under them. To deny salvation by grace alone, through faith alone in Christ, sends people to hell. To deny the coming judgment, which the false teachers did in chapter 2, sends people to hell. To say that homosexuality and its lifestyle is okay sends people to hell. Read 1 Corinthians 6. It's not loving to say, let's set aside our doctrinal differences and just love one another. Bad conclusions about the Bible lead to bad endings for those deceived by bad conclusions. All right, let's go back up to verse 14. Therefore, beloved, looking forward to these things, if you're looking for Jesus' return, as time runs out, what you ought to be doing, you ought to be growing. Growing in grace and the knowledge of the Lord Jesus Christ. See, apostasy and spiritual departure is a threat. And they need to guard themselves against it. We say in the football world, the best defense is a good offense. And that's what's going on here. So he's told them, okay, you need to defend yourself against those who twist and torture the scripture. How can you do that? Well, why don't you grow in grace and in the knowledge of the true Christ? One of the chief safeguards against falling down is growing up into full stature in Jesus Christ so that you're not blown about by every wind of doctrine, right? Ephesians 4. So here at the end of the book, Peter urges his readers to grow in grace, just as he prayed that grace would be multiplied in them. Now, this word grow is a present active imperative, so it's keep on growing. It's active. You will this, which means you set aside time to study the Word of God. You don't miss Lord's Day worship. You read books. You fellowship with God's people, and you grow. You do that. You grow. You take charge of your sanctification and you pursue these things actively and aggressively. When I was just home, I was sitting about my father's home and I noticed a little booklet on the life of a wonderful Irish pastor who's now with the Lord, Pastor Hugh Orr. He pastored Great Victoria Street, very famous Baptist church in Belfast. And I was reading his life. He was a wonderful teacher of God's word, a passionate evangelist. And to my surprise, I'm about several pages in, and there's a quote from Elizabeth de Courcy, my mother. And I was surprised to find her there in the book. And because you see, Hugh Orr was her pastor. In fact, Hugh Orr married my mother and father. And I remember as a boy, my mother would speak with such affection for this man. Half the times would be, you know what, Philip, old Pastor Orr said. And one of the things she said, and it's quoted in the book, she told me many times in the kitchen, where I learned I've told you a lot of theology while I was trying to steal a cookie or two.

Jesus is coming. Now, quickly, two things. Be growing in grace, one, and be growing in the knowledge of the Lord Jesus Christ, two. What is grace? Well, in its basic form, it's God's unmerited favor in Jesus Christ, isn't it? For by grace are you saved through faith, not of works, lest any man should boast. Grace is the work of God toward us through Christ in salvation, right? Titus 2:11 kind of puts us onto this. The grace of God has appeared, bringing salvation. So grace is centered on Jesus. One writer said in one of the books on grace, grace is all things Christ. That's not a bad definition of grace. Grace is all things Christ. And so we're to grow in grace. In some ways, it's tantamount to growing in the knowledge of the Lord Jesus. And now in the text, if you go back to chapter 1 and verse 1, initially grace is experienced in the gift of righteousness, which establishes our standing before God, right? Simon Peter, a bondservant, an apostle of Jesus Christ, to those who have obtained like precious faith with us by the righteousness of our God and Savior Jesus Christ. But it doesn't stop there. Go on to verse 3. As his divine power has given us all things that pertain to life and godliness. So we repent of our sin, we put faith in Jesus Christ, and imputed to us is the righteousness of Christ. We are in union with him, his righteousness is ours, and our sin was transferred to him on the cross. We're now in a relationship with God, in good standing before a holy God. What an act of grace. But it doesn't stop there. Now we have the grace of the indwelling Holy Spirit. We have the grace of illumination to understand the Bible. We have the grace of a fellowship of God's people to grow up with, and so on and so forth. All that we need to grow now is grace too. And we're to grow in all of that. Grace isn't static. John 1:16, of his fullness we have received grace upon grace. When I was young, maybe you heard this. You ever heard the definition, grace is God's redemption at Christ's expense? G-R-A-C-E. That's initial grace. God's redemption at Christ's expense. Here's another definition of grace. God's resources applied to Christian experience. And we have both. We've got redemption at Christ's expense, and we've got resources for the Christian experience. And Peter tells us to grow in it. Here's a little thought I stole, I think, from Paul Powell. If you're not growing in grace, you're moving towards disgrace. If you're not growing in grace, you're moving towards disgrace. You need to be growing, staying ahead of Satan and his desires to bring you down, staying ahead of a world that's trying to squeeze you into its mold. Grace is the fundamental fact of the Christian life. Pete Mothershead was a good friend of mine in Santa Clarita, took me under his wing in my early years in the United States. And one day over lunch, Pete said something I've never forgot. There is nothing greater that will come into your life, Philip, than the grace of God, unless you let it. Don't let anything be more amazing in your life than grace. That you're now in a relationship with God, and he wants you to keep growing in that relationship. Brings us to the second and final thought. We're to grow in grace, and we're to grow in knowledge of the Lord Jesus Christ. Pursuing and possessing the knowledge of Christ is a major thing. In fact, we called this series what? Things You Need to Know. Chapter 1, verse 2. Grace and peace be multiplied in you in the knowledge of God. You want grace and peace? Then grow in your knowledge of God. Who he is, what he's done, who his son is, and what his son has accomplished. So on, so forth. Everything needed for a godly life comes through knowing God. Chapter 1, verse 3. As his divine power has given us all things that pertain to life and godliness through knowledge of him. So critical that we grow theologically in our knowledge and then experientially in our knowledge as that knowledge moves from mind to heart and out into life. We're to add knowledge to our faith, right? How does that come about? Well, there are means of grace, and the chief means of grace in terms of knowing Christ, coming to know him, is the Word of God. 1 Peter 2:2. Newborn babes desire the sincere milk of the Word

0: whereby they may grow. What milk is to a child, the word of God is to a Christian. We grow through taking the word of God in. We've got to define that. That's taking it in mind, heart, and soul, and living it out and obeying it. In fact, that's what this whole book is about. This whole book is a fulfillment of John 21:15-19, where Jesus said to Peter, "Feed my sheep." My daughters have helped me come to love the writings of Elizabeth Elliot. And I just picked up a little book of hers recently, A Light Unto Your Path. It's just devotions. And on day 9, she has this little devotional. It's entitled, How to Know God. There is a question worth answering. How to know God? The order, she says, of the Christian's assignment is to hear, do, and know. Just get that nailed to the walls of your mind. You want to know God? It begins with hearing him and doing what he said, and you'll know him. Hear, do, and know. She goes on to say this. It is no use trying to know him without doing what he says. It's perilously easy to imagine that we love God because we like the idea of God or because we feel drawn to him. The only valid test of love is obedience. Take one thing commanded and start doing it. Take one thing forbidden and stop doing it. And you are on the sure road to knowing God. And then she quotes John 14:21. Have you listened to these words recently? The man who has received my commandments, says Jesus, and obeys them, he it is who loves me, and who loves me will be loved by my Father, and I will love him and disclose myself to him. There's the Elizabeth Elliot formula. Hear, do, know. If you hear his commandments and do them, he'll disclose himself to you. My friends, what a marvelous truth that you and I can know God. There's aspects about God that are unknowable. His ways are higher than our ways. But there are aspects about God, his communicable attributes. We can know him, and he's made himself known in Jesus Christ. And he wants us to have a relationship with him for all eternity. To him, this letter ends, be glory, both now and forever. Amen. This is a forever relationship. And we need to be growing in our knowledge of God. Jeremiah 9, right? Don't boast in your riches. Don't boast in your education. Boast in this, that you know me. A few years back, after church, I headed to lunch with a friend who had visited Kindred that morning, a young Irishman by the name of Andrew Lewis. He was working in the British consulate in Los Angeles. He was working between Britain and the United States in terms of trade. And as we met over lunch, he told us that his job allows him to meet some very rich and famous people. And he pulled out his phone. And we went through a gallery of pictures of Andrew Lewis in the company of Prince Philip, Prince Charles, Kate and William, David Beckham, Simon Cowell, Ryan Seacrest, and on it went. And we were drooling. Hey, let me see that. Man, did you meet them? What were they like? This went on for a while. A young girl who was with us that day, a friend of the Lewis's, by this stage, I think she had had enough. And she basically interjected into our conversation. But you know what the best thing is? We know Jesus. It's like, cut it out, guys. We just left church. We've gone from thinking about the King of Kings to thinking about Simon Cowell and Ryan Seacrest. The best thing is we know Jesus. And it's right, it is the best thing. And he knows us. And you know what? We're being called to know him even more. The mystery of his providence, the footprint of his presence, the perfection of his ways, the dimensions of his love, the beauty of his holiness, the highness of his thoughts, the power of his hand, and the glory of his Son. Father, what a passage. We've taken the spade of biblical thought and study, and we have sought to unearth the meaning of this text. We trust by your grace, we haven't tortured it or twisted it. where we've allowed the Bible to speak, and it speaks loud and clear. Jesus is coming. Look for him. And as you look for him, what manner of person ought you to be? This isn't an issue of curiosity. This is an issue of character and conduct. Our prophetic understanding counts for nothing if we don't love our wives better, we don't parent our children more ardently, we don't love our neighbors more deeply, we don't reach the world more actively. Oh God, help us to be gritty. Help us to be grounded, godly, guarded, growing, and going. Help us to live life looking forward. And for those among us and within our reach who have not yet trusted you, Lord, we thank you. You've made room for their repentance. You've opened the door of salvation and bid them come in one day more. May they realize today is the day of salvation. And may they seek you while you may be found and call upon you while you are near. For we pray and ask these things in Jesus' name. Amen.
1: 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Jesus said, "You shall know the truth, and the truth shall make you free."

0: We trust that the messages here are inspiring you to go deeper into God's Word. This is The Well, the Voice of Life. I'm Bill Bumpus. As Psalm 119:105 says, "Your Word is a lamp to guide my feet and a light for my path." And later in the psalm, it says, "I've hidden your word in my heart that I might not sin against you." 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More great Bible teaching on the way, but first, here's something that I think you'll enjoy.
1: I actually believe the fear of being alone was worse than actually having no arms, no legs. You can have limbs, you can have everything, but still feel alone, still feel like you don't know who you are and what your purpose is in life. You know, when I was 10 years old, I actually felt like there was no hope and I attempted to commit suicide. Now, I'm just thankful that I'm still here by the grace of God, but one of the things I wished that I had when I was 10 years old was at least the knowledge of someone else like me. I never met anybody like me. Having no arms, no legs is quite a rare medical unexplainable condition. And about 7-8 years ago, I was speaking at a church and this man held up this child, and this child was about 19 months old, had no arms and no legs. The first person I'd ever met like me. And you know, one of the things that I really learned from that day is when God doesn't give you a miracle, that you will be a miracle for someone else if you trust in the Lord. I wanted arms and legs pretty badly for years and years of my life, but I'm not waiting for them. I just want to be a tool in God's hand. That's when I ask God, change my heart. We can ask God to change any circumstance, to heal cancer, to do anything, but always be in peace, no matter what happens, that God is God. And if He wanted me to have arms and legs, He would do it. I have a pair of shoes in my closet in case He does say it, but I have everything I need. And I realized, and instead of having arms and legs for 90 years, I'd rather see that little boy in heaven. Now he loves the Lord because he knows that he is not alone. I went to his school, he was getting bullied, and now he's not getting bullied. He's the coolest kid in the school. And I look forward to the day that I hug Daniel up in heaven. He'll hug me with his new arms and I'll embrace him with my new hands. And I'm sure he's going to cry and I'm going to cry and he's going to say, "Thanks. Thanks, brother, for letting me know that this place called heaven was real."
2: All scripture is God-breathed. That means it's inspired by God the Father himself. It is designed to teach us what is true and shine a light on what is wrong in our lives. Sometimes that light reveals things hidden in the dark corners that we don't want to admit or face.
3: As painful as that can be, like a blinding beam as we step out of our comfortable shadows, it teaches us what is right, and God uses it to prepare and equip us to do the work He has planned for us. As believers, we are all His ambassadors. He wants you to be effective in sharing His good news and pointing people to salvation in Jesus Christ.
4: His Word gives you all the tools you need. So throw back the room darkening drapes and let God's light shine. Let it absorb deep into your soul as you listen. The Well, the Voice of Life.
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6: Lord, why? Why is this happening to me?
7: When crisis or challenge hits, our lives are full of uncertainty. Pastor Greg Laurie says, don't let what we're uncertain about affect what we're certain about.
6: You know, life is full of questions. And even after we become Christians, we still have questions. I can be honest with you and say, I have questions for God. But one day, all of my questions are going to be answered, and yours are going to be too. Isn't that great to

0: than 80% of Generation Z kids say they're stressed out. 4 out of 5. 1 in 3 adults lose sleep over their finances. And nearly 3/4 fear the future. Is that the way God wants us to live? Today on A New Beginning, Pastor Greg Laurie brings us a biblical antidote for the anxiety that grips our hearts. We'll follow the example of a reluctant warrior in the Old Testament and see how the same God that gave him courage can give us courage.
1: I want to look at what Jesus has to say to the person who is afraid. And that person might be you. You might come here to church today filled with fear or anxiety. And this is a story of a man who was afraid, and Jesus came to him. This man's name was Gideon. And Gideon was hiding from his enemy, the Midianites. And in his encounter with Christ, his life was changed. He went from being fearful to being faithful, from hiding to fighting, from panic to purpose. And man, you want to talk about things being upside down. Against the backdrop of Gideon's life, we have the book of Judges that introduces us to him. And in Judges 17:6, it says that in those days, Israel had no king, and whatever seemed right in the eyes of the people, they did. Everyone did what seemed right in their own eyes. If we were to put that in the 60s vernacular, we would say everyone was doing their own thing. And that's really true of our culture today. Everyone is doing what is right in their own eyes. So God raised up 13 judges to judge his people through these difficult times. And Israel was going from bad to worse. And when you contrast the book of Joshua, which that's a book of conquest, Judges is a book of defeat. Joshua is about the adventures and exploits of Israel as they obeyed God and entered into the promised land, while Judges is a book of unbelief and disobedience. And so everyone's doing what they want to do. And what happens? Jesus shows up. Jesus always shows up. No matter what you're going through, he will show up in your life when things are going great and when things are not going so great. I think it's important for us to call on the Lord in the time of trouble. But it's also important for us to give thanks to him when he's gotten us through the time of trouble. I like what it says in James 5:13. If anyone is among you is in trouble, let him pray. Is anyone happy? Let him sing songs of praise. So probably right now, you're either in trouble or things are going reasonably well. If you're in trouble, pray. Absolutely pray. But if things are going well, just remember to give God thanks for that. So it's around 1256 BC, and Israel is reaping the consequences of bad decisions they made earlier. They were to drive out the inhabitants of the land. They were to destroy them, but they half did the job. And the Midianites were left and they grew stronger. And now as time has passed, the Midianites are dominating, even terrorizing the people of Israel. You know, it can happen in our own lives too. We'll deal with a certain problem in our life, but we won't deal with it completely, like a tree. You know how trees sometimes start tearing things apart as the roots spread through your yard? So you got to remove that tree. But you can't just chop the tree down. You got to take the roots out too. You got to take the stump out as well. Otherwise, it will come back again with a vengeance. And that's what Israel was facing, as things they should have dealt with earlier were now coming back to haunt them. But the Lord shows up and he brings deliverance to them through a man named Gideon, because Jesus meets fearful people where they are. So we're introduced to Gideon in Judges chapter 6. Starting in verse 11, read along with me. The angel of the Lord came and sat beneath the great tree at Ophrah, which belonged to Oprah Winfrey. No, I threw that in because you were thinking it. Of the clan of Abiezer. Gideon, the son of Joash, was threshing wheat at the bottom of a wine press to hide the grain from the Midianites. The angel of the Lord appeared to him and said, "Mighty hero, the Lord is with you." Kind of a funny scene. Here's a guy hiding from his enemies, hoping they don't see him. And an angel shows up and says, "Mighty hero, the Lord is with you." He's probably looking like, "Are you talking to someone else? Well, you talking to me? Me, a mighty hero? The Lord is with you." And then Gideon says, "Well, if the Lord is with us, why has all of this happened to us? And where are all the miracles our ancestors told us about? Didn't they say the Lord brought us out of Egypt, and now the Lord has abandoned us and handed us over to the Midianites?" And the Lord said to him, "Go with the strength you have to rescue Israel from the Midianites. I am sending you." We'll stop there. What a powerful text that is. Heard the story of a mother that was reading Bible stories to her little girl. And as she heard the great stories of the heroes of the Bible, Moses, Joshua, Daniel, Esther, and others, she said, "Mommy, it seems like God was more exciting back then." You know, and you might wonder, well, why can't I see something like I see in the Bible? You know, you hear of things that have happened in the past. Oh, the Jesus Revolution. I hear about that. Why can't we have that in our generation? And maybe we're starting to have that right now, because God is certainly at work. Or you might say, well, God's working in that person's life. Why isn't he working in my life in the same way? God healed that girl. God provided for that guy. The Lord got this other person out of that crisis, but I'm still sick and I still need his provision and I'm still facing a crisis. And that's what Gideon was saying. Lord, why? Why is this happening to me? It's interesting. You know, life is full of questions. And even after we become Christians, we still have questions. I can be honest with you and say, I have questions for God, unanswered questions. But I've learned in life that I cannot live on explanations, but rather on the promises of God. But one day, all of my questions are going to be answered, and yours are going to be too, when we stand before God. And 1 Corinthians 13 says, right now we see things imperfectly, like puzzling reflections in a mirror, but then we will see everything with perfect clarity. All I know now is partial and incomplete, but then I will know everything completely as I am known by God. Isn't that great to know? So Gideon says, why? And God responds with who? As in, you got the wrong question, buddy. Don't be asking why. Be asking, who should I turn to? So Gideon says, why is this happening? God says, I am with you. I'm with you. That's the answer I'm giving to you. You are not alone in what you are facing. And Christ appears to him. Now remember, we're calling these Christophanies. That's a theological term for an appearance of Jesus in the Old Testament. The first Christophany we looked at together was in the book of Genesis when Abraham offered his son Isaac in obedience to the Lord, and the angel of the Lord appeared, who was none other than Jesus Christ. Then we looked at Jacob wrestling with an angel, which turned out to be Jesus, because he said afterwards, I've wrestled with God and I've seen God face to face. Then Joshua, who encountered the angel of the Lord, or actually Jesus, before he went into battle against Jericho. Here we are now with Gideon having an encounter with Jesus. You say, well, Greg, you're wrong, because the Bible says an angel of the Lord came to him. Well, actually, it says the angel of the Lord came to him. The angel. That's different from an angel. Now, if an angel were to appear right now, it'd be pretty awesome. Angels are magnificent creatures, and they are surrounding the life of the believer, and they are actively involved in our lives. And in fact, the apostle John had an angel appear to him, and he bowed down to worship it, and he was strictly forbidden to do that by the angel. But this encounter is different, because first it's identified as the angel of the Lord, and then the narrative shifts, and we find Gideon calling him the Lord. And also this angel, or the Lord, says, I am sending you. So he uses the first person pronoun, assuming divine authority. So it's not an angel, it's Jesus. And Jesus is commissioning Gideon to lead the people of Israel into battle.
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2: Well, Pastor Greg has just taken us to the moment when the Lord had commissioned Gideon for battle. But Gideon isn't quite on board.
1: Gideon's thinking, you got the wrong guy. Are you kidding me? I'm the last guy you should choose to do this. Look at verse 15. But Lord Gideon replied, "How can I rescue Israel? My clan is the weakest in the whole tribe of Manasseh, and I'm least in my entire family." Another translation put it this way, "I'm the runt of the litter." So not too long ago, I was thinking about buying a dog. My wife is not in favor of this. And she hates sweeping up after dogs. But I was looking at a possible dog because we have friends in the church. They have a chocolate lab, and it just had a litter. They said, "You want to come see the puppies?" She said, Kathy said, "Don't buy a puppy." But I went over, and I'm playing with the puppies, and they're so adorable. And some were black, and some were dark brown. And I said, "Ooh, I like this one." "Oh, that one's spoken for." "Okay. I like this aggressive one." "Now, that one's already been bought." "No. What about this one?" "That one's already spoken for." "Well, what's left?" And they show me this one kind of sad little puppy. He would just sit there, sort of fall over. Not really, but he was in the pick of the litter. He was a runt of the litter, literally. Now, I wish I could tell you, but I bought that puppy, and he's a wonderful dog. I didn't buy him. I didn't want him. I don't know who ended up with him. But let me just say, even he would be better than any dog with a word oodle in its name. How many of you own some kind of an oodle, a labradoodle? Raise your hand. Get out. No, don't. Okay, now, let me give you my opinion. And it's not a criticism as much as it's an observation. Because I've wondered, what is with these oodles? What's with the labradoodles and all the rest of them? Because they all seem to have the same collective personality. They're very active. They run around a lot. They don't always seem to obey their owners. So I did a little deep dive, and why is this happening? I'm not the only one who thinks it. They say the Labrador, very affectionate, loyal dog. Poodle, very intelligent dog. Something weird happens when you put it together. Oh, but Greg, they're hypoallergenic. Duly noted. Still. Anyway, I digress. So, because I know I'm offending people right now, and there's no point in going on. But you probably know I'm right. But Gideon was the runt of the litter. So Gideon says, "Who am I?" And I love the Lord's response. "Who am I?" Verse 15, the Lord says, "That's not the issue. It's who am I? Not who are you. Who cares who you are? Who am I? And I'm going to be with you." And the Lord calls him a mighty hero. Hey, mighty hero, the Lord is with you. I think Gideon felt more like a pathetic zero than a mighty hero. But God doesn't just see you for what you are. He sees you for what you can become. You know, we see a vacillating Simon. God sees a rock-like Peter. We see a hate-filled, persecuting Saul of Tarsus. God sees a powerful Apostle Paul. We see a frightened Gideon. God sees a military leader, and he chooses him. I mean, to call Gideon a mighty hero, that would be like seeing some kid who can't throw a football and saying, "Hey, Tom Brady, let me ask you a question." Or finding some kid who's failing in class and saying, "Einstein, come up here." It's kind of a joke, but it wasn't a joke. God saw him for what he would be. But before public victory, we have to obey God at home. So the Lord says, here's your first test, Gideon. Before you lead the troops in the battle, you got to make a stand in your home. So as it turns out, Gideon's father had erected an altar to Baal. The Lord showed Gideon he needs to tear the altar down. which Gideon did. And then the people were so angry, they said, we should execute Gideon. And the funny thing is, his father was really moved by what he did and defended his son and got closer to the Lord as a result. But he took a stand in his own home. And I appreciate that. And I think it's important for us to never give up on our families, but also to remember this: the hardest people to reach with the gospel is your family. You know, and there comes a point where they don't need any more sermons. They need you to live the sermon. But every one of us should do everything we can to point our family to Christ. So if you're a kid living with your parents, be the best Christian kid you can be, especially if they're not believers. Do your chores, be responsible, be respectful, and that's how you can win your parents to Christ. If you're a Christian woman married to a non-Christian man, be a godly, loving woman. That's how you're going to reach them. The Bible even says you can do it without a word by the way that you live. And for a husband, if he is married to a non-Christian woman, he should love her as Christ loves the church. Even as we came to Christ because of his love for us, you can win that lady over in time, God willing. Don't give up on her. But I would like to say a word to men. How many men are there out there? Raise your hand if you're a man. Get up that muscular arm of yours. Men, God has called you to be the spiritual leader in your home. Ladies, you need to do everything you can to support him as the spiritual leader in your home. You should be able to say, guys, along with Joshua, as for me and my house, we will serve the Lord. Men, husbands, fathers, you should be reading the scripture to your children. You should be leading prayer. You should be saying, we're going to go to church now. You say, but what if my kids say, we don't want to go? Say, that's interesting. Get in the car, right? Be a man, be a leader, set an example. Here's some interesting stats you might consider. A survey was done that found if mother and father attend church regularly, mother and father, 72% of their children will attend regularly when they're young adults. That's pretty good. And chances are your kids, when they're young adults, are going to do the same thing. But it goes on. If only the father attends, 55% will attend church regularly. Sorry, ladies. If only the mother attends regularly, only 15% of the children will attend regularly. These are the stats. I didn't write them. But if neither mother nor father attends regularly, only 6% will remain faithful. You see how important an example is? You see how important that discipline is? So Gideon made a stand in his home. Now it's time to go to battle.

0: Such good counsel for all of us. Pastor Greg Laurie is bringing us practical insights from our study of the commissioning of Gideon today, here on A New Beginning. And there's more to come in this message. You know, when it comes to leading our families, it's important to point out how crucial it is that we're following the Lord ourselves. We can't show the way until we go the way. Do you have a personal relationship with Christ? Pastor Greg, if the Lord is speaking to someone right now and they want to come to God to make a change, what would you say to them?
1: What I would say is, He's only a prayer away, which means if you will call upon the name of the Lord right now through prayer, He will hear your prayer and answer your prayer. Listen, if you want Jesus Christ to come into your life, if you want Him to forgive you of your sin, if you want to know that you'll go to heaven when you die, just pray this prayer right now after me. Just pray, Lord Jesus, I know that I'm a sinner, but I know that you're the Savior who died on the cross for my sin and rose again from the dead. I turn from my sin now, and I choose to follow you from this moment forward as my Savior and Lord, as my God and my friend. In Jesus' name I pray. Amen.
0: 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Many of our listeners have heard you mention that.
2: Yes.
0: Statistically speaking, you and Kathy had a high probability of divorce yourselves, and yet you've been married over 50 years. Whatever your secret is, you ought to write a book. How's that for a setup, Pastor Greg?
1: That's a good setup. Well, as a matter of fact, Dave, I did write a book. Now, I've written a number of books on marriage over the years, but this is a brand new book, and it's not just about marriage. It's about singleness as well. And the title of the book is, Am I Doing This Right? God's Design for Relationships That Last. This book is built on tried and true biblical principles. Listen, God has given us the user's manual of life. And the Bible tells us what our roles should be as husband and wife. Let me just illustrate. The Bible says, husbands, love your wives. And it also says, wives, see that you respect your husbands. Let's just think about that for a moment. Women need love and men need respect. That's not to say that women don't need respect and men don't need love. But it is to say the Bible specifically tells us as husbands to love our wives. You need to express your love to your wife. You need to verbalize your love to your wife. Last night we had a great meal that my wife made. It was ravioli. She hasn't made that for a long time. And I said, This is really good. Well, she didn't hear me. And at the end of the meal, she said, well, did you like it? I said, yes, I loved it. I said in the beginning, oh, I didn't hear you. You know, women need affirmation. They need to be told you love them. They need to be told you find them beautiful. They need that affection. Men, they need respect. Sometimes women will undermine the man, tell him all the things he's doing wrong, tell him the things he isn't getting right. You need to just stop periodically and say to your husband, I love you so much. You're such a good provider. You're such a great husband. Thank you for all that you do. These are simple principles, and there's a lot more like it in this new book, Am I Doing This Right? God's Design for Relationships That Last. Why don't you order a copy? There's no charge, but we're going to give it to you for your gift of any size. 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So if you just send a little, you'll get your copy of this book. Some can maybe send a little bit more. 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So order your copy of Am I Doing This Right? And we'll get it to you as quickly as possible.
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2: 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Also on your smart speaker, just enable My Well Radio. Bible says, the grass withers and the flowers fade, but the Word of our God stands forever. So please stay as long as you like and continue to drink deeply from the teaching of God's Word right here on The Well. Right now, I've got something special for you I want you to hear, and I hope it's helpful for you.
3: I loved Kevin DeYoung.
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5: Number one.
3: Boom, boom, boom, boom.
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6: It was like a fire hydrant.
5: The Bible's a story about clothes.
6: My name is Antonelle McClure, and I live in São Paulo, Brazil.
5: The Bible's a story about coming home.
6: I've been studying this. I've never seen all these things that he brought up, and so it was just amazing.
4: Robert and I were sitting next to each other during that message, and I'm going, I never thought of that.
5: The Bible's a story about trees.
4: I never saw that way.
5: The Bible is a story about God's presence.
4: That's amazing.
5: The Bible is a story about eating.
6: I just want to go home and read my Bible. This is amazing.
5: The Bible is a story about angels. Story about marriage. Number nine. The Bible is a story about a man, a woman, and a snake.
6: There's so much more here. In fact, I will be going back and teaching my ladies' Bible study on Genesis 3.
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1: Did you know there is something that can block your relationship with God? It is a barrier that will keep God from hearing your prayers. It's a barrier that will keep him from blessing your life. It's a barrier that he wants to remove so he can bless you. Wonder what that barrier is? Stay with me.
0: Here on Living on the Edge, Chip Ingram has been walking us through the conditions God looks for when choosing someone to really utilize for his kingdom. First, a dislocated heart, a God-given concern for others that pulls you out of your comfort zone. Today, Chip turns to the second condition, a broken spirit. He's going to take us to Nehemiah chapter 1 and show us from the inside of this ancient prayer what it actually looks like when a person comes before God with nothing to hide and nothing to prove. Well, here's Chip Ingram with his message titled, Experience a Broken Spirit.
1: For the eyes of the Lord go to and fro throughout the whole earth that he might strongly support those whose hearts are fully his. What an invitation given to a prophet, but an axiomatic principle all through Scripture. God is looking for a man. God is looking for a woman. He's looking for a student whose heart is fully his. And some have a little, some have a lot, some have in between. But God is looking for regular, ordinary people who are all in, that he might strongly support you, give you whatever you need, wisdom, faith, people, staff, finances, whatever you need to fulfill the job that he's made you to fulfill. The question is, what does it take to make a difference for God, and what kind of person does he promise to strongly support? There's six prerequisites. You'll open your notes. I want to do a quick review. The first prerequisite for the God of the universe, with all wisdom, all knowledge, unlimited power, and a desire to support and help you, is to look at your life and your heart and say, do you have a dislocated heart? Do you really care? Is your life really open and available to say, I'll get beyond me and my world and my stuff and my thing to really extend, if you would want me to care about other people? Our model was Nehemiah. We read these words last week in the month of Kislev, November, December, in the 20th year, which was the King Artaxerxes of Persia. While I was in the citadel of Susa, Hannah and I, one of my brothers came from Judah, and some other men, and I questioned them about the Jewish remnant that survived the exile and also about Jerusalem. They said to me, those who survived the exile are back in the province. They're in great trouble and in disgrace. It's bad. God's promises, God's people, God's plan, for all practical purposes, downhill. The evidence, the gates have been burned with fire. The walls are broken down. And then here's a dislocated heart. When I heard these things, I sat down, I stopped. I wept. He deeply emoted. And he mourned for some days. And then he acted. He had no idea. He's a business guy. He's the right-hand man of the king. He tastes the wine. He tastes the food. He's living in the lap of luxury. And he's thinking, what can one person do? So he fasts and prays for 3 months. And he finds a small group of people that have that on their heart. Because you'll find that he asked God early to listen to the prayer of your servant. And then later in the chapter, listen to the prayer of your servants, plural. And he says, God, what can I do? A dislocated heart is a God-given concern for others that propels us out of our comfort zone. It's a passionate concern for God's agenda that supersedes our own personal desires for personal peace and prosperity. And I will tell you, that is counterintuitive, counter the flesh, and unfortunately counter most churches. We said there were three great examples: Jesus in Philippians 2, Paul in Romans 9, and then you. We talked about individual stories. It's something that you're passionate about that moves you out of your comfort zone to love and care for other people. How do you develop it? We talked about an honest evaluation of saying, do I have one or not? We talked about genuine repentance. We're to the level that we don't. And I shared kind of my story. You say, you know something? I'm going to own that. I'm going to turn around. And then we talked about a careful consideration, not some knee-jerk, emotional, something that goes up quickly, but what does God really want me to do? And then to ask him for it. Now we're going to look at the second condition. When these six conditions, when God finds these in the human heart, I will tell you this, he'll strongly support you. The second is a broken spirit. And we need to do a little theology lesson before we talk about how to develop a broken spirit. Because in Scripture, you need some backdrop about what a broken spirit is. In Scripture, there's one thing 100% of the time that God is 100% against. When he sees it in a man, when he sees it in a woman, when he sees it in a child, when it happens in the Old Testament, when it happens in the New Testament, he sees it in a corporation, he sees it in a nation. It's not like he's unhappy about it. It's not like he's mildly displeased. He's against it. He comes against it. He brings consequences. He hates it. And that one thing would be pride. Pride. Pride can be as strutting your stuff, I don't need God, rebellion. Or pride can be self-reliance and doing your own thing as though God doesn't exist. But the good news is there is something that whenever God sees it, if he sees it in a man or a woman or a nation or a country or a company, Old Testament or New, when he sees this one thing in the human heart, you can have been to prison, you can have murdered people, you can have committed adultery, you could have had two or three abortions, you could have lied, you could have embezzled, you could have stiff-armed God, you could have blasphemed God, no matter what you've done, but if this one thing happens in your heart, heaven rushes to connect with you. It's called a broken spirit. Let me give you a little biblical evidence here. On pride, Proverbs 8:13 says, to fear the Lord is to hate evil. I hate, notice the strong word, I hate pride and arrogance and evil behavior and perverse speech. In the New Testament, it's James 4:6, but he gives more grace. That is why the scripture says God opposes. And you know the little word anti, like against? That word for oppose in Greek, it starts with that anti. He's against the proud, but he gives grace to the humble. But notice Psalm 51. It's David's confession. This is a man who really knew God well, loved God, wrote the Psalms, valiant warrior, musician. But like a lot of us, he was at the wrong place at the wrong time. He let his success swell his head. And instead of doing what he's supposed to be doing, he ended up walking around while his nation was in battle, and he looked down on a very beautiful woman who probably shouldn't have been bathing where she was. And he commits adultery with Bathsheba and then commits murder with her husband. And Psalm 51 is him pouring his heart out before God, knowing that the consequence he deserves is death. And he writes in Psalm 51, 16 and 17, you do not delight in sacrifice, or I would bring it. You don't take pleasure in burnt offerings. The sacrifices of God are a broken spirit, a broken and contrite heart, O God, you will not despise. See, we have this idea that, you know, I've done something terrible, God can never use me, or I did this, or I did that, so I'll try and be a good person, and I'll try and do more of this, and I'll be kinder to people, and you have this works mentality. It doesn't work. When we are far from God, whether like this or like this, what allows God to come in and forgive and cleanse is when we understand we're spiritually bankrupt and we have a broken spirit and we just say, God, I messed up. I don't have any excuses. I blew it. What I did was wrong. How I did it, how I said it. Would you please forgive me and have mercy upon me? I'm desperate. I deserve nothing. Isaiah 57:15, this word actually is only used in two or three places in all the Old Testament. But it says, for this is what the high and lofty one says, he who lives forever, whose name is holy, I live. Literally, the word is dwell. It's where his presence, it's where God can be God. There's only two places in the universe where the manifestation of all of God being God can be. And here's the first one. I live or I dwell in a high and holy place, but also with him who is contrite and lowly in spirit, to revive the spirit of the lowly, and to revive the heart of the contrite." I'm always amazed when I read the Bible, because I never read it growing up. I wasn't a Christian growing up. I thought all Christians were crazy, and I had some good evidence. But, you know, I think of the great heroes of the faith, and you have Moses, who's a murderer, and you have David, who's an adulterer and a murderer, and, you know, you have the Apostle Paul, who's a murderer. And somehow we get these little Bible stories, and we act like they're just sort of stained glass people. They were very evil people in windows of times that did horrendous things that broke God's heart. And then they repented. And they recognized the distance and how they violated a holy God. And they didn't try and cut a deal and then try to earn their way back into His grace. They just said, "Oh God, forgive me. I don't deserve anything." And when God sees that in your heart, He'll rush to meet you. And He'll start you on a journey of not just forgiveness, but restoration and healing and repair. And guess what? Later on this psalm, he says, "God, I want you not only to heal me, I want the day to be that you would actually restore the joy of my salvation. And I would like to be an instrument yet again of teaching sinners your ways." Because He sure understands what it means to be a sinner.
0: 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Well, now here's Chip.
1: So those are two timeless things concerning God. And the danger when we begin to think about developing a broken spirit is, I've watched this happen. In fact, I've read some books, some even some very good devotional books. But there's this

broken spirit by beating yourself up. Let me give you three keys to developing an authentic, genuine, broken spirit so that when the God who made and created all that there is looks inside your heart, will say, this person has a dislocated heart, and number two, they have a broken spirit. Number one, it begins with a restored view of God. We're going to learn key number one. Number two, that will lead to an accurate assessment of yourself, and later we'll learn it'll cause your agenda of your life to get aligned with God's agenda and his purposes. You say, well, where do you get that? We get it from Nehemiah again. Now imagine, he's living in the lap of luxury, right? You know, he's got his nice chariot, his nice clothes, his nice food. But he's heard about this. He's got a dislocated heart. And it says he prayed and fasted for 3 months, we'll learn. Wouldn't you like to be just like a little bird, you know? Like he's praying. Like, I wonder what he's praying. You know, like on the actual words, what did he actually say? What are the kind of prayers that really get through to God? You got it right here. We have a sample. He says, when I heard these things, I sat down and I wept for some days and I mourned and fasted and prayed before the God of heaven. Then I said, there's his actual prayer. Oh, Lord, God of heaven, the great and awesome God who keeps his covenant of love with those who love him and obey his commands. Here's the request. Let your ear be attentive and your eyes open to hear the prayer of your servant is praying before you. Notice the intensity. This isn't some little, oh, I had a little liver quiver. This is night and day for your servants, the people of Israel. Will you put a box around the word, oh Lord? It's his covenant name. It's, oh Yahweh, the I am that I am, the ever-existent one, the all-powerful one, the personal one, the God of all the earth. Put a box around God of heaven. He's creator. Put a box around the word great. He's all powerful. Put a box around the word awesome. In the old King James, it has the idea of terrible or fearful or holy. He is in a totally different category. And then finally, put a box around the phrase, who keeps his covenant of loyal love. A broken spirit begins with a restored view of God, not a beating up of yourself, of your view of you. And notice the high view of God. Yahweh, creator, powerful, fearful, holy, loyal, loving God. Here's what you need to understand. We all have issues and problems, right? Some people need a job. Some people are in a difficult relationship. Some people have money issues. You know, some people have kids that are driving you crazy, and some people have parents that are driving them crazy. Some people have a secret sin that you've never shared with anyone, and every time you come to church, you feel really guilty, and you want to draw near to God, and you have all this stuff going on inside. But whatever the problem is, the human tendency is to focus on the problem, focus on the problem, focus on the problem, focus on the problem, and then pretty soon you look at all of life and all relationships and all circumstances through the problem, and then life stinks. And so you drink stuff you shouldn't, take pills that don't help you, watch too much TV, and eat all the time, looking for pleasure and trying to put something in your mind or your heart or your body that'll keep you away from those bad feelings. So you either have really big problems and a really small God, or you have a very big God and very small problems. So only two options. Nehemiah saw a huge problem. He had a dislocated heart, and he had God-centered prayers. God-centered prayers. Are yours God-centered? Are mine God-centered? Or do we just whine and complain before the throne? Oh, God, what about this? Oh, God, what about this? You haven't done this, you know, this, and this keeps happening. Sometimes we just worry out loud and call it prayer. And we don't even think about who you're talking to. When Nehemiah prayed, he said, I am speaking to the I am that I am. I'm speaking to the one who spoke and the galaxies came into existence. I'm speaking to the one that has all power and all resources. I'm speaking to one who keeps his covenant of loyal love. And it starts by beginning to get a high view of God. A view of his majesty, his power, his wisdom, his love, his justice, and his holiness. I love what Tozer says. I've read probably a chapter of this book. The first 15 years I was a Christian, probably every day, and then I kind of cut back to maybe a chapter once a week.
because it's just about

0: it's a tiny book called The Knowledge of the Holy, and it's just about God. What's God like? Tozer writes, modern Christianity is simply not producing the kind of Christian who can appreciate or experience the life in the Spirit. The words in Scripture, be still and know that I'm God, mean next to nothing to the self-confident, bustling worshiper in the middle period of this century. But the alarming thing is that our gains are mostly external and our losses are wholly internal. And since it is the quality of our religion that is affected by internal conditions, it may be that our supposed gains are but losses spread over a wider field. We've never had more TV, never more video, never more megachurches, never more presence. Christianity has never had, quote, the external affluence and influence. But all the while, the quality of the kind of Christians we've been producing over the last 50 to 70 years are less and less and less like Jesus. They're less holy and they're less loving, and they have less faith. And in the name of Jesus, we've sought personal peace and prosperity, and the average gospel going out in many parts of the world is Jesus is your self-help buddy, and life is really about you. Now make my life work out. And if I ever get cancer, or my marriage is in trouble, or my kids have a problem, or I have a financial dip, hey God, what's the deal? Who do you think you are? Don't you understand I'm the center of the universe? And then we get mad. And we get mad and we get disillusioned with the God of the Bible because we don't understand who he is. Tozer goes on to say, what comes into our minds when we think about God is the most important thing about us. If someone could register, bang, the word God comes to your mind. What's he like? Who do you really pray to? That, my friend, is the most important thing about your entire being. A low view of God will produce an anxious, striving, frustrating life. And a high view of God will produce a life that has issues and problems, but will see them in view of his wisdom and his power and his sovereignty, and the response is to trust. I put a little passage there. It's Isaiah chapter 6, because the way you get a high view of God is becoming a worshiper. I will tell you this, having done this, you can become a Bible student and read the Bible a lot, which is very important. You can go to a small group. You can say, you know, I'm listening to Christian music. And all those things are helpful. But if you're not a person that takes the Word of God as your prayer book and begin to worship God for who he is, the connection of all this intellectual stuff you're putting in your brain will never go into your heart so that you can really trust him when it's difficult. That happens by worshiping.
1: 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Tozer that Chip referenced today that deserves a second hearing. What comes into our minds when we think about God is the most important thing about us. 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Well, now here's Chip with some final thoughts.
2: It's an amazing thing, isn't it, that the God of the universe wants to use a very ordinary and regular person like you and like me. And yet as we approach him, we all have to admit that those two timeless axioms cut to the core of our being. To think that every moment of every day, God is against pride. I mean, he hates it. And I realize in my life, I get preoccupied with me. I get arrogant. I get proud. Sometimes I don't even know what's happening, and God hates it. And yet, the wonder of the cross has provided something that ushers us immediately into God's presence, an intimacy with him the moment we come with a broken spirit, the moment, like David, we own our stuff, the moment we realize we're spiritually bankrupt and we're willing to just lay it all before the Lord. He says he'll never, ever despise us. And today we started the journey of learning, well, how do you develop a broken spirit? It begins with a high view of God. We'll learn that that will lead to an accurate view of ourselves. And then finally, that will lead to a renewed commitment to God's agenda. But as you listen to today's program, I want to ask you a question. What is your view of God? If you would close your eyes and just write the word God on a whiteboard, what comes to your mind? Is he a genie in a bottle? Or is he the high, holy God of the universe that has created all that there is, who keeps his covenant of love, who is terrible and holy and awesome, and yet is eager to be your friend? You know, a high view of God doesn't mean that you wear a robe or have to have an extra large black Bible or you have to light candles. But a high view of God involves thinking accurately and biblically about God. And what we're going to learn is that that comes when you get into the Bible on a regular basis and get your mind renewed so that you have a biblical view instead of a cultural view of God. Secondly, it means that there must be periodic, regular times of worship where more than just reading your Bible or asking God for things, you focus on his character and you worship him. Isaiah heard the angels in the temple cry out, "Holy, holy, holy is the Lord God Almighty." And he got a right view of God, which led to an accurate view of himself, and it transformed his life and then the life of a nation. May I encourage you to worship today, to behold your God.
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3: 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The Bible tells us the instructions of the Lord are perfect, reviving the soul. 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The links are right there, and please let them know that you listen to The Well, the voice of life. Great Bible teaching on the way once more in just a few minutes, but right now, a special message that I hope will encourage your heart.
4: My sister was going through a really, really difficult time in her life. And I knew that giving financially wasn't going to fix her circumstances, but I wanted to give something. But it happened to be the end of the month, and our budget was already spent. And so I, you know, have like little pockets of things where I'm like, oh, you know, we had a garage sale, here's a little money here, or our little vacation fund or things. And so I ended up finding $25 bills. It was strange to me that they were $5 bills. And in that moment, like what ended up being $100, it felt like so insufficient. Like it wasn't even gonna make a dent in her needs. But I felt like the Lord, as I was kind of wrestling with this, I felt like the Lord said, Becky, you can joyfully give what you have and trust me for the outcome. So I put that stack of $5 bills in an envelope and I slipped it into my sister's purse. And later that night, after she had gone home, she sends me a text that says, "Becky, this morning at church, I put my very last $5 in the offering plate because I felt like God was asking me to trust Him to provide for all of my needs." And it still leaves me speechless because those $5 bills that felt random and so painfully insufficient was a kindness of God to show my sister that He saw her, that He was for her, and that He was taking care of her. And I never could have orchestrated that, but what we can do is we can be obedient with what we have and trust God for the outcome.
5: Certainly the church is to be concerned about the social injustices in our world. Thousands of Christians through the ages have given their lives to help their neighbor, to relieve poverty, to care for the sick.
6: That's Billy Graham. Jesus set the example for helping people in need and helping with the greatest need of all, a transformation of the heart.
5: It's true that terrible social injustices need to be righted, but this is not the whole problem. Jesus indicated that our problem is heart trouble. Let the church get back to preaching the simple, authoritative gospel of Jesus Christ and the power of the Holy Spirit that will transform men.
6: How do you tell people about the ways in which Jesus and the Holy Spirit can change their lives? Find out by going to findpeacewithgod.net. That's findpeacewithgod.net. From the Billy Graham Evangelistic Association and The Well, the voice of life.
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8: The mess in our church is not that we lack new information. It's that we're not applying what we already have. The problem is we're not applying what we have. And so I'm tired of people going, "Well, I need new revelation. I need a new word from the Lord. I need a new word for this new day." No, you don't. You need the old word of the new covenant. You need to master it. You need to study it. And you need to get into it.

0: And welcome to Focal Point with author and pastor Mike Fabares. Now, maybe you've seen these slogans and advertisements, new and improved, enhanced formula, or new look. It's clever marketing because new is often associated with better. That's why people often run to those claiming to have a new word from God. But today on Focal Point, we'll see why the amazing message of Jesus needs no amendment, revision, or improvement. The gospel remains God's final word. Concluding our series, Christ Changed Everything, here's Pastor Mike.
1: The Bible is very clear that the church is now being built upon, here it comes, two things, the foundation and the cornerstone. The cornerstone is Christ. The foundation was the ministry of the apostles and the prophets. You're being built on top of that. On top of what? The foundation of the apostles and prophets. Their ministry provides us the inspired, great and precious promises of God. And from that, we build the church. Everything in the new covenant has provided for us, here it comes, the solution for the world's problems. Everything in the world, everything that is wrong with the world, including your life and mine, has been provided for and paid for by the atonement. It's been taken care of. 1 Corinthians 15. Think about this. We got bodies that are diseased and riddled with all kinds of imperfections, and eventually it's all the biological unit is dying, and eventually it will die. That doesn't seem to match the work of Christ in redemption. If Christ has taken away the wages of sin, which is death, then I should see the death problem reversed. Death is an enemy of God, according to 1 Corinthians 15. And Paul utilizes the verbiage of talking about the enemies being put under Christ's feet. And he says one enemy that has yet to been put under his feet in practical terms is your biological death. He's got to fix that problem. And he will through the resurrection. But to show he's already paid for it, he brought forth the first fruits from the grave. And who was the first fruits from the grave? Christ. And because sin was taken care of, he accelerated this whole resurrection thing, and he popped Christ out of the grave in 3 days to prove that he was in there long enough to be sure that everybody knew he was dead. And now he's coming out to show he's got victory over death. I have victory over death. You have victory over death, but that enemy has to be put under Christ's feet in practical, real-time terms by me being resurrected. And that hadn't happened yet. And it hasn't happened for any Christian loved one that you know that's been laid in a grave. But it will. He's working out. The Holy Spirit is working out his plan. And one of the things with an exercise of his power that he will do is pop all of our biological units out of a grave, recondition them, refurbish them according to the manufacturer's specs. And he's going to put us in a new place called the New Jerusalem. That's going to happen. And it's going to happen because Christ has to make another payment yet, because he's got a few installments to make on the payments till that works. Right? No, it's already been paid for. He hasn't exercised that right yet. Hebrews chapter 2. Look at verse 8. It says he's going to put everything under his feet. This is Hebrews 2:8. In putting everything under him, God left nothing that is not subject to him yet. Now read the rest of it. At present, we don't see everything subject to him. How's that? Well, it's not that he hasn't earned the right. It's that he hasn't exercised the right. It's not that he hasn't made the payment. It's that he hasn't actually walked through and made it happen. He hasn't put it physically in real time under his feet. And that's exactly the issue for us. He made us holy judicially in heaven, but he's working out the process of holiness in our life. That's letter A. In your life and mine, there's a lot of things that are wrong. And you know what? He's done all that it takes to fix those problems. It's called sanctification. He's working on it in your life. Secondly, the world. Now I'm going, okay, he's fixed the problems for me. What about the world? The world's a mess. People are out there doing all kinds of things. They have no interest in following Christ or following his word. They're doing their rebellious thing every day. It makes it on the 11 o'clock news every night. What's wrong with this world? It's messed up. His redemptive work and lordship has been paid for. It's complete. It's done. Then why isn't he really the Lord in people's lives? Side note, he will be, by the way. Even before he tosses some people into outer darkness, they will all, according to Philippians 2, bow before him. Every knee will bow. Every tongue will confess that Jesus Christ is Lord of the glory of God the Father. You know what precedes that verse? That God has exalted him to the highest place. He has already been exalted to the highest place, and he is the boss. He's the king. Problem is, he hasn't exercised that bossness, that lordship, in everybody's life in a practical sense, but he's already earned the right to be there. How do we deal with that in this world? What is our response? What is our commitment as it relates to that? One simple thing. Jot this word down. The word evangelism. It's the word evangelism. Go to John chapter 6 with me. John chapter 6. Saving lost people, he's got it under control. And our responsibility is simply to present the world with Christ. And look at John 6, verse 37. All that the Father gives me, this is Christ speaking, will come to me. Now, apparently, there's some transaction here in eternity past where these future people here, God is, the Father is giving them as gifts to the Son. And the text says, all that the Father gives me will come to me. And whoever comes to me, I will never drive away. For I've come down from heaven not to do my will, but to do the will of him who sent me. And this is the will of him who sent me, that I shall lose none of them that he has given to me, but I'll raise them up on the last day. And that reeks of that whole statement in Romans 8, that if he's predestined us, you can look through all those big words to the last one, he's glorified us. Now, that's what we call a prophetic perfect. I'm not glorified yet. I haven't gotten to that place. As a matter of fact, there's a lot of Christians that are being drawn to Christ that aren't even justified yet, let alone glorified in the New Jerusalem. Well, that hadn't happened, but it is such a certain thing because of God's redemptive plan that was completely paid for on the cross that he can state it as though it's already happened. In Hebrew, it's an idiom that kind of filtered into Greek, and we call it a prophetic perfect. It's stated in the past because it's so certain God's going to get it done. Those he's predestined, you know how it is. Those he's predestined, he's called. If he's called, he's justified. If he's justified, he's glorified them. Well, that didn't happen for any of us yet. But it's as though it's already happened because God's plan of reaching out to those that he's called, he is not going to lose one of them. He's going to bring them all to himself. What stands between that and where they are now? Well, people like you and me presenting them with Christ. And as you do that, God says he's going to draw those people to himself. Or, like you've already experienced, not. Or you're going to present Christ to those people and they're going to go, ick, yuck, stupid, get away from me. And they say, I'm not interested in hearing that stuff. It's a stumbling block to them. Turn ahead to chapter 16 if you're still in John. We're in John 6. Go to John 16. Look at verse 7. I tell you the truth. He talks to his disciples, Jesus, and he says, it's good that I'm going away. And that didn't compute for them. He says, unless I go away, the counselor, the parakletos, the comforter, the Holy Spirit, he won't come to you. But if I go, I will send him to you. When he comes, here's what he's going to do. He's going to convict the world of guilt in regard to sin, righteousness, and judgment. In regard to sin, because men do not believe me, and they will be convicted of that. In regard to righteousness, because I'm going to the Father, where you can see me no longer, and they'll have no lived out standard of righteousness, so the Holy Spirit is going to work in concert with their conscience and show a standard of righteousness, and they'll be convicted. And in regard to judgment, because not only them, but the prince of the world, now check this verbiage out, now stands condemned. The ministry of Christ won that battle for the universe, but the Spirit, even though the work has been done, is going to not only collect for himself redeemed people, which is why we exist as a church on this earth. In heaven, we can go to heaven and worship him and learn all about Christ. But now we're here to reach lost people for him. He's also going to, as he presents the lordship of Christ and the message of the gospel, people are going to go, no thanks, I'm not interested. Part of the job now for us, practically speaking, is to present him to a lost world. And God will fix it. He'll either present them with the accountability of the gospel and judgment, or he will draw them to himself and bring them into the family. He'll fix the problem with you and me through a process of sanctification. He'll fix the problem of the world through evangelism and presenting Christ to a lost world. Thirdly, let me make this clear, and I want to draw this out, need this out from the other two. He will fix the problem with the church. And I say that because most aberrant cult groups and theological error, when people are trying to step in with new revelation and a new version of Christ 2.0, they're doing that because they're frustrated with the church. Just go back to the 19th century and watch all the people going, I don't like what's going on in the church. And they step out and say, well, God spoke to me and I'll tell you what he said. And off they start their group. Why? Because they're frustrated with the problems in the church. Does the church have problems? Yeah. Let me tell you about them. The church has got problems. But the answer isn't all of that stuff. Version 2.0 of the Church of the New Covenant documents. The problem is solved by the work of the Holy Spirit. And it is a problem that God, just like in the sanctification of the individual Christian life, is working out in the church. And if you go and read these top-selling authors in the Christian bookstore, God forbid our bookstore, hopefully we've weeded all this stuff out in ours, but you can read about them, and I've heard it starting in the late 80s all the way to today, and one of the most recent books of one of the most popular Christian evangelical authors has said it over and over and over again, and that is the Church of Jesus Christ is basically irrelevant. And you know what? You can live the Christian life and have all that God wants for you, and you really don't need that antiquated thing called the church anymore. Okay? Well, I hate to break the news to them that in Matthew chapter 16, that's not the way Christ saw it. He looked and he said, you know what? I'm going to build my church. And you know what? A real hard-hearted 21st century in Western society is going to kill it. That's what he said. Is that what he said? I'm going to build my church, and the gates of hell will not prevail against it. Church have problems? Yes. Is it going to be irrelevant? Like the titles of the books that I've read in my past and they've made me sick, but the titles of, the church is going to die. The church is going to be extinct, you know, by the year 2000. No, it's not. God has got his church. There's a lot of false churches. I recognize that, and false prophets. But God has his true church, and that true church will never, ever be extinct or irrelevant. He is going to build that church, and hell itself will not be able to stand against it. Why? Because of the victory that was won by Christ in his redemption. He is seated at the right hand of the Father, not because there's anything else to do for the victory of the church. It has already been won. And the Spirit is going to tag all the bases and live it out corporately for us, just like he does individually for us. Is there sin in the church? Yes. Are there problems with the church? Yes. Are there bad leaders in the church? There are. I understand that. But God is going to have his purifying effect because the Spirit cares about the church, and he is going to lead the church into victory, the real church. He's going to do that. And there's no doubt about it. And practically speaking, and let me say it again, let me turn into a passage, Acts 13. As I think of this passage, I think of Romans 11, 25, too. And yeah, I won't make you turn there, but in Romans 11, there's that interesting statement about what about God's plan for Israel? And Paul says this, you know what? There has been a time, a partial hardening of Israel, and it's taken place, and I love the verbiage here, until the full number of Gentiles come in. There is something in the divine plan where God has a roster, and that roster isn't full yet. And if that reminds you of 2 Peter 3, you're on the right track. He prolongs the consummation of the ages because the full roster's not full yet. The Spirit is running the bases. And for the church, he's got to fill it up. And he's going to put people in there that he's called by name. And I love that picture next to that great statement about it being a light for Christ in Acts 13. Look at how it's put. Drop down to verse number 47, almost to the end. Acts 13, 47. For this is what the Lord has commanded us. I have made you a light for the Gentiles, that you may bring salvation to the ends of the earth. And from their perspective, man, we're on the edge right now, baby. We're a whole new continent. They hadn't even, I mean, think about it. We are on the other side of the planet. And he's working his plan out. He's faithful to do that on the coast of a continent they didn't even know about. When the Gentiles heard this, they were glad and they honored the word of the Lord. Now underline this. And all who were appointed for eternal life, guess what they did? They believed. They jumped on board and put their trust in Christ. That is a great and encouraging statement. And you know what that says? God has not only paid for redemption, his Spirit is working out the redemptive plan, not just for us individually, not just in external evangelism in the world, but right here in the church, he is bringing the full number of saved people, Gentile people, he's bringing them in. Our job is to shine the light of the gospel. And that's why it's so important for us to keep looking outside the doors of our church and thinking how we can accurately and clearly, without compromise, present the word of God to the world. That's what we're all about. And so it is that God has provided the solution for the world's problems because of the finished work of Christ. Everything practically, not under his feet yet, but it's all under his feet. And one day he's going to work that out with the exertion of his power, progressively in our sanctification, progressively in the world through evangelism, and progressively in the church through church growth. It's going to be a reality for us. Now, you're going to say, well, that's great, but there are real big issues in my family or in my life or in my Bible study group, or you know, maybe you're listening on the radio or you've got a CD, you go to some church, my church is all messed up. Listen, here's what you need, because I know that every single aberrant theological movement, I mean, almost without fail, has been birthed from a real frustration with the church. But no, there are two very distinct options very distinct options. There are people that want to seek new revelation, and then there are people that return to the old revelation of the new covenant, pardon the pun. They return to the inscripturated new covenant word, and they seek something that's not new revelation. It's called reform. Let's put it this way, number three on your outline. No matter what happens, good or bad, catastrophic, you know, or chronic, whatever the situation, seek reform, not new revelation. And that's where most of the church is. They're going, well, I don't know. I don't see the answers in God's word. I don't see God working. We need some big new revelation. See, there's a big difference between Joseph Smith and Martin Luther. You realize that, right? One came out of the problem of that. Both of them said the church is screwed up. Church is messed up. It's a real mess. It's a sewer. It's a pit. It's not right. And you can take the two and say one came out with a New Testament of Jesus Christ and said, here, this is what we need. And the other one came out with a Latin phrase that was the cry of the Reformation. And you know it, right? Sola Scriptura, the scripture alone. Which means the mess in our church is not that we lack new information. It's that we're not applying what we already have. That's the problem with the church. And it's the problem with my life. And it's the problem with my Bible study group. And it's the problem with your life in your church. The problem is we're not applying what we have. And so I'm tired of people going, well, I need new revelation. I need a new word from the Lord. I need a new word for this new day. No, you don't. You need the old word of the new covenant. You need to master it. You need to study it. And you need to get into it. And you know what I find? People want the new revelation because it's a lot easier than studying the old one. You recognize that, right? And I love J. Vernon McGee. He preaches from the grave on the radio every morning. And you know J. Vernon, right? Don't you love the hymn that was picked for the beginning of his show every day? How firm a foundation, you saints of the Lord, is laid for his saints in his excellent word. I love this next phrase. What more can he say than to you he has said? I mean, that's it. What more can he say? People go, oh, God, tell us something new. We need a new word for a new day. God's going, you know what? Just he's pointing. The book's right there collecting dust on your shelf. Get it off and master it. I will never forget. I went to Bible school, became a Christian at Bible school, and I walked every morning past an inscribed stone, cornerstone of the dorm. And every day I passed it in the spring and in the fall. I passed it in the dead of winter with snow piled up underneath it. And it was one verse from 2 Timothy 2:15. You know that verse? And it was the cry of the leaders in my life at that time saying, what we're here to do for you is not give you new information and new insight. We want you to become a master of the thing that God has already said. Because like J. Vernon McGee's opening bumper music, I mean, my professors were saying, what more can he say than to you he has said? He's already said what's for you. And you know 2 Timothy 2:15? Study to show yourself approved unto God, a workman that doesn't need to be ashamed, one who rightly handles the word of truth. Our need, our desperate need, is for us to know the word, to know and study the word and handle it accurately and apply it. I know this isn't fair, same passage in 2 points in one sermon. But in 2 Peter 1, we quoted that verse about the fact that he's given us everything for life and godliness through the precious promises that he's provided to escape the corruption in the world. You remember that passage? The next verse says this, that because of that, or with this in view, it says, let's make every effort to add to our faith. Now you're thinking, what, new revelation? He says this. He starts listing all these biblical qualities. Let's add to it goodness and gentleness and self-control and brotherly kindness and love. I need you, basically, Peter says, to take the promises of God, master those promises, put them to work in your life, and add some application of that word. The problem with the medieval church that all the reformers came out and said, I'm sick of it, we got to fix it, was fixed by one book, a book that the church already had, but they didn't want anybody to read. They didn't want anybody to look at. They didn't want anybody to turn to any passages. They wanted to keep it in a different language so that no one could study it. You know, that's the problem. You take a church or religious system and divorce it from good, open Bible study with a Bible staring at your face and studying that, not just in the service, but encouraging people like good Bereans to go home every day and study it to see if the things that the guy on the stage is yakking about, whether they're true or not. If you divorce the ministry from that, you are in big trouble and you are in danger of going down a road like most people today saying, well, what new thing does God have to say to us? What more can he say than to you he has said? Now, I understand for this generation that we're reading about, the new covenant was new. And that's why so much is given about the emphasis and the argument that all those symbols and shadows were pointing to Christ. But don't miss this. Once we have Christ, now that Christ in the new covenant is 2,000 years old, please know that the fine print on that new covenant says, and this is God's final word. As a matter of fact, Jude puts it this way. There are so many people with new ideas and new thoughts, and Christ, like he said in Matthew 24:24, is saying, hey, come and listen to this new thing. Here's what Jude said. You and I, we ought to contend for the faith that was once and for all delivered to the saints. And you and I are in a society, and I know we can look at all the big names of the cult leaders and say, look at them, but you know what? It's happening all the time in Christendom today, all over evangelical Christianity. And people saying, I know what you've heard, but you know what? That's just kind of old, antiquated stuff. God has finished the work. Christ has accomplished our redemption. And you'll never be able to have anybody rightly come up to you and say, well, you know what? You're missing something. You need a new piece to this puzzle. Every piece to the puzzle is here. We don't know everything that God has for us, that God knows. We don't have completely the mind of Christ. But what we have is what he needs us to have and what we need to master. Charles Wesley wrote a little hymn. I've never heard it sung in public, but it's called 'Tis Finished. He says, the types and the figures have all been fulfilled, speaking of the Old Testament. Exacted is the legal pain. The precious promises have all been sealed. The spotless Lamb of God has been slain. 'Tis finished. All the debt is paid. Justice divine is satisfied. The grand and full atonement is made. God for a guilty world has died. Accepted in the well-beloved and clothed in righteousness divine, I see the bar to heaven removed, and all the merits of Christ are mine. If we died today, we've got all we need. If we never heard a new concept ever, we've got enough revealed to us in the scripture. He has provided it all for us in Christ.
0: 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Mike Fabares is answering the question, should we be expecting a newer testament? 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It's The Pursuit of God by A.W. Tozer. 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
3: 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We got a message from Chad, and he wrote, I could listen to Alistair Begg all day. The Christocentric nature of his preaching is such a breath of fresh air. And frankly, the combination of sound Bible teaching and a sweet accent is a major win-win. Thanks to you for pumping his sermons out across the East Texas airwaves. Thanks for that, Chad. We appreciate it. Well, before we get to more Bible teaching, here's something of an inspiration for you on The Well, The Voice of Life.
4: Put your hand up if you've read the Bible from cover to cover. Okay? Okay, forget the index and the maps, you know. Genesis to Revelation. All right, hands down. The rest of you, okay, chill out about it. Don't feel too guilty yet. Listen, when you get to heaven, it's going to be a little bit awkward. Because you're going to get there and Peter's going to go, welcome, we've been expecting you, come on in. Oh, let me introduce you to Obadiah. Obadiah says, did you like my book? You go, book, what book? And then he introduces you to Zephaniah. Zephaniah says, did you like my book? What, you wrote a book as well? Listen, you're not going to be able to have conversations with certain people. I'd urge you and encourage you, don't put yourself in that situation. Seriously. This is the only reliable data that we have about God.
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6: 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And one of the aspects of proving God's good pleasure and will for you and for me is to think with a renewed mind. The Lord gave us a lot of leading when He gave us a brain. And when our thinking is submitted to God's thinking, as we find it revealed in His Word, we can often reason our way to an answer within His will. As you face the crossroads of life, remember God gives His best to those who leave the choice to Him.
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9: We should never despise little faith. Any faith, however small, is a gift for which we should be thankful. And Jesus makes it very clear, as we saw last time, that even little faith can accomplish remarkable things. But no believer should ever be content with little faith.
10: Welcome to Open the Bible with Pastor Colin Smith. I'm Steve Hiller. Glad you're with us today. And Colin, why do you think that no believer should ever get comfortable with small faith?
11: Well, because the challenge of the Christian life is so very great. The story that we're looking at today, the disciples are left reeling from what Jesus calls them to do in regards to forgiveness. And then they're confronted by a challenge that they're simply not able to meet. And it leads them to say, Lord, increase our faith. Well, these experiences will be ours as well. And so the prayer of the disciples needs to be ours as well.
10: Well, we're going to continue to look at that prayer and what it would mean to have growing faith as we turn to Luke chapter 17. So grab a Bible, meet us there as we begin the message. Here is Pastor Colin.
9: Now, last week we looked at five occasions in Matthew's gospel where Jesus spoke about little faith. And on each of the occasions, Jesus was speaking to his own disciples. It's almost as if he used little faith as if it was a kind of middle name. Oh, you of little faith. And from these five stories, we saw five reasons for growing in faith. First, because little faith is ineffective against anxiety. Second, because little faith underestimates the ability of Jesus. Third, because little faith is easily distracted. Fourth, because little faith forgets what Jesus has done. And fifth, because little faith gives up too soon. Now, we should never despise little faith. Any faith, however small, is a gift for which we should be thankful. And Jesus makes it very clear, as we saw last time, that even little faith can accomplish remarkable things. But no believer should ever be content with little faith. And we saw from the occasions that Jesus spoke about little faith, five strategies for us today to grow in our faith. We saw last time that faith grows as we seek God's kingdom, that faith grows as we get to know Jesus, that faith grows as we worship, that faith grows as we are nourished by the Word of God, and that faith grows as we persevere. Now, someone might reasonably ask at this point, now, are you really saying that if I learn to worship, and if I immerse myself in the Word of God, and if I persevere in serving the Lord and walk with Jesus, that I will be less anxious? And the answer to that question is yes, absolutely. You'll not overcome anxiety completely. We live this life in the weakness of the flesh. And that means that we always battle against fears and against temptations. But the more you grow in faith, the more you will prevail over anxiety. Grow in faith and you will overcome stubborn sins. You will break through dark strongholds. Grow in faith and you will be more focused and you'll be much less distracted. Grow in faith and you will persevere. Now, that's what we've learned as we started out on this four-week journey of growing in faith. Today, we're turning to Luke and chapter 17, where the disciples ask Jesus to increase their faith. And here, then, we come to a sixth strategy for growing in faith. And it's very obvious that faith grows as we ask of Jesus. The apostles said to the Lord, increase our faith. Now notice that Luke says that it was the apostles who asked this of the Lord Jesus Christ. They had left everything to follow Jesus. They were in what we would call today vocational ministry. These are men who had been sent out on what we would call cross-cultural mission. They had preached the gospel. They had healed the sick. They had cast out demons. And yet here these men are, the apostles, saying to the Lord, increase our faith. Well, if the apostles asked Jesus to increase their faith, how much more should we be asking of the Lord Jesus that he would increase ours? Now, here's the question that gives us the trajectory for the message today. What was it that caused the disciples to ask Jesus to increase their faith? What was it that convinced them? We really do need to grow in faith. What was it that led to them making this request of Jesus? And what will lead to us making this request of Jesus too? Well, I want us to see four things from the context today. And the first is that we should ask Jesus to increase our faith because we will be tempted. That's the first thing. Look at verse 1 that shows us what led to this request of the apostles being made to the Lord Jesus. Jesus said to his disciples, "Temptations to sin are sure to come, but woe to the one through whom they come." Now, the word that is translated temptations here is the word scandala, from which, of course, we get our word scandal. In other words, Jesus is saying here to his disciples, scandals are sure to come. Now, a scandal, of course, is something that causes offense to another person and causes that person to stumble. And Jesus warns the disciples very clearly that it is an inevitable and an unavoidable part of life in this fallen world that scandals will come. They're sure to come. That's what Jesus says. Now, it may be that some scandal, a behavior that has hurt and wounded you, has caused you to stumble and has hindered you in your own walk of faith. That's exactly what the Lord Jesus is talking about here. Perhaps someone who professed to be a believer, someone perhaps even who had been appointed to a position of leadership in a church, and then they behaved in a wretched way. And it led you to say, well, I don't think I can believe if this is what faith looks like. Now, Christians will always be grieved where there are scandals. They will break our hearts. But we should never be surprised, because Jesus says scandals are sure to come. You are going to have to face this. There will be stumbling blocks that you need to get over. That's what Jesus is telling the disciples here. And of course, throughout the history of the church, this has proved to be true. Now, does that mean then that we should simply shrug our shoulders and say, well, dreadful things happen, and that's just how it is? Well, not according to Jesus. Look at what he says. Temptations to sin are sure to come, but woe, woe to the one through whom they come. Jesus says it would be better for him if a millstone were hung around his neck and he were cast into the sea than that he should cause one of these little ones to sin. Now, you could hardly have more grave or serious words of warning than these. The natural meaning of little ones, of course, would be children. And it is certainly true that those who abuse children, those who traffic children, face a fearsome judgment and an awful condemnation. But Jesus spoke about those who believe as being little ones. And it seems likely that Jesus was referring here to the sin of causing someone to stumble in his or her faith. Matthew Henry, in his helpful commentary, identifies three kinds of people who fall under this terrible condemnation. First, he says, persecutors, that is, those who offer any injury to the least of Christ's little ones, those who persecute believers in the Lord Jesus Christ. Then he says, secondly, seducers who corrupt the truths of Jesus Christ and so trouble the minds of disciples. In other words, people who insidiously move those who believe away from the truth, corrupt their minds and their hearts. Persecutors, seducers who take people away from the truth. And then thirdly, he says, and I quote, those who under the profession of a Christian name live scandalously and thereby weaken the bands and sadden the hearts of God's people. Weaken the bands simply means cause disunity. Sadden the hearts, bring grief to God's people. Oh, says Matthew Henry, those who live under the profession of a Christian name but live scandalously, they bring division to the people of God and they bring grief and sorrow to their hearts. Woe to them, Jesus says. God will deal with all who harm his own children. Those who lead them away from the truth, those who hurt them, those who cause his children to stumble. Scandals are sure to come, says Jesus, but woe to the one through whom they come. Now, Jesus is clearly issuing a stern warning here, and he gives this warning to who? To us. Pay attention to yourselves, he says in the very next verse. In other words, don't think that I'm talking about other people here. I'm giving a warning to you. You are my disciples. You are the

0: here then is something that every Christian leader needs to hear. Here is something that every believer needs to hear, because we all bear the name of the Lord Jesus Christ. God cares about his children. So pay attention to yourself and be very careful that you do not lead one of God's little ones into sin.
1: 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Now we're going to pause here, but we'll get back to this look at Luke 17 verses 1 to 6 in just a moment. Well, have you heard about Hike Through the Bible? 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
0: Ask the Lord to increase your faith. Ask him because you yourself will be tempted. And then here's a second reason. Ask the Lord to increase your faith because you are called to a holy life. Now I want you to notice what Jesus says here about the life to which we are called as believers. Verse 3, if your brother sins, rebuke him. And if he repents, forgive him. And if he sins against you 7 times in a day and turns to you 7 times saying, I repent, you must forgive him. Now notice that Jesus challenges the disciples here with a double responsibility. The first is, if your brother sins, rebuke him. Now these words of Jesus are very similar to the words that he spoke recorded in Matthew chapter 18 and verse 15. If your brother sins against you, go and tell him his fault. Now, does this mean that there is an obligation to confront every sin that you see in every other believer? Answer: absolutely not. There are other scriptures to consider and to weigh before you go charging off to rebuke your brother for some sin or other that you may have seen in his or her life. For example, 1 Peter chapter 4 and verse 8, love covers a multitude of sins. Or Romans chapter 12 and verse 18, if possible, as far as it depends on you, live peaceably with all. Or Matthew chapter 7 verses 1 through 3, judge not that you be not judged. For with the judgment you use, you yourself will be judged. And with the measure you use, it will be measured to you. Why do you see the speck that is in your brother's eye, but do not see the log that is in your own eye? But when all of this is said, clearly this scripture is pointing us to the fact that there will be times when love requires you to confront a brother or a sister who has wronged you. When should you consider doing that? Well, several translations of these words include the words against you. Bible translations such as the NIV translate this, if your brother sins against you. And that clearly is the meaning here. And it's stated clearly in Matthew chapter 18 and verse 15. And it is stated clearly in verse 4 where Jesus says, if he sins against you 7 times in a day. So Jesus is not talking about

0: In general, he's speaking specifically here about a wrong that has been done against you, that has affected you, that has hurt you directly and in a personal way. Again, the context here is important. Jesus says, pay attention to yourselves. In other words, when a brother or sister sins against you, you need to be very, very careful that you yourself are not drawn into sin. Now, the principle here is especially clear in the Old Testament, Leviticus in chapter 19 and verse 17. Let me draw your attention to this important scripture. God says, you shall not hate your brother in your heart, but you shall reason frankly with your neighbor, lest you incur sin because of him. Now, what is this saying? Well, when a brother or a sister wrongs you, you will often find that you are simply able to pass over it and to move on. And if that is the case, thank God for that. But sometimes, if the wound is deep, you may find in your own heart that you're beginning to struggle with resentment towards the person who has hurt you. Now, notice the logic of this verse that speaks to that situation. God says, you shall not hate your brother in your heart. You must not allow your heart to go there. That's not an option that is open for you as a believer. So, if you find resentment towards a brother rising in your heart, what should you do? Well, you should go and you should reason with him or with her frankly. Why? Lest you incur sin because of him or her. In other words, lest the wrong that he or she has done leads you into the sin of hating them. Now, that's when you're to do this. How are you to do this? Well, notice what God says. You shall reason frankly with your neighbor. Isn't that a beautiful expression? Reason frankly with your neighbor. Dale Ralph Davis, in his commentary on Luke's Gospel, catches the spirit of this. He says, rebuke does not mean telling him off. It does not mean reaming him out, but simply disclosing the wrong that he has done. And of course, reason frankly also means that you must hear the person who has offended you. What does he or she have to say? And you know, when you hear them, you might learn something that would give you a different perspective, a fuller picture of what has happened. Now, the aim then of this honest conversation, this confrontation that takes place here, is that help will come both to the person who has caused the offense and to the person who has been offended. And again, Dale Ralph Davis points out that the clear implication of this very striking verse in Leviticus chapter 19 and verse 17 is that expressing rebuke tends to dissipate inward resentment. And that surely is why Jesus tells us that this is something that in these circumstances we should do. If your brother sins, rebuke him.
1: Well, that is our first duty. 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
0: Well, the Bible speaks to us repeatedly about the central importance of faith and of hope and of love. At the end of 1 Corinthians 13, Paul speaks about everything else is going to pass away, but these things are going to remain: faith, hope, and love. So they're of central importance, and of course they speak to the needs of our world today. I mean, we're living in days where so many people experience fear and a sense of gloom, and where there's so much conflict. We need faith, hope, and love. And so Grow in Faith is actually the first of a series of three books that are coming out beginning this month and then in the 2 months that follow. Really excited and grateful for the opportunity to do this. If God's people can grow in faith, grow in hope, and grow in love, then the world is going to see something distinct about us that is very powerfully attractive. And so I hope that these books are going to be a means of God's blessing and encouragement to many. 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
3: It was the 1940s or so when there was a professor who was in England. His name was Professor Orr. He taught theology at a university there. He decided to take some of his theology students on an excursion, a field trip, so to speak. And one of the places that they visited was the Epworth Rectory, which would have been the home, the living place, the study place of one of the great reformers of the church. His name was John Wesley. A lot of that foundational theology was crafted by reformers like John Wesley. So John Wesley would study, he would teach, he would preach, he would pray that revival would spread out, not only in England, but he prayed for it here in our country, that revival would break out. He and others like him ushered in prayer, some of the great revivals that swept through America in the early 1900s, where people in mass were coming to know Jesus Christ as Lord. Revival broke out in a way that has made the history books that we still look back on now and recognize the fire of God's Spirit that spread during that time period. Professor Orr walked the students up to the second floor where the most intimate quarters of John Wesley would have been, his bedroom. And as they all filed into the room, one of them noticed as they got around the far side of the bed that there were two small patches, well-worn patches in the carpet fibers of the floor. Professor Orr explained that it is said that those two patches were the actual places where every single morning, not for a minute or two, but for several hours on end, John Wesley would plant his knees right beside his bed. And he had prayed so long and so hard for revival that his knees had actually imprinted themselves onto the floor as he prayed for revival. And after a few moments, they left the room. They went downstairs. They all got on the bus to go to the next location. Professor Orr stood at the front of the bus, counted the students to make sure everybody was there, and he realized one was missing. He walked back into the house, walked up the stairs into the bedroom, and he could just see across the other side of the bed the head and shoulders of a student who had planted his knees down in those well-worn patches on the floor. And he could hear the student praying, "Do it again, Lord. Lord, would you do it again? And would you do it again with me?" Professor Orr walked around the side of the bed. He put his hand on the shoulder of the student, and he said, "It's time to go." And rising from his knees, Billy Graham went and joined the rest of the students on the bus that day. And then God did it again.
4: Dude, you look totally bummed. What's up?
5: I don't know. I just feel unhappy with life.
4: Want to know the secret to happiness?
5: Sure.
4: You gotta party, man. Just do what you love to do.
5: How's that working for you?
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0: Welcome to Bold Steps with Mark Jobe, Senior Pastor of New Life Community Church in Chicago and President of Moody Bible Institute. I'm Wayne Shepherd. Today, as we move forward in our Jesus Up Close series, we'll be looking at the encounters Jesus had with various people who felt there might be something more. And if you've ever felt like you're missing out on God's calling for your life, or that you've made too many mistakes and it's too late to repair your relationship with your son or daughter, or maybe you're struggling in your marriage, then this message is for you. Mark, tell us more about the scripture we'll be studying today.
1: Yeah, today we're in Mark chapter 5, starting in verse 21. It's such a compelling story, because in this story you have a father who is in a situation that he thinks it's too late.
0: Mm-hmm.
1: And I love that Jesus walks into a desperate father's world, and he reminds him that with God, it's never too late.
0: It's beautiful.
1: And there's some lessons, some powerful, deep, profound lessons that we learn in this story, especially if you think that your situation is beyond repair.
0: Well, your message title says it well today. It's not too late.
2: The whole event surrounding this woman and her healing takes place. And after that, in verse 35, it says, while Jesus was still speaking to this woman that had been healed, some men came from the house of Jairus, the synagogue ruler, and said, your daughter is dead. Why bother the teacher anymore? You see, they felt like it was too late. Verse 36, ignoring what they said, Jesus told the synagogue ruler, don't be afraid. Just believe. Word of the Lord, you may be seated. I want to set the scenario for you a bit. Jairus was an official from the synagogue. He was a high up leader, a religious man. The synagogue for the Jews was the equivalent of the church for us. He was familiar with the things of God, familiar with Scripture. He was a man that had lived a fairly righteous life. He was looked up to by people in the community as someone that did good. But something happened to him that would shake his world. And how many of you know that bad things happen to good people as well? Something happened to him that just rocked his entire world. His 12-year-old daughter became very sick. How did it start? I don't know. Maybe it started with a minor fever and, Mom, I need to stay home today because I'm feeling not too good. And, you know, kids get sick a lot. You don't think too much about it. You test their head and have them lay down, cover them, keep them hydrated, give them juices. But it's every parent's nightmare when the sickness gets worse and doesn't seem to improve. I have three kids. I've been down that road. I think every parent has. Every parent that's ever had a sick child that you had to take to the hospital and suddenly the fever escalates and you don't know what it is, or the coughing or the lack of breathing kicks in heavy. My son Grant, when he was a baby, he had trouble sometimes breathing. He had issues with croup cough and he would get really congested. I'll never forget one time waking up, and he was just a little baby, and he was coughing, and that hoarse croup cough and wheezing as he tried to breathe, crying, and the more he cried, the less he could breathe. And so we turned on the hot water in the bathroom, and scalding hot, so it was full of steam, and we took him in there trying to get him to breathe. And then we took him and opened up the window. It was really cold out there, and had him hanging out, kind of trying to breathe a little bit, and it wasn't getting any better. And finally we had to call the ambulance, and the ambulance came, and he was struggling to breathe. And I remember as a father saying, God, he's my child. Lord, open up his air path. Lord, make him be able to breathe. He's my son. There's a desperation that happens when it's your child. How many of you parents know what I'm talking about? I can relate to this age. 12 is a tender age. It's before they've hit their tough high school years. By the time they're 15, it's not so tender, is it? This is a tender age. There's still a little child going into the tween years. This is a little girl. She hadn't yet hit puberty, 12 years old, moving into what it meant to be a little girl. I'm sure the apple of her father's eye. She had become so sick that it was beyond doctor's care. Now, Jairus, who had heard that Jesus was a healer, had power to change people's destiny around. In his desperation, he went with his officials and sought Jesus. And you can see by his approach to Jesus that this was no just, hey, Jesus, could you come over and just pray for my daughter? No, no, he was desperate. The Bible says that he pleaded with Jesus. That he came and he pleaded earnestly, my little daughter is dying. Come, if you could just put your hands on her so that she would be healed and she could live. It would be different, Lord. If you're taking notes today and you feel like a situation is too late, I want you to jot this down. For those of you that feel like situations have gotten beyond solution, I want you to learn from this story. First of all, it's not too late, but you will be tested by circumstances that will challenge your faith. He pleaded with Jesus, and I'm sure that he had an excitement of joy when Jesus said, I'll go with you. Rumor spread throughout the synagogue. His officials were elated. Jesus is coming. So there was a surge of hope. Maybe things can change. Yes, he's on his way home. He'll visit our house. If Jesus is coming, maybe the entire story can change. And this will be a story of gladness instead of a story of sadness. Jairus was walking along Jesus. It's this way, Jesus. It's this way. The Bible tells us that there was a huge crowd. And you remember the woman with the issue of blood that reaches out and touches Jesus. And Jesus stops and says, who touched me? So Jairus is saying, Jesus, come on. We don't have time. And she's sick. And Jesus stops and he's asking and he's talking. And the woman comes and engages in a conversation. I'm sure he sighs. Jairus thinking, it's late. Jesus, come on, there's a big need over here. We really need to hurry up. It's my little girl. Jesus speaks words of healing to this woman. He stops in the middle of the crowd and addresses this woman. And then Jairus hears the news. As soon as Jesus is done speaking to this woman, he turns around to go with Jairus, and Jairus hears the news from a man from the synagogue. Those words that no parent wants to hear, those words that will send a shock through your system, those words that would bring an agony to your soul, that would paralyze you on the moment, that would send you into a big, dark, black hole. Those words that will rivet your world, those words that will cause a hollowness to come in, a numbness of the spirit. Simple words, your daughter is dead. I can't imagine what Jairus felt. Jesus heard the words. And they said, why bother your teacher anymore? Jesus doesn't have to come. It's too late. Maybe you felt that way before. I'm not even going to bother praying about this. It's just too late. I'm not going to bother trying to get help or reaching out to someone to intervene because I don't think it's going to change. I don't think there's hope. Jesus hears the words and ignoring what they said, Jesus told the synagogue ruler, don't be afraid, just believe. It's interesting that Jesus says two things. First of all, he says, don't be afraid. You see, faith and fear are not always compatible. Anywhere you see in Scripture where fear begins to take over, you will see that fear pushes faith out the door. Fear begins to focus on the failure, what can go wrong. It's an emotion that gets a grip on our life and begins to say, it's not going to happen, we'll never make it. It begins to focus on the worst case scenario. It tells us that Paul told young Timothy, God has not given you a spirit of fear, but of power, of love, and of a sound mind. Anytime that you make decisions out of fear, you are not making God decisions. Once in a while, I'll run into someone that wants to get married. I've had conversations with young ladies, and a 21-year-old lady will say to me, well, you know, I'm dating this guy, and I think I'm going to get engaged to him. And she tells me the story, and I think, wow, you just told me everything that's wrong about this relationship, and why do you want to get engaged now? Literally had this happen. But I'm 21 years old. I'm never going to find the person for me. Already 21. Settle down, honey. I think you have a few more years left in life. Fear. Fear that maybe I missed the mark. Fear that maybe I won't find anybody love me. And fear that maybe it's not going to work out. And so I grab onto something in fear rather than in faith. Faith says, I believe that God has a purpose and a destiny, and it's in His will. Fear drives us to make decisions out of despair. And so Jesus says to this man, do not fear, but instead do the opposite and believe. Do not fear, but yet believe.
0: 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Now, let's get back to the second half of Mark's message. You'll be reminding us that sometimes you have to go against the crowd and the grain.
2: Number two, I'm talking about when you think it's too late. I want you to notice that it's not too late, but you may have to walk through a crowd of disbelief by yourself. First of all, I want you to notice that you will be tested by circumstances that will challenge your faith, and usually it gets worse before it gets better. Secondly, I want you to notice that oftentimes, as we're walking towards the destiny, the change, the turning point, you may have to walk through a crowd or an atmosphere of disbelief by yourself, because there may be many around you that do not believe that change can happen. There'll be people around you that don't believe that God can turn a person's life around. It tells us in the Scripture that as Jesus began walking towards His destiny, He said, don't be afraid, just believe. Verse 37 says, He did not let anyone follow Him except Peter, James, and John, the brother of James. When they came to the home of the synagogue ruler, Jesus saw a commotion with people crying and wailing loudly. He went in and he said to them, "Why all this commotion and wailing? The child is not dead, but asleep." But they laughed at him, and he put them out. I want you to notice that as Jesus is walking towards this crowd, getting close to the house of the synagogue leader, he heard what you hear at a lot of funerals. He heard the weeping, the wailing, the mourning, the crying. The interesting thing, however, is that in the Jewish culture, any funeral that was a part of any middle-class family usually actually hired mourners. There were professional mourners. I know it seems strange to us, but part of their culture, since even the poor, a scholar by the name of Lane says, since even the poorest man was required by common custom to hire a minimum of 2 flute players and 1 professional mourner in the event of his wife's death, it's probable that one who held the rank of a synagogue ruler would be expected to hire a large number of professional mourners. So their job was to go to funerals and to wail and mourn and to, you know, cry out loud. Imagine having that job. So when's our next gig? Tomorrow night. Okay, all right. Let's smear our mascara. All right. Let's practice in the mirror the really sorrowful faces. Okay. I want you to be loud, okay? All right, everybody together. High five. Now let's go do it. And so they'd arrive at the funeral not even knowing the person that had died. And they would be the professional mourners. They would wail and they would mourn and they would cry. Now you understand how they could switch their mourning to laughter so quickly. Jesus arrives, they're all mourning, wailing, crying out. And Jesus says, "Why is all the commotion? She's sleeping, not dead." And then suddenly they crack up. And they're laughing now and ridiculing him. Their sorrow wasn't true. They didn't believe. The crowd did not believe that Jesus could turn things around. It was too late already. And I want you to notice that when Jesus went to the room where this little girl lay, that Jesus brought with him only the inner circle of his disciples. He brought Peter, James, and John. These were the inner core of the 12 disciples. These were the men that Jesus had taken to the Mount of Transfiguration. Do you remember that? He was on the mountain and the glory of God appeared. These were his inner core, his fired up, faith-filled. They had seen God in his glory. They had seen the manifestation of the power of God. They believed that Jesus could do anything. Let me tell you something. Sometimes you're going to walk through a crowd of unbelief where everybody around you believes that it's over, that it's too late, that nothing can change, that there is no hope. And sometimes you're going to walk through an atmosphere of unbelief as you are moving to the destiny of a touch of God. It tells us in the very next chapter, I don't know if you remember this, the next chapter in Mark chapter 6, Jesus went to his hometown. In chapter 6, verse 5, it says, "And he could do no miracles except that he laid hands on a few sick people and healed them, and he wondered at their unbelief." When Jesus went to his own hometown, there was such an atmosphere of unbelief that when Jesus even attempted to do some things in this oppressive atmosphere of unbelief, it said he could do no miracles. Because of their atmosphere of unbelief. Listen, I believe that there's something about an atmosphere of faith that allows the power of God to surge in extraordinary ways. I believe there's something about an atmosphere of doubt that puts a wet blanket over what God could do. My prayer is that you and I are people of such faith, believing God for such extraordinary things, that when we gather together in a gathering like this on Sunday morning, that the atmosphere that fills this place and charges the spiritual DNA of this place is the atmosphere of faith. And when faith is present, things begin to happen. When faith is present, it's the invitation to the supernatural power of God to be present and do all that He wants to do. Now, God is omnipotent and God is sovereign, so God can work in any environment. There's no limit to His power. But the environment that God chooses to operate in most, the environment that makes God feel welcome, the environment in which the Spirit of God manifests Himself with greater power, is the atmosphere of faith, where people are believing God for extraordinary things. And the only way that that atmosphere is cultivated is when people begin to believe God. Faith cometh by hearing, and hearing by the Word of God. I believe we have been praying and fasting that people would come to Jesus.
0: 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She says, "I've been claiming to be a Christian for 40 years in a very legalistic church, and your messages have opened my eyes to many beliefs that I've had to accept as wrong." 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As a matter of fact, Susie is right here with us now.
2: You know, Susie, one phrase you use in Strong in Battle has really stuck with me. The idea of being calm, confident, conqueror. In a world that feels so chaotic, uncertain, that sounds exactly like what we need,
3: right.
2: Doesn't it?
3: Yeah.
2: Susie, what does it look like practically to cultivate that kind of expectancy and confidence, even in the middle of the battle?
4: You know, we follow Jesus, and He leads so well. And as you're asking this question, I'm right away thinking of the story when He had the disciples get in the boat and go out into a storm. And I don't know if you've ever felt that way, where you're mm-hmm. like, I'm on your heels, I'm following you, and here I find myself in a storm. But nothing with Jesus is happenstance. And I believe in that story, He was modeling two very important things for them, and it was rest and authority. Because first He fell asleep. He was asleep to such a degree that they actually had to wake Him up in the storm, you know? And they're asking, don't you care? And He's asking, where's your faith? And then He rises up and He takes authority over the storm. And then their question is, who is this man? The authority that we have to stand in Christ when the enemy rages against us, the call to rest in the middle of the storm, to me, is its own act of warfare. And these men needed this, because when they got to the other side of the lake, they were facing really intense ministry, a demoniac and other things, great opposition. So for me, we find ourselves in a cultural storm. We are not here by surprise. God, you know, didn't just look the other way and we find ourselves in trouble. He anointed and appointed us to live and breathe on the earth for such a time as this. So I think as the storms are swirling around us, He wants to teach us on deeper levels to be a calm, confident conqueror. We have to first and foremost be in Christ. And to be in Christ, we can find that sweet spot in the middle of the storm where we truly go, Lord, more is on your shoulders than on mine. I'm going to rest in you. That is sometimes my highest offering and my greatest form of warfare. But then I'm going to discern the ways the enemy's stealing from me, lying to me, and I'm going to rise up in my authority and take authority over the enemy. I believe, in my experience, that is really how we learn to respond to God and not react to the storm.
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2: 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Love that image, Susie.
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3: 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Bill Bumpus with you, and we've got some great Bible teaching on the way, but we love to tell stories here on The Well, and I hope these encourage you as we kind of go in between the Bible teaching programs, so please listen to this.
5: Todd and I had this woman that lived with us, my husband and I, for almost 20 years. We were missionaries in Mexico, and she was kind of like our kids in Mexican grandma. She just was first an orphan and eventually a widow, and she just folded into our family. And she loved to worship, and she lived with us 15 years in Mexico, and then when we came back to the United States, she spent half the year here with us and half the year at home. Last year on Mother's Day, I called and found out that she was sick, so we brought her to the U.S. so we could help manage her health care. And over the course of several months, she battled a lung infection and then finally went home to be with the Lord last October. In the last week of her life, the doctor told me that she wasn't doing so well. And the last couple of days in the morning at the hospital, they would ask her questions to test her mental fitness, like, what's your name and what year is it in? The last day of her life, she didn't know her name. She didn't know my name. And I was crushed. I can remember crawling in the bottom of her hospital bed and just crying. And I just started to sing to her favorite worship song. It's a song that I heard her sing 100 times before. And I sang the whole first chorus to her and to comfort me. And when I got to the chorus, she joined me for every single one. And I looked over at my husband and I said, where does worship go inside of us? That when we don't even remember our own name, we don't forget his. I think to myself, that's what hallelujah is. It's the making the loud noise to the one who always has been, who always is, who always will be with us in all the circumstances.
6: God sends out his word like an arrow to its target. The Bible says it always produces fruit. Isaiah 55 says, it will accomplish all I want it to, and it will prosper wherever I send it. So never think sharing your faith or a verse is futile.
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10: God is never mentioned in the book that bears Esther's name. But woven into this fascinating biblical story are the obvious signs of God's sovereign control. It's a reminder that although we often find God's ways mysterious and even baffling, his wisdom transcends our comprehension. Today on Insight for Living, Chuck Swindoll provides a fast-paced summary, tracing the remarkable story of God's chosen people and the extraordinary life of a young orphan named Esther. In the event that you missed any portion of yesterday's program, we'll begin with helpful highlights. Chuck titled his message, God's Invisible Providence.
11: Mordecai was among the Jews who remained in Persia. during the reign of Ahasuerus. He is a godly man, but his most significant role has not been mentioned. It appears in verse 7. Look. He was bringing up Hadassah. You don't know much about her until you read on. That is Esther. Her Persian name means star, like star in the night. She's the star of the story. She's the heroine. She actually becomes the queen. He was bringing up Esther, his uncle's daughter, for she had neither father nor mother. We're not told why. We're not told when she lost them. This young lady was beautiful of form and face, and I might add, strong of character. And when her father and mother died, Mordecai took her as his own daughter. Who would have ever thought God would have his hand on some forgotten orphan, a little girl who had lost her mother and dad? Who would ever expect that a Mordecai, a Jew, a no-name, in the great land of Persia where Ahasuerus and Haman ruled in evil, who would ever expect that Mordecai, as his hands and arms, would touch this lovely young woman and rear her to be a woman of God? Who would ever expect that she would be the link to the survival of the Jews? She is, of course, the fifth and main character of the book. Look at chapter 2 and the end of the chapter. In those days, verse 21, chapter 2, while Mordecai was sitting at the king's gate, Bigthan and Teresh, they sound like bad guys, don't they? They are. They're wearing dark hats. Bigthan and Teresh, two of the king's officials from those who guarded the door, became angry and sought to lay hands on King Ahasuerus. It's another way of saying there was a conspiracy to assassinate him. But the plot became known to, there's our guy, Mordecai. And Mordecai told, of course, his adoptive daughter, Esther. And Esther informed the king in Mordecai's name. Now, when the plot was investigated and found to be so, they were both hanged on gallows. Who? Well, Bigthan and Teresh. And it was written in the book of the Chronicles in the king's presence. Who cares? I mean, honest to Pete, who cares about Bigthan and Teresh? Nobody. Only a secretary writing down in the Chronicles, Bigthan and Teresh got hanged today. Thanks to Mordecai, period. You put that on the back burner, okay? Because what you would call an insignificant day as a secretary, not for Bigthan and Teresh, but for a secretary. What you would say is insignificant, who really cares, becomes vital in the plan of God. I love this about God. Why? Because he is unfathomable and unsearchable. Albeit invisible, he is nevertheless invincible. Then, as well as now, Haman hates Mordecai because Mordecai will not bow to him. So Haman talks the king into a game plan. If you follow my rules, I will pour money into your treasury. All I ask is that you give me the right to rid the land of all these Jews. And so the king Ahasuerus, believing in Haman and ignoring such simple things as anti-Semitism from a Gentile ruler, Ahasuerus passes it off with the passing of his hand. Go ahead, do whatever you need to do. Sure as the world, Mordecai gets the word and becomes worried. Pacing back and forth, he decides Esther has to know the plan. See, nobody knows Esther's a Jew, a Jewess. He told her not to tell anybody, and she didn't. Even though she becomes queen, no one knows she's Jewish. So Mordecai comes near the court of the king and says, I need to get a message to Esther. End of chapter 4. Turn there. Now, remember what I told you to keep in your mind. Just let it linger there. Minutes from the Chronicles. Look at chapter 4, verse 13. Mordecai told them to tell Esther, do not imagine that you in the king's palace can escape any more than all the Jews. For if you remain silent at this time, relief and deliverance will arise from the Jews from another place. You think he didn't believe in the preservation of the Jews? It may not be you, Esther, will be killed, but someone else will deliver, and you and your father's house will perish. And I love this. And who knows whether you have not attained royalty for such a time as this? He said to her in verse 16, go, look at the action. Assemble all the Jews who were found in Susa and fast for me. This is what Esther told Mordecai. Fast for me. Don't eat or drink for 3 days, day or night, and my maidens will fast in the same way. And thus I will go into the king, which is not according to the law. And if I perish, I perish. Now, in the meantime, nobody knows about this. It's whispered among the Jews. Esther plans a meeting with the king. Haman thinks she wants to honor him because she asks him to come along. Esther gets the two of them together and says, I've got a plan. I want to have a banquet, and I want to announce my plan when we get together. She says in verse 8 of chapter 5, if I found favor in the sight of the king, and if it pleased the king to grant my petition to do whatever I request, may the king and Haman come to the banquet, which I shall prepare for them. Tomorrow I will do as the king says. Haman was thrilled. He thought, I have been invited with King Ahasuerus. Xerxes and I are going to have a time with the queen. I mean, she really thinks I'm something. On the way back home, he runs into Mordecai, and he's infuriated. So when he gets home, he says to his wife, she's quite a lady, Zeresh. He says to her, that Mordecai drives me nuts. Verse 14, Zeresh and all of his friends said, build some gallows. Build them 75 feet high, called here 50 cubits. And ask the king to have Mordecai hanged on the gallows and go joyfully with the king to the banquet. The advice pleased Haman, and he got all of his guys together. They brought all these 2x4s, and they started building 7.5 stories of gallows. Next verse. Look, it's great, unfathomable, unsearchable, immortal. Look, the king can't sleep during the night. While Haman and all of his guys are building gallows, Ahasuerus has insomnia. And nothing will make you go to sleep quicker than notes and minutes from the meeting. And so he says to somebody, bring the chronicles, bring the records. Listen, that night, is that like God? That night, while Haman's building gallows to hang Mordecai, Ahasuerus is listening to the chronicles. It was found written that Mordecai had reported concerning Bigthana and Teresh, two of the king's eunuchs who were doorkeepers, that they had sought to lay hands on King Ahasuerus. He'd forgotten all about that. The king said, what honor or dignity has been bestowed on Mordecai for this? Is that great? You don't look like you get it. Mordecai is about to be honored, and Haman is about to kill him. And so the king in the middle of the night says, we got to find a way to honor Mordecai. What honor's been done? They said nothing was done. Somebody flipped him a dime and said, good job, or something like that, but it wasn't a big deal. The king said, who's in the court? Now, it's early morning, dawn's coming. Haman's tired, been up all night building gallows. He shows up. He shows up ready for the big deal with Queen Esther and King Ahasuerus. He said, who's in the court? Haman had just entered. Isn't that like God? He had entered in order to speak to the king about hanging Mordecai on the gallows he had prepared. The king's servant said, Haman's out there hanging around the court. He's available. King said, let him come in. Haman came in and said, what is to be done for the man whom the king desires to honor? Isn't that great? What do you think we ought to do for the man we really want to honor? Haman said to himself, whom would the king desire to honor more than me? He thinks he's going to get honored. So he lists all these great things. I love stories like this. Bring a royal robe, verse 8, which the king has worn, and a horse on which the king has ridden, and on whose head a royal crown has been placed. That's not a drink, that's a crown. And let the robe and the horse be handed over to one of the king's most noble princes, and let them array the man whom the king desires to honor, and lead him on horseback through the city square. and proclaim before him, thus it shall be done to the man whom the king honors. King said, good idea. Look, take quickly the robes and the horse and do it for Mordecai the Jew. Oh, no. No, no. You see, when God calls the shots, nobody can stop it. The most powerful man in the land gets his hands tied and his mouth silenced. God and God alone can do such things. Haman throws a little fit before his wife. Verse 13, he's all depressed. I love his wife's counsel. Haman, verse 13, recounted to Zeresh, his wife, all of his friends, everything that happened. Zeresh's wife said to him, if Mordecai, before whom you have begun to fall, is of Jewish origin, you will not overcome him, but will surely fall before him. Very supportive, huh? Being quoted from the original Aramaic, don't get your hopes up, baby, your days are numbered. That's exactly what happened. Exactly. And he winds up, verse 10, chapter 7. Look at this. I love it. They hanged Haman on the very gallows which he prepared for Mordecai, and the king's anger subsided. Of course. Why? Because of God. And God alone. The immortal, invisible, God only wise and light and accessible, hid from our eyes. Most blessed, most glorious, the Ancient of Days, almighty, victorious. Thy great name we praise. Wonderful story. When I come to a book that never mentions God, I see God all the more profoundly and eloquently written through it. It's an invisible ink, just like life. I've never seen the skywriting that says, I'm here, Chuck, you can count on me. I've never heard an audible voice in the middle of the night speaking to me, assuring me,

at work. Because he, though invisible, is invincible. Now, my talk has little to do with history. It has everything to do with life. I care nothing about your learning Persian history. I don't care if you forget the name Ahasuerus by nightfall. Who gives a rip? What I care about is that you realize that the gallows you think are prepared for you are not at all. What are the gallows? Some horrible pain, some threat of surgery, some emotional stress that is leading further and further to what appears to be your emotional demise, some fractured relationship that you cannot bring closure on, some uncertainty concerning your career, some financial duress. How about, worst of all, spiritual vacuum that will mean your death if you can't get a handle on it? I have great news. Be still and discover that God is God. Stop reaching back into your treasury of security and pulling the strings yourself. Stop manipulating people. Stop ignoring and rationalizing your way around life. First piece of advice, be quiet. The immortal, invisible, all-wise God, hid from your eyes, is at work. Be still. Listen. Second, be convinced. Say to the Lord God, I am convinced you are at work in the gallows of my life, and I can see them in the dawn of the morning sunrise. I know you're at work. I cannot change the events. Rescue me. I come through Christ. I come to you. I am quiet. I am convinced. James Hastings captures the essence of the book of Esther. This book of Esther does not say much about God, but his presence broods over it all and is the real spring that moves the movers that are seen. Centuries after Esther lived, and years before James Hastings, there lived a man named William Cowper, spelled C-O-W-P-E-R, often pronounced Cowper. At the young age of 32, he lost his mind. And in his emotional state of affairs, without a friend in the world, William Cowper decided to take his life. He hired a carriage to take him to the Thames. And the carriage driver, who never had known him before, grabbed him as he began to make plans to jump into the raging waters, and he held him back. He drove him back to his home. He took poison. Someone found him, an antidote was provided, and he lived through that. That night, he took a knife and fell on it, and the blade broke. Early the next morning, he hung himself, and a neighbor concerned about him found him and cut him down. He couldn't even take his life because of the unfathomable, unsearchable, inscrutable power of God, invisible though it was. He struck up a friendship before too many months with the great John Newton, and the two of them collaborated on a publication called Olney Hymns, O-L-N-E-Y, in which Newton released the great Amazing Grace, How Sweet the Sound Has Saved a Wretch Like Me. But Cowper wrote 67 hymns, the most significant of which in the Olney hymnal was this one: God moves in mysterious ways his wonders to perform. He plants his footstep on the sea and rides upon the storm. Deep in unfathomable mines of never-failing skill, he treasures up his bright design and works

0: It's his sovereign will. Judge not the Lord by feeble sense, but trust him for his grace behind a frowning providence. He hides a smiling face. The providence looks as though it's frowning, but I'll tell you, there is a smiling face. I want you to block out all visual stimuli. I want you to close your eyes. I want you to imagine the face of God. More than likely, you have seen him all your life as frowning, angry, full of rage at you. You are wrong. That face was the face that faced the cross. All of God's wrath, all of his anger was poured out on Christ and will not be poured out on you if you are in Christ. Nearer, nearer, nearer I cannot be, for in the person of his Son I am as near as he. Whatever your pilgrimage, whatever your story, whatever your gallows, be assured that behind a frowning providence, there is hidden a smiling face. My invitation today is an ancient invitation. It's to every one of us to release the controls of our lives and let God be God. What will it take? Our problem is that we are so self-sufficient, so smart, so healthy, so capable. The last thing that seems logical is to let go of the controls. Let him have his way. Let his amazing grace take over. Come to the cross today and give him that place of significance. He will take you as a sinner, and he will turn you inside out and make you into a child of the King. Because Christ is the one that took your place on the gallows and died in your stead.
1: You've listened to this message about God's providence, and you've heard an invitation to let God have his way in your life. I can't let this moment pass without taking a few moments to pray for you, especially you who are hearing God's call to surrender your life to him. So let me pray for you. Dear Father, thank you for the amazing grace that you have showered on us through Jesus Christ, who died in our place on the cross. I pray for the person who this very moment is coming to you with empty hands, ready to receive your grace. It's only by grace that we're saved through faith, and that not of ourselves, it is a gift from you. Draw this woman or man close to your side and pour out your gracious gift as he or she invites your Son to be Lord and Savior. Fill this dear soul with the assurance of your salvation and your everlasting love. Bring glory to yourself today as we pray with gratitude in the name of our Savior and our Lord, Jesus Christ. Amen.
2: 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I'm Bill Meyer. 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

0: Well, I'm so glad you're listening to The Well, the voice of life. I'm Bill Bumpus. 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That would be great. We'd love for you to listen that way. And then also just to get the word out about us. Thank you so much. And again, thank you for listening. More Bible teaching on the way right now. 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
1: After this, Jesus went away to the other side of the Sea of Galilee, which is the Sea of Tiberias. And a large crowd was following him because they saw the signs that he was doing on the sick. Jesus went up on the mountain, and there he sat down with his disciples. Now the Passover, the feast of the Jews, was at hand. Lifting up his eyes then and seeing that a large crowd was coming toward him, Jesus said to Philip, "Where are we to buy bread so that these people may eat?" He said this to test him, for he himself knew what he would do. Philip answered him, 200 denarii worth of bread would not be enough for each of them to get a little." One of his disciples, Andrew, Simon Peter's brother, said to him, "There is a boy here who has 5 barley loaves and 2 fish, but what are they for so many?" Jesus said, "Have the people sit down." Now there was much grass in the place. So the men sat down, about 5,000 in number. Jesus then took the loaves, and when he had given thanks, he distributed them to those who were seated. So also the fish, as much as they wanted. And when they had eaten their fill, he told his disciples, "Gather up the leftover fragments, that nothing may be lost." So they gathered them up and filled 12 baskets with fragments from the 5 barley loaves left by those who had eaten. When the people saw the sign he had done, they said, "This is indeed the prophet who is to come into the world."
2: Brave men and women have sacrificed everything for our freedom. The Bible says, "Greater love has no one than this, to lay down one's life for one's friends." But one man laid down his life for the entire world, to save them from hell, to save them from eternal death. That was Jesus Christ. Here's Billy Graham.
3: Christ dying on the cross was more than the death of a martyr. It was more than his setting a good example by offering his life for his fellow man. When Christ took our place, our sins were laid on him. All of my sin was laid on Christ. And I have no sin charged to me for which God will ever hold me accountable. My sin has become Christ's burden. I will never suffer the shame of judgment and the terrors of hell.
2: Discover why Jesus Christ did that for you at findpeacewithgod.net. 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From the Billy Graham Evangelistic Association and The Well, the voice of life.
1: Oh, give thanks to the Lord. Call upon his name. Make known his deeds among the peoples. Sing to him. Sing praises to him and tell of all his wondrous works. Glory in his holy name. Let the hearts of those who seek the Lord rejoice. Seek the Lord in his strength. Seek his presence continually. Remember the wondrous works that he has done, his miracles and the judgments he uttered. O offspring of Israel, his servant, children of Jacob, his chosen ones.
4: 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Greer.
5: Your enemy says you're a thief, you're a failure, you're a liar, you're an adulterer, you're untrustworthy. Jesus shouts louder, "Yes, and such were some of you, but now you are washed, you are justified, you are sanctified in the name of the Lord Jesus and by the Spirit of our God." The way to get rid of internal voices of guilt is not to ignore them, it's not to argue with them, it is to drown them

0: 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Greer. As always, I'm your host, Molly Vidovich. You know, the Czech writer Franz Kafka once said that life is like a never-ending trial where you're the defendant and no one will tell you what you're accused of. It seems like we all have a deep-seated sense of guilt, this feeling that we don't quite measure up, that we've done something wrong, and we have this nagging sense that we need to be better. Where does that come from? That's our subject today on Summit Life as Pastor JD continues our teaching from Psalm 32 and a message that he titled, Is Something Wrong With Me? 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
1: The very first question last week from Psalm 1 was, can I really be happy? And if so, how can I be happy? This week, we're going to look at something that connects very closely to that question. David is going to open up Psalm 32 with the same word that opened up Psalm 1 from last weekend. If you remember, it's the word happy. Blessed is the man whose transgression is forgiven. Blessed is the Hebrew ashrei. It literally means happy. Happy is the one whose sin is forgiven, whose transgressions are covered. In this psalm, he's going to connect happiness with forgiveness. He is going to say that there is, in fact, something wrong with you. And that feeling of shame or uneasiness has a grain of truth in it, even if it's been distorted. And I'll explain that in a moment. And that in order to be happy, you have to deal with that feeling, but you're not going to deal with it in the way that you typically think that you should. So let's keep reading. Verse 3. For when I kept silent, when I tried to ignore it, my bones wasted away through my groaning all day long. Verse 4. For day and night, your hand was heavy upon me. My strength was dried up as by the heat of summer. Selah. Selah is a word that scholars say probably means stop and think about this. The psalmist in verse 3 begins to look upward and he connects this feeling of unhappiness, this sense of condemnation to God. And he is correct in doing that. You see, when Adam and Eve first sinned, the first emotion they felt was shame over their nakedness. That feeling of soul nakedness is now ingrained in our souls and it goes back to our relationship with God. Not all shame is legitimate. Sometimes shame comes from suffering or abuse that has nothing to do with you. But we have a sense of soul judgment that comes from our separation from God and the realization that it connects to God as a gift from God. Not all guilt and not all shame is bad. Guilt can be God's messenger showing you that something's not right. And that's what this psalmist is experiencing. Maybe you are finally at a place now where you have, for the first time in your life, begun to see what your selfish actions have caused in the lives of others. So the psalmist goes on. The first sign the light of God is coming into you is that day and night you feel like your hand is heavy on me and your strength is dried up. Psalmist goes on, verse 5. So I acknowledge my sin to you, and I did not cover my iniquity. I said, I will confess my transgressions to the Lord. And then you forgave the iniquity of my sin. Selah. He's telling us, begin to tell us how to be happy. He's going to give us five ways here. Number one, to find happiness, he said, you got to be honest about your sin. You got to be honest about your sin. I didn't cover my sin. That's a clear reference back to the Garden of Eden because that's what they had done in the Garden of Eden. They had hid. The first thing that God did when he came to them was he called them out from hiding. He made them uncover themselves. And after they had come out from hiding and uncovered themselves, it was then that he dealt with their sin. And he did that by killing an animal and making them coverings from the animal skin, giving them a picture of how he would deal with their sin in the future. In order for God to cover their sin, you see, they had to first uncover it. That's an important lesson. In fact, here's how I encourage you to write that down. Cover your sin and God will expose it. Expose your sin and God will cover it, which is closely related to number two. To find happiness, you must own your sin. You got to own your sin. Four times in verse 5, he uses the word my. My sin, my iniquity, my transgressions. Number three, to find happiness, you must learn to hate your sin and not just its consequences. The word used for confess in the Septuagint, which was the Greek translation of the Old Testament used during the time of Jesus, the word used for confess implies something beyond what our English word confess means. Confess in Greek means that you see things from the perspective of the one that you've wronged. Not only are you admitting that you've done wrong, you are changing your perspective to the perspective of the person that you wronged. You see, in English, you can confess something and not really feel any differently about it. You can just admit that you did that. The classic expression of this is, if I've offended you, then I'm sorry. You know as well as I do. That means I'm not really sorry for what I did. I'm sorry that you're upset about it. That's not repentance. That is a cheap, selfish attempt at peacemaking. Confess in this psalm means more than that. It means now, God, I see things from your perspective. In confessing, I acknowledge that what I've done is wrong. Many people confess their sin and turn from it because the consequences get painful. They get caught. They're embarrassed. They pay a penalty. Life becomes painful. When your attitude, your hard attitude toward the sin itself has not changed, you have not really confessed. Number four, to find happiness, you must actually change direction. To find happiness, you got to actually change direction. You look down in verses 10 and 11, you'll see the psalmist has changed. He's talking about a new trust in God. He's talking about a new joy he has in God, a new surrender in God. Where there has been no change, there's been no real confession. And just so you guys know, listen, where there is no change with the confession, that confession wearies God. Some of you got just enough distorted, perverted church culture where you feel like after you've done something wrong that you can go to church and kind of make it up to God just by being here. Right? That wearies God. I mean, every year this time we got students, I know of students who get drunk on Saturday night and then show up on Sunday morning with a hangover. And while you're sitting here, you're like, oh, I hate Sundays. I feel so guilty. And God in heaven is sitting over here going, I hate Sundays too, because you honor me with your lips, but your hearts are far from me. Listen, you are always welcome here regardless of what last night was. You always are. But I need you to understand that what God wants is not your attendance. What he wants is your repentance. And so sitting here and sitting in his auditorium is not currying favor with God. What he wants is not a change of your rear end on Sunday morning. What he wants is a change of your heart toward him. Now, I want to clarify. When I say that repentance and confession mean change, I do not mean that you cease to sin, that you never sin again. That certainly would not be my experience. One of my favorite verses in the Old Testament about this, Proverbs 24:16, a righteous man falls seven times and gets back up again. Seven in the Hebrew mind, the number seven was the number of completion. So when somebody did something seven times, it's like that's all they did. Right? I've told you, imagine walking behind a guy at the mall who fell seven times. So time number one, he falls, you're like, ha, I fell. Right? Number two, you're pulling out your phone and trying to get a little, you know, like a little snapshot of it. Time number three, you're posting it on YouTube so your friends can see it. If he falls four, five, six, seven times, you're feeling bad about doing that because clearly the guy's got a problem. You're calling an ambulance. The righteous man falls morally seven times, but every single time he gets back up looking in God's direction. You see, confession does not mean perfection, but it does mean a new direction. So I'm trying to show you that there are many of you that will, yes, you will confess and you will continue to struggle with sin. That is different than those of you that confess in a way of simply saying, God, I'm just going to tell you this. Hopefully that'll make you happier that I'm telling you, but I have no intention at all of changing what I'm doing in the future. That is the confession that wearies God. Number five, to find happiness, you must hide in God. To find happiness, you must hide in God. See, verse 7, you are a hiding place for me. You preserve me from trouble. You surround me with shouts of deliverance. Selah. Let's stop and think about that. You're a hiding place for me. That's, again, a clear reference back to the Garden of Eden when God slew the animal and took the skin and covered their nakedness, giving them a picture of what Jesus would one day do for them on Calvary when his body was torn open like that animal's and his blood would now cover our sin. We would hide in God. I love that imagery, by the way. You surround me with shouts of deliverance. You see, when Jesus died on a cross, it says right before he died, with a loud voice, he lifted up his head and with a loud voice said, "It is finished. It's paid." That's a shout of deliverance he's surrounding us with. when somebody, if somebody you loved was underwater in a car payment, right? And the bank came to repo that car. And you went down to the bank because you love this person and you paid not only what they were behind in their payments, you paid off the whole car. They had $20,000 on it. You just paid it all off. 3 weeks later, you hear the bank is back at their house trying to repossess that car. What do? You go down to where they're repossessing that car and with a loud voice, you say, "You can't touch that car because I paid for it and this debt is no longer outstanding. You cannot put a finger on that car." God did not simply forget about our sin. He did not brush it aside. He defeated it. He paid it in full with a loud voice. He said, "It is finished. You can't touch it any longer." My sin, oh, the bliss of this glorious thought. My sin, not in part, but the whole, is nailed to a cross and I bear it no more. Praise the Lord. Praise the Lord, oh, my soul. You see, we have voices inside and outside of us condemning us for our sin. Jesus does not deny that what they're saying is true. A lot of times what these accusing voices are saying are 100% true. He just cries out with a louder voice over them. I've paid their sin debt and you got no more claim against them. First John says that Jesus is our advocate before the throne of God. Advocate means lawyer. Typically what a lawyer does before a judge is he argues your innocence. Or he argues that what you did was not that bad, that were extenuating circumstances. Our advocate, our lawyer before God is doing no such thing. He is not arguing our innocence because we are not innocent. He is arguing the worthiness of his sacrifice in our place, saying, God, you cannot punish them for that sin because you punished me. It would be unjust for you to require two punishments for the same sin. So I stand in their place.
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1: The way to get rid of the internal voices of guilt is not to ignore them. It's not to minimize them. It's not to argue with them. It is to drown them out with the louder shouts of the gospel. So your enemy comes to you and says, "You messed up. You're no good. There's no hope for you now." Jesus shouts with a louder voice, "No, there is no condemnation for those that are in Christ Jesus." Your enemy says, "You have no future. You have no future." Jesus shouts, "Oh, but I know the plans that I have for you. Plans to give you a future and a hope. Plans to use you for good and not for evil." Your enemy says, "You're a thief. You're a failure. You're a liar. You're an adulterer. You're untrustworthy." Jesus shouts louder, "Yes, and such were some of you, but now you are washed. You are justified. You are sanctified in the name of the Lord Jesus and by the Spirit of our God." The way to get rid of internal voices of guilt is not to ignore them. It's not to argue with them. It is to drown them out with the louder voices of the gospel. You say, "Well, Pastor, I get all this. I know this. I know that I'm forgiven by God. I still don't feel forgiven. I can't forgive myself." And I know that when you say that, you feel so spiritual and so sanctimonious because you got a higher standard than God. You know, it's just like, I get that. But when you say that, what you're showing is that somebody else's voice in your heart is louder than God's voice. Maybe it's your own voice of your own standard of perfection you wanted to be. Maybe it's the, you know, your father or somebody that was important to you telling you you weren't good enough. You've got to let God's voice become louder than their voices. You got to let his opinion become weightier than their opinion so that when he says, "You're my beloved son in whom I am well pleased," that's all you ever need to hear. Let me close this or begin to close this by showing you two things that the psalmist does as he ends this psalm. The first is a warning that he gives to us. The second is a test. A warning and then a test. Here's the warning. Verse 6. Let the godly offer prayer to you at a time when you may be found. Because surely in the rush of great waters, you will not be able to reach him. The psalmist is telling you, seek God while he can be found. Because there's a time coming when the waters of judgment will overcome you. And in that day, you will not be able to call upon God for mercy. The waters of judgment will come. That time is not now, though. Because right now, Christ is here and Christ has mercy for all who will receive it. By the way, Psalm 32 is where I get that illustration I use with you. It comes from Jonathan Edwards, who talks about the judgment of God being like a mighty river held up by a dam that suddenly splits down the middle. And you're standing near that dam in a valley and you see this wall of water rushing at you several hundred feet high, going to sweep you away. You cannot run from it. You cannot escape to your right or to your left. Your death is certain. Edward said, when right in front of your feet, suddenly the ground shakes and splits open and a great chasm opens up and all that water dumps into that chasm and not a drop touches you. He said, this is what Jesus did. The judgment of God was coming like a rushing water toward us. He stepped in the way. He took the cup of God's wrath. He drank it to the dregs. He turns over and with a loud voice says, it is finished. And right now, you got a chance to have your sin paid for by Jesus. But if you ignore that, if you reject that, then one day you will come where that will not be available, and you will bear the judgment of God for your sin upon yourself. What that means, listen, is that heavy hand the psalmist talks about, that voice that speaks in you, all those things, they're not there to punish you or pay you back. They're there to bring you back. They're there to wake you up. God is not trying right now in your life to beat you to death. He's trying to raise you to life. He says, seek mercy while it may be found because it is in Christ. In fact, maybe you jot this down. You can only hide from God by hiding in God. You can only hide from God by hiding in God. And right now, Jesus opens up his side, rock of ages, cleft for me. Let me hide myself in thee. Hide from God by hiding in God. And here's your test. As I would think of it like a litmus test. The psalmist explains, after you found the happiness of forgiveness, two things are going to happen to you. Number one, you're going to start feeling love for God, and you're going to start feeling compassion for others. Love for God. Verse 11, you'll see the psalmist talks about his hope and joy in God. He is glad in the Lord. Jesus said that those who are forgiven much, watch this, love much. And so those who don't love God much is because they have little to no concept of what they've been forgiven of. That means for those of you who don't love God much, you're not really that exuberant in worship. You don't ever really weep when you think about the gospel. You don't have passionate love for God. The answer to that is not work up love in your heart. The answer is to have God open your eyes to how great a forgiveness he has given you, how close you were to hell when he saved you, how awesome his mercy was when he extended it to you. Charles Spurgeon said it this way, when we think too lightly of sin, we will think too lightly of the Savior. But the one who has stood before his God, convicted and condemned with the rope around his neck, this is the man who will weep for joy when he is pardoned. This is the man who will hate the evil that has been forgiven him. And this is the man who will live for the honor of the Redeemer by whose blood he has been cleansed. It is knowing the love of God for you that produces love for God in you. Why verse 11, verse 10, the psalmist says, steadfast love surrounds me. It's when steadfast love surrounds me that steadfast love for God grows in me. So his heart toward God has changed. Has yours? The psalmist has become also compassionate toward other people. In verses 8 through 11, the psalmist, you see, begins to address other people. Verses 1 through 7, he's talking to God. Verses 8 through 11, he starts talking to others. And what he's doing is he's counseling people who have gone through the same guilt and iniquity that he has. And he is pleading with them. Because once you have the sense of how much you've been forgiven of, you become one of the most compassionate, merciful people have ever met. Those who have experienced deep mercy become genuinely forgiving people. Are you like that? Here's a few questions to ask yourself. Are you like that in your marriage? Are you just a very person, very quick to forgive, realizing that anytime your spouse sins against you, you feel that rope that used to be around your neck and you remember when Jesus took it off? And so it's hard for you to hold somebody else in judgment because you remember when you were forgiven. Are you a safe person for other people to be vulnerable with their weaknesses around? If you've had experience of deep forgiveness, you will be. Why? Because you'll remember every time you see weakness and faults in somebody else, you'll remember when the rope was around your neck and you'll remember Jesus taking it off, and you won't be the one to rush to judgment. You'll be the one that says, hey, I've got mercy. Let me show you how to find mercy too. Are you the kind that can admit your faults to other people? Can you admit your flaws freely? And by the way, when I say that, I don't mean like, you know, the classic Christian, like every guy is like, what are you struggling with? Pride and lust. Just sort of some generic, it's like a badge of honor. I struggle with pride. I struggle with lust. You know, I mean like really being vulnerable. Saying, yeah, I'm a messed up human being. Can you be vulnerable with others? If your hiding place is God, you can be. But see, if you're the kind who has to maintain the illusion that you're perfect in order for you to feel good, then no, you cannot be vulnerable because you won't have any way to feel good about yourself, right? Or how about this one? Do you take criticism well? When other people criticize you, do you take it well? If you've had an experience of deep forgiveness, you will. Why? You won't mind other people pointing out your sin because you're very aware of those sins. You're not trying to hide behind a mask of your goodness. God's mercy is your hiding place. You'll find you even start boasting about your faults so that other people can find the same hiding place for their souls that you found for yours. The psalmist asked, do you want to be happy? It's not found where you think it's going to be found. It's going to be found when you're honest about your sin. It's going to be found when you own your sin. It's going to be found when you hide in God. Let me tell you, listen, forgiveness leads to happiness. Listen, because forgiveness reconnects you to God. Forgiveness doesn't bring happiness by making you guilt-free. Forgiveness only brings happiness because it brings you back to God. It's not being guilt-free that makes you happy. It's being connected to God that makes you happy. You see, all forgiveness can say is you may go. Reconciliation says you may come. The gospel is about reconciliation. Jesus did not say, I died for your sin, you may go. He said, I died for your sin, please come near. And it is when you are reunited to God, that's when the fullness of joy begins to fill your heart. Have you found that happiness? Forgiveness is just a means to an end. The end is not guilt-free. The end is connected to God. There are basically two errors that I find people fall into with this. The first one, and perhaps the majority problem, is that a number of us have just never really seen how bad we are. This is why we've never embraced with tears the forgiveness that Christ offers us. And all I can do is pray that the Holy Spirit will open your eyes to how far God had to reach to save you, how great was his mercy in saving you, how close to hell you were, how condemned you actually were in your rebellion against God. I just can pray that God would open your eyes. There are some of you, though, who do get that sense of judgment. And where you struggle with this is you think you're too bad for God to save you. You think, I know that I'm condemned, but I don't think God could ever really love me and save me. All I can do is pray that God would open your eyes to how wide, how high, how deep, and how long is the love of God for you. How extravagant was his grace in sending Jesus to the cross for you. How sufficient was his sacrifice in paying for your sin. How powerful was his resurrection, ready to fill you with new life. How ready the Holy Spirit stands to fill your life and extend mercy to you if you will simply open your heart and receive him. I pray that for both groups, God will give the spirit of wisdom and revelation, because apart from that, there is no hope for you to understand the gospel and true happiness.
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3: When you really see the Lord, when you know Christ, life can never, ever be the same as it once was if you see the Lord. Holy, holy, holy. We need to recapture that. We've got a very small God. We've got a God who's a buddy. We've got a God who we have shaped in our own image that we can control, that's got to be like us, that's got to conform to our culture and our own ideas and our own prejudices and desires. But that is the false God. This is the true God. Holy, holy, holy. That's a super superlative describing who the triune God is in the very essence of his being. He's holy. He's set apart. He's distinct. He's unique. He's removed from all evil. The Apostle John says he's light in whom there is no darkness at all. That's the kind of God we're to see. We live in a sleazy, dirty world. And what we need is to get our eyes on this great God who is perfectly holy, who dwells in unapproachable light. And seeing the Lord in his glory, in his majesty, Isaiah is overwhelmed. What does he say at the end of verse 4? For my eyes have seen the King. Oh, not King Uzziah who just died. But my eyes have seen the King, the Lord of hosts, the King of kings, and Lord of lords.
4: A moment of destiny.
5: You got to understand, God loves people that you don't like. For God so loved the world, not the church. God so loved the world. God so loved straight up heathens, unbelievers, people who have expressed no interest to this point in their life in getting to know God or his son. And God so loved them that he sent his son. And the son came loving them. He didn't come talking about them. He didn't come sticking his nose up. He didn't come saying, I want nothing to do with these people. He came loving them.
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8: What do you do when you feel that you're in the middle of God's will, but His power seems to have disappeared? The bottom drops out. How are you supposed to handle it when your brook runs dry? This is From His Heart with Pastor Jeff Shreve. Thank you for joining us today. And this month, we're in his series, Holy Boldness, Lessons from Elijah the Prophet. And it's about us all being bold witnesses for Jesus, even in the dry times of life. And we can be that witness when we learn to trust and obey like the Old Testament prophet Elijah did so faithfully. He saw God work miracles through his dry brook, and you can too. Let's get started as we continue this important and timely lesson on From His Heart today. 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
9: What do you do when your brook runs dry? That's what happened to Elijah in 1 Kings chapter 17. If you remember, Elijah is somewhat of a mountain man from a little place called Tishbe on the other side of the Jordan River, and he has a heart for God, and God calls him to confront wicked King Ahab and his wicked wife Jezebel, and they are turning Israel into a place of Baal worship. And Elijah, whose name means the Lord is my God, he comes and confronts Ahab and says, there's not going to be any rain. I stand before the Lord who is God. There's not going to be any rain on the land except by my word. And it didn't rain for 3.5 years. And God took Elijah after he confronted Ahab. You know, Ahab is worshiping Baal. Baal is the god of fertility. Baal is the god of rain. And God goes right after their false god and says, I'm going to show you who God is. And so after Elijah confronts Ahab, then the Lord tells him, go to the brook Kirith, which is on the other side of the Jordan River, which is not that far from Tishbe, where he was from. And he says, go there, hide yourself there, and I will command the ravens to provide for you. And it says in verse 6, and the ravens brought him bread and meat in the morning and bread and meat in the evening, and he would drink from the brook. And it happened after a while that the brook dried up because there was no rain in the land. Well, I mean, part of that is like, well, okay, that's going to happen because there's no rain. And Elijah, that was what you told him. And so that's your prayer. But now that's hitting you and your brook dried up. Hey, what do you do when your brook dries up, when you're where God wants you to be, but there's no water? I want to give you a threefold action plan. Because all of us, if we live long enough and walk with God long enough, we're going to find ourselves in a situation where the brook dries up. And then we ask ourselves, what do I do now? Threefold action plan for when your brook dries up. Part one, you remind yourself that God has not forgotten you. When the brook dries up, that's when the devil moves in. And the devil will whisper in your ear and say, you're following God. You're serving God. You're going where God wants you to go. Well, look at this. There is no water for you. The brook has dried up. Maybe you misunderstood God. Maybe you didn't really understand what he told you to do. Maybe you're in the wrong place, because how are you going to survive if there is no water? The devil moves in when the brook dries up. Very first point of the threefold action plan, you remind yourself that God has not forgotten you. Secondly, you wait for God to show you the next step. So here's Elijah. Lord, I'm here. I'm at the brook Kirith. You told me to be here. And Lord, it's been awesome because the ravens, those dirty birds, those scavenger birds, they've been coming, they've been dropping food morning and evening, and I've been drinking by the brook, but God, now the brook has dried up, and Lord, unless the ravens start bringing water jugs, I'm in trouble here. I can't make it here. So what do you want me to do? What am I supposed to do now? Well, let me tell you, when you are in that situation and your brook dries up, let me tell you the first thing you don't do. You don't take matters into your own hands and say, well, okay, I know how to solve this problem. You wait for God to direct your path. You don't take matters into your own hands. Do what Elijah did. Stay put and stay attentive till God brings new orders. Hey, there's nothing going on here, Lord. The brook has dried up. And he waited until verse 8 when the word of the Lord came to him saying, arise and go to Zarephath. He waited there. He stayed put and he stayed attentive. His eyes were on the Lord and he waited for God to give him instructions. And when God chooses to move in his time, when he has everything ready, he moves quickly. You know, when we say, well, it's been so long since the Lord said he was going to come again, and it's been 2,000 years since Jesus died and rose again, and where is the promise of his coming? When the Lord comes back, the scripture says, in a moment, in the twinkling of an eye, at the last trump, it's that fast. It's quicker than a blink of the eye, just your eye to twinkle. That's when the Lord comes. And see, from our perspective, he moves slowly. But when God moves, it is rapid. And so we have to wait for the Lord. We stay put and we stay attentive until God brings new orders. Hey, the last thing that God told Elijah was, go to the brook Cherith and I'll provide for you. I've commanded ravens to provide for you and you can drink of the brook. And so he had to stay there until there were new orders. And how did he stay there? I think he did what Jehoshaphat did. When Jehoshaphat had the armies coming against him, three armies banded together and they were coming against him, and they were very close to Jerusalem. They were just outside in En-Gedi, about 20 miles or so away. And they said, what are you going to do, King Jehoshaphat? And he didn't know what to do. So he fasted and he prayed. And in his prayer, he said this, oh God, will you not judge them? He said, for we are powerless before this great multitude who are coming against us, nor do we know what to do, but our eyes are on you. Our eyes are on you. We're waiting on you to do something, God, and we're looking to you. We're attentive to you, and we're saying, God, we look to you until you shall be gracious. What do you do when your brook runs dry? Well, you remind yourself that God hasn't forgotten you. You wait for God to show up to show you the next step. And then thirdly, you obey the Lord, even if it's hard and makes no sense. Even if it's hard and it makes no sense. Verse 8. Then the word of the Lord came to him saying, arise, go to Zarephath, which belongs to Sidon, and stay there. Behold, I've commanded a widow there to provide for you. So he arose and went to Zarephath. Zarephath, where's that? Zarephath is way up north. I'll give you a picture of Elijah's journey. He's at the brook Cherith, which is, you know, he's from Tishbe. So he's a little bit north of Tishbe when he was at the brook Cherith on the other side of the Jordan River. And he goes way up past the Sea of Galilee into Phoenician land, into the land of the Sidonians called Zarephath. It's right on the coast of the Mediterranean. You know, they worship Baal at Zarephath. You know who the king of that region is? A man named Ethbaal. He's Jezebel's daddy. He's the king of the Sidonians. And he says, go to Zarephath, which belongs to Sidon. So Ethbaal is in charge in there. Go there. I've commanded a widow there to provide for you. Now, Zarephath, it's like, God, why do you want me to go there? I don't want to go there. Oh, that's a long way, the Lord. You know, it's about an 85-mile journey to Zarephath. Lord, there are no believers there in Zarephath. I need to be making a difference with the Jews who are going south, but talk to them about Jehovah God. You know, the Lord is my God, and I need to talk to them because they're the ones that are, they're like me, and I go up way up north, and there are a lot of people not like me there, and I'm a Jew, and they're Gentiles, and I don't think that's going to work very well. And God says, go, and he went. And I want you to think about Zarephath, because there's a Zarephath for you and a Zarephath for me. Zarephath is a necessary part of your spiritual growth. You know what the word Zarephath means? It means refinery. It comes from a root, which means to purge away, to melt, to refine. There was probably some kind of smelting furnace there in Zarephath, and that's why they named it that. But God is taking him there to purge him, to prepare him for his ministry that's going to have huge implications in just the next chapter in 1 Kings chapter 18. But he can't stand on Mount Carmel against all the prophets of Baal until he spends some time in Zarephath for God to refine him, for God to put him through the fire, so to speak. The scripture says in Malachi chapter 3, and he will sit as a smelter and purifier of silver. And he will purify the sons of Levi and refine them like gold and silver so that they may present to the Lord offerings in righteousness. God is purifying Elijah at Zarephath.
8: 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Today's message from Pastor Jeff Shreve is called When the Brook Runs Dry, and it's one of eight in the series Holy Boldness: Lessons from Elijah, the Prophet of Fire. 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And we'll also send you his booklet, Unveiling the Mystery of Prayer. God bless you for having the vision to join us in this impactful outreach in your hometown and around the world. Now, here again is Pastor Jeff.
9: You know, when I went to seminary in North Carolina and left everything familiar to go there, that was Zarephath for Debbie and me. That was a place for us to be purified and refined, for God to skim off all the scum and the dross and the slag and junk in my life, the impurities. He would heat me up and start scraping those off. You know, and I told my pastor that all I could think of was Job 2:9, curse God and die. He laughed, and I was obviously joking, but there was a part of me that said,

hands and let me do what I want to do? And I said, yes, Lord. And as I've told you before, I learned in seminary a lesson that I have to go back to over and over and over and over and over again. And that the lesson is this: my only real job in life is to please God. That's my only job. Whether he wants me to be on the shelf for a while just learning, or whether he wants me out front preaching, or whatever he wants me to do, my job is just to be soft clay in the hands of the master and to please him. And the Lord taught me lessons in Zarephath in North Carolina, which was my Zarephath, that I never would have learned anywhere else. God will take you there to teach you and to burn away the dross from your life. You know, in Elijah's life, he had to burn away the fear. He's going to Zarephath. Zarephath is where Ethbaal is in charge. That's Jezebel's daddy. I don't want to be anywhere around somebody that knows Jezebel that could tell Jezebel and Ahab where I am, because Jezebel and Ahab want to kill me. So he goes to Zarephath, and God's going to burn away the fear. He goes to Zarephath, and he is going to have a difficult journey in Zarephath. He's got to spend a long time in Zarephath. You got to remember something about Elijah. It's 3.5 years before it rained. So God has hidden him at the brook Kereth for an unspecified amount of time. And then he's at Zarephath for an unspecified amount of time. But both of those times together equals 3.5 years. And so maybe he was at the brook Kereth for a year. And then he's 2.5 years in Zarephath. It's a long time. And the Lord is burning that stuff out of his life. He's burning off the ease and the comfort, because he spends a long time in a Gentile land. And that's hard for a Jew to do that. It's hard to get there, because it's an 85-mile journey. For many of us, God needs to burn away this strong desire we have for ease and comfort. Everything just easy, easy, easy. Christian life is not designed to be easy. And God has to burn that away, all that selfishness, and then burn away the pride. He's getting a widow. God says, I have a widow appointed, and I've commanded her to provide for you. Now, I can just imagine Elijah, as he's making his way to Zarephath, he's thinking, you know, God's a good God. God's a big God. He does exceeding abundantly beyond all we ask or think. And he says, I wonder, that widow's probably wealthy. I mean, she's probably somebody that, you know, can really provide for me. And it's going to be wonderful there in Zarephath, because God is going to provide for me in a big way. Verse 10. So he arose and went to Zarephath. And when he came to the gate of the city, behold, a widow was there gathering sticks. And he called to her and said, please get me a little water in a jar that I may drink. And as she was going to get it, he called to her and said, please bring me a piece of bread in your hand. And she said, as the Lord your God lives, I have no bread, only a handful of flour in the bowl and a little oil in the jar. And behold, I'm gathering a few sticks that I may go in and prepare for me and my son, that we may eat it and die. Well, I guess that's not the rich widow I was hoping for. I mean, she's got nothing. To quote Andy Bernard, she's got next to nerfing. I mean, just it's nothing there. And she's got a handful of flour and a little bit of oil, and she's getting ready to prepare the Last Supper, which is going to be meager, and then she's going to die. This is the person that God has put to be the one who's going to provide for me. God is going to burn out his pride so that he trusts in the Lord, and so he's a humble man of God. You know, it's interesting. It's in Zarephath where Elijah is called a man of God. He's called Elijah the Tishbite in 1 Kings 17:1, but in 1 Kings 17:24, when he raises this widow's son from the dead, the woman said to Elijah, now I know that you are a man of God, and that the word of the Lord in your mouth is truth. God made a man of God in Zarephath, and God wants to do that through your Zarephath too. It's a necessary part of your spiritual growth. And Zarephath teaches you that miracles happen when you obey. Hey, here's the lady that's to provide for me. She can't provide for herself. She's getting ready to eat and die of starvation. And so what does Elijah do? He said to her in verse 13, do not fear. Go do as you have said, but make me a little bread.

0: cake from it first and bring it out to me. And afterward, you may make one for yourself and for your son. For thus says the Lord God of Israel, the bowl of flour shall not be exhausted, nor shall the jar of oil be emptied until the day that the Lord sends rain on the face of the earth. So she went and did according to the word of Elijah, and she and he and her household ate for many days. The bowl of flour was not exhausted, nor did the jar of oil become empty, according to the word of the Lord, which he spoke through Elijah. You know who this woman is, this widow? She's a picture of the New Testament widow who gave her two small copper coins and put those in the offering plate. It's all she had to live on. This woman, she takes all she had to live on and she said, okay, the man of God told me to bake him a cake first. Well, that doesn't make sense to me because we're starving to death. There's not much for me and my son, much less add another guy to the mix. But she gave him his cake first. And then just with the little that was left, she made something for her and her son. And the word of the Lord came true that says, your little handful of flour, that's going to last for 2.5 years. Your little bit of oil is going to last for 2.5 years. Do you remember when Jesus took the 5 loaves and the 2 fish, the little kid's lunch, and he fed the multitudes? That's a similar kind of miracle. She could have fed the whole town because that little handful of flour and that little bit of oil was never going to run out until God brought rain on the earth, and that was going to be in 2.5 years or so. Hey, Zarephath teaches you that miracles happen when you obey. If she had said, no, I'm not going to do that because that doesn't make sense, then she would have missed out. God would have provided for Elijah another way, but she would have missed out. Listen, when you and I have the word of God and God makes it clear we are to do this, and we say, well, Lord, I don't think that that's right. I don't think that that's going to work that way. I don't want to do it that way. God says, I am God. If you want to see me work in your life, you have to obey me. In the Gospel of Luke 17, there's a story told of the 10 lepers. Jesus sees these 10 lepers and they're standing at a distance because they're lepers and they can't come near him. They can't come near anybody. Why? Because they're unclean. And they cry out from the distance and they say, Jesus, Master, have mercy on us. And Jesus says to them, go show yourselves to the priests. Well, you showed yourself to the priest. If you were a leper, when you were cleansed of leprosy, you say, I'm cleansed of leprosy. I'm going to go show myself to the priest. That's what they were supposed to do. But Jesus said to them, go show yourself to the priest. They say, well, we're lepers. Why don't you heal us, cleanse us from the leprosy, and then we'll go show ourselves to the priest. He said, no, go show yourself to the priest now. Well, we can't go now, Lord, because we have leprosy. Go show yourself to the priest. And the Bible says, as they were going, they were cleansed. God doesn't work until you first take a step of faith. Do you remember the old commercial, the forestry commercial? I can still remember it. Watching TV when I was a little kid, 8, 9 years old, watching it. All of a sudden, Yogi Bear comes on, looks into the screen, points his finger and says, only you can prevent forest fires. It's a lot of pressure to put on an 8-year-old. I'm in charge of all the forest fires. Only I can prevent forest fire. Listen, the Lord looks at you and he says, miracles start with you. They start with you obeying me. As Jesus said to Martha at the tomb of Lazarus, roll away the stone. Lord, we don't want to roll away the stone. He stinks. It's been 4 days. Did I not say to you, if you believe, you will see the glory of God. Roll away the stone. Jesus wasn't going to roll away the stone. God will not do what you can do, and you cannot do what he can do. And he's waiting on you to obey him. And when that woman obeyed him, bam, there was a miracle. And that miracle fed her for months and months and months and months and provided for Elijah. Hey, what do you do when your brook runs dry? You remind yourself that God hasn't forgotten you. You wait for God to show you the next step and you obey the Lord, even if it's hard and even if it doesn't make sense. The song says this, trust and obey, for there is no other way happy in Jesus, but to trust and obey.
1: 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Thank you, too, for joining us today on From His Heart. I'm Larry Nobles, and we trust that you'll be here next time for the next message in Pastor Jeff's Holy Boldness series. Join us then for the lesson, The Super Bowl at Mount Carmel. That's when Pastor Jeff will share real truth, real love, and real hope from God's heart. Here on From His Heart.
2: I'm so glad you're drinking deeply this morning from God's Word as you listen to the well, the voice of life. I'm Bill Bumpus. The Bible says, as the deer pants for streams of water, so my soul pants for you, O God. My soul thirsts for God, for the living God. When can I go and meet with God? More great Bible study on the way here from the well. But right now, I want you to hear this story.
3: Who is Jesus? In Matthew, he's the King of the Jews. In Mark, he's the servant. In Luke, he's the Son of Man. And in John, Jesus is the Son of God. In Acts, he's the Savior of the world. In Romans, he's the righteousness of God. In 1 Corinthians, he is the rock. In 2 Corinthians, he is the triumphant one. In Galatians, Jesus sets us free. In Ephesians, he's the head of the church. In Philippians, he is our joy. In Colossians, he's our completeness. In 1 and 2 Thessalonians, he is our hope. In 1 Timothy, he's our faith. In 2 Timothy, he's our stability. In Titus, Jesus is truth. In Philemon, he is our helper. In Hebrews, he's our perfection. In James, he's the power behind our faith. In 1 Peter, he's our example. In 2 Peter, he's our purity. In 1 John, he's our life. In 2 John, he's our pattern. In 3 John, he's our motivation. In Jude, he's the foundation of our faith. And in Revelation, Jesus is our coming King. The world can't understand him, and the leaders can't ignore him. He is light and love and Lord. Jesus is goodness and kindness and God. He is holy. His word is eternal. He is our Redeemer. He is our Savior. And he is the Lord of my life. Do you know this Jesus?
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5: The Bible's story began in a garden where God blessed Adam and Eve with four marvelous gifts: a home, work, relationship, and God's visible presence. Each of these gifts was marred when sin came into the world. Adam and Eve were driven out of the garden. They had to make their home in a world scarred by sin and pain and death. Work that had been blessed was marked by frustration. The world's first family was divided, and Adam and Eve had to walk with God by faith rather than by sight. Paradise was lost when sin came into the world, but at the end of the Bible story, the gifts that were lost are not only restored, they're surpassed in God's new garden city. The greatest joys of life in this world are like pointers to the greater delights of God's new creation.
4: Invite a friend to open the Bible with you at openthebible.org.
6: Are you a foodie thinking up new recipes and wowing your friends as you master the grill and own the kitchen with culinary finesse? By all means, invite us to dinner, but keep keep it in perspective. Remember that Jesus said, people do not live by bread alone, but by every word that comes from the mouth of God. Taste what's on the menu on the well, the voice of life.
7: Jesus said the kingdom of heaven will be like a man going on a journey who called his servants and entrusted to them his property. Now think about that. God trusted us with his property. To some he gave 5 talents, to another 2, to another 1, each according to his ability. That means we are God's money managers. Furthermore, Jesus is coming back to settle accounts with us. So what are you doing with the measure God has entrusted to you? Are you using his resources to grow his kingdom? On the day Jesus returns, some will hear, "You wicked and slothful servant." Others will hear, "Well done, good and faithful servant." I'm Ron Jones. Something good starts right now.

0: Well done, my good and faithful servant. You have been faithful over a few things. I will put you in charge of much. Now, enter into the joy of your master. Hello, and thanks for stopping by for today's Something Good with Dr. Ron Jones. I'm Brian Davis. Always a pleasure to have you with us. Well, if you'd like Jesus to say those words to you one day, today's message might be just what you need to hear. Stay with us now as Ron moves ahead in his teaching series, What on Earth is Happening? 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Now from Matthew chapter 25, here's Ron with part two of his Something Good Radio message, Faithful to the End.
1: There's an old saying that there's a lot of money in this world that's tainted. Taint yours and it taint mine. That's true. Taint none of it ours. That's the biblical worldview, to see yourself not as an owner, but as a steward, and to understand, therefore, that every financial decision is a spiritual decision. It's a kingdom decision. It's an eschatological response. God, you have entrusted this with me. Now, in light of the fact that you are coming again, Father, how do you want me to manage your resources so that we can maximize the impact of the gospel until you come? That's the question here. We are God's money managers. Second principle that emerges is this: God expects a return on his investment. Look at it in verse 19. It says, "Now after a long time, the master of those servants came and settled accounts with them." That's a sobering thought. Again, it ought to make us think twice about every financial decision that we make. Are we making it in light of the spiritual realities that we just talked about? Are we making it in light of the second coming of Christ? I know you have your family to take care of, and so do I. I know you have bills to pay, and so do I. But have you so arranged your financial management so as to put kingdom things first as a matter of priority? Jesus said, "Seek first the kingdom of God, and all these things will be added unto you." All what things? Check it out in Matthew chapter 6. All those things we worry about. The clothes on our back, the food, all the things that we're just scurrying around, worrying about every day. He says, put me first. Have you put him first in your finances? As a response to this understanding, he's coming at any time. And when he comes, God expects a return on his investments. Now, does he expect a return like a Wall Street investor, you know, a financial return? No, shift into kingdom thinking here. The return on the investment in the kingdom is a changed life. Somebody who comes to faith in Jesus Christ. How? Because of a direct investment that you made or I made in gospel initiatives, starting with the church. You know, people get all nervous when the preacher talks about money. And we tense up and, oh, here we go again. By the way, I'm just telling you what Jesus told in the flow of Matthew 24 and 25. I can't skip over this. But there's no reason to get tense about it. The question is, are we being faithful with what God has given to us? And are we managing that money in a way, knowing that the day of accounting is coming? By the way, there's a day of judgment that awaits unbelievers. And we're going to get to that next week. Jesus finishes out this Olivet conversation with his disciples in Matthew chapter 25. And verses 31 to the end of the chapter, he talks about the final judgment. Strap onto your seats, because it's a sobering part of the conversation here, where he talks about at the end of the age, the final judgment and the separation of the sheep from the goats. It doesn't end well for the goats, all right? But we're not there yet. But there is a day of judgment that awaits unbelievers. There is a day of accounting for believers in Jesus Christ. When he comes, if I could just stretch the analogy a little bit, heaven's accounting team is coming, and they're going to open up the books, your books and my books, and they're going to settle the accounts with us. Have you been faithful with what God has entrusted to you? Faithful to, as a matter of first priority, invest in the kinds of gospel initiatives that produce a return on the investment. Here in the language of the parable, it's, you know, the guy who had five created five more. The guy who had two more. Okay? Lives that have changed. Will there be anybody in heaven that'll come up to you and say, thank God that you gave generously, because I was a life that was changed as a result of the outreach of that ministry? I mentioned earlier, today is the day, the 39th anniversary of Atlantic Shores Baptist Church. Most of us, if not all of us, there are some of you who were here at the very beginning, but most of us are here because of an investment, a financial investment that other people made to start this church. And your life was changed, perhaps through the ministry of this church. Or you came to this church as a believer and you're growing in your faith. Because somebody else paid for that seat. Somebody else paid for these buildings. Somebody else, at their time, reached forward to what lies ahead. They made a gospel investment. Aren't you glad they did? Will there be anybody who comes up to you in heaven and says, I'm here because of a gospel investment that you made? Now, by the way, let me just go back to this notion of the talent, because I might have lost some of you at that time when I said a talent is a large sum of money. Some of you might have checked out right there and said, this really doesn't apply to me. I'm not a wealthy person. Let me beg to differ with you, because a large sum of money can be at any given time. Maybe you have a lot of money in your bank account, and if God has blessed you with that, you know, hey, use it for kingdom purposes. But maybe it's a large sum of money over a long period of time. So do the math. Let's suppose you started earning a living at age 25, and you earned $25,000 a year. You worked for 40 years till you're 65. Do the math. $1 million passed through your hands. Now, $25,000 is not much today. It might even be below the poverty level. I remember many, many decades ago when I graduated from college, my first job out of college, I went to work for a Fortune 500 company in the paper industry, and I was in New York City. They paid me a whopping $22,000 a year. That seemed like a lot of money for a college graduate back then. They had to subsidize our housing in New York, but still, that's not much by today's standards. But okay, so double that. Maybe on average for 40 years, $50,000 a year has come into your household. That's a lot of money passing through our hands over a lifetime. Here's the question of the story. What are you doing with that? When the master returns and settles accounts and opens up the books, and numbers don't lie, do they? He's going to ask, what have you done with the money that I've entrusted to you that has impacted the kingdom of God? And two of them were found faithful. One was found unfaithful. We might say lacking in faith. Why? Because he said, I was scared. And I took the one talent, that measure of a large sum of money, and I stuck it in the ground. And the response that comes to him is a very harsh response. The master speaks to him like he's an unbeliever and cast him into a place of outer darkness. You see, a glimpse inside your financial life and my financial life says something about our relationship with God. It certainly, you know, you can't buy your way into heaven. I'm not suggesting that, but it says something about whether you have made that transition from an ownership mentality to a stewardship mentality, and it might even suggest whether you're a believer in the first place. Because I believe in time, if not immediately, and it was immediate with a guy named Zacchaeus, study his story, but in time, certainly, that transition should take place. John Wesley, the founder of the Methodist movement, used to say that in salvation, there's the conversion of the mind, the intellect, the conversion of the heart, you know, our emotions and all that. And what often lags behind much longer is the conversion of the wallet. and the prioritizing. But it's some indication, at least in the story, that this guy, because of the way he was unfaithful in the management of his resources, he wasn't managing his money with an understanding the master was coming back. And he was an unbeliever. That's a sobering thought. We all have to check ourselves to make sure that we are in the faith. That we are in the faith.
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1: So we are God's money managers. Let me move on. God expects a return on His investment. Thirdly and finally, God will reward the faithful. All right, I love this part. Let's just go to verse 23. He says to the man with 5 talents, we'll just land on this interaction. His master said to him, "Well done, good and faithful servant. You have been faithful," here it is, "over a little." Now, he had the largest portion, right? He had the most money entrusted to him. But from heaven's perspective, it was still a little thing. "You've been faithful over a little. I will set you over much. Enter into the joy of your master." He rewards the faithful, not the successful. Let's draw a distinction between the two. On earth, faithfulness is underrated. All right, we talk about success. Have you been successful? But not in the kingdom of heaven. You let the measure of success and the results up to God. Our job is to remain faithful day in and day out, week in and week out, month in and month out, year in and year out, decade after decade, throughout our lifetime, to be faithful to the end. What is underrated on earth is highly rated in heaven, because God is faithful, right? It's one of His characteristics. He is faithful when we are not faithful. And He cannot lie against Himself, the scripture says. There are 3 rewards that I see in this little bit of conversation. Let's write these down. First are words of affirmation. I love this. "Well done, good and faithful servant." Don't underestimate the power of words of affirmation. Some of you grew up in a home where you never heard your mother or your father or anybody say, "Good job." And you're still living with that thing that's missing in your life, that affirmation that comes from a parent. Employers, don't underestimate just the power of, "You know, you're doing a good job. Keep up the good work." It just kind of lifts us to a new level. When Jesus was baptized early on in His ministry, you remember the story? The Bible says that as He came up out of the water, the Spirit of God descended from the heavens, And those in attendance heard a voice, the Father saying, "This is my beloved Son in whom I am well pleased." There's a Father's Day message in that. But words of affirmation. We live to hear these words from our Heavenly Father, from Jesus even when he returns. "Well done. Good job. I know it's been a struggle. I know it always hasn't been easy, but you've remained faithful to the end. You've put me first in your life and first in your finances all the way to the end. Good job. Well done." Words of affirmation. Secondly, greater responsibility. That's part of the reward. He says, "Well done, good and faithful servant. You have been faithful over a little. I will set you over much." I can hear what some people are saying. "Now, Pastor, I don't want more responsibility in my life." No, you do in heaven. We're not going to just be floating on clouds, you know, strumming our harps in heaven. No, we will worship like we've never worshiped before. We will work with purpose and intention and experience fulfillment in the work that God gives to us and the responsibility that he gives to us. We will do that joyfully and with great fulfillment. And it is a reward in heaven for the Lord to say, "This little thing called money, that was such a big thing to you in your life. No, it's just a little thing. It was a test. It was a trust. Well done with that. Great job investing that in gospel initiatives. And look at your reward here of these people who are in heaven because of your investment. Because you were faithful in this little thing, I've got all this that I want you to be responsible for." And then lastly, I just call it celestial joy. "Well done, good and faithful servant. You've been faithful over a little. I will set you over much." And then he says, "Enter into the joy of your master." The door opens up and we walk into heaven and we experience joy like we've never experienced it anywhere in this life. Celestial joy. It's heaven. What a reward system. You know, we have all kinds of credit cards and different things where we get rewards for this hotel or, you know, this rental car or this airplane rewards. God has a reward system too. And there's much more to it than just this. He loves to reward the faithful. There's a day of judgment that awaits unbelievers, a day of accounting that awaits believers. I understand that to be what's called the judgment seat of Christ. There's the great white throne judgment at the end of the age for unbelievers. But the judgment seat of Christ, where rewards will be handed out. And this is certainly part of it. The other principle that we can apply to the one man who took his one talent, buried it in the ground, it was kind of a use it or lose it prospect, wasn't it? He wasn't faithful. He wasn't full of faith. He was full of fear. And what he was entrusted with was eventually taken away from him, redistributed over here. And the Bible says in verse 30, "Cast the worthless servant into the outer darkness. And in that place there will be weeping and gnashing of teeth." A language that is used elsewhere to describe the place of eternal punishment. A place called hell. That weeping and gnashing of teeth is just the ongoing regret. The regret. I heard the message over and over and over again. I just didn't do anything about it. And they live with that regret. Not only the regret of not being found faithful, but the regret of rejecting Christ for all of eternity. That doesn't have to be our future, does it? The message today is be faithful. Be faithful. Some of you have been doing a great job of that. You figured this out years ago in your Christian life. For others of you, this may be brand new. And maybe you need to sit down as a couple or even as an individual and reorder some priorities in your finances and begin investing as a matter of priority in gospel initiatives. You do that, I promise you this, God will take care of the rest of it. Seek first the kingdom of heaven. All these things will be added unto you. Order your finances in a kingdom direction and pray, even so come, Lord Jesus. Are you ready? All right. That was last week's story. Will you be found faithful? That's this week's story. Next week, as we finish, we'll talk about the final judgment. A very sobering message.
0: God hasn't called you to be successful the way the world defines success. Instead, He has asked you to be faithful the way He defines faithfulness. Thanks so much for being here for today's Something Good radio message, Faithful to the End. Let's bring in Dr. Ron Jones to talk further about the difference between success and faithfulness. Ron, how do you think our culture can adversely impact our approach to the role we have here on earth?
1: Brian, I think it has the potential to greatly influence us. You know, the Bible tells us that bad company corrupts good morals. Well, in a way, we can sometimes spend too much time in the company of the media, the entertainment industry, just the culture in general. And the vast majority of messages we get from those sources are diametrically opposed to God's Word. Social media might be the worst of all. Facebookology or Twitterology have very little in common with biblical theology. Who are our friends on social media? Who do we follow? What messages are we listening to? Whose voice do we hear most often? These are critical questions because even a mature believer in Christ can get sidetracked if he or she spends too much time in the company of the wrong voices. For example, in this particular moment in United States history, Christians might be tempted to devote too much energy to political and social issues, and not enough on the Great Commission. We might be successful in preserving America's Judeo-Christian values while at the same time ignoring the spiritual needs of those around us. It's critical, perhaps now more than ever, to keep our eye on the ball. Faithfulness to God and His Great Commission should always take priority over what the world defines as success. Whether that success is monetary, vocational, political, or social, the primary calling for us as believers in Christ is to lead people to Jesus. And if we're not careful, the voices we hear and the company we keep can cause us to lose our focus. Now, Brian, let me say one thing in closing. I am so thankful for our listeners and our donors. And today, Thanksgiving Day, I want to make a point to say that out loud, right here on air. I want all of you to know how much I value you, and I also want you to know that you're having a profound impact for Christ in this world through your prayers, your financial support, and simply by being a Something Good radio listener.
0: It's true. The Great Commission is our highest calling, and it's the last command He gave us before He ascended into heaven. Thanks for sharing that insight with us, Ron. Before we go, could you tell us where you're headed next time as you move ahead in your teaching series, What on Earth is Happening? Examining the prophecies of Jesus.
1: Yes, thanks, Brian. Well, there's one more message left in this series, and in many ways I've saved the best and the worst for last. Because when Christ returns, there will be a judgment, a glorious day for believers in Christ. But for those who rejected Him, it will be a sad day, a day in which they are eternally separated from God. Now, most people understand the concept of a future judgment, but there are actually three judgments mentioned in biblical prophecy. I'll talk about all three of them over the next couple of days. I hope you'll join us.
0: It all comes your way tomorrow in Dr. Ron Jones' message, The Judgment of the Sheep and the Goats. Join us then for Something Good. For Ron and the entire team here at Something Good Radio, I'm Brian Davis saying God bless and thanks for listening.

0: 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I'm Bill Bumpus. 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Got a great story for you to hear right now. And then it'll be time for more great Bible teaching right here on The Well, the voice of life.
1: So Evil and I became friends. He would call me up. The first time he called me up, I answered the phone. I said, "Hi, this is Lee." And the voice said, "Is this Lee Strobel?" I said, "Yeah." He said, "This is Evil." And I thought, my gosh, Satan has got my phone number. Is this even possible? Can he do that? No, Evil can evil. Oh, okay. So he told me the story, and we became friends. And he would call me up about every 10 days or so and with questions about the Bible or about theology or about historical evidence for Jesus. And I just came to love the guy. And then I was making plans to go out to Florida to spend time with him when we got the news. And I remember exactly where I was when it happened over the radio that he had died. And what's interesting is on his tombstone, at his request, are etched the words, "Believe in Jesus." Because that became the message of his life. And I remember as we used to talk, his biggest regret, he said, "Lee, if I'd only come to faith as a child, I could have lived my life differently. I could have lived for God. I could have lived my whole life for God." And it haunted him. And I would tell him, I say, "Evil, you know, you're going to be able to reach people because of the life you lived and how God has radically turned you around. You're going to be able to reach people that maybe you couldn't reach if you had become a Christian as a five-year-old or whatever." He said, yeah, I get it, but golly, I wish I'd lived my life differently. I look around, and I've done a book called The Case for Grace that tells amazing stories of people whose lives were transformed by God. And I think of all those stories, I think Evel Knievel is my favorite.
2: Open the Bible with Colin Smith.
3: Four things happened when you became a Christian. First, you were brought into a new relationship with God. Second, you became a new creation in Jesus Christ. Third, as a child of God, you became part of his church. And fourth, you provoked the attention of an enemy whose set purpose is to destroy the work of God. Your primary battle is not with people. There may be people who bring pain in your life, but they're not the enemy. The Bible tells us we do not wrestle against flesh and blood, but against the spiritual forces of evil in the heavenly realms. Your biggest threat comes not from the wounds you have suffered or the injustice you have faced. It is the unseen enemy who wants to use these things to destroy you.
2: Are you open to discovering what the Bible says about God? Well, then come to openthebible.org.
4: The instructions of the Lord are perfect, reviving the soul. The decrees of the Lord are trustworthy, making wise the simple. The commandments of the Lord are right, bringing joy to the heart. The commandments of the Lord are clear, giving insight for living. Reverence for the Lord is pure, lasting forever. The laws of the Lord are true, each one is fair. They are more desirable than gold, even the finest gold. They are sweeter than honey, even honey dripping from the comb. They are a warning to your servant, a great reward to those who obey them.
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7: Beth, I've done it. I've hidden your birthday present where you'll never find it.
8: Is it the big box in the middle of the floor that says, "This is not Beth's birthday present"?
7: See, you had to ask because you weren't sure.
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7: And yet you didn't open it.
8: Remember the time you owed Scotty Simmons money, so you hid it from him in his own backyard?
7: Exactly. I was hiding in plain sight.
8: That's not how that works.
7: Just admit it. I'm one of the world's best hiders of things. Remember how sneaky I was with your engagement ring?
8: You literally hid it on my ring finger.
7: Yeah, your right ring finger. See? Brilliant.
6: Trevor isn't the only one who picks lousy hiding places. In fact, he has some pretty famous company. Hi, I'm Philip Keller, and you're listening to Cornerstone Connection with Pastor Gary Hamrick. Well, for about 10 years, a jealous King Saul had every intention of killing David. So young David did what almost anybody would do. He hid in the wilderness, or in remote caves in foreign countries, anywhere he could to escape. And it was about this time that David chose one of the worst hiding places imaginable. Pastor Gary shares the details of that story next as he moves ahead in his teaching series from the Book of Psalms in today's Cornerstone Connection, God's Mercy for Our Mess.
9: We're here in Psalm 34, so I trust by now you have found your place there. I'm going to read all of it. It's only 22 verses. So let me just read it, and then we'll study Psalm 34 together. The subtitle says, of David, when he pretended to be insane before Abimelech, who drove him away, and he left. Verse 1, I will extol the Lord at all times. His praise will always be on my lips. My soul will boast in the Lord. Let the afflicted hear and rejoice. Glorify the Lord with me. Let us exalt his name together. I sought the Lord, and he answered me. He delivered me from all my fears. Those who look to him are radiant. Their faces are never covered with shame. This poor man called, and the Lord heard him. He saved him out of all his troubles. The angel of the Lord encamps around those who fear him, and he delivers them. Taste and see that the Lord is good. Blessed is the man who takes refuge in him. Fear the Lord, you his saints, for those who fear him lack nothing. The lions may grow weak and hungry, but those who seek the Lord lack no good thing. Come, my children, listen to me. I will teach you the fear of the Lord. Whoever of you loves life and desires to see many good days, keep your tongue from evil and your lips from speaking lies. Turn from evil and do good. Seek peace and pursue it. The eyes of the Lord are on the righteous, and his ears are attentive to their cry. The face of the Lord is against those who do evil, to cut off the memory of them from the earth. The righteous cry out, and the Lord hears them. He delivers them from all their troubles. The Lord is close to the brokenhearted and saves those who are crushed in spirit. A righteous man may have many troubles, but the Lord delivers him from them all. He protects all his bones. Not one of them will be broken. Evil will slay the wicked. The foes of the righteous will be condemned. The Lord redeems his servants. No one will be condemned who takes refuge in him. Let's pause there and pray. Father, we thank you for your word today. And we thank you for all of it from cover to cover. And we pray as we dissect Psalm 34 that you would bear witness to our hearts today, Lord, and that we would receive exactly what you want us to hear today. We thank you, Lord, that you reveal yourself through the pages of Scripture. We pray that we would have ears to hear and eyes to see and a heart that receives what you would want to say to us collectively as a church and individually as those that you love, Lord. And I just thank you for all those who are here today and those who are watching online. We just commit the service to you, Lord, that you'd be glorified and that we would be built up in our faith. We thank you and we praise you together in Jesus' name. And everyone said, amen. All right, for those of you who like to take notes, just a little bit of information about Psalm 34. It is called an alphabetical acrostic. What is an alphabetical acrostic? There are actually 9 psalms in the book of Psalms that are called alphabetical acrostics. And they are psalms where the first word of each verse begins with a different Hebrew letter that takes us through the whole Hebrew alphabet. So if you were reading Psalm 34 in its original language, which is Hebrew, you would be able to notice that each verse begins with the word that starts with a letter in the Hebrew alphabet, and then it is successive until you get through the whole Hebrew alphabet in this way. And so it's called an alphabetical acrostic. Now, in Hebrew, in the Hebrew language, there are only 22 letters, unlike English where there's 26. And so you'll notice there are 22 verses here in Psalm 34. And so you have each letter repeated only once to get through the whole alphabet. Some of the other psalms that are alphabetical acrostics double each letter, or in the case of Psalm 119, which is also an acrostic, an alphabetical acrostic, it uses each letter 8 times through Psalm 119 because it's the longest chapter in the Bible. But for today, we're looking here at Psalm 34. It is an alphabetical acrostic, and that poetic style was used often to help us with memorization. So again, if you're reading Hebrew, it would help you, not so much in our English Bibles, but it would be the same as if you're trying to learn a song, which of course the book of Psalms is a song book. It is the hymn book of Israel. If you're trying to learn a song in English, it would help you to learn that song if each line of the song began with a letter in the English alphabet. If the first line of the song began with a word that started with A, and the second line of the song began with a word that started with B, and so on, it would be easier to memorize. And thus, David is employing this style of an alphabetical acrostic because he wants us to memorize and to learn and understand this important psalm. And to understand and appreciate Psalm 34, you have to have the background and the context. Now, we have the opportunity of knowing a little bit of the background and context of Psalm 34 because of the subtitle that we have here, beginning at the end of the chapter title. You'll notice the subtitle. It says, of David, when he pretended to be insane before Abimelech, who drove him away and he left. Okay? So what David is doing here, he's giving us some more insight into some of his failure. And he is wide open like a book. Well, like we're reading from his own journal some of his own failures. From Psalm 32, it was about his failure of his sin with Bathsheba, of committing adultery. In Psalm 32, he puts his life on display, and he talks about confession and how he got his heart right with God after that moral failure. Now here in chapter 34, he's talking about another not so great event in his life that we're going to look at in a moment, when he pretends to be insane in front of Abimelech. Now, you know, I'm thankful for David's example, and that I'm not the one whose mistakes have been broadcast and distributed in the most widely read and circulated book in human history. How many of you are thankful it's not your story we're reading about, right? But it's David's story, and he's humble enough to say, these are some of the things I did wrong. Now, what is this reference here to Abimelech and when David pretended to be insane? Circle the word Abimelech in your Bibles or highlight it. It is a title. It is not a proper name. The word Abimelech comes from two Hebrew words, Abba Melech, which means father of kings. So it is a royal title. That's what Abimelech is. It is a royal title. The proper name of this guy is actually Achish, A-C-H-I-S-H, Achish. And this whole story about when David pretended to be insane in front of Achish, Abimelech, is found for us in 1 Samuel chapter 21. So before we can appreciate the context of Psalm 34, we first have to be reminded of, or learn for the first time, the events of 1 Samuel chapter 21. So if you'll take your Bibles and go to the left and go to 1 Samuel chapter 21, we'll come back here to Psalm 34, but for the moment we have to see this story so we can understand what the subtitle is in reference to. 1 Samuel chapter 21 is where the story is recorded. Now, while you're turning there, let me kind of set the background for you. When we read in in 1 Samuel 21, the story we're about to read, Saul is king of Israel. Saul is the first king of Israel. God chose Saul, albeit reluctantly. Remember, it was never God's will that the people should have a king because God was to be their king. But God was rejected by the people because they wanted an earthly king like their neighboring nations. So God reluctantly gave them a king, in effect saying, you'll find out just how miserable you're going to be with an earthly king and you'll turn to me eventually. But meanwhile, God selects Saul as the first king of Israel. But by this time in 1 Samuel 21, Saul has been disobedient to God, and so God has stripped the kingdom from him. God has allowed Saul to remain as king, but in the meantime, God selected someone else who had a heart for God. And that someone else was David. Now, Samuel the prophet is called by God to go anoint one of the sons of Jesse. It turns out that it'll be David that Samuel anoints to replace Saul. But David is about 15 years of age when he gets anointed to be king. And it'll be another 15 years before he actually assumes the throne. David will not become king until he's 30. And so he's anointed at 15, becomes king at 30. And in the meantime, in the interim, while he's waiting, David becomes one of the most popular and valiant heroes in all of Israel's history. In his teen years and in his early 20s, he becomes very popular with Israel. The thing that got his picture on Instagram and Twitter was, of course, the slaying of Goliath, the giant, the enemy of Israel. Goliath was a Philistine. And you'll remember the story, for those of you who don't. The army of Israel was paralyzed in fear and did not want to advance against the Philistines because they had this over 9-foot giant, Goliath, who represented the Philistine army. And so the army of Israel was in fear and terror. Along comes this 15-year-old kid, David, who says, well, I'm going to go in the name of the Lord my God, and I'm going to slay this giant. And he takes, many of you know the story, he takes a rock, takes a sling, and slays Goliath. The rock hits Goliath on the forehead. Goliath falls to the ground. David pulls out Goliath's sword from its sheath, and he cuts off Goliath's head.
6: And almost immediately, David becomes the hero of Israel, more famous than the king himself. Stay with us. Pastor Gary Hamrick has the rest of the story coming up next in the second half of today's Cornerstone Connection. 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Now, almost from the moment David killed Goliath, his fame spread throughout all of Israel, to the point that he was more popular than King Saul himself. That created a problem for David and the king. Pastor Gary explains more now in the rest of today's message.
9: And now the army of Israel is in awe of David, and not just the army of Israel, all of the nation of Israel. In fact, it tells us, you don't need to turn there, but in 1 Samuel 18, it tells us that all the women of all the towns come out. When Saul and David and the army of Israel returning home after the battle against the Philistines, and the women are all dancing and they're cheering. They've got this cheerleader chant going and they're singing in the streets. They say, Saul has slain his thousands and David his tens of thousands. You know, and they're doing that. I won't do all of this and I won't high kick for you, but you get the idea that they're like, Saul has slain his thousands and David his tens of thousands. You know, and they're just going through all the streets singing this. Now what happens is Saul, as you can imagine, becomes galled. He is miffed because he's jealous that David, this young kid, is getting all this attention while Saul is king of Israel. And so all this jealousy and this rage begins to fill Saul's heart.

Saul's murderous intentions. 10 years. David is a wanted and a hunted man. He is constantly on the run. He is exhausted from running. He is fearful of Saul. He makes it clear he's afraid of Saul. He's constantly looking over his shoulder, worrying about where Saul is and when Saul is going to try to kill him. And it takes its toll on David. He becomes so afraid and so exhausted that he ends up doing a very foolish thing. He ends up thinking to himself that he could find refuge, a place that Saul will never look for him, is in the territory of the Philistines. And David goes to the territory of the Philistines, and not just to any territory. You know where he goes? We're going to see here in a moment. He goes to the town of Gath. The town of Gath is where Goliath was. That's where Goliath was born and raised. That was Goliath's hometown. Now think about this. You have just slain, a few years earlier, the giant of the Philistine army, for which the nation of Israel has now heralded you as their hero. And you're going to go where? You're going to go back into the Philistine territory, into the hometown of Goliath, into Gath, because you think you're going to find refuge there? Very, very foolish, friends. Okay? Very, very foolish. This is the equivalent of, and just to kind of paint the picture for you, this is the equivalent of one of the Navy SEALs who took out Osama bin Laden and gets in a bad predicament and thinks to himself, I'm just going to go to Riyadh, Saudi Arabia, where Osama bin Laden was born and raised, and I'm going to find refuge there. Now, that's ridiculous. You don't do that. But this is the kind of mindset that David has, because why? He's in a desperate situation. And you know the saying, desperate people sometimes do desperate things. And usually the result is catastrophic. And so David finds himself in this situation. Pick up now the story with me, 1 Samuel 21, starting in verse 10. It says, that day David fled from Saul and went to Achish, king of Gath. Okay, Achish is Abimelech. All right, this is the story where he's referring to from Psalm 34. He fled from Saul, went to Achish, king of Gath. But the servants of Achish said to him, isn't this David, the king of the land? Isn't he the one they sing about in their dances? Saul has slain his thousands and David his tens of thousands. And David took these words to heart and was very much afraid of Achish, king of Gath. So he pretended to be insane in their presence. And while he was in their hands, he acted like a madman, making marks on the doors of the gate and letting saliva run down his beard. Achish said to his servants, look at the man. He's insane. Why bring him to me? Am I so short of madmen that you have to bring this fellow here to carry on like this in front of me? Must this man come into my house? Keep reading chapter 22, verse 1. David then left Gath and escaped to the cave of Adullam. When his brothers and his father's household heard about it, they went down to him there. All those who were in distress or in debt or discontented gathered around him, and he became their leader. About 400 men were with him. All right, pause there. Your attention for a moment. So here's what's happening. David, again, under this misguided thinking, decides, I'll escape to Philistine territory. Saul will never look for me there, which is true, but it's not a wise choice. It's a foolish choice. And he escapes to the Philistine territory, goes to the town of Gath. By the way, earlier in the chapter, which I didn't read in 1 Samuel 21, it tells us that David went to Gath with the sword of Goliath strapped to his hip. I mean, if this isn't like a neon sign that you're walking around with, for goodness sakes. But there he goes into the city of Gath, hoping that he's not going to be recognized. And he's recognized. The servants of the king recognize him. Isn't this the guy that they're doing the cheerleader chant about? You know, the whole thing about Saul has slain his thousands and David his tens of thousands. This is that guy who killed Goliath. This is that guy, King Achish. And at this moment, now David knows his cover's been blown. So what does he do? Tonight's Oscar night, right? This is what David does. He's going to make Denzel Washington look like a nobody. David begins. Yeah, David's going to be nominated for the best actor in a motion picture movie. Okay, here he is now. Just realizing my cover's been blown. What am I going to do? Okay, I know what I'm going to do.

0: I'm going to just pretend to be insane. And he starts scratching on the door. And he's got spit. He like foams at the mouth. He's got spit coming off his beard. He's like, I'm crazy. Don't mind me. Now, it works to a degree because I love King Achish's answer. King Achish looks at him and goes, don't I have enough madmen already? I got enough madmen in the city of Gath. I don't need this guy. So just get rid of him. Well, actually, that was God's intervention. Because then David escapes, and we read it a moment ago, chapter 22, there in 1 Samuel says, and he goes to the city of Adullam, to a cave in Adullam. Adullam is about 9 miles east of Gath. And he flees there for his life, because he realizes he could have easily been killed in Gath after they recognized him. And while in the cave of Adullam, David will write Psalm 34. Now, if you'll go back to Psalm 34, let's tie this together. With that background in mind, we now have the context to understand that David writes Psalm 34 as a psalm of gratitude about how God gets us out of the messes we make. That's what Psalm 34 is about. And he uses it as a teaching moment. This is why he writes it as an alphabetical acrostic, because he wants it to be known and memorized and easily remembered. Here's my life. Here's something foolish I did. I could have been killed for it. And God rescued me. He actually writes two psalms from the cave of Adullam. He writes this psalm, Psalm 34, and also Psalm 56. And we know that because the subtitle of Psalm 56 says that it is of David, a miktam, when the Philistines had seized him in Gath. So you can go home and read Psalm 56 later. It is a companion psalm to Psalm 34. I will quote a couple of verses from it in the course of our study today, but primarily we're going to be looking here at Psalm 34. But both Psalm 34 and 56 are about the same thing. David wants the generations after him, including ours, here we are 3,000 years after David, to know and understand that God delivers undeserving people from the mess we create. That's what this psalm is about. And David knows it firsthand. He's like, I'm in a mess.
1: David wasn't through making mistakes. His affair with Bathsheba, for example, happened much later. But even at a young age, he already knew how loving and merciful God is. That's why he wrote Psalm 34, so that all of us would know the grace and mercy of our Lord. There's more from the book of Psalms next time on Cornerstone Connection. Thanks so much for being here with us today. 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
0: The Bible says perfect love drives out fear. Well, the Bible says that God is love, so that must mean that fear is the antithesis. If God is love and perfect love drives out fear, those things cannot mutually coexist. And so where there is fear, there is sin. And for David, it was the fear, the sin of his life, of fear, that drove him, that motivated him to make wrong decisions that ended up putting him in a place where his life was in jeopardy.
1: That's our next episode in part two of our message, God's Mercy for Our Mess. Now for Pastor Gary Hamrick and all of us at Cornerstone Connection, I'm Philip Keller. God bless you and thanks for being with us today. Cornerstone Connection is a production of Cornerstone Chapel, Leesburg, Virginia.

0: This is The Well, the voice of life. Good morning. I'm Bill Bumpus, and I'm so glad you're listening. And we've got some great Bible teaching on the way, so keep it right here. We also love to tell stories in between the Bible teaching programs, so you're going to hear a great story. And then, yes, we'll get back to some great Bible teaching. 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
1: My own mom had passed away when I was 18. She'd been sick from when I was 16, so a large part of my childhood feels blank. I didn't have a really great frame of reference for what God means when he describes himself as a parent to us. And then I had these three children, and it was a spiritual awakening for me to realize, oh, Jesus loves me like this. Oh my goodness. And so I always say that old children's song I like to say, Jesus loves me, this I know, for my children taught me so. Oh, when Jesus died for us, that would be like if one of my kids was held hostage, had been kidnapped, and I had to pay the ransom with my life. I wouldn't even hesitate. I would walk into dark back alleys and offer myself up for my children. That level of intimacy I experience at 2 a.m. with the kid puking on me, like that deep sense of constantly laying down your own wants and desires at that time of night for this tiny human who really doesn't give you much back in return, right? It kind of blew my mind to think, oh, he loves me like that.
2: 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And maybe you've been thinking, what's the rush? I got plenty of time. But you don't know that. None of us knows how long we have. Here's Billy Graham.
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4: The Lord is my light and my salvation. Whom shall I fear? The Lord is the stronghold of my life. Of whom shall I be afraid? When evil men advance against me to devour my flesh, when my enemies and my foes attack me, they will stumble and fall. Though an army besiege me, my heart will not fear. Though war break out against me, even then I will be confident. One thing I ask of the Lord, this is what I seek, that I may dwell in the house of the Lord all the days of my life, to gaze upon the beauty of the Lord and to seek him in his temple. May the Lord bless you and keep you. May the Lord make his face to shine upon you and be gracious to you. May the Lord lift up his countenance upon you and give you peace.
5: Hey friend, this is Dana Gresh from Revive Our Hearts. Before we get started today, I want to remind you, tomorrow is the National Day of Prayer. Now this is a day set aside to pray for our nation. And in light of our conversations this week, it's on my heart to pray about sexuality and gender. So many are confused about their sexual identity and so many are living in shame because they've believed lies in this area. My prayer is that men and women, not only here in the United States, but around the world, would find freedom from bondage. So make plans to set aside some time tomorrow and join hundreds of thousands of believers in prayer. Now, this is not an endorsement, but you've probably heard of the brand of vacuum cleaners called Dustbuster. Maybe you even have a Dustbuster. I wonder though, have you heard of Shame Busters? That's what we want to be today. Sexual purity isn't about legalistic rules. It's not about doing everything perfectly. At its heart, it's all about the gospel. Susie Weibel and I are going to talk about it. This is Revive Our Hearts with Nancy DeMoss Wohlgemuth, author of Lies Women Believe and the Truth That Sets Them Free. For Wednesday, May 6th, I'm Dana Gresh. And once again, it's my joy to welcome my friend Susie Weibel to the studio. Susie is theological content director for the Wonder App for Teens, an app that encourages young women to spend time reading the Bible. Susie, thanks for being here.
6: Thank you for having me. So, as we kick off our conversation today, can we talk a bit about your book title? Some years back, you wrote a book called And the Bride Wore White, Seven Secrets to Sexual Purity. And now it's been revised and updated. We'll tell our listeners more about how they can receive a copy later in the program. But first, how about a little bit of history behind how you chose that title?
5: Well, I wanted a title that the teen girls would read and the moms would buy. So we did lots and lots of focus groups and studies, and we landed on And the Bride Wore White. It was the title of the first chapter of the book. And the reason it was is because, you know, on my wedding day, I was still not really healed from my sexual sin, even though it had been many years. And I intentionally bought off white because I felt shame and unworthiness. And in my healing, I really came to the conclusion that the redemption of Christ qualifies all of us to wear white, because what are we wearing at the wedding supper of the Lamb?
6: Robes that are stunningly white, blindingly white, because they've been washed by the blood of the Lamb.
5: Exactly. So the title comes from the heart of that verse, that through Christ's washing, we are so pure and so clean. And by his perfection, we are allowed to be presented as spotless. And
6: that's
5: it's a
6: good,
5: meaningful title to me.
6: I remember that being a cultural thing.
5: And across cultures, you know, some countries wear red, some countries wear just bright colors. Like, it's a very Western thing to wear white. I'm not quite sure where it started. But, you know, Susie, I had to fight for that title to stay on the book as we re-released it. And I'm glad that I had to fight, because I had to think through whether it was still relevant. And the question was, do today's teen girls want to be married? Do today's Christian teen girls want to be married? And the research indicates 95% of teens 15 to 19 expect to get married. A survey reported on the New York Times revealed that only 5% of high school seniors do not want to get married. But here's the thing.
6: Oh, good. That's promising.
5: It's beautiful and promising, but you don't hear that in the culture. You have to dig for that. And the assumption is that they don't want to get married, but they do have that desire. It's planted in them by God. Even though singleness, we have to be careful not to idolize marriage to the point where we don't honor singleness as the gift from God that it can be to serve him with freedom. I mean, Nancy DeMoss Wohlgemuth did that for 50 plus years. She served the Lord before she met Robert with a freedom she didn't have during her years that she was married. The Bible says that's a good gift. But the Bible also says that marriage is a picture of the love of Christ, and so it is also a good gift. And today's teenagers still want that. It's planted in their hearts by God.
6: That is so good. That's good to hear. So if it's something that's in the hearts of 95% of our teenagers still, it seems like it's something that we definitely should be discussing with our teens. You know, when we talk about our conversations that we have with our kids about marriage and about sexuality, there's the old phrase, right? Like, it's time to have, quote, the talk.
5: Yeah.
6: You see an error in that right out of the gate?
5: Such a big error. Because
6: what's the error?
5: Well, because it's such a complex issue, and the temptation in our culture is happening every day, but we're going to talk to them about it one time when they're 12.
6: Right.
5: That doesn't make any sense.
6: Not only that, but talk to them about something which we've never talked to them about before. So now it's the awkwardness is magnified.
5: Right.
6: Times I don't know what, because I've never heard my mom and dad address this topic before. So this is weird.
5: Like, one of the things that we have to teach our girls and our sons, but again, we're women teaching women, is scriptures say, do not be unequally yoked. And this applies to marriage in that we are to marry others who love Christ and want to lay their lives down to glorify him the way that we do. And if we're fearful that we can't teach and the bride wore white and the beauty of marriage, then we also aren't teaching this biblical concept of being equally yoked. One of the criticisms I've gotten for the book is that I have one of the steps to sexual integrity, of secrets to sexual integrity, is that purity doesn't slide, it decides. And by that, I'm inviting girls to first and foremost decide decisively that if God has marriage in their future one day, that they will not equivocate on being equally yoked to another believer.
7: Including during their dating years.
5: And that includes their dating years. Because if you're dating someone, your heart's going to get tangled up. And you might equivocate on that one. So you shouldn't even date someone unless you see a thriving relationship with Christ. But what I see in the church a lot of times is what my friend Aaron Davis, no stranger to the Revive Our Hearts community, calls a broken picker-outer.
7: Right.
5: And girls are just ending up in these unhealthy relationships because nobody ever trained them how to be discerning in who they would or would not date. There's actually a sociologist, Dr. Scott Stanley, who's done some long-term research that if you decide what you're going to do with the marriage relationship, with children one day, with your career, with the purpose of your life, if you're deciding that as a younger person, that you tend to be on a trajectory to achieve those objectives. If you don't, you go into what he calls sliding.
7: Yeah.
5: And you just slide into, this guy asked me out on a Friday night. I think I'll go. You just slide into this date night with an unbeliever. And then you slide into, he wants to have sex because he doesn't have any convictions that are based on biblical principles. And then you slide into living together. 80% of today's teens say they probably will live with someone before they get married. That's disheartening information.
7: So yeah, another one of those cultural lies that you need to try something on before you know if it's a good fit.
5: That's right.
7: Okay, so then let's move on to your experience in high school where you were with a boyfriend who was a believer.
5: Yeah.
7: And for some reason, you were still at that time sliding, I guess.
5: Yeah.
7: Is that how you would describe that?
5: Absolutely. At that point, I hadn't really considered sex. I define sexual integrity as my sexual choices are a consistent expression of my relational and spiritual commitments. So that means if I'm committed to Jesus, I'm obeying his word, right? Mm-hmm. So my sexual choices will first and foremost be a reflection of that. But also, if I'm not married to someone, my sexual expression is also confined to my commitment to save sexual expression until I'm married.
7: Mm-hmm.
5: And so I hadn't really thought about that when I was 15 years old. And I think about, Susie, I was a baby. I was 15.
7: Right.
5: I look back and I was a baby.
7: Yeah.
5: And I had never considered it. And so I think it's really important that we teach our daughters, what are God's boundaries.
7: Mm-hmm.
5: There's a whole chapter in And the Bride Wore White that there's about 10 things in scripture, 9 or 10 things that God specifically forbids sexually.
7: Mm-hmm.
5: And I really believe it's important that at an age appropriate time, we sit down with our teenagers and we examine the scriptures and we talk about what God's boundaries are. And what's more important is that they make some decisions, some decisive moments of thought of this is where I'm drawing my line. And then beyond that, what does she say or do when she's in a dating relationship and he's pushing past that boundary? Give her the skills. They're called refusal skills.
7: Mm-hmm.
5: Give her the skills to say, no, I do not consent to this. And that is a good and holy thing.
7: And I don't think we know what we need to address until we have many conversations. So maybe many 5 to 10 minute conversations as opposed to 1 2-hour sit down.
8: Yeah.
7: Which isn't going to be very effective anyhow. So many conversations. And I would say, I don't know what you think about this, but I think a great skill for us to learn as parents is to ask a question and then shut our mouth and just take some time to listen.
8: Yeah.
7: To the answer to that question. Because this is how we know where our girls maybe are a little bit deficient in their definitions.
8: Mm-hmm.
7: What do they know? What don't they know? What are they curious about?
8: Yep. And lead them to the answer.
7: Mm-hmm.
8: Let them discover it. Let them be curious. You know, otherwise, all we're doing is telling them what we believe.
7: Right. Which never has been very effective in my household.
8: No, it's not. It's not at all. You know, yesterday, I believe it was yesterday, you mentioned how being downtown at 2 o'clock in the morning at a university town could be something that raises the risk. One of the things I think we need to talk to our daughters about, and again, not politically correct, but I think we need to talk to her about how she dresses. Mm-hmm. The Bible talks about it, not a lot. The Bible talks about modesty 4 times in Scripture. I can find 4 passages that specifically relate to that topic. But a broader topic is this. From Genesis to Revelation, I see that the Bible is a book about clothing. And in the New Testament, we're encouraged to clothe ourselves in Christ.
7: Mm-hmm.
8: And so every decision we make expresses our belief, including the way that we present ourselves. And I feel like the criticism of teaching modesty with legalism, which to some degree is really warranted because it has been taught at times with legalism.
7: Right.
8: But the answer can't be just let's not talk about it because the Bible talks about it. And if my favorite thing is I taken these 2 years and just said, do I really believe what I taught 26 years ago? I looked at how I taught modesty. And I think that's the one thing I wish I had understood the why a little bit better. Because if you look back at Genesis 3, I think this is so beautiful. You see Adam and Eve falling from grace and sinning for the first time.
7: Right.
8: And then you see God coming relationally and saying, where are you? I miss you. I want to be with you. Where are you? Of course, he knows where they are. He's just saying, I want to be with you. So it's relational when his kids mess up. And then the next thing we see is for the first time recorded in Scripture, an animal dies. Blood is shed. And Bible scholars call that the first gospel, the first time that blood was shed for the payment of sin. And God takes the skin of that animal and he makes garments of fur for Adam and Eve, and the Hebrew language is tunics of fur. And the word tunic is used throughout the Old Testament to describe garments that dignified someone, royalty, or a special value, like Joseph's tunic of many colors.
7: Right, right.
8: The tunic of the priests. And so what does God do? He doesn't just say, here, throw on this t-shirt because you messed up and now you know you're naked. He says, let me restore back upon you the dignity and worth as an image bearer of God. And I'm giving you this tunic as that symbol.
7: That's so beautiful.
8: Right from the beginning, clothing has the potential to say the gospel was here. And our clothing, the reason that we dress carefully is so that we can say, I'm clothed in Christ. The gospel is here in me and on me.
7: All right. So Dana and I have laughed, not laughed at, but have enjoyed our friendship for years. For one of the reasons is because we are so similar and yet we are so different.
8: Yeah.
7: So I'm a lifelong tomboy.
8: Mm-hmm.
7: I don't wear dresses. So let's talk about nuance for just one moment here. So in Deuteronomy 22:5, the law states, and again, Jesus is the fulfillment of this law, but the law states, a woman shall not wear anything that pertains to a man, nor shall a man put on a woman's garment, for whoever does these things is an abomination to the Lord your God.
8: That's a strong word, abomination.
7: Yes. Does this mean that I, the tomboy, cannot wear jeans? and sweatshirts? What do you think, Dana?
8: Well, I think so much of that is the attention and the heart, because if you go back to that time, I think the men and the women both would have been in tunic-type garments, right?
7: Mm-hmm. Exactly.
8: So their garments would have been somewhat similar, and yet there was an intention of, I know I am created by God to be a female image bearer of God.
7: Mm-hmm.
8: I will present as one. And I am created as a male image bearer of God, and I will present as mm-hmm. one. The thing that I think is being addressed there is Genesis 1:27
7: mm-hmm.
8: saying you are image bearers as males or as females, biologically born males or biologically born females. And when the reason it's an abomination is because you are erasing the picture, the statue, the image of God
7: mm-hmm.
8: when you behave in that way.
7: But I think it's great to have a conversation about a verse like that with our
8: yes.
7: daughters so that we can say, I understand that you're a girl who loves to run and play in creeks, and you're comfortable in jeans and sweatshirts, and that is okay because you understand that you have been uniquely created in the image of God as a female.
8: Yeah. I think, too, when we don't allow for that spectrum, there are also men who are, you know, men's men, you call them. They're
7: right.
8: like out hunting
7: mm-hmm.
8: and, you know, all that stuff. And then there are men who are completely like David. They're musicians, they're
7: right.
8: songwriters, they're creative, and
7: they're interested in being a chef.
8: There's a spectrum.
7: Right.
8: Mm-hmm.
7: Sure.
8: So that nuance is important, I think.
7: Mm-hmm.
8: I think, Susie, one thing I want to talk about before we go today is just how both of us have experienced the grace of God in our lives. It's not like we're sitting here talking about this because we did all of this perfect.
7: No.
8: Most of what we're teaching is because we learned on the hot pavement of life.
7: Truth.
8: That what God's word says is true
7: mm.
8: and is good.
7: There's nothing like learning the hard way.
8: And if anything, we just want to be shame busters in
7: mm-hmm.
8: your life. If you have experienced sexual trauma or sexual pain or sexual
7: mm.
8: shame in any way, shape, or form. But we live in a culture right now where instead of saying, God, here's my shame, here's my pain,
7: right,
8: what do you want to do with it? We're taking our shame and our pain to TikTok.
7: Mm.
8: And here's a question. If I have a knife, a blade, is it a safe tool or an unsafe tool?
7: That's an impossible question to answer.
8: Well, I would say the answer is it depends on whose hands it in.
7: Right, right.
8: If it's in the hands of a murderer,
7: it's
8: an unsafe tool. If it's in the hands of a surgeon, it's a tool of healing.
7: Mm.
8: And I think shame is like that. When we take our shame and we put it in the hands of a holy God, kind of the way that God walks into Genesis 3 and says, Adam, Eve, hand me your shame. Give me those fig leaves. I want to give you something so much better. We have to take our shame and our pain to Jesus, not to the internet, not to the grumbling about how the church has done this or how the church has done that, because the church is imperfect. But we got to take it to Jesus and say, here's my shame and my pain. And I want to say this, James 5:16 says we've got to confess our sin one to another, then you will
7: right.
8: be healed. That was the secret in my life, is that my healing came when I finally started talking about my sexual sin.
7: Mm.
8: And I felt unleashed by God's truth, unleashed by his healing.
7: That's good.
8: And so we've got to stop confessing our shame. We've got to stop with the trauma bonding. And we've got to start confessing our sin first to Jesus, put our shame in his hand, and then to one another. And then we will be healed.
7: Amen. That's a promise in Scripture. James 5:16. Oh, and what a hopeful promise it is.
8: Isn't it? Oh, before we go, I would love for you to hear from Nancy on this topic of healing in Christ.
5: We played this not too long ago on Revive Our Hearts, and it was a huge comfort for many of our listeners. Here's Nancy echoing the words Jesus said to a woman only known as the sinner woman in Luke chapter 7.
9: Your sins may have been many. All our sins have been many. And Jesus says to you, your sins have been forgiven. Go in peace. Go into peace. Go on your way in peace. Move forward in peace. Go in peace. Move forward from this place knowing that you have peace with God. You're no longer his enemy. You're no longer at war with him. And you can walk in and be filled with the peace of God. Go in peace. Go in peace knowing that you now have a new identity, new relationships, a new calling. Go in peace knowing that Jesus has paid the price for your sin. Go in peace knowing and believing these wonderful promises, these amazing promises that he has given you in his word. Let me just give you a few. If you find the shame and guilt, the memories, the pain, the sense you can't be released from this, you know you've been forgiven, but you don't feel forgiven and it's hard to go forward in peace. Let me just give you some promises to cling to renew your mind with truth. Romans 5, verse 1. You might want to write these references down. Therefore, since we have been justified by faith, we have peace with God through our Lord Jesus Christ. You need to tell your heart. That's what Scripture says is true of you if you've been justified through faith in Christ. Romans 8, verse 1. There is therefore now no condemnation for those who are in Christ Jesus. Go in peace. Psalm 103, verses 8 through 12. The Lord is merciful and gracious, slow to anger and abounding in steadfast love. Verse 10, he does not deal with us according to our sins, nor repay us according to our iniquities. Who could survive that? But as high as the heavens are above the earth, so great is his steadfast love toward those who fear him. As far as the east is from the west, so far does he, what? Remove our transgressions from us. These are verses you may want to memorize, verses you want to focus on, renew your mind with when shame and guilt threaten to take you under. Micah 7, verses 18 and 19. I love this passage. Who is a God like you, pardoning iniquity and passing over transgression for the remnant of his inheritance? He does not retain his anger forever because he delights in steadfast love. He will again have compassion on us. He will tread our iniquities underfoot. You will cast all our sins into the depths of the sea.
7: What beautiful passages to cling to. Thank you, Nancy DeMoss Wolgemuth. 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
0: Good morning from the Well. I'm so glad you're listening. I'm Bill Bompas, and the Bible says, "How precious concerning me are your thoughts, O God. How vast is the sum of them. Were I to count them, they would outnumber the grains of sand. When I awake, I am still with you." More great Bible study on the way, so keep it right here on the Well. Right now, I think you're going to like this.
10: One day I saw God. Now, I don't mean like he came down physically, you know, it's like, hello, you know, like, but I mean, I read some descriptions about God in the scriptures, and I'm like, what? No one ever told me that. Man, I was in church and people would tell me to believe in him, pray to him, but they never described him to me. And I remember reading some of these descriptions, and it freaked me out. Man, all I knew of Jesus, you know, when I would think about him, I would just see those pictures on the wall, a guy with long blonde hair playing with sheep, you know? And I was told, oh, he's your best friend, and that's kind of all I knew. But then I started reading the Bible, I'm going, you've got to be kidding me. Man, do you know, like, when Moses asked God, can I see you? God says, no. No man can see my face and live. Did you know that? Did you know that if God tore the roof off of this and he let us look into heaven and we could see him right now, we would just all immediately die? See, the Bible says, I always thought of God maybe as similar to me, but maybe a little bigger, right? I don't know what you picture, but for me, I thought maybe those pictures on the wall of Jesus, maybe this. But then I read the Bible, and I'm going, wait a second. The Bible says he's not like me. Even though I was made in his image, the Bible says he's holy. That means he's different. He's set apart. Like, if we were to look at him, we would die. See, that's not normal. Okay? That's what he says. I'm holy. No one can see my face and live. And this is so important. The other thing he said to Moses, because Moses says, remember what he said when Moses says, who should I say sent me? What's your name? Does anyone know what God said? I am. Yeah, that's right. He says, I am who I am. He says, I am who I am. He did not say, I am whatever you think I am, whatever you feel in your heart. He says, no, I am who I am. He describes himself, he says, and I'm a holy God. In fact, no human being could be holy but I will live. In Timothy, it says that he dwells in unapproachable light. Like, I couldn't see him right now. I would die. And he right now is determining whether he's going to give me another breath. Everything. What does that do to you? To know that there's someone like that right now who's watching you, who's watching me. See, what it does to me is I'm going, okay, man, do I want you to like me? Of course I want you to like me. But that's so secondary. Right now it's like, God, I want you to be pleased with everything I say, everything I do. I want to draw all attention to you. When I got a picture of God, it changed everything.
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13: And it was just the same thing, and it just kept cycling, and I kept responding, and he kept responding, and it just was, what were we, 20-something years in, and it was like, it's either you or me, or get us some help, basically.
14: Wow. Because I mean, that's pretty dramatic.
13: Yeah, he's a therapist. Yeah. I'm like, obviously you can't fix this, so get us some help. to help fix this.
14: Well, that's Nan Deal describing some of the pain points in her marriage to her husband, Ron. And they're with us again today on Focus on the Family with Jim Daly to unpack a little more and to help us understand how we can get to a better spot in our own marriages. I'm John Fuller, and thanks for joining us.
15: You know, John, I think after yesterday's program, it made me think about the speck in the eye. And I've never really thought about that verse in the context of marriage, but it's glaringly obvious. I mean, who's closer to you than your spouse? So that speck in the eye analogy that Jesus gave us in Matthew, which is look at that log in your own eye before you look at the speck in your spouse's eye. Mm-hmm. I'm saying it that way for that application. Right. But man, isn't that so true that we're so quick to see the other person's faults before we see our own, which is what he's saying.
14: Right. And I don't know why, but we tend to think it's I'm fine. It's them. They're the problem.
15: How about this? If you can just get your act together, we'd have a great marriage. I mean, I think at some point in our 39 years, I think I may have thought of that. I don't want to admit it, but we've had a great discussion last time with Ron and Nan Deal, and we're going to continue that discussion today. And we covered concepts about how we trigger one another. And I did confess at that point that I'm really good at pushing those buttons. And that's probably true for many married couples. We just don't get off that craziness. And we keep doing that. When she hurts me, I push that button. That's how I get my reward. And it's not a smart way to do your marriage. And we're going to continue today to talk about how to have a better marriage by loving one another.
14: Mm, yeah. And the book that forms the basis for our conversation is The Mindful Marriage, Create Your Best Relationship Through Understanding and Managing Yourself. And of course, we have copies of that book here at the ministry.
15: Ron and Nan, welcome back to Focus on the Family. Good to have you for day two.
16: Thank you.
15: Yeah. I couldn't ask this question because of time constraints last time, but I do want to pick up with this one because in the book you relate to those feelings we have and the way that we misinterpret communication from our spouse based on what we learned reflexively as a child, whatever that might be. And the book goes into great detail for people to be able to self-analyze and say, yeah, that's me. This is why I react when you push me. I feel insecure. I feel abandoned, as you mentioned last time, Nan. But in that regard, it's not true. Mm. What we're experiencing is not the truth.
16: Yeah.
15: And that is so critical. I mean, the scripture is full of that example, right? Know what is true.
16: Exactly.
15: And we know that through knowing scripture, knowing the Lord, loving the Lord. But tie that in a bow for me.
16: Yeah. What I would say is there is a truth. To me, my big pain point is I'm not good enough. I'm inadequate. And I'm trying to outrun that label in my own head and in my wife's head and anybody else's head 24/7, unless I come to see what the capital T truth is. Right? Mm-hmm. There is a little truth that sometimes I do feel inadequate. Sometimes I've really messed up. And whether it was childhood or marriage now, yeah, that's true. But what does that mean? Does that add up to I'm not okay as a person, that my worth and value is gone? No, it doesn't. I'll never forget, guys, the day I realized, here's that capital T truth, God whispering to me. Nan could be disappointed with me in any given moment, and it does not mean it's the end of our marriage. It doesn't mean it's the end of me. It doesn't mean that that adds up to my worth and value, and that I could actually admit that I was disappointing to her, and it wasn't going to be the end of the world. Now, I know that sounds really funny to say out loud, but for some reason, somewhere in my history, I kind of decided that's what's at stake here. And as long as I live with that hypersensitivity, then any disappointment is a monumental moment, and yeah, I am going to fight against it as much as I can. Well, that just brings out the worst in me, and things spin in all the wrong directions. So for me to be able to go, oh, no, now what is the truth? God tells me my worth and value is in Jesus Christ. That's number one. We always say go vertical before you try to do the horizontal. So you remember who you are in Christ. Okay, with that, I also know Nan loves me. And she can be upset or irritated in any given moment. That's not the end of us. We'll get through this. I may have something to learn. I can reflect on that. We'll find our way through. Just relax. Like, all of that sounds simple. But when your brain neurologically sets off on a pathway of doing what it knows to do, reacting how it knows to react, it is not simple to slow that thing down and go, whoa, whoa, whoa, whoa, what's the truth and how do I live out of it?
15: Ron, for us, let me speak from the husband's side, because this is what I know best. But there was a day for you where you missed a couple of Nan's phone calls, mm-hmm. and you started to fret,
16: yep.
15: like she's going to be upset. Has any other guy ever been in that place?
16: Yep.
15: All right. Our hands go, yes. And we're running in our heads like, right. I know she's going to accuse me of being distracted. Mm-hmm. Fill in those blanks. And then Nan, tell us, and this is healthy, how you processed it and where your head was at.
16: Yeah. So if anybody who saw and listened yesterday will know that me overworking is part of the things that I do to cope with feeling inadequate. So when I miss those calls, I'm thinking, oh, here we go. She's going to be mad. She's going to walk in a door. She's going to unload. And I need to get prepared for that. And then I remembered my four steps and I said, wait a minute. That's the old Ron who's fretting and anxious and upset and already guarded and already defending myself before she's ever even come back. What's the truth? Well, the truth is maybe I may have made a mistake. Maybe I missed. Or the truth is she's not going to leave me, even if she is disappointed. So calm down, Ron. Yeah. Let's give her. And here's another truth. Nan's growing. We're changing. Our usness is different than it used to be. Let's give this a chance to see how it plays out and be more calm about it. Sure enough, she walked in the door.
15: And let's give it to Nan.
13: And I was like, hey.
16: She was nice. Sweet.
13: How
15: well, not
13: are
15: only
13: you?
15: That, but you had earbuds in, right?
13: Yes.
15: And you weren't that concerned about Ron's day.
13: I wasn't that concerned. And, you know, my triggers are abandonment. Uh-huh. And so not him picking up or even answering a text or a call is, oh, he's too busy.
15: For
13: everything
15: me.
13: Else is more important than me.
15: But that you didn't experience it.
13: I did not experience
15: wow,
13: that
15: growth.
13: Because I'd been working on me
16: there
13: and being mindful of me.
15: Yeah.
13: You know, I can see now that day we went into Dr. Hargray's office and I saw him with a sentence, humble Ron. I really, in that moment, thought, yay, he has fixed him. When in fact, there was so much in me that I needed to trust God with and I needed to work on me.
15: Yeah.
13: And so in that moment, walking in was after months of, wait a minute, he could be busy. He could be really doing something very important. And was it really important what you needed? And if you really needed him, you could have said, I've fallen and I can't get up. I mean, you could have given him a different message. But it's more of a mindfulness in me of he's changing and you can change your response in this moment.
15: Yeah.
16: Guys, you got to hear that. She comes in peace.
13: I don't just assume the worst.
16: Yeah. I was sitting in peace.
13: Yes.
16: What for a second or two I thought was about to be a disaster turned out to be absolutely nothing, in part due to both of us doing our work, dealing with the log in our own eyes. So when we finally got together, she walked by, said hello, had a smile. I'm like, wow, this is amazing. And a few minutes later, I just checked in. Hey, sorry I missed your calls. Was that anything? Mm-hmm. And she was like, yeah, no, it wasn't a big deal. But yeah, we can talk about that. And so it didn't have to be about abandonment and inadequacy.
13: Right.
16: Because we didn't let it go there.
15: Yeah. And I think, you know, here you are working on things. This is good. Mm-hmm. And you're moving forward and you have these examples of where it's not the same pattern. It's a better new pattern.
13: Yes.
15: And you're racking up victories in your relationship. Mm-hmm. Nan, you then started to experience something with your son, both of you.
16: Mm-hmm.
15: But it really devastated you, as it should, obviously. Mm-hmm. But what happened with Connor and what was your reaction over the long haul?
13: Well, we saw Terry in 2007 and our son died of a MRSA staph infection after being sick for just 10 days, which came out of nowhere.
15: Yeah.
13: He was 12.
15: And that was in 08?
13: 09.
15: Yeah. That was 09.
13: So truly the Lord's provision being in Terry's office and working with him for 2 years to set a stage for then. The rug just was completely pulled out from underneath us. Mm-hmm. And then at that point, Terry was just our grief counselor.
15: Right.
13: And I'm so very grateful for the time he spent with us just caring and hearing our grief. He was so kind with it, wasn't he?
16: Absolutely.
13: But in the beginning, Ron and I grieved very much the same. And he never left me. It was, we were thrust together. We had the same sorrows, we had the same anger, we had the same doubt and disillusionment with faith in God and what has just happened. And we were saying why together. And then about 4 years in, I saw him journeying to some resolution, so to speak, uh-huh. as he was reading Job. And he had some, not just it's over, but some peace about it and some surrender with his grief. And I was still just feeling so abandoned, so abandoned, so lost. But you have to understand, I poured myself into my boys. I feel like it was my identity. And Connor and I had such a sweet and special relationship. He was the one that had my back. All three of my boys adore me, but Connor just had my back.
15: He had something special.
13: It truly was.
15: That's good.
13: And he was the glue in between the boys, too. So there was not only my loss and Ron's loss, but it just completely devastated our family and our other two children. So our youngest is sleeping beside our bed for 2 years. Our oldest is 14 at the time. And who wants to be the 14-year-old brother who has a brother that's gone? I mean, going to middle school like that?
15: Yeah.
13: Middle school's hard enough. And so I'm navigating all of that and just feeling like, where are you, God, in this? And as you said, I feel like my faith wasn't as strong as it is now.
15: Yeah.
13: And so there were just avenues and ways with numbing, with alcohol and prescription medication, that was my way of coping for about a decade.
15: Yeah. I mean, that's big.
13: It's
15: and
13: true.
15: Again, I so appreciate that because people are there.
13: Yeah, sure.
15: You know, these are good Christian people,
13: huge.
15: But
13: in the
15: that's probably
13: community.
15: One of the most difficult things somebody can experience in life. Mm-hmm. My brother, my oldest brother, Mike, and his wife had that similar loss with cancer with their son.
13: So sorry.
15: But it happens.
13: Yeah.
15: And just that, I mean, it's like, Lord, you know, you start doing the equation, right? Mm-hmm. I've lived my life for you.
13: Sure.
15: Why would you take my son or my daughter from me? And it's not a healthy place to be. We don't have those answers.
13: Right. And but, I feel like I was doing it well because also, this is the prideful part of me, I feel like I was doing it right because I didn't have that growing up.
15: Right.
13: So I'm going to do it right. And you know what? We were great. Of anything in our marriage, parenting was great.
16: Yeah.
13: We just connected and did it together in tandem. It was just a beautiful thing. And I just feel like we had this Norman Rockwell painting with this gold. We truly had a golden retriever. And it just, the boys would hug each other and kiss each other before they go to bed at night. And Connor was reading to us out of his chapter book. And things were beautiful like that with the boys. And it, you know, we were on the cusp of the preteen. So it was, everything was still really just sweet. It was a sweet season. And it was like, and we prayed for them and prayed about them. And then it was like, and we were taking them to church. I feel like, you know, I was checking off all those boxes, Lord. Mm-hmm. I was doing A and B and C and really. And he was a healthy kid. It came out of nowhere. And we never saw it coming. Yeah.
15: There's two questions here. I think one, Ron, is for you, seeing Nan suffer in that way. And like she described, you're coming to this place of some resolution. You're never going to be completely resolved on that with the Lord. But you're getting to a place saying, okay, Lord, I feel like I'm through it. I'm moving forward. But Nan is in trouble. Mm-hmm. I mean, drinking and even prescription drugs, like you said, for about 10 years.
13: Yeah.
15: What are you thinking at that point?
16: Yeah, it was really difficult. Safety in a relationship is everything. And the more she numbed, the less safe things got in our relationship, right? Yeah. So some of those old triggers are now super sensitive.
15: Sure.
16: And I'm trying to manage me and trying to figure out how to love and be in connection with her and be supportive. And at the same time, not liking how she would react and respond.
15: Yeah.
16: And by the way, I didn't even fully understand the depth of it. Like she would wait till I would go to sleep and then she'd get out a second bottle of wine. And so by day, things were sort of okay. You know, it was just by night, things got really difficult. Yeah, it was hard.
13: In his defense, and I was lying to everybody. I was lying to all my physicians to keep the prescription medication going. A lot of that kind of had the same effect as alcohol, you know, just to numb.

0: I feel like it was the enemy's way of isolating me.
1: Absolutely. Yeah.
0: I truly was in bondage with it, because there were multiple times I tried to get off of it, and I had so much withdrawal that scared me. But also, he would be whispering to me all the time, like, I think maybe I should go to rehab. Mm-hmm. Yeah. And I remember thinking, yeah, go to rehab? And your husband's just started this huge ministry.
1: Yeah.
0: You've moved to Little Rock, and here you go. Oh, you'll ruin that for him. Mm-hmm. I mean, the lies of the enemy. And I tell you, all of that from childhood, me taking care of things myself, taking care of self with marriage, and then that was my way of taking care of this grief.
1: Yeah.
0: And it just became chains.
1: Yeah. Mm-hmm. You know that scripture, John 10:10, some people may not know it. Christians who read the word know this one. This was the first scripture that a family who gave me a Bible when I was 15 wrote in there, John 10:10. And I read it. You know, it's a little freaky.
0: It's scary.
1: You know, the thief, Satan, the thief comes to steal, kill, and destroy. That's an example of it.
0: Exactly.
1: Have that isolation, you know, and that's exactly what he does each and every day we live. He's trying to do that to us as 5-year-olds, as 15-year-olds, as 25-year-olds, all the way up to 70, 80-year-olds.
2: That's right.
1: It's his mission every day to take us out.
0: It is.
1: I need to ask that question, how did this come right? Because people are maybe even in that spot.
0: Sure.
1: We did a broadcast not long ago with a woman who was in a very similar situation as you.
0: Mm-hmm.
1: Alcohol became her night beverage to cope.
0: Sure.
1: How did you rectify that? How did you come out of that dark place?
0: It was COVID.
1: Yeah, okay.
0: COVID was so good to me. Ron had gone on a 5-day working trip and had caveated it with, hey, I'm going to be going here and here and here, and I may not be accessible to you, which triggered the abandonment and the pain. I went on a 5-day bender. He was gone for 5 days. He comes home. I'm teaching at the time, and we are sequestered. Like, the kids are saying, Mrs. Deal, will I see you? And I'm like, well, I don't know. And, you know, school shut down. Anytime he traveled, boy, I had somebody for lunch and breakfast. And Nan would take it on herself to just have things in place so I wasn't alone. And
3: COVID stripped all of that away.
0: COVID stripped everything. The restaurants were closing. Friends were saying, I can't come for the weekend. And he was gone. He came in. And our country, our world was shutting down. I had no job. I had no anything. He gets up. He comes home. And he had a look on his face of, I mean, I had hit bottom. I'd gone on a bender that weekend, probably 52 calls and so many terrible texts that I sent him, unbeknownst to me, not knowing that I had done it. Very angry, bitter. And he comes home and he goes, who are you and what is happening? And I knew in that moment that I was probably losing him. But I had already looked in the mirror and said, I don't even know who you are.
1: Yeah, you're losing yourself.
0: I had already lost myself.
1: Yeah.
0: And we get up that Monday and he's like, hey, I got to get on a Zoom and figure this Zoom thing out and this pandemic thing with my team, which kind of was triggering. But I was like, okay, I had nothing. What are you going to do with kindergartners at that point? I mean, they're just saying, just stay at home. I have nothing. My boys are gone. Ron's in there. He's gone. It is a pandemic, and I am completely isolated. But I go into our guest bedroom, and I think, oh, I'll do yoga. That might help. And I lay down on that mat and couldn't get up off from that mat for about 2 hours. It was my bottoming. I cried for 2 hours like I used to cry over my son.
1: Oh, yeah.
0: I was at the end of me. And I cried out to the Lord and I said, I cannot do this anymore. I have nothing. I literally cried, Uncle. And I said, if you would have me, I want to do it your way.
1: Wow. Yeah.
0: And I felt that peace that surpasses all understanding that day.
1: Yeah.
0: It was as if he had taken his hands and completely wiped me off, and I got up off that mat, and I was like, I am going to do it your way. And I did not stop the medication right away, but that night I had no alcohol, and I had not one withdrawal.
1: Yeah. You know, Nan, the scripture in Psalms, it says he's close to the broken.

0: heart and saves those Christian spirit. The right question for us is run there.
1: Yes.
0: Why don't we run there? Because that's where you're going to meet the Lord, even in that pain.
2: Yeah.
0: I mean, your tears are real. Mm-hmm. But isn't it amazing of, like Romans 8:28, the good that God brought from your bottoming out.
1: Yes.
0: I mean, it is a humiliating
1: thing to do. I'm grateful for that day.
0: Yeah.
1: March 17th.
0: Yeah. I mean, remember it forever.
1: Forever.
0: Because that was really when it happened.
1: And it was, I really feel as if he was like, I've been waiting for this all your life for you to let go of the reins. Yay. Okay, now we can do this. And that moment that Terry said, if you'll allow God to heal all of the brokenness, it'll be the most beautiful thing that will come out of you. I get it now.
0: Yeah.
1: I get it now. And I want to bring God glory because I know there are other people like.
0: Oh, you're talking to them right now. And people are in that place hurting in one way or the other. And, you know, there's many more things to say here, Ron. Yeah. I think one of the things to tie a bow around this, a concept of the peace cycle. Mm-hmm. We talked about the pain cycle. I think this would be a good place to talk about the peace cycle.
2: The pain cycle.
0: And people need to get the book.
2: Right. The pain cycle for her was in abandonment, run, and escape. The peace cycle for her is, no, with God, I can face my pain. I can move toward Ron rather than run away from Ron. I'm working on me. She's working on her. We have a totally different dynamic between us. We are far from perfect. We are still working on us every single day. There's a humility decision to be made. And yet it just brought us to a totally different place. I will comment. That was day one of her recovery. Mm-hmm. She got into a 12-step group, kept going. We work with a parents who have lost a child group. Like, we are still giving, receiving, exploring, learning. Every day we get triggered. Every day we have an opportunity to deal with the log in our own eye and manage us. And man, the Lord is doing some really amazing things.
0: I think it's great. Nan, you're my hero. Yeah. No, seriously, and it chokes me up. That vulnerability is good. Because people look at Christian people and go, oh, they're perfect.
2: Yeah.
0: They're not broken like me. And we're all broken.
1: Yes.
0: And that's the beauty of it. But not everybody realizes their brokenness. So thank you.
1: You're welcome.
0: Really, thank you so much for
1: that
0: open-heartedness. And I'm just praying that if you're in that spot, you don't hold back. Yeah. Get in touch with us. We're here. We've got counselors who can help you. We've got a heap of resources, including Ron and Nan's book, The Mindful Marriage, Create Your Best Relationship Through Understanding and Managing Yourself. There's an idea. How do we get control of these things that shaped us as children, mostly in the wrong way, and then reshape them for a godly way? Mm-hmm. And that's the broad concept here. Live your life in a Christ-like way, and great to do that in your marriage. So again, thanks for being with us.
2: Thank you.
1: Thank you for having us.
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0: And John, here's a comment from a woman named Joy who recently attended Hope Restored with her husband. 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I am leaving here with renewed hope for our marriage, and I believe the Lord worked miracles in our hearts and lives.
3: Love hearing that. 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
6: Well, I trust that program was helpful to you. Bill Bumpus here on The Well, the voice of life. You know, the Bible says the unfolding of your words gives light. It gives understanding to the simple. So glad God's working in your life and just opening your eyes, opening our eyes to His Word right here on The Well. And we've got great Bible teaching on the way, so please keep it right here. But first, I want you to hear this special word of encouragement.
7: A New England girl had just become engaged when the Civil War broke out. Her fiancé was called into the army, so their wedding plans had to be postponed. The young soldier managed to get through most of the conflict without getting hurt. But at the Battle of the Wilderness, he was severely wounded. His fiancée, his bride-to-be, not knowing of his condition, read and reread his letters. She was counting the days until he would return and they could be married. But suddenly, the letters stopped coming. Finally, she received one, but this one was written in a handwriting that she didn't recognize. And here's what it said. There's been another terrible battle. It's very difficult for me to tell you this, but I've lost both my arms. I cannot write myself, so a friend is writing this letter for me. While you are as dear to me as ever, her soldier fiancé said, I feel I should release you from the obligation of our engagement. Well, the letter was never answered. Instead, the woman took the next train and went directly to the place where her loved one was being cared for. When she arrived, she found a captain who gave her directions to her soldier's cot. Tearfully, she went searching for him. And then the moment she saw the young man, she threw her arms around his neck. She kissed him and she said, I will never give you up. These hands of mine will help you. I will take care of you.
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9: You and I need to weigh our words. You and I may forget what we say, but God will not. And that should, you know, add a weight to our conversation. Our words will be resurrected. And if our words are going to be resurrected, let's bury those words we shouldn't say. Let's bury those words that are hurtful and harmful and unwholesome. We need to be weary of that great moment. Just as our bodies will be resurrected, so will our words. And let's hope they will not haunt us, but vindicate the reality of our faith in Christ on that final day. What we say today counts for eternity. That was our Minute of Truth. If you enjoyed what you heard today, visit us online at ktt.org to hear more clear biblical truth for everyday living.
10: God sends out His word like an arrow to its target. The Bible says it always produces fruit. Isaiah 55 says, it will accomplish all I want it to, and it will prosper wherever I send it. So never think sharing your faith or a verse is futile.
11: God will use it. Share The Well with a friend. 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
12: When my daughter was diagnosed, I felt pity for her. I felt like, oh, that stinks. I will confess that I have felt those things. And I think that's a very natural first response. But then I think when we back up, when we think about it biblically and apply the gospel, we can remember that, no, every person on the planet is made in the image of God. And therefore, they have inherent worth simply because they're made in the image of God.
13: Welcome to Family Life Today, where we want to help you pursue the relationships that matter most. I'm Dave Wilson.
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13: So I thought the way to start today is a word I hate.
15: What is it?
13: Weak. I don't want to talk about weak. I want to be strong. I want to go in the weight room and I want to throw up some pounds. I don't want to walk around like he's a weak man. Yeah. I want to be a strong man.
15: That's true for women too. We don't want to be weak. And yet, we're going to talk about that.
13: Yeah, and actually, I'm being facetious because when we're weak, he is strong.
15: Exactly.
13: And it's a beautiful thing. So we've got Emily Jensen and Laura Whiffler back at Family Life Today in Orlando with two of your eight kids.
16: Yes. We each brought our oldest son to do a little Orlando adventure after we got done recording.
15: And we're going to talk about two of your books. You've each written a book. And Emily, you've written He is Strong.
13: See, I like the title.
15: Me too. Yeah. He is Strong. Devotions for when you feel weak. I'm just going to tell you, as a listener, if you're a woman, you need to get both of these books. The other one is a children's book called Like Me, a story about disability and discovering God's image in every person.
13: Well, here's the thing. If people know you, they know this, but very unique that your related family, you married her brother.
15: And Emily married Laura's brother.
13: Yeah, and you both have a child with disabilities.
15: Yeah.
13: Mm-hmm. And you've even said doctors tell you that's very unique, right?
16: Yeah, it's incredibly unusual. We were told it's like lightning striking twice because we both have children with disabilities, and yet they're unrelated as far as doctors can tell. But I think Emily and I would both say that God has decided that and that there is, you know, some intention there. And so we trust him with that. But yeah, it's definitely kind of a wild story.
15: Can you take us back to that? Like, how many kids did you have? What went on in your lives? What did you feel? Take us back.
16: Sure. So our son with disabilities is the fourth in our lineup of five. And he had, you know, I had a really typical pregnancy with him, a typical birth. And so it wasn't until he was about 3 to 6 months old that we noticed some things that were a little strange about him. He smiled and laughed, but he only rolled over once and then he never really rolled over again. He would kind of scoot to get around. He was not sitting up on his own. He had a hard time holding his head up. And so we went to the doctor and just said, what's going on here? This seems a little odd, but we weren't super concerned. And, you know, she had a really hopeful prognosis, you know, oh, it's your fourth child. It's probably really laid back. He'll catch up. We don't really notice anything. And eventually, when he was around a year old, after we'd done MRIs and we'd done all this testing, we found out through a genetic test that he had a very rare genetic syndrome. And so he has like one piece of a chromosome that's like flipped upside down, and it's affected everything about him developmentally. And his doctor at the time said, oh, he'll be walking into preschool. Like, he might be a little bit behind, but get him in therapy. You know, everything will probably be good. Well, you know, he was not walking into preschool. In fact, he did not walk until he was seven. So he's only been walking for a year. He had a wheelchair. He's still totally nonverbal. So he does not talk at all. He uses a communication device, you know, occasionally. And he has just really significant delays in every area. And so I would say, our grieving process, my husband and I, it's almost been a little bit abnormal because at the beginning we had such a good prognosis and such hope. And then every year that would go by, we would go, whoa, the gap is widening so much between him and his peers. It's a lot harder than we ever would have thought. His disabilities are a lot more serious than we ever would have thought. And then He is Strong, you know, this book was kind of after a cascade of events, but one of those for me was he had his first seizure and he ended up being diagnosed with epilepsy. And so adding these major medical things to something that was already extremely tough, really, it was just like I got the rug pulled out from under me and my life. And it made me face my own weakness. And so that's a little bit of our story. But Laura, you guys can have a little bit of a different story if you want to share.
12: Sure. Yeah, I was pregnant with my daughter. She is my youngest of my three children. And there was maybe a couple things at the end of pregnancy that clued us in that perhaps she would have disabilities or perhaps she would have just kind of had like a failure to thrive in utero. And so at about 2 months old, we had thought we were in the clear, but I just noticed since she was my third child, I felt like there's some things that I've had these other children. I know that she's not doing the same things like eye contact and smiling that she wasn't doing. And then we also, of course, had heard, hey, she might have disabilities, but it seemed like she didn't right away. So at 2 months old, though, I really lobbied pretty heavily for genetic testing because my mom gut just said something is off. And we ended up being able to get that. And she was diagnosed about three or four weeks later. We were told that she has a genetic abnormality, which is kind of similar to my nephew, Emily's son, but actually wholly and completely different in the sense that for her, she has a duplication and inversion of 540 genes. So very different than a single. It's again, unrelated, things like that. And yet it affects her globally. But we knew that right from the outset. And the doctor said, hey, she's the only one in the world with what she has. We've never seen anything like this. This
13: really? Is the world? Yeah,
12: only one.
15: Whoa.
12: I know, pretty wild. They said, but we can look at some children who are somewhat similar to her and we can make some predictions. So we got about 5 pages of all the things that could potentially be complications for her. And that set us down a very big high medical need situation. And we were doing surgeries and scans and all the things. They also told us in that time that she would likely never walk or never talk. And they said, we can be hopeful, but probably that's where your expectations need to set. So time passes and years go by, and eventually I'm so thankful to be able to tell you for her, she is able to walk, and she had a walker and she had leg braces.
15: She runs.
12: Yeah. She'll do like a somersault, and you know, she's still affected globally, so you can tell, but she really has great movement. And then also with talking, she started to talk. And
15: how old is she now?
12: She is in kindergarten. She's 6 years old. Mm-hmm. So she's talking and definitely has intellectual disabilities and is delayed there. But overall, she's doing much better than any doctor ever predicted, which we're so thankful for. So yeah, our stories are very different. Out of my daughter's story, I wrote the book Like Me. And that's a kid's book that was just really designed to help educate children who perhaps don't have a lot of familiarity with other children with disabilities and to just show them what it looks like to have a friend with disabilities and to teach them what the Imago Dei is, which I know is a concept a lot of parents want to teach. So, of course, I also was thinking of my nephew Jones as I wrote that book too. And we have, both Emily and I have a lot of touch points with others with disabilities. And so it seems like God's been writing that into our stories for a long time.
15: I'm thinking as I look at you two, like, isn't it sweet that you have each other? That what has that been like? Have you needed one another in these days?
16: Yeah, absolutely. It's mm-hmm. been a gift in the midst of a really hard situation, definitely a provision from God. I mean, I think that one of the things that's hard about being a parent to a child with a disability is that when you look at other families, it's night and day, and mm-hmm. you almost can't compare. You know, I was telling Laura, we were talking about, you know, coming to Florida and all these different things, and I said, I just don't think we could bring our son here and do some of these things. And that's a real limitation for our family. It's not as easy as just, well, we'll pick up and go somewhere.
15: As
16: right?
15: a family.
16: As a family, there's like, we have emergency medication that needs to come and you've got to worry about sensory things. And what are you going to do when there's a meltdown? And is it worth it? You know, there's just mm-hmm. so many challenges. And so you look around at other families and can get really discouraged mm-hmm. by you know, some of the limitations and challenges that are there and how, quote unquote, easy it feels like other families have it. And they don't even understand how easy they have it. And so what's been nice is, you know, Laura is not only my sister-in-law, but she's also my best friend. Mm-hmm. And I think it would be so hard if I felt like, ooh, she's doing these things as a mom and she doesn't understand my challenges, or when my son has a meltdown or he pulls my hair or he does whatever, like she's not going to get it. But she does get it. And it's such a gift that we can just like make eye contact with each other. And she's like, I know, I got it. It's fine. You know, and, or, you know, we can kind of bond over, oh, I had to carry my kid screaming out of this place. And it's way different than you're taking your 2-year-old screaming.
17: 7-year-old. Yeah. That's very different than a 2-year-old.
13: And people are looking at you.
16: Yeah. Yeah.
17: And they're wondering what's going on. Yeah, yeah. They're telling you tips on how to raise your kid.
16: Yeah. Mm-hmm.
17: So it's been a gift.
16: It has been a gift. And I think that I know what we have is rare.
17: Yeah.
16: Obviously, yeah. Very, very rare. But I think that it's been incredible to me to see what it's like to have a child with disabilities in the day and age that we live in and how different it is than it used to be. And I think there's a lot of hope.
13: Yeah.
16: And it's something that I think with disabilities often, it's different than a different type of grief, because let's say you go through a death in the family, horrific, horrible, but you also, there's a finality to it. And you say, okay, how are we going to move on? How do we learn to live within this knowledge? But with disabilities, it's very much an unfolding day by day of, like, for me, the news was maybe a little better than what I was told. But for Emily, the news was actually got harder for her. And there's so much hope that you hold as a parent for your child with disabilities. And you want to believe, well, they're going to be basically just like normal or close to normal. You know, that's what you tell yourself. But then there's this slow waking up to the reality that, no, this is how far off they are. And you don't know what that, like still today, Emily and I don't know what that is. We're waiting. And every day we're walking forward, we're discovering new challenges, new painful moments, new milestones that just rip your heart out because your child didn't get them. And you need community. And so that's where, going back to having a child in this day and age, there are a lot of resources for great community. And I really think, you know, no mom should be walking this, or dad should be walking this path alone. And churches are doing more. I think I'm seeing more of them connecting families. There's online organizations. Something incredible is on Facebook, there's a group of parents that have children that are somewhat similar to my daughter. Mm. And they're not the same, but there's this group where we can share, maybe not Christian faith, but we can share, oh, well, this is something medically that my child experienced. Oh, my child's 14. Here's what it looks like for us. And so there's been some camaraderie that can even be developed. And so for any parent who's out there and has a child with disabilities, I would just encourage them to seek out groups, seek out friendships and relationships, and don't walk the path alone, because you don't have to.
15: Mm. And I'm guessing, as you think of your future with your husband, like, your future will be different as all of your kids get older, and like, you may not be alone.
16: Mm-hmm. Absolutely. And I think that's something that it's hard to wrestle with, but it's also something that you accept and plan for.
15: Yeah.
16: You know, and it's really made a sweet, I guess, dreaming and camaraderie, even with my own husband, that we'll talk about someday when we live in Florida and Jones is with us and he's in the back of the Jeep with the top down and we'll drive him around. And, you know, you have to have fun with it.
17: You do.
16: Because
17: you have to laugh.
16: It's hard. It is hard to imagine the caregiving. And I think one thing that's helped me and us over the years is just staying in the grace that we need today.
15: The gospel.
16: Yes.
15: You always are talking about, how does the gospel relate to my
16: because
15: situation?
16: Because I'm not in that position yet. I'm not, you know, raising a 30-year-old at home yet. And God will give me grace for that when that comes. And I think if there's anything this journey has taught me, is that I don't know what tomorrow looks like. I do not know what tomorrow will hold, but today's worries have enough for today. And so all I can lean on today is for the grace that I need to get through this challenge that's in front of me now. Mm. And so, yeah, be realistic, think about the future, imagine that, laugh together, cry together, figure out what are we going to need to be prepared for that to happen. There's a lot of practical things we've had to do, but ultimately I try not to live in that worry. That's because good. I'm not there yet.
17: Well, and on a related note, I think that is such good advice. And I think too, recognizing that we are not to grieve the things we haven't been asked to grieve yet. Mm-hmm. And so often when we get that diagnosis or any bad news, right, our minds go straight to the worst case scenario. And I remember when my daughter really received worst case scenario diagnosis. I mean, that was what I was told from the best geneticist, you know, that hospital had to offer. And right away, I'm like, oh my gosh, we're going to have to like remodel our entire house. And we're going to have to, you know, figure out an in-home care, and I'm never going to be alone ever again. And, you know, all these things, and we just like spiral out of control. It's really easy to do that. And I had to back up and say, okay, just like what Emily's saying, that's not my reality yet. And so live in the present moment and trust that there's enough grace for today. There's grace awaiting you tomorrow. And I think that it helped sometimes because I would look at a friend who was suffering something different, but just as hard. A friend who was going through a really horrific death in their family, or maybe they lost a child or they had a stillbirth, something that I personally have never experienced. And you know how you look at a friend and you're like, how are you doing this? You know, you just can't, you say, I can't even imagine. And that's actually because you're not supposed to be able to imagine, because you haven't gotten the grace that friend have. It is a special grace designed just for them. And God has that same thing for you as a parent to a child with disabilities. And that helped me so much. Just what Emily's talking about, of knowing that, man, I look ahead to the future and it can get bleak kind of fast, or I can feel jealous of my peers and feel like, you know, that stinks. Why don't I get that? But then I remember that my life is pretty full now. My life is really beautiful now. My life has joy right now. And so I can trust that God's going to have that stuff waiting for me someday.
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15: I talk often with parents who have kids with special needs or some sort of disability, and the other siblings are kind of remarkable as a result.
17: Oh, you can spot them, can't you?
15: Yes, exactly.
17: Yeah.
15: What does that look like for your families? Is that true?
17: Absolutely. I mean, I think that it has really shaped our family culture. And, you know, I don't want to toot my own horn, and we are not at the end yet. So I don't have proof in the pudding. So I need all that to be out there. But I do consistently feel like I see in my children a compassionate heart being developed, one of a fairly endless patience, of understanding. And I see this in Emily's children as well, and even some other cousins that we have in our family that are close with us, just a heart for those that are overlooked. And, you know, I have seen my kids just go up to a young girl in a wheelchair who is nonverbal and is at our school and just lay their hand on her shoulder.
15: It's so sweet. It makes me cry.
17: I know. Me too. I'm tender with it too. And just because they understand in a very unique way that other person is the Imago Dei, and they deserve what we say in our home is they deserve dignity paired with compassion. And so oftentimes I think when it comes to seeing others with disabilities, we can often say we have pity, right? When my daughter was diagnosed, I felt pity for her. Felt like, oh, that stinks. I felt self-pity for me. You know, I have felt pity for Emily. I would confess that I have felt those things. And I think that's a very natural first response. But then I think when we back up, when we think about it biblically and apply the gospel, we can remember that no, every person on the planet is made in the image of God, and therefore they have inherent worth, value, and dignity. So for my kids to go up and spend time with another kid isn't based on whether they'll be more popular. It's not based on whether they're going to, you know, have more friendships or more success or be better at sports, whatever it is. Instead, they know, or I'm hoping that they continue to learn to know, that person deserves their presence simply because they're made in the image of God. And that we can feel for someone, that we can say, I'm sorry this happened. We can still recognize the effects of the fall. We don't ignore those, but we can still give them that worth and value through spending time with them, through speaking to them, through smiling, even when maybe we don't get a response back that we feel like is appropriate socially, or even if we feel uncomfortable or awkward. That's something I talk to my kids all the time. This life isn't about you. You know, we say in our home, my life for yours. And what that means is that Christ gave his life for us. And therefore, now we can give our life to others. And that's not in some self-sacrificial, you know, martyr way, but in a way that says, this life isn't about me feeling comfortable. And I think when we get around people with disabilities, you learn real quick that, you know, I'm going to feel uncomfortable and awkward. They probably feel fine, you know. So anyway, Emily, what would you add? Anything? Yeah.
16: It's interesting watching it through a child's eyes, because they can hold sorrow and joy together, I think, a lot better than an adult can sometimes. And so it's even been interesting watching our kids, you know, see our son have a seizure, and they have that fear and, you know, processing through all of that. And 10 minutes later, they're in the backyard playing football and they're laughing again. And they can kind of transition in and out of that, you know, and they feel the weight of it, but they don't carry it in the same way that we do as an adult. And so sometimes I think about childlike faith and what it looks like to accept what God has given and have sorrow for the sad things and have joy in the good things and be able to have both, you know, and like to still laugh. So I learned that from my kids a lot. And I'm actually a sibling of someone with a disability. And that's my youngest brother, my only sibling. And so it's deeply affected my life. It's deeply shaped me. And it's hard for me to translate that to my own kids sometimes to know like that's happening in their life too. But we've seen a lot of things like what Laura said. There's a kiddo in my twins' grade that, you know, their teacher was asking what in the world they were playing with a kiddo who doesn't talk the same way and is on the spectrum, some different things. And they just went right over and play, and they were taking turns every other day playing with him at recess. And, you know, they had a teacher pull him aside, and it wasn't until the teacher kind of pointed out, that's really great that you're doing that they even really noticed. And it was just like an instinctive for them to go to the kiddo who was different, because they're comfortable with that, right? That's like their brother. And I just appreciate the comfort that there is with someone who looks different, sounds different. There's just not a big barrier in approaching them and talking with them. And it's a gift. I don't think they have any idea. But
17: so much of that is, and not to toot our own horn, but is top down. It's taught.
16: Yeah.
17: And that, I think, is what's exciting for families who maybe don't have closeness with a child with disabilities. You know, so many families here, I know a lot of my friends will say, well, your daughter's like the only one I know, or the Eden and Jones, our kids. And, but then once their children go to school, there's actually quite a few kids typically in a public school these days that will have disabilities because of integration that happened 20 some years ago. And so now children are being exposed a lot younger to other kids with disabilities. And so it's so important that we do have a lot of conversations around this topic, and that parents are teaching that Imago Dei and where children find their identity and worth and how they can value other people, and teaching them too to have comfort and familiarity with disabilities and adaptive equipment, and saying, knowing what to say when they see something that maybe feels foreign to them or different, and knowing what to say when a child maybe acts out in anger in a way that they don't understand. Those conversations are really important for families to start having at a pretty young age, to start, just building some of those little blocks. It doesn't have to be this big, like, let's sit down. But over
15: time, you know, somebody should write a children's book.
17: They seriously should.
13: I was going to say, Laura, I actually read it.
17: Did you?
13: You know, part of me was just going to skim it, because I'm like, hey, we're interviewing it, and we read everything. I read the whole thing.
17: Cool.
15: It's really good.
13: And it's really so helpful. I was thinking, kids, nobody's telling them what you're telling them. And I'm even looking in the pictures, thinking those are your siblings, right? Doing some of that, you know, taking care of.
17: Yeah.
15: It's really sweet.
17: Yeah, actually, it's very much written as an autobiography of our own life.
13: That's what
17: for
13: I figured.
17: Sure. Yeah.
15: And it's beautiful. I feel like every home should have that. Mm-hmm. And honestly, Emily, this devotion, I mean, I could go through and read that. And it's not just about having a child with a disability.
16: No, it's not. No, yeah. No, no, that was more just the inspiration behind it. Yeah. I thought to myself, what would someone who's feeling weak need, which is really what I need? And it's just, you know, a truth from scripture, relatable, easy to understand, applicable, and then questions that are ultimately turning you back to God.
15: Yeah. Mm-hmm.
16: Because that's what the title is all about.
15: They don't turn you inward.
16: No, it's about God.
15: Yeah.
13: He is strong. Even we are strong. It's He is strong.
16: He is strong.
15: It's really good.
13: Another great day with Emily Jensen and Laura Whiffler. And, man, again, their book is called Risen Motherhood, Gospel Hope for Everyday Moments.
15: And you can get your copy by clicking the link in the show notes at familylifetoday.com.
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18: Holy Scripture is central and foundational as we seek to follow Jesus Christ. And this I guarantee, the more you read the Bible, the more you read the Word of God, the more you will want to. The less you read the Bible, the less you will want to. Does it make you uncomfortable sometimes? Absolutely. Are there times when you wish, oh, I wish that scripture wasn't there? That is true. But it has absolutely no distortions. The psalmists tell us, it is pure, it is perfect, it is absolute truth. Many of us here would say that we're following Jesus. How am I going to follow him more closely? How am I going to serve him more effectively? How am I going to know him better? Through his word. Study this book. Memorize this book. Obey this book. It will be a lamp to your feet. It will be a light to your path. It will be food for your soul. It will be the very bread of life for you. This is the true and the living Word of God, and it will change your life.
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9: 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And as Paul kind of wraps that section up, he says, therefore, in the light of that, you know what? We always abound in the work of the Lord, knowing in the light of Jesus' resurrection and his return that whatever we do for him is not in vain. It's not forgotten. It doesn't get lost at death. And therefore, as you and I meditate on heaven and the return of Jesus, it just fires us up to serve him with greater fervor, knowing that our works will follow us. Minute of Truth is a production of Know the Truth. 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
19: Oh, give thanks to the Lord. 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Make known his deeds among the peoples. 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Sing praises to him and tell of all his wondrous works. Glory in his holy name. Let the hearts of those who seek the Lord rejoice. Seek the Lord in his strength. Seek his presence continually. Remember the wondrous works that he has done, his miracles and the judgments he uttered. O offspring of Israel, his servant, children of Jacob, his chosen ones.
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1: Good morning. Thanks for being with us here on The Well, the voice of life. Hi, I'm Adam. And this is the day the Lord has made. We will rejoice and be glad in it. Coming up this hour on The Well at 6:30, it's Richard Ellis Talks. And the topic today, I doubt it. But right now, it's time for Haven Today with David Wolin.
3: Of the five communist countries remaining in the world today, only one is in the Western Hemisphere, and it's only 90 miles off the coast of Florida. Most Cubans have no involvement in government affairs. They're simply trying to survive.

Most Americans are barred from traveling to Cuba, but there are a few ways to get in. You're allowed to visit family. You can go for humanitarian reasons, or if you get a religious visa. Last year, when I was there, I heard a familiar sentiment expressed over and over from the Cuban people. They said, "Thank you for not forgetting about us." Yesterday, I took a look at several of the top U.S. news websites, and despite the ongoing blockade, I didn't find a single story or headline related to the current crisis in Cuba. So as the world's attention is focused elsewhere, as believers, let's remember to pray for our brothers and sisters in Cuba. Welcome to Haven Today. I'm David Wolin, sharing the great story that's all about Jesus. Today we're continuing in a series called Crisis in Cuba, and we'll be hearing directly today from a pastor in a remote region of Cuba, talking about what life is like, but also how he's seen the church growing and how he's personally experienced the Lord ministering to him. As most people know, Cuba is in a crisis right now, and it's ironically brought on by a U.S. oil blockade of inbound oil. What's ironic is that the rest of the world is also experiencing, to a lesser degree, an energy crisis brought on by a U.S. blockade of oil. About 25% of the world's oil supply passes through the Strait of Hormuz. Understandably, oil prices have gone up everywhere. But Cuba's situation is not the same. Their incoming oil supply has been cut off completely. And the reason we're focusing on Cuba this week is not because of the crisis. Under Haven's umbrella is a broadcast ministry called El Faro de Redención. It's been on the air for years, teaching God's word in Spanish through a distinctly Cuban voice and talking directly to the people of Cuba with hundreds of relationships with pastors and their churches on the ground. It's a powerful ministry. It's gaining momentum. And like most things in Cuba, it's only possible because of help that comes in from the outside. The communist regime there has been in power for almost 7 decades, and in Cuba there is no such thing as Christian broadcasting. That can only come from the outside in, which is precisely what El Faro does. And today, I just want to let you know that we are in a very critical season. We need a little extra help to get over the hump, so to speak, because the biggest expense of this ministry by far is the cost of broadcasting. It takes quite a lot of electricity to send a signal like this across the water of the Caribbean, a signal powerful enough to cover the entire island of Cuba, which is huge, by the way. If you look at a map, you'll see how long it is, long and narrow, almost 800 miles long. But El Faro covers all of it with the hope of the gospel by radio. Now, our fiscal year ends on June 30th, and we began this week with a budget gap of about $171,332. But several close friends of the ministry have pledged a matching total of $44,000. And the point of them doing so is not only to help share the gospel in Cuba, but also to encourage you listening today to jump on board and help as well. Because here's the reality. Without Christian believers in North America recognizing the massive need and opportunity in Cuba and sensing the Lord's prompting to do something about it, without people like you who respond, this ministry never would have gotten off the ground in the first place and never would have been able to remain steadfast and faithful to the mission all these years. So would you stand with us today and would you give as the Lord leads? For some, that might be a $50 or $100 gift, but for some, it might be $5, $10, or $20,000. Historically, we've depended on that kind of giving at all levels. And what matters to the Lord is simply that we respond to His leading when He's leading, and to do so with generosity. So what might that look like for you today? Would you prayerfully think about that, pray about that? 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
And now let's get started with a song of worship, thanking the Lord Jesus for what he paid for our salvation. Here's Thank You, Jesus, for the blood, La Sangre de Jesus.

0: In English, it's Thank You, Jesus, for the Blood by Charity Gale. In Spanish, La Sangre de Jesús. Such a powerful song, and not just musically, but what it points us to, the precious blood of Jesus Christ. And for those on the outside looking in, for the unbelieving world, our need for the blood of Christ applied to us, that sounds barbaric or even foolish, but as Paul wrote in 1 Corinthians, speaking of Christ crucified, God chose what is foolish in the world to shame the wise. God chose what is weak in the world to shame the strong. God chose what is low and despised in the world, even things that are not, to bring to nothing things that are, so that no human being might boast in the presence of God. That's a good place to start the conversation today. I'm David Wolin, and it's Missions Week here at Haven. Today, we're talking about what the Lord is doing in a part of the world where there is so much suffering, but also where the Spirit of God is so clearly moving. And so with me now, a Cuban-American pastor who I'm honored to call my friend and co-laborer in the gospel, Danny Rojas. So good to have you back on the air, brother.
1: Thanks, David. This is such an exciting thing to be doing, talking about what the Lord is doing in Cuba, and in the midst of such darkness and such struggle, you know, we see God at work, and that is so cool. And I'm just happy to share what the Lord is doing.
0: And I know there's a lot of people who are eager to hear, Danny. You and I have already spoken at length about the crisis in Cuba. It's been really bad for a long time, but now it's far, far worse since the oil blockade. Travel between the provinces basically shut down in Cuba. Power, food, water, all of those things. It's getting steadily worse day by day, but the Lord is moving in His church, and we can't overstate the power and the impact of the ministry of the Word of God. And that's a statement that's just stands on its own, you know, period. But in a time of great crisis like this, the strength of the rock on which believers are standing, and I'm talking about our Cuban brothers and sisters in Christ, they're experiencing that reality that Christ promised, right, about how when you build your house on the solid rock, they're experiencing that in real time as this crisis unfolds, aren't they?
1: Yes, yes, yes. Matter of fact, I was speaking with a pastor in Nueva Esperanza. That's in Pinar del Río. I know those names might not mean a lot to people, but it's kind of a rural area. And this young pastor, you know, is just sharing with me how difficult it's been. You know, it's just, he says, this has been so hard, brother. You cannot imagine it. And then he adds this, and unprompted, I didn't ask him, he says, but you know, I feel like God has just grown me during this time, and I'm seeing people coming to faith in Christ. Our church is strong. The ministry is strong. And that grace of God that we're getting, you know, through this hard time, it almost feels like it's on purpose. And I laughed and I said, yeah, I mean, you know, iron is, you know, molded and strengthened in the flames, is it not? And he said, indeed, yeah. Indeed it is.
0: Yep. Yeah, it's not understood by the world at large, especially when there's, and this would be the right term for it, a humanitarian crisis unfolding, it seems like. Mm-hmm. And so you're ministering to them spiritually? And the answer is, yeah, because that is actually what is needed most. And of course, yes. The Lord made us. He knows that we are but dust. He knows that we need to eat. He knows the things that we need. And we're trusting that in that time, those things will come to the relief of the Cuban people. But in the meantime, the church is hungry for the Word of God and hanging day by day and depending on the strength of the Spirit of God that is so uniquely known to those who are in Christ.
1: Amen.
0: Well, Danny, let's talk about the ministry of the Word through El Faro de Redención. So, because we've said this many times before, and we'll say it again, the mission of the ministry is not humanitarian, per se. We do care about those things. We partner sometimes with organizations that specialize on that side of things, but this is the ministry of the Word. We're preaching the gospel. So, Danny, can you just talk a little bit about how the daily broadcast of El Faro de Redención gets into Cuba? Because they don't have Christian radio inside the island. Like, there aren't Christian radio stations in Cuba, are there?
1: No. In North America, we have access to multiple radio stations, Christian stations, internet radio. I mean, there's so many ways for people to get Christian teaching, to listen to Christian music. In Cuba, there is none of that. Now, they can access internet if they have it, right? But you know, these days, that's a difficult thing. Sometimes it's available, sometimes it's not. They have limited access to data on their phones and on their computers as well. So if they have to choose between talking to their family in the U.S. and listening to a Christian station, they might not choose that because there are priorities, right? But Trans World Radio in Bonaire, which is it's an island outside of Cuba, has this powerful 400,000 watt station that covers the entire island of Cuba for 4 hours every weekday, and that's how we get into Cuba, through Christian radio. Now there are other ways, and we've shared this before. You know, we use WhatsApp, we use Telegram, you know, we use other means to get it to the people that might not have radios. But the point is that we're doing something that no one else is doing. You know, we're getting the gospel on through the airwaves into homes that otherwise wouldn't have access to Bible teaching, except in their churches. And some of these people that listen don't even have a church.

0: felt the need to write, but he thanked us for the clear exposition of scripture. And he was saying, you know, I just want to encourage El Fado. He wasn't writing to me in particular, but to the ministry, saying, you know, support this man, support this ministry, because we need this kind of teaching. This is so helpful. And I felt nourished and encouraged in hearing God's word. So, you know, he identified himself as a pastor, and I thought that was cool. And when I decided to go to Cuba in March, I said, I want to meet him. And so we set up the meeting, and it was so wonderful because his testimony was really all about the power of Christian radio. And that's something that, you know, David, you and I have talked about this, and maybe we've mentioned it before on the program, but we have no way of measuring this. There's like no ratings or way of knowing who's listening other than
1: there's none of that in Cuba. No.
0: Right. Other than whatever communication we get from them by email or text message or what have you. And so it was encouraging to hear his story. So I'm here with Rodolfo Rodriguez Matos. He is the pastor and leader of a small denomination called the Iglesia Evangelica Misionera de Cuba. That means the Evangelical Missionary Church of Cuba. And I was speaking with Pastor Rodolfo just a few minutes ago in Spanish, and he said something that was so good that I said, I have to record this for Haven. Pastor Rodolfo, welcome to the program.
2: Oh, thank you so much.
0: So, Pastor, we were talking about the impact of radio in Cuba. You know, and sometimes people ask us, you know, who hears this program? How many listeners do you have? And my answer is always, I don't know. I have no idea. There's no way to measure how many people are listening. But we hear testimonies. We hear stories. And talking to you, you shared a little bit about the impact of radio. So can you tell us a little bit, just a few words about how radio, especially Trans World Radio and through Trans World, El Faro de Redención, makes a difference in Cuba?
2: Yeah, thank you so much. We appreciate the opportunity to talk with you about the radio and the program. The Christian radio in Cuba has been impacting the society for a long time. Years ago, I remember in 1960, the case when we live in the mountain, so deep in the mountain in the Cuban country, we listen to the radio every night, listen to the programs, and we have the proof about how important for the Cuban people has been the Christian radio, because a lot of people in Cuba received Jesus Christ as Savior through the radio. Mm.
0: Many people trusted in Christ through the radio ministry?
2: Yeah, definitely. And we know churches that started as congregation, not for the impact of from one church that they decided to plant in the church in that community, but through the radio.
0: Wow.
2: Listen, the Trans World Radio, the community received Jesus Christ as Savior, and then decided, the new disciples through the radio decided to create a congregation. Mm-hmm. So in this moment, the radio in Cuba is very popular, even in this 21st century. Mm. The new generation perhaps prefer the social media and telephone and something like this. But the elders and the society in the 40s, 50s prefer the radio. So in many different places, so deep in the mountain, it is impossible to have a...
0: So I think that's an important point, that it reaches people in areas that don't have access maybe to a lot of the technology.
2: Oh, yeah.
0: Right? So in the countryside, in the mountains, farmers, and again, like you said, rural areas.
2: Yeah.
0: Those people have access to Christian radio and are listening to the message of the gospel proclaimed on El Faro and other radio programs, where they might not be able to go to social media or YouTube. They don't have access, but they have radio.
2: Radio, yeah. And in many places deep in the mountain, they have not an option to catch the signal of medium, social media, something like this.
0: So it's all they have.
2: Yes, but they have radio. And

0: The radios in the radio at this moment is very, very effective to put the message of Jesus Christ in the people in the mountain. Mm. So never, never, never forget that there are a lot of people in Cuba that have chances to listen to the radio, but they have not another option. If you decided to put out a radio transmission or cancel the radio transmission, a lot of people will have no opportunity to listen to the message of Jesus Christ.
1: Well, thank you for sharing that. You know, as I walked in today, you were sharing with me that you're able to listen to El Faro.
0: Yeah.
1: Even when the lights are off.
0: Oh yeah, yeah.
1: When there's an apagón, right? There's a blackout. You know, maybe by candlelight or just in the dark, you're able to hear El Faro de Redención. And that's a blessing to me to know. Thank you for sharing with us.
0: Okay, it's a privilege to see you.
2: Wow, that's amazing, Danny. In fact, I was struck thinking about him listening there in the dark. El Faro, in Spanish, right? That means lighthouse. You know, literally the program that is taking its name from the image of light is sharing the light, capital L, of the world in a time of total darkness in Cuba.
1: Yeah, it's something that moves me. And that's something that I've heard a few times from other pastors and other people that have reached out to us, that they're thankful that even when they don't have any electricity, they can turn on their radio, and they do. They listen in the dark. And in the dark, they're getting the light of the world. That's poetic, but it's beautiful. It's beautiful to me.
2: Well, we serve a God who delights in beauty. The Bible is full of poetry, and you get to share every day the light of Christ in a place that we already described as dark. Spiritually, now it is so literally. And so, Danny Rojas, thank you so much for what you are courageously now doing. And I really would underscore that you chose to go and visit Cuba, which you often do, but you've done it recently, even in the midst of the oil blockade and when so many things are touch and go there, and you're reporting back to the North American audience what the Lord's doing. So keep after it, brother.
1: Amen.
2: And I'm so grateful to stand next to you.
1: Amen. Thank you.

0: Hallelujah. Jesus is my life. In Spanish, it's Mi vida es Cristo. And the original English song from Sovereign Grace is All I Have is Christ. This is Haven Today. I'm David Wolin, and today I just want to invite you to be part of what the Lord is doing in Cuba. It's amazing to consider how the gospel reach is expanding across the board. And as you give to strengthen the ministry of El Faro, El Faro is strengthening the church, both individual believers and pastors. And the lost are seeking hope, and they're finding it in the Lord Jesus. So in the midst of the international crisis and chaos that's going on, there is reason for hope. And you can be part of that by helping to meet a real need. We started this week needing to raise $171,332 by June 30th. And these are funds that put the gospel on the airwaves, reaching Cuba through El Faro de Redención. But thanks to several generous friends, we've already made a dent in that need. They've pledged to give $44,000, and that is a matching challenge for Haven listeners. 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Now is the time to give and help bring the hope of Christ to Cuba. 865-HAVEN is the number to call. 865-HAVEN, or you can go online to haventoday.org. haventoday.org. I'm David Wolin. Won't you come back again next time? We'll be keeping it all about Jesus. It's the great story here on Haven Today.
1: It's always good to start your day with Haven Today right here on The Well. And remember, if you want to listen to this podcast again, just text the word Haven to 48616 and we'll send a link of the podcast straight to your phone. Stay with us here on The Well. Coming up in just a few moments at 6:30, it's Richard Ellis Talks. And today, Richard wants to remind us that it's not a bad thing to question and have doubts, but at some point we have to believe what God says is true. But before we get to the podcast, I want you to listen to this from Pastor Greg Laurie.
2: You know, Jesus, when he walked this earth, liked to spend a lot of time by the Sea of Galilee. In fact, some of his greatest teachings came right by the shore. Here's one of them. After Jesus had been crucified and had risen from the dead, the disciples went out fishing, as usual. They caught nothing. And they heard a voice from the shore saying, "Boys, did you catch anything?" Thinking it was just some guy probably buying fish for the local market, they didn't know what to say or how to react. It was then that John the Apostle recognized that this was the Lord calling them. And he said, "It's the Lord." Peter was so excited, he jumped out of the boat and swam to shore. And as they come to the shore, there is Jesus, who has died on the cross and has risen from the dead. And he has a little fire going. And he says, "Bring some of the fish that you caught." They bring the fish over and he prepares it and he feeds them. Man, I wish I could have seen that. I bet Jesus was a good cook. What do you think? And then as they sat around the fire for a while, Jesus turned to Simon Peter and said, "Simon, son of Jonas, do you love me?" I wonder if Peter had like a deja vu moment, like, okay, when was the last time I was around a fire? Oh yeah, it's when I was denying Jesus in the courtyard of Caiaphas. He says, "Lord, yes, you know that I love you." Jesus says, "Feed my sheep." But it's interesting to consider the different words that were used for love in that conversation. In effect, Jesus is saying, "Peter, do you love me?" And Peter said, "Well, Lord, I like you a lot." See, Peter wasn't ready to commit himself to a full love because he had failed so miserably. But Jesus was giving to Peter a second chance. And I have a question for you. Do you love the Lord? Maybe you would say, "Well, I like him. I think well of Jesus. I admire Jesus." But God wants you to know him. And you know what? To know him is to love him. And the more you get to know Jesus Christ, the more your love for him will grow. And the more you will want to please him and follow him. So I would encourage all of you and say that there are second chances to any person who has failed. A person like you, a person like me. And just as Jesus called people by the Sea of Galilee 2,000 years ago, he's calling you right now.
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4: 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It's built into the system. You're still a human being. You're going to have questions. It's hard to wrap your head around things. But there's hope. Hang in there. Stay in the scriptures. Keep fighting.
3: Welcome to Richard Ellis Talks with Richard Ellis. 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More on that later. But for now, with today's talk, here is Richard Ellis.
4: The title of today's message is, I Doubt It. I'll read you this story. A defendant was on trial for murder. There was strong evidence indicating guilt, but there was no corpse. In the defense's closing statement, the lawyer, knowing that his client would probably be convicted, resorted to a trick. Ladies and gentlemen of the jury, I have a surprise for you all, the lawyer said as he looked at his watch. Within 1 minute, the person presumed dead in this case will walk into this courtroom. He looked toward the courtroom door. The jurors, somewhat stunned, all looked on eagerly. A minute passed. Nothing happened. Finally, the lawyer said, actually, I made up the previous statement, but you all looked on with anticipation. I therefore put it to you that there is reasonable doubt in this case as to whether anyone was killed and insist that you return a verdict of not guilty. The jury, clearly confused, retired to deliberate. A few minutes later, the jury returned and pronounced a verdict of guilty. But how, inquired the lawyer. You must have had some doubt. I saw all of you stare at the door. The jury foreman replied, oh, we looked, but your client didn't. So doubt. Rene Descartes said this, if you would be a real seeker after truth, it is necessary that at least once in your life you doubt, as far as possible, all things. And you say, well, that's crazy. Why would you want anybody doubting all things? The truth is, whether he says that or not, we have moments along the way where everything comes into question. I mean, I'm telling you straight up, I don't even know how this comes or if the enemy hits you, you just get in your own head. I mean, I've been a Christian a long time. And I have moments where the thoughts run through, is there a God? Anybody ever have that question? Like what is going on? How could I possibly doubt it? And then you kind of snap out of it. And there are some questions that we all have, I'm sure. But to go to the existence of God, pretty wild. Paul Tillich said, doubt is not the opposite of faith. It is one element of faith. So we're going to look at some scripture today, obviously. And before you throw yourself or someone else under a bus about doubt, you're going to see some powerhouse people in scripture who had some pretty simple questions, some doubt about what God had said and what was going on. Steven Tyler, maybe life is random, but I doubt it. Very fascinating that a Steven Tyler would come up with that. And Gwen Stefani obviously has no doubt. So explain that to the old people and then we'll keep moving. So we've got these phrases, without a doubt, shadow of a doubt, when in doubt, benefit of the doubt, beyond all doubt, or beyond reasonable doubt, like the courtroom case. Doubt means to be uncertain about, consider questionable or unlikely, hesitate, to believe, to distrust, regard with suspicion, to be uncertain about something, be undecided in opinion or belief, a feeling of uncertainty about the truth, reality, or nature of something, distrust or suspicion, a general feeling of uncertainty, worry, or concern. You know, in my years of sitting down with people, you know, no matter what you tell somebody, even if you read it from scripture, they'll just come back, however they say it, and just say, you know, I hear what you're saying. I see it in print. I just doubt it. Will I ever be happy? Will I ever find someone to love me? Will this marriage I'm in work? Will my life work out? Will my kids grow up and move out? I'm not pushing any of these agendas. I'm just saying. So you could go down any number of things that we think about. Will I be healthy when I'm old? If you haven't taken care of yourself, maybe you've contributed to your demise, and so you say, well, I doubt it. Go to Genesis chapter 3. Now, this is, when we see this, this is at the very beginning, not of eternity, because there's no beginning to eternity, but time in eternity, creation, God, you got the universe, the macro, the micro, you got animals, plant, you know, and then he makes people. And by the way, there is nothing like people. We are the only thing made in the image of God. There's nothing higher in his creation than a person. So he gets it all done, and he puts them in this perfect garden. They've got relationship with him. They're walking and talking, looks like, in the garden. And then Genesis 3, verse 1. Now the serpent was more cunning than any beast of the field which the Lord God had made. And he said to the woman, and as people have said before, the first mistake was talking to a snake. Do not, even if the snake talks to you, don't talk to a snake. So he says to the woman, and this is the first thing recorded, by the way, as far as I know, of Satan speaking in Scripture. And this kind of sums it all up. Where does Satan begin his conversation with mankind? And he starts it with a question to mankind. Has God indeed said? Okay? So I'll tell you where a ton of our problems come from. You're told to read the Scriptures because it's the truth. You read the truth, and then you go, man, I doubt it. Basic stuff. Even the Scripture itself, people, they say, well, you believe the Bible is the Word of God? Absolutely. Without a doubt. Well, but it's written by all these people over hundreds of years, and it's full of errors. You know, they got all these ideas and opinion. And finally, you know, my response through the years has been, you know, if they will at least acknowledge there's a God and that he created the universe, I say, look, you say you believe there's a God, he created the whole universe. Don't you think he could get a book written? Right? And compiled, and that it says about itself that it is the truth, and that it is trustworthy, and that it's profitable for all the things we need. So you say, yeah, but, you know, I don't have any yeah buts about the Bible. But if you start there, then why would you read it? Right? Why would you read a book that's full of errors? And by the way, usually when I ask someone, they say, well, it's, you know, it's full of errors. I say, well, let's, okay, show me one. Let's start with, if there's full of it, right? It's full of errors by your, what you're saying. Let's just start with your first one. What do you mean? Well, it's full of errors, right? Yeah. Well, pick one. It should be easy to find. It's full. Well, what do you mean? No, what do you mean? Don't write off the most important book ever written because someone told you it's full of errors. Figure out for yourself if it's full of errors. Because what if it's true? And what if you don't have to doubt it? And what if when God speaks, he means what he says and he does what he says and you can trust him and you can trust the Scriptures? Now, I've had some moments, and I probably will have some more along the way, of doubt. But I know at least today, and I've not always known this, when the Scripture says, when he says in the Scriptures, and I apply it to my life, that I will never leave you or forsake you, I don't doubt that. If you doubt that, it's going to be up and down for a long time. Because if he can leave you or forsake you, how are you going to make it? So big words here by Satan through the serpent. Has God indeed said, you shall not eat of every tree of the garden? Oh, so that's what he said. And the woman said to the serpent, we may eat the fruit of the trees of the garden, but of the fruit of the tree which is in the midst of the garden. Now she quotes God, quote, you shall not eat it, nor shall you touch it, lest you die. That is not what God told them. So just like that, the devil questions what God says, and Eve twists, adds to what God says. You got to stop questioning or adding to it. You know, people, that one of their favorite verses is that God helps those who help themselves. Except that that's not in the Bible, right? That is not a Bible verse. But it gets quoted a lot. The truth is God helps those who can't help themselves. So if he says something, stick with what he says. Look at it specifically and say, okay, that's what Scripture says. I'm going to trust that. And don't be adding to it. So she says, we can't touch it now. And why? God said, didn't say you couldn't touch it. So, well, you can go touch it. Just don't eat it. Then the serpent said to the woman, you'll not surely die. What? Seriously? Die? There isn't even such a thing. No one's ever died. You're going to believe that? You'll not surely die. For God knows, now let me tell you what God knows that you don't know. For God knows that in the day you eat of it, your eyes will be opened and you will be like God, knowing good and evil. So when the woman saw that the tree was good for food, that it was pleasant to the eyes and a tree desirable to make one wise, she took of its fruit and ate. She also gave to her husband with her and he ate. Then the eyes of both of them were opened, and they knew that they were naked, and they sewed fig leaves together and made themselves covering. And then it all comes out of that. It all starts with one question. Has God indeed said? How do you move forward? Let me make a simple recommendation. I highly recommend reading the Scriptures. And when you read the Scriptures and you get to a spot and God speaks to your heart and says, this is what the Scripture says, and you know it's in context, you're not jerking a verse somewhere to make it do what you want it to do, then you say, okay, my question is this true? If it is, do I doubt it or can I trust it? Am I going to live it or am I going to walk away? Matthew 11. I think we probably have looked at this recently, and this one is maybe of all of them, one of the most encouraging for me. Matthew 11, verse 1. Now it came to pass when Jesus finished commanding his 12 disciples that he departed from there to teach and to preach in their cities. And when John had heard in prison, so John the Baptist, this is his cousin, 6 months apart in age, and John's mom, Elizabeth, is Jesus' mother, Mary's cousin. And if you read the story, when Mary, who's conceived Jesus by the Holy Spirit, goes to see Elizabeth, and at 6 months old, John the Baptist, it says, leaped within Elizabeth's womb when Mary walked in the room with Jesus in her womb. And you know I'm going to say something about life. It does not begin at birth. It begins at conception. In Jesus' case, it actually began before that because he never stopped being alive. He was either in heaven or here and then died on the cross. So John's been doing his ministry. He's supposed to prepare the way of the Lord. He's 30-something years old, young 30, early 30s. You know, let's do something really quick. If you're a male between the age of 30 and 33, stand up. If you don't, there's one, two, look around, 30 to 33. So get a good look at these two men, right? This is how old Jesus and John were. These are not old people. If you're old, stand up. You know, no. I know you would, but you can't. So these are young men, right? Jesus, young man. John the Baptist, a young man. Jesus, not married, never married. John the Baptist, not married. And you'll see pretty quick if you keep reading, he didn't make it much longer. But here's the guy next to Jesus in the New Testament. One of, you know, Jesus' peers right there with him. John the Baptist is the guy from birth, from before birth. So he heard in prison about the works of Christ. He sent two of his disciples, people that had been following him, and he said to him, so he sent two of his guys, and they were apparently not able to convince John that, okay, you don't have to ask this question. So they go to Jesus and look at the question. To Jesus from John the Baptist, here's the message they relay. Are you the coming one, or do we look for another? Are you the guy? Are you Messiah? Are you Yeshua? Are you the guy? And they say, well, what in the world? What is he thinking? He's thinking that he's been arrested for calling out some leader about sleeping with somebody he shouldn't be sleeping with, and they arrest him, and he's in a funk. He's in a bad spot. Are you the guy, or are we waiting for another Messiah? You say, well, I'm a Christian. I got questions. Okay. Work through them. Ask Jesus. He already knows what your questions are. Go ask him out loud. Okay, Lord, I'm struggling. I know what it says, but okay, this is what I'm thinking. He knows it. Just get it out. Talk it out with Jesus. Go back to the Scriptures. and give him an opportunity to speak to you. So look how this unfolds. Are you the coming one, or do we look for another? Jesus answered and said to them, and whatever he's about to say, oh, this scumbag of a, you know, he's doubting. He tell him he's been erased from the Lamb's Book of Life, right? You can't have questions. Go and tell John the things you hear and see. The blind see, the lame walk, the lepers are cleansed, and the deaf hear. The dead are raised up, and the poor have the gospel preached to them. And blessed is he who is not offended because of me. As they departed, go tell John that. And as they are leaving, Jesus began to say to the multitudes concerning John. Now the question has come, are you the guy? He's having problems. Go back and tell him this. And then Jesus begins to speak of his cousin who is doubting whether he's the Messiah. And he says to the crowd, what did you go out into the wilderness to see? A reed shaken by the wind? But what did you go out to see? A man clothed in soft garments? Indeed, those who wear soft clothing are in king's houses. But what did you go out to see? A prophet? Yes, I say to you, and more than a prophet. For this is he of whom it is written, behold, I send my messenger before your face, who will prepare your way before you. Assuredly, I say to you, among those born of women, there has not risen one greater than John the Baptist. But he who is least in the kingdom of heaven is greater than he. Now, you doubt. You ask Jesus a question. Let me tell you what he's going to come back with. You're going to be okay. I chose you. Go read Ephesians 1. Holy, blameless, chosen, adopted. You got to go find out what God says about you. You say, well, I need Jesus to show up and tell me. He did, and it's written down. You say, well, I don't have time for the Bible. You will. You'll have plenty of time for the Bible. You'll get desperate enough. You'll find you. Hungry people find food. And you get spiritually, you say, I don't need to read the Bible. Like, okay, let's go with that. Okay, you know. And how's that working out for you? And then things start falling apart, and you're like, Lord, I'm not making it. He's like, okay, well, why don't we go back to what worked or what's supposed to work and trust it and believe it? Matthew 28. Jesus has died on a cross, buried, raised from the dead, showing up, disappearing, showing up. Then he's about to leave the planet in verse 16. Then the 11 disciples went away into Galilee to the mountain which Jesus had appointed for them. When they saw him, they worshiped him, but some doubted. Now, who is the they? Everybody track with me. What did it just say? The 11 disciples. So who's doubting him? Some of the disciples possibly, right? What do you got to see? What's it going to take? But again, he's not throwing anybody under the bus. He knows they got challenges. They got doubts. Some doubted. Keep reading. And Jesus came and spoke to them, saying, all authority has been given to me in heaven and on earth. Go, therefore, make disciples of all the nations, baptizing them in the name of the Father and of the Son and of the Holy Spirit, teaching them to observe all things that I have commanded you. And lo, I am with you always, even to the end of the age. Amen. Even if you doubt it. You say, well, I doubt it. You're not always going to doubt it. Well, what's it going to take for me to come back around? I don't know. We may have to help you run all the bases and get back home. It's built into the system. You're still a human being. You're going to have questions. It's hard to wrap your head around things. But there's hope. Hang in there. Stay in the scriptures. Keep fighting. Mark 9. This will take you back in Jesus' life a little bit. And maybe I can get through this. Just a great phrase out of this. Mark 9:14. And when he came to the disciples, he saw a great multitude around them and scribes disputing with them. Immediately when they saw him, all the people were greatly amazed and running to him, greeted him. And he asked the scribes, what are you discussing with them? Then one of the crowd answered and said, teacher, I brought you my son who has a mute spirit. And whenever it seizes him, it throws him down. He foams at the mouth, gnashes his teeth, and becomes rigid. So I spoke to your disciples that they should cast it out, but they could not. He answered him and said, O faithless generation, how long shall I be with you? How long shall I bear with you, bringing to me? Then they brought him to him, and when he saw him, immediately the spirit convulsed him, and he fell on the ground and wallowed, foaming at the mouth. And he asked the father, now this is almost a little humorous to me, like, dude, help the kid. Well, how long has he been like this? How long has this been happening to him? He said, from childhood. And often he has thrown him into the fire and into the water to destroy him. Now look at how that is stated. Often he has thrown him into the fire. Who's that? The demon in him. He's not throwing himself in the fire. Often he has thrown him both into the fire and into the water to destroy him. But if you can do anything, have compassion on us and help us. If you can do anything, we need your help. Have compassion. Jesus said to him, if you can believe, all things are possible to him who believes. Immediately the father of the child cried out and said with tears, Lord, I believe. Help my unbelief. Now, how many people feel this way? Somebody's sick, something, you're in trouble. And you go to God and you literally get these words out. It almost is exactly what we say. If you can do anything, have compassion on us and help us. God, you got to help us if you can. And he says, okay, well, if you believe, all things are possible to him who believes. And this is all the dad's got. Lord, I believe you're going to have to help my unbelief. You're going to have to make up the difference. When Jesus saw that the people came running together, he rebuked the unclean spirit, saying to it, deaf and dumb spirit, I command you, come out of him and enter him no more. Then the spirit cried out, convulsed him greatly, and came out of him, and he became as one dead, so that many said, he's dead. But Jesus took him by the hand and lifted him up, and he arose. And when he had come into the house, his disciples asked him privately, why could we not cast it out? So he said to them, this kind can come out by nothing but prayer and fasting. And by the way, very parenthetically, some of your translations don't even have that verse. Part of the reason I use the King James Version is I like the verses like this. People say, well, but some don't do and don't have that. I have seen things happen that would never happen. Only prayer did not work. It was prayer and fasting, and then things got busted loose. So I don't have a question that this is part of what works. And one of the most famous ones of all, John chapter 20. Jesus shows up in the room. The disciples are there, except for Thomas. And they see him, they examine him. And then verse 24, now Thomas, called the twin, one of the 12, was not with them when Jesus came. The other disciples therefore said to him, we've seen the Lord. And he said to them, unless I see his hands, I see in his hands the print of the nails and put my finger into the print of the nails and put my hand into his side, I will not believe. I got to see it for myself. And after 8 days, Jesus made him wait. After 8 days, his disciples were again inside and Thomas with them. Jesus came, the doors being shut, and stood in the midst and said, peace to you. Then he said to Thomas, well, how does he know he wasn't there when Thomas said all that? How does Jesus know what Thomas said? Because he knows everything. He's God. Then he said to Thomas, reach your finger here. Look at my hands. Reach your hand here. Put it into my side. Do not be unbelieving, but believing. And by the way, that's a pretty powerful statement to underline and remember in your Christian life. What did Jesus say? Do not be unbelieving, but believing. Believe. How'd you become a Christian? You believed. Don't stop believing. And Thomas answered and said to him, my Lord and my God. Jesus said to him, Thomas, because you've seen me, you have believed. Blessed are those who have not seen and yet have believed. And guess who that is? That would be me. Now, I will see him, but I haven't seen him yet. But I believe that he is, and that he is a rewarder of those who diligently seek him. And truly, Jesus did many other signs in the presence of the disciples, which are not written in this book. But these are written that you may believe that Jesus is the Christ, the Son of God, and that believing you may have life in his name. And that's what it's all about. Why are these things written? That we might believe that he is Christ, the Son of God, and believing that we may have life in his name.
3: 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Thank you for your generous gift. Thank you for your faithfulness to this ministry. And we'll see you again right here on Richard Ellis Talks.
1: 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And here in just a few moments at 7 o'clock, it's The God Center Life with Pastor Josh Moody. But first, I want you to listen to this from Pastor Mike Fabares, and he wants to give you some solid evidence that you can trust the Bible.
5: I went through the Bible, and you could do the same, and counted 191, I think it was 191, specific miraculous events recorded in the text of Scripture. 191, do your own count, and maybe 195, whatever. We can talk about it, but that's my count. If you divide those up into specific categories, you will see that 90% of those, like 176 of them, come in three very brief periods of history in the Bible. The miracles aren't on every page, you realize that. The first rash of them, 33 specific spoken miracles, came in Moses' ministry at the giving of the law. He wrote Genesis, Exodus, Leviticus, Numbers, and Deuteronomy. And what was left behind in the wake of this miraculous rash of 33 miracles, undeniable breakings of natural law, was five books of the Bible. It was the foundation. Then you have this period of time where God is going to speak through the prophets. And so on the scene come guys like Elijah and Elisha, the second rash of miraculous, and you can count, or at least I did, 66 miraculous events, GT1s and GT2s that were undeniable, that took place in the Bible right there in the period of the prophets. What they left behind was all the writings of the prophets, the bulk of the Old Testament. Then there were 66 more specific miracles referred to in the ministry of Christ and his disciples, all within a period of just, what, 7, 10, 15 years in the book of Acts and the Gospels? So I got 33, 66, 66. Or for you, it's 33, 66, 66.
6: Okay.
5: What comes after the rash of the miraculous? The law, the prophets, the New Testament. God is not into breaking natural law to do sideshows for your friend that wants to know if it's true or not. God is into breaking natural law to leave behind a corpus of writings so that we can look at it and say, there is God's truth. It has been authenticated by the miraculous. Because those people that want God to be breaking natural law every time they have a splinter in their finger, that spells chaos. God governs his world by natural law. He occasionally breaks it because he made the rules for a specific reason, revelatory reasons. So he can say, that's true, listen to that. Now Christ, undeniably, credible, his credentials, impeccable. The apostles, bunch of fishermen and tax collectors, I don't know if I want to believe those guys. The Bible says yes. With the coming of the law, the prophets, and the new covenant, I made sure and did something that no one could deny. And that is that that's my message, and I'm just using my messengers to get it down on paper. That's impressive. As a matter of fact, that is a history that no one would deny.
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1: 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But right now, it's time for the God-Centered Life with Pastor Josh Moody, right here on The Well.
5: As Hebrews says, he reasoned that God could raise the dead, and so by faith, Abraham obeyed. God says this, but this is also true, right? 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Yeah, me and Isaac, we will come back.
10: Welcome to the God-Centered Life with Josh Moody. Genesis chapter 22, verses 1 through 19, the story of Abraham and Isaac. We're calling this study Fear of God, and it's part of our God-Centered Life series. Josh Moody is senior pastor of College Church in Wheaton, Illinois. Thanks for joining us today. Josh, that's a remarkable assertion. See, I've always framed Abraham in a moment of desperation in this story of the sacrifice of Isaac, but you're suggesting that Abraham was operating under a tangible and actionable belief in God's power to resurrect?
11: Well, that's what the New Testament tells us, that he, on the one hand, God has said that the blessing to all nations will come through Isaac. Mm-hmm. And on the other hand, he said, go kill Isaac. How do you put those two together?
10: Yeah.
11: So he reasoned the only way of putting those two together is that God will raise Isaac from the dead.
10: Amazing. Amazing. Good. We're going to review the first part and move into the new material from Genesis 22. Here's Josh.
5: Well, friends, brothers and sisters, turn with me, if you will, in your Bibles, to Genesis chapter 22. So let's look then at Abraham's test. To begin with, he had to leave his home. Then he had to travel as a nomad through a promised land occupied by others. Then he had to part ways with his relative Lot. And then he had to rescue Lot. And then he had to get circumcised at an advanced age. And all along, he had to wait for the start to the fulfillment of God's original promise through the birth of a most unlikely son. Now, when Isaac has finally arrived and grown out of infancy to be capable of, as a young boy perhaps, to be capable of going on a sort of three-day hike at least, along comes this. What can you be thinking? Why? Why does stuff happen even to those who follow God zealously? Why should I follow a God who throws a Mother Teresa into a pool of mud, an Abraham into a crisis, and, you know, Joe Christian into confusion? Well, the story of Abraham is intended to provide the answer to that. It's not just a narrative telling us that human sacrifice is wrong, though it certainly does tell us that human sacrifice is wrong. But it's more than that. Abraham is put into this extreme position, this negative of all negative situations, in order to teach us that God tests us. And why? For what purpose? And how that is for our good. And you see, God, if you like, is putting Abraham through a practice fire drill to prove and prepare him for the real tests to come. God tests us. First, he tests our love. We can be me-centered in our loves, passionately pursuing others or goals, only for what they give us, not what we give them, let alone what we give back to God. And this, you see, is all misplaced love.
0: It is taking the natural gift of love that we all have, and like lighting a match in a tinder dry forest to set acres ablaze, rather than lighting a match in a fireplace to provide homely warmth. This misplaced love may similarly sort of, you know, burn with ardor, but its results can be disastrous. So God graciously tests our love. And you see, Abraham here is challenged to remove his natural affections. It is. The son, the Lord points out, as if it needed pointing out, the son, Isaac, whom you love, that he's talking about. Now, of course, there's nothing wrong and everything right in love of a parent to a child. But do we detect a hint of challenge, of test? You know, not only are his natural affections being tested, but also his natural way of predicting the way how God would work, his natural predictions. It is his only son. If not Isaac, then who? How else could God possibly, could he possibly predict that God would fulfill his promised blessing? How else could it happen? The one you love, your only one, Abraham. He tests our love. Yet alone that is not enough. For human dust that we are motivated not simply by affectionate appeal, but also by fearful respect. And so to be refined as gold, then, God does not only test us to remove our misplaced loves and call us to put our love in him, but also, second, he tests our fear. Fears. Well, if ever there was a subject that was not popular, it is the fear of God. We think of fearing God as being terrified of him, perhaps. I don't know. Fear is a downer. It's a psychotic cause of neurosis or phobias. And so people who emphasize the, you know, the fear of God are felt to be, well, shall we say, psychological terrorists, or, you know, the hellfire and brimstone folk are not the sort of minister you'd invite around for a cup of tea and a nice cozy fireside chat. Jonathan Edwards, anyone? But I have to say, I don't know what you think as we've been working it through, but to me this seems to be one of the central points of the whole Abraham story, in a sense the finale. You know, he's traveled, he's learnt, he's done this amazing journey, hasn't he? All as he's been walking with God, and now here he is. And what has he learnt? What test has he passed? Now I know that you fear. He fears God. He is genuinely God-centered. It is this fear that allows you not to fear the exploitation of others and submit to your God-given leaders. It is this fear, because it is a loving fear, an affectionate respect that fills us and casts out all fear of man. But now, actually, friends, we come to what is most important of all. Thus far, we could think the story of Abraham is teaching us nothing more than to work harder, try more, put it into practice, be good little people. But the intention of this story is actually the very reverse. God tests our love. Misplaced love is replaced by being removed. He tests our fear. Misplaced fear is replaced by being redirected. And most crucially of all, third, he tests our faith. Misplaced faith is replaced by being revealed. Now, did you notice verse 5? Look down with me at that, if you will. He said to his servants, "Stay here with the donkey while I and the boy go over there." Well, okay, right. "We will worship." All right, I suppose. But then, and then we will come back to you. As Hebrews says, he reasoned that God could raise the dead, and so by faith Abraham obeyed. God says this, but this is also true, right? Well, then we will come back together. Yeah, me and Isaac, we will come back.
12: Perhaps, I don't know, Abraham had been doubting his faith. Do I really believe that through Isaac, all this can come, this little boy? Do I actually believe anymore? Am I just going through the motions now as I'm getting old in my life and all that kind of thing? And then you see, so graciously, so mercifully, this test comes. And what it does, it reveals the faith that God has given Abraham. It reveals it to him. We will worship, and then we will come back. Look at verse 8. God himself will provide the lamb for the burnt offering, my son. What faith! And so, verse 14, as his faith was revealed, Abraham called that place, the Lord will provide.
13: 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That's coming up in just a moment. 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Back into our study, here's Josh.
12: You know, people have a lot of funny ideas about faith, don't they? And most of them, I think, resolve into the Sunday school answer to the question. You heard this one, what is faith? The little boy came back. Faith is believing something even though it is not true. I don't know what you think, but that old leap of faith description, sometimes people tell us that we must have had in order to believe in that most unlikely thing, God. The leap of faith seems make me, no doubt, technically, philosophically different from that idea that it's believing something that isn't true. But it seems pretty similar to me oftentimes. Certainly how people use it. You can't know it, you can't see it, but you've just got to believe anyway. Well, I don't know about you, but I don't want that kind of faith. And here's why. How's it going to distinguish that from believing, David Icke, who probably none of you have heard of, but David Icke was a Southampton soccer player who woke up one morning, put on a purple tracksuit, appeared on BBC TV and claimed to be God. Okay. Should I just believe it? I mean, No, actually, faith is a kind of seeing. Is a kind of knowing. It is a kind of seeing. And so actually here, the word provide is a great translation because the Hebrew word has a sense of see. And provide or provision, vision. Provide, provision does similarly. The idea of seeing ahead or to or about, it's a kind of seeing. You heard the story of the man who fell off a cliff. He was hanging onto a fragile branch jutting out of the cliff wall, halfway down with a yawning, foaming chasm beneath him, you know. And he called up, help, as he was hanging onto a branch, help! There was no answer. And so hanging there, you know, for grim life looking up, he said, is there anyone up there? And a booming voice from heaven came back. Yes, I see you, my son. Do you believe? Yes, Lord, the man got, I believe, I really believe, but, you know, I can't hang on much longer. Help! Don't worry, my son. If you really believe, you'll be fine. I will save you. Just let go of the branch. A moment of pause, and then the man shouted again. Is there anyone else up there? No, faith is not like that. Faith is not the last resort of the irrational. It is the first principle of relationship. We all believe in something. Faith is the glue that connects us to a person we know. Now, of course, it can be daring. There's a famous... You know, it can involve risk, and it can seem, like for Abraham, a little like, oh, wow, am I really going to do this? It can be daring. There's a famous tightrope walker was performing his stellar tricks, balancing across the Niagara Falls one year. And he went across by foot, and roars of approval from the mass crowd that his advertiser had gathered to see this amazing feat. And he said after he had crossed by foot Niagara Falls, balancing on his, there he went on his tightrope walking sort of thing. And he said, "Do you believe I can get across by bicycle?" And they shouted, "Yes, oh, we believe that, yeah." And across he went, and more, you know, raucous applause. And he said, "Do you believe I can wheel a wheelbarrow across?" "Yes," they cheered. And across he went, and more acclaim. "Do you believe I can take someone across with me sitting on the wheelbarrow as I push?" "Yes," they shouted, grinning wildly. "Which of you will get in the wheelbarrow?" See, faith is getting in the wheelbarrow. It's not emotion, actually. Abraham's language here is very halted. He's confused. He saddles the donkey. I don't know if you notice this, but he saddles the donkey before he gets the wood. It's like you get into a car and you turn on the engine before you pack the trunk. He's like, "Oh, what's going to happen?" He's all confused, you know. He's rattled. And his replies have the feel of a man in great difficulty. He's not jumping up and down and saying, "Amen, let's get the wood," you know. "Hey, man, let's go on a journey, you know, what have you," right? He's not doing that. Faith is not works. Whether you work it up, the feeling, or whether you do it by works, it's not works.

Nothing! Realizing that is the nature of faith. Repenting of thinking we can do anything about it is a necessary precursor to faith. Well, we were thinking about this week at the Encountering Jesus session on Thursdays. We looked at the story of the paralyzed man. You may know it in the Gospels. We thought about how our sinful nature is like that. We are morally paralyzed. And we think about it, the paralyzed man couldn't get up off his mat, however hard he tried, you know, however positive was his attitude, he was still paralyzed, right? There was nothing he could do. God had to provide the offering. Faith, you see, is not coming to God with our works, it is coming to God without our works. It humbles our pride. Even our righteous acts are as filthy rags before the Holy God. Of course, that's good news for the paralyzed person, isn't it? Get up, take up your mat and walk, that you may know the Son of Man has authority on earth to forgive sins. You see, until, like the Apostle Paul, when he was writing his letter to the Romans, and he outlined the gospel, and then he got to the point where he said, as it were, until, rhetorically he asked, we come to the point when faced with the gospel of justification by faith alone, until we ask, as Paul did, doesn't that mean you can do whatever you like? Until you ask that, you haven't really understood it at all. It's a gift. It's received by faith. I suppose we could say that as believers, we're only so big as our faith muscle, and God here exercises that muscle. He redeemed us in order that the blessing given to Abraham might come to us through faith in Jesus Christ, so that through faith we might receive the promise of the Spirit. Galatians chapter 3, verse 14. We can only receive the promised blessing of Abraham as salvation to all nations if we bless Abraham. That's how it all started with Abraham in chapter 12. Those who bless you, I will bless. If we bless Abraham, that is by saying, yes, I agree. I'll believe like Abraham did. I'll follow in his footsteps. I'll get in the wheelbarrow. You see, by so graciously, so mercifully, by testing our faith, God provides the opportunity for us to find faith and find assurance of our faith, so to believe in a way that results in much fruit. And I don't know what test you're undergoing, but maybe that test, brother or sister, that you are experiencing, that you are undergoing, may be given by God to you to encourage others to believe as well. I don't know, perhaps it all seems rather simple after all. This journey, this calling of Abraham, this trial, just for that. Yet as J. Gresham Machen said, the more we know of God, the more unreservedly will we trust him. The greater our progress in theology, the simpler and more childlike will be our faith. And the image that came to mind when I was thinking about this is, it's kind of like a bulldozer. Like a big, massive tractor. This story of Abraham. It sort of chugs through and it flattens our pride in our works. It's not that. What story here at the end? During his military career, Kenneth found himself scrubbing the bulkhead of the USS Kitty Hawk on a Sunday morning. And there was a special announcement that came over the loudspeaker, you see, as he was there scrubbing on this USS Kitty Hawk, Kenneth. Religious services, the announcement went. Maintain silence about the decks. Knock off all unnecessary work. An hour later, they were given a follow-up message. Resume all unnecessary work. God tests our love. He is the love of your life.

0: God tests our fear. Fear God, and you need fear nothing and no one else. God tests our faith. Trust Him and Him alone, not our works. Let's have a moment of quiet as we think through some of the challenges that we face. Perhaps they are financial. We don't know where we're going to get our next meal from. Perhaps they are psychological. We feel tortured inside and we daren't ask for help. Perhaps they are spiritual, as at root in some way all our challenges surely must be. We're struggling with God. We want to please Him. We want to do better. God, if that's how you treat your friends, it's no wonder you've got so few. No. Lord, if this is how you test your friends, it's no wonder they remain so true. After all, it's about God, not you.
1: That's Josh Moody, and this is The God-Centered Life. Okay, here's a quote. Faith is not coming to God with our works. It's coming to God without our works. Mm. And I like the link that you make between faith and humility. We can't earn faith. Then you make the point that knowing more about God is the fertilizer of growing our faith. Bam, right into Bible study as a foundational aspect of stronger faith.
2: Yes, faith comes from hearing and hearing from the word of Christ. So to build our faith, we need to be hearing the word of Christ, and we find that word in the Bible and as the Bible is taught. Say you're in a situation where you're struggling with your faith. What do you do? The answer is read the Bible and get under good Bible teaching. Say you're wrestling with some questions of doubt intellectually. What do you do? Get into the Bible and get into a church where the Bible is being taught. Say you're wrestling with your faith because of some suffering that's happened to your family. What do you do? Get into the Bible and get into a community where the Bible is honored and the Bible is taught, and people who love the scriptures can encourage you. And on and on and on it goes.
1: I want to visit something that you touched on briefly during the session, and that is that challenging times, as Abraham was experiencing, do not indicate that God has abandoned us. Somebody needs to hear that truth today.
2: Yeah, well, I actually get more worried for people pastorally when everything seems to be going well for them. It's often said, isn't it, that suffering is a great problem for Christian faith. I mean, obviously, no one likes to suffer, and it can cause great difficulties, but materialism and wealth has killed far more people's spirituality than difficult times. That's the reason why Marx said that, in his view, religion was the opiate of the people. He was saying when people suffer, they turn to God. And of course, I don't agree with Marx's diagnosis, but there's an observation about human nature there. So I would say if you're going through difficult times, remember that God is with you, that He loves you if you're a Christian, and don't be shy to reach out to those who are Christians and ask their help. People love to come alongside you.
1: And I'm thinking back a number of sessions to your line, a gracious confusing to prevent a greater confounding. So sometimes God uses those pressure points.
2: Yeah, to bring us back to Him.
1: Terrific. Fantastic. Thank you, Josh. Well, if you'd like to revisit those earlier sessions, if you didn't hear that pithy quote, you can do so at our website, GodCenteredLife.org. We'd love for you to take advantage of the resources that are there. Next time we get together, we're going to be talking about a little divine matchmaking.
0: Why go to all the bother to find a wife from his own relatives? Why insist that he not be taken back to his home country, but the wife come here? Why all that hassle? This is all because Abraham is acting on God's promise.
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3: 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Coming up on The Well in just a few moments at 7:30, it's Living on the Edge with Chip Ingram. And pride is one thing that God consistently opposes, and a broken spirit is one thing that always gets his attention. And no matter what you've done, no matter how far you've drifted, when God sees a truly broken spirit, it opens the door for something miraculous. And that's the topic that Chip Ingram wants to dive into today on Living on the Edge. 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
4: What are you zealous about? What burns within you that you just have to do this? You know, most of the zeal I see today is of people who are zealous about their sports team or about some side of the political aisle that they're on. We need some people who are zealous for the things of God these days, and who are willing to take a risk. I know it may cost you something, a risk to introduce a neighbor or a friend, co-worker, to the Lord Jesus Christ. Somebody who's willing to take the risk and be baptized, going public with your faith and saying, I have decided to follow Jesus. There's no turning back. He's looking for committed followers of him who burn with such a passion for the kingdom of God. Your kingdom come, your will be done on earth as it is in heaven. That's the way a zealot prays.
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6: It's an absolute rule in life that our bodies end up where our minds are. 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The Bible is clear about mankind. Proverbs 23:7, for as he thinks in his heart, so is he. 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The quality of our lives depends on the quality of our thoughts. In Colossians 3:1-4, Paul understands this principle as he urges the saints in Colossae to set their mind on things above, not on things on the earth. 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
1: Did you know there is something that can block your relationship with God? It is a barrier that will keep God from hearing your prayers. It's a barrier that will keep him from blessing your life. It's a barrier that he wants to remove so he can bless you. Wonder what that barrier is? Stay with me.
0: Here on Living on the Edge, Chip Ingram has been walking us through the conditions God looks for when choosing someone to really utilize for his kingdom. 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Today, Chip turns to the second condition, a broken spirit. He's going to take us to Nehemiah chapter 1 and show us from the inside of this ancient prayer what it actually looks like when a person comes before God with nothing to hide and nothing to prove. Well, here's Chip Ingram with his message titled, Experience a Broken Spirit.
1: For the eyes of the Lord go to and fro throughout the whole earth that he might strongly support those whose hearts are fully his. What an invitation given to a prophet, but an axiomatic principle all through Scripture. God is looking for a man. God is looking for a woman. He's looking for a student whose heart is fully his. And some have a little, some have a lot, some have in between. But God is looking for regular, ordinary people who are all in, that he might strongly support you, give you whatever you need, wisdom, faith, people, staff, finances, whatever you need to fulfill the job that he's made you to fulfill. The question is, what does it take to make a difference for God, and what kind of person does he promise to strongly support? There's six prerequisites. You'll open your notes. I want to do a quick review. The first prerequisite for the God of the universe with all wisdom, all knowledge, unlimited power, and a desire to support and help you is to look at your life and your heart and say, do you have a dislocated heart? Do you really care? Is your life really open and available to say, I'll get beyond me and my world and my stuff and my thing to really extend, if you would want me to care about other people? Our model was Nehemiah. We read these words last week in the month of Kislev, November, December, in the 20th year, which was the King Artaxerxes of Persia. While I was in the citadel of Susa, Hanani, one of my brothers, came from Judah, and some other men, and I questioned them about the Jewish remnant that survived the exile and also about Jerusalem. They said to me, those who survived the exile are back in the province. They're in great trouble and in disgrace. It's bad. God's promises, God's people, God's plan, for all practical purposes, downhill. The evidence, the gates have been burned with fire. The walls are broken down. And then here's a dislocated heart. When I heard these things, I sat down. I stopped. I wept. He deeply emoted. And he mourned for some days. And then he acted. He had no idea. He's a business guy. He's the right-hand man of the king. He tastes the wine, he tastes the food, he's living in the lap of luxury, and he's thinking, what can one person do? So he fasts and prays for 3 months, and he finds a small group of people that have that on their heart, because you'll find that he asked God early to listen to the prayer of your servant, and then later in the chapter, listen to the prayer of your servants, plural. And he says, God, what can I do? A dislocated heart is a God-given concern for others that propels us out of our comfort zone. It's a passionate concern for God's agenda that supersedes our own personal desires for personal peace and prosperity. And I will tell you, that is counterintuitive, counter the flesh, and unfortunately counter most churches. We said there were three great examples: Jesus in Philippians 2, Paul in Romans 9, and then you. We talked about individual stories. It's something that you're passionate about that moves you out of your comfort zone to love and care for other people. How do you develop it? We talked about an honest evaluation of saying, do I have one or not? We talked about genuine repentance. We're to the level that we don't. And I shared kind of my story. You say, you know something? I'm going to own that. I'm going to turn around. And then we talked about a careful consideration, not some knee-jerk, emotional, something that goes up quickly, but what does God really want me to do? And then to ask him for it. Now we're going to look at the second condition. When these six conditions, when God finds these in the human heart, I will tell you this, he'll strongly support you. The second is a broken spirit. And we need to do a little theology lesson before we talk about how to develop a broken spirit. Because in Scripture, you need some backdrop about what a broken spirit is. In Scripture, there's one thing 100% of the time that God is 100% against. When he sees it in a man, when he sees it in a woman, when he sees it in a child, when it happens in the Old Testament, when it happens in the New Testament, he sees it in a corporation, he sees it in a nation. It's not like he's unhappy about it. It's not like he's mildly displeased. He's against it. He comes against it. He brings consequences. He hates it. And that one thing would be pride. Pride. Pride can be as strutting your stuff, I don't need God, rebellion. Or pride can be self-reliance and doing your own thing as though God doesn't exist. But the good news is there is something that whenever God sees it, if he sees it in a man or a woman or a nation or a country or a company, Old Testament or New, when he sees this one thing in the human heart, you can have been to prison, you can have murdered people, you can have committed adultery, you could have had two or three abortions, you could have lied, you could have embezzled, you could have stiff-armed God, you could have blasphemed God, no matter what you've done, but if this one thing happens in your heart, heaven rushes to connect with you. It's called a broken spirit. Let me give you a little biblical evidence here. On pride, Proverbs 8:13 says, to fear the Lord is to hate evil. I hate, notice the strong word, I hate pride and arrogance and evil behavior and perverse speech. In the New Testament, it's James 4:6, but he gives more grace. That is why the scripture says God opposes. And you know the little word anti, like against? That word for oppose in Greek, it starts with that anti. He's against the proud, but he gives grace to the humble. But notice Psalm 51. It's David's confession. This is a man who really knew God well, loved God, wrote the Psalms, valiant warrior, musician. But like a lot of us, he was at the wrong place at the wrong time. He let his success swell his head. And instead of doing what he's supposed to be doing, he ended up walking around while his nation was in battle, and he looked down on a very beautiful woman who probably shouldn't have been bathing where she was. And he commits adultery with Bathsheba and then commits murder with her husband. And Psalm 51 is him pouring his heart out before God, knowing that the consequence he deserves is death. And he writes in Psalm 51, 16 and 17, you do not delight in sacrifice, or I would bring it. You don't take pleasure in burnt offerings. The sacrifices of God are a broken spirit, a broken and contrite heart, O God, you will not despise. See, we have this idea that, you know, I've done something terrible, God can never use me, or I did this, or I did that, so I'll try and be a good person, and I'll try and do more of this, and I'll be kinder to people, and you have this works mentality. It doesn't work. When we are far from God, whether like this or like this, what allows God to come in and forgive and cleanse is when we understand we're spiritually bankrupt and we have a broken spirit and we just say, God, I messed up. I don't have any excuses. I blew it. What I did was wrong. How I did it, how I said it. Would you please forgive me and have mercy upon me? I'm desperate. I deserve nothing. Isaiah 57:15, this word actually is only used in two or three places in all the Old Testament. But it says, for this is what the high and lofty one says, he who lives forever, whose name is holy, I live. Literally, the word is dwell. It's where his presence, it's where God can be God. There's only two places in the universe where the manifestation of all of God being God can be. And here's the first one. I live or I dwell in a high and holy place, but also with him who is contrite and lowly in spirit, to revive the spirit of the lowly, and to revive the heart of the contrite." I'm always amazed when I read the Bible, because I never read it growing up. I wasn't a Christian growing up. I thought all Christians were crazy, and I had some good evidence. But, you know, I think of the great heroes of the faith, and you have Moses, who's a murderer, and you have David, who's an adulterer and a murderer, and, you know, you have the Apostle Paul, who's a murderer. And somehow we get these little Bible stories, and we act like they're just sort of stained glass people. They were very evil people in windows of times that did horrendous things that broke God's heart. And then they repented. And they recognized the distance and how they violated a holy God. And they didn't try and cut a deal and then try to earn their way back into His grace. They just said, "Oh God, forgive me. I don't deserve anything." And when God sees that in your heart, He'll rush to meet you. And He'll start you on a journey of not just forgiveness, but restoration and healing and repair. And guess what? Later on this psalm, he says, "God, I want you not only to heal me, but I want the day to be that you would actually restore the joy of my salvation. And I would like to be an instrument yet again of teaching sinners your ways." Because he sure understands what it means to be a sinner.
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1: So those are two timeless things concerning God. And the danger when we begin to think about developing a broken spirit is, I've watched this happen. In fact, I've read some books, some very good devotional books. But there's this sort of, I call it worm theology. In other words, if I'm going to have a broken spirit, all of a sudden, well, I must be a terrible person. I got to feel really bad about myself. And that's right. I'm gonna think of anything I've ever done and take the sort of the spiritual wet noodle. Shame, shame, shame, shame. I'm a bad, you know, and sort of I'll get myself worked up in some emotional, I'm a terrible, terrible person. You know what that does? Guess where the focus is? It's on you. It's arrogant. You don't develop a broken spirit by beating yourself up. Let me give you three keys to developing an authentic, genuine, broken spirit so that when the God who made and created all that there is looks inside your heart, will say, this person has a dislocated heart, and number two, they have a broken spirit. Number one, it begins with a restored view of God. We're going to learn key number one. Number two, that will lead to an accurate assessment of yourself, and later we'll learn it'll cause your agenda of your life to get aligned with God's agenda and His purposes. You say, well, where do you get that? We get it from Nehemiah again. Now imagine, he's living in the lap of luxury, right? You know, he's got his nice chariot, his nice clothes, his nice food. But he's heard about this. He's got a dislocated heart. And it says he prayed and fasted for 3 months, we'll learn. Wouldn't you like to be just like a little bird, you know, like he's praying, like I wonder what he's praying, you know, like on the actual words, what did he actually say? What are the kind of prayers that really get through to God? You got it right here. We have a sample. He says, when I heard these things, I sat down and I wept for some days and I mourned and fasted and prayed before the God of heaven. Then I said, there's his actual prayer. Oh Lord, God of heaven, the great an awesome God who keeps his covenant of love with those who love him and obey his commands. Here's the request. Let your ear be attentive and your eyes open to hear the prayer of your servant is praying before you. Notice the intensity. This isn't some little, oh, I had a little liver quiver. This is night and day for your servants, the people of Israel. Will you put a box around the word, oh Lord? It's his covenant name. It's, oh Yahweh. The I am that I am, the ever-existent one, the all-powerful one, the personal one, the God of all the earth. Put a box around God of heaven. He's creator. Put a box around the word great. He's all powerful. Put a box around the word awesome. In the old King James, it has the idea of terrible or fearful or holy. He is in a totally different category. And then finally, put a box around the phrase, who keeps his covenant of loyal love. A broken spirit begins with a restored view of God, not a beating up of yourself, of your view of you. And notice the high view of God. Yahweh, creator, powerful, fearful, holy, loyal, loving God. Here's what you need to understand. We all have issues and problems, right? Some people need a job. Some people are in a difficult relationship. Some people have money issues. You know, some people have kids that are driving you crazy, and some people have parents that are driving them crazy. Some people have a secret sin that you've never shared with anyone, and every time you come to church, you feel really guilty, and you want to draw near to God, and you have all this stuff going on inside. But whatever the problem is, the human tendency is to focus on the problem, focus on the problem, focus on the problem, focus on the problem, and then pretty soon you look at all of life and all relationships and all circumstances through the problem, and then life stinks. And so you drink stuff you shouldn't, take pills that don't help you, watch too much TV, and eat all the time, looking for pleasure and trying to put something in your mind or your heart or your body that'll keep you away from those bad feelings. See, you either have really big problems and a really small God, or you have a very big God and very small problems. There's only two options. Nehemiah saw a huge problem. He had a dislocated heart, and he had God-centered prayers. God-centered prayers. Are yours God-centered? Are mine God-centered? Or do we just whine and complain before the throne? Oh, God, what about this? Oh, God, what about this? You haven't done this. You know this. If this keeps happening, what? Sometimes we just worry out loud and call it prayer. And we don't even think about who you're talking to. When Nehemiah prayed, he said, I am speaking to the I am that I am. I'm speaking to the one who spoke and the galaxies came into existence. I'm speaking to the one that has all power and all resources. I'm speaking to one who keeps his covenant of loyal love. And it starts by beginning to get a high view of God. A view of his majesty, his power, his wisdom, his love, his justice, and his holiness. I love what Tozer says. I've read probably a chapter of this book. The first 15 years I was a Christian, probably every day, and then I kind of cut back to maybe a chapter once a week. Because it's just about, it's a tiny book called The Knowledge of the Holy, and it's just about God. What's God like? Tozer writes, modern Christianity is simply not producing the kind of Christian who can appreciate or experience the life in the Spirit. The words in Scripture, be still and know that I'm God, mean next to nothing to the self-confident, bustling worshiper in the middle period of this century. But the alarming thing is that our gains are mostly external and our losses are wholly internal. And since it is the quality of our religion that is affected by internal conditions, it may be that our supposed gains are but losses spread over a wider field. We've never had more TV, never more video, never more megachurches, never more presence. Christianity has never had, quote, the external affluence and influence. But all the while, the quality of the kind of Christians we've been producing over the last 50 to 70 years are less and less and less like Jesus. They're less holy and they're less loving, and they have less faith. And in the name of Jesus, we've sought personal peace and prosperity, and the average gospel going out in many parts of the world is Jesus is your self-help buddy, and life is really about you. Now make my life work out. And if I ever get cancer, or my marriage is in trouble, or my kids have a problem, or I have a financial dip, hey God, what's the deal? Who do you think you are? Don't you understand I'm the center of the universe? And then we get mad. And we get mad and we get disillusioned with the God of the Bible because we don't understand who he is. Tozer goes on to say, what comes into our minds when we think about God is the most important thing about us. If someone could register, bang, the word God comes to your mind, What's he like? Who do you really pray to? That, my friend, is the most important thing about your entire being. A low view of God will produce an anxious, striving, frustrating life. And a high view of God will produce a life that has issues and problems, but will see them in view of his wisdom and his power and his sovereignty, and the response is to trust. I put a little passage there. It's Isaiah chapter 6, because the way you get a high view of God is becoming a worshiper. I will tell you this, having done this, you can become a Bible student and read the Bible a lot, which is very important. You can go to a small group. You can say, you know, I listen to Christian music. And all those things are helpful. But if you are not a person that takes the Word of God as your prayer book and begin to worship God for who He is, the connection of all this intellectual stuff you're putting in your brain will never go into your heart so that you can really trust Him when it's difficult. That happens by worshiping.
0: 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Tozer that Chip referenced today that deserves a second hearing. What comes into our minds when we think about God is the most important thing about us? Because here's what Chip showed us today. A broken spirit doesn't start with you beating yourself up. 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Well, now here's Chip with some final thoughts.
1: It's an amazing thing, isn't it, that the God of the universe wants to use a very ordinary and regular person like you and like me. And yet as we approach Him, we all have to admit that those two timeless axioms cut to the core of our being. To think that every moment of every day, God is against pride. I mean, He hates it. And I realize in my life, I get preoccupied with me. I get arrogant. I get proud. Sometimes I don't even know what's happening, and God hates it. And yet, the wonder of the cross has provided something that ushers us immediately into God's presence and intimacy with Him the moment we come with a broken spirit, the moment, like David, we own our stuff, the moment we realize we're spiritually bankrupt and we're willing to just lay it all before the Lord. He says He'll never, ever despise us. And today we started the journey of learning, well, how do you develop a broken spirit? It begins with a high view of God. We'll learn that that will lead to an accurate view of ourselves. And then finally, that will lead to a renewed commitment to God's agenda. But as you listen to today's program, I want to ask you a question. What is your view of God? If you would close your eyes and just write the word God on a whiteboard, what comes to your mind? Is He a genie in a bottle? Or is He the high, holy God of the universe that has created all that there is, who keeps His covenant of love, who is terrible and holy and awesome, and yet is eager to be your friend? You know, a high view of God doesn't mean that you wear a robe or have to have an extra large black Bible or you have to light candles. But a high view of God involves thinking accurately and biblically about God. And what we're going to learn is that that comes when you get into the Bible on a regular basis and get your mind renewed, so that you have a biblical view instead of a cultural view of God. Secondly, it means that there must be
2: periodic, regular times of worship where more than just reading your Bible or asking God for things, you focus on His character and you worship Him. Isaiah heard the angels in the temple cry out, "Holy, holy, holy is the Lord God Almighty." And he got a right view of God, which led to an accurate view of himself, and it transformed his life and then the life of a nation. May I encourage you to worship today, to behold your God.
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3: 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And here in just a few moments at 8 o'clock, we get to dive right back into God's Word with Pastor Gary Hamrick on Cornerstone Connection. But first, I want you to listen to this from Pastor John Piper. 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
4: We are unworthy of Christ. And we have great worth because of Christ. Christ died for us not because we are worthy, but because we are unworthy, and there was no other way for us to be made worthy. It wasn't a fair trade. The Son of God died, rebels live. That's not fair. That's grace.

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I will trust in Him, no other. My soul is satisfied in Him alone. Two wonders here that I confess, my worth and my unworthiness, my value fixed, my ransom paid at the cross. One of the most beautiful sentences in the Bible is that Jesus Christ came into the world to save sinners.

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4: Thanks for being with us here on The Well, the voice of life. Hi, I'm Adam. And the Bible says, "Teach me to do your will, for you are my God. Let your good spirit lead me on level ground." Father, may we do your will today. May we follow after you completely. Thank you that we can always trust in you. In Jesus' name, amen. Coming up this hour on The Well at 8:30, it's The Verdict with Pastor John Monroe. But right now, let's join Pastor Gary Hamrick. It's time for Cornerstone Connection. Pastor Gary, take it away.
5: Beth, I've done it. I've hidden your birthday present where you'll never find it.
6: Is it the big box in the middle of the floor that says, "This is not Beth's birthday present"?
5: See, you had to ask because you weren't sure.
6: Trevor, I was 100% sure.
5: And yet, you didn't open it.
6: Remember the time you owed Scotty Simmons money, so you hid it from him in his own backyard?
5: Exactly. I was hiding in plain sight.
6: That's not how that works.
5: Just admit it. I'm one of the world's best hiders of things. Remember how sneaky I was with your engagement ring?
6: You literally hid it on my ring finger.
5: Yeah, your right ring finger. See? Brilliant.
7: Trevor isn't the only one who picks lousy hiding places. In fact, he has some pretty famous company. Hi, I'm Philip Keller, and you're listening to Cornerstone Connection with Pastor Gary Hamrick. Well, for about 10 years, a jealous King Saul had every intention of killing David. So young David did what almost anybody would do. He hid in the wilderness, or in remote caves in foreign countries, anywhere he could to escape. And it was about this time that David chose one of the worst hiding places imaginable. Pastor Gary shares the details of that story next as he moves ahead in his teaching series from the Book of Psalms in today's Cornerstone Connection, God's Mercy for Our Mess.
8: We're here in Psalm 34, so I trust by now you have found your place there. I'm going to read all of it. It's only 22 verses, so let me just read it and then we'll study Psalm 34 together. The subtitle says, "Of David, when he pretended to be insane before Abimelech, who drove him away, and he left." Verse 1, "I will extol the Lord at all times. His praise will always be on my lips. My soul will boast in the Lord. Let the afflicted hear and rejoice. Glorify the Lord with me. Let us exalt his name together. I sought the Lord, and he answered me. He delivered me from all my fears. Those who look to him are radiant. Their faces are never covered with shame. This poor man called, and the Lord heard him. He saved him out of all his troubles. The angel of the Lord encamps around those who fear him, and he delivers them. Taste and see that the Lord is good. Blessed is the man who takes refuge in him. Fear the Lord, you his saints. For those who fear him lack nothing. The lions may grow weak and hungry, But those who seek the Lord lack no good thing. Come, my children, listen to me. I will teach you the fear of the Lord. Whoever of you loves life and desires to see many good days, keep your tongue from evil and your lips from speaking lies. Turn from evil and do good. Seek peace and pursue it. The eyes of the Lord are on the righteous, and his ears are attentive to their cry. The face of the Lord is against those who do evil, to cut off the memory of them from the earth. The righteous cry out, and the Lord hears them. He delivers them from all their troubles. The Lord is close to the brokenhearted and saves those who are crushed in spirit. A righteous man may have many troubles, but the Lord delivers him from them all. He protects all his bones, not one of them will be broken. Evil will slay the wicked. The foes of the righteous will be condemned. The Lord redeems his servants. No one will be condemned who takes refuge in him. Let's pause there and pray. Father, we thank you for your word today, and we thank you for all of it from cover to cover. And we pray as we dissect Psalm 34 that you would bear witness to our hearts today, Lord, and that we would receive exactly what you want us to hear today. We thank you, Lord, that you reveal yourself through the pages of Scripture. We pray that we would have ears to hear and eyes to see and a heart that receives what you would want to say to us collectively as a church and individually as those that you love, Lord. And I just thank you for all those who are here today and those who are watching online. We just commit the service to you, Lord, that you'd be glorified and that we would be built up in our faith. We thank you and we praise you together in Jesus' name. And everyone said, amen. All right, for those of you who like to take notes, just a little bit of information about Psalm 34. It is called an alphabetical acrostic. What is an alphabetical acrostic? There are actually 9 psalms in the book of Psalms that are called alphabetical acrostics. And they are psalms where the first word of each verse begins with a different Hebrew letter that takes us through the whole Hebrew alphabet. So if you were reading Psalm 34 in its original language, which is Hebrew, you would be able to notice that each verse begins with a word that starts with a letter in the Hebrew alphabet, and then it is successive until you get through the whole Hebrew alphabet in this way. And so it's called an alphabetical acrostic. Now, in Hebrew, in the Hebrew language, there are only 22 letters, unlike English, where there's 26. And so you'll notice there are 22 verses here in Psalm 34. And so you have each letter repeated only once to get through the whole alphabet. Some of the other psalms that are alphabetical acrostics double each letter, or in the case of Psalm 119, which is also an acrostic, an alphabetical acrostic, it uses each letter 8 times through Psalm 119 because it's the longest chapter in the Bible. But for today, we're looking here at Psalm 34. It is an alphabetical acrostic, and that poetic style was used often to help us with memorization. So again, if you're reading Hebrew, it would help you, not so much in our English Bibles, but it would be the same as if you're trying to learn a song, which of course the book of Psalms is a song book. It is the hymn book of Israel. If you're trying to learn a song in English, it would help you to learn that song if each line of the song began with a letter in the English alphabet. If the first line of the song began with a word that started with A, and the second line of the song began with a word that started with B, and so on, it would be easier to memorize. And thus, David is employing this style of an alphabetical acrostic because he wants us to memorize and to learn and understand this important psalm. And to understand and appreciate Psalm 34, you have to have the background and the context. Now, we have the opportunity of knowing a little bit of the background and context of Psalm 34 because of the subtitle that we have here, beginning at the end of the chapter title. You'll notice the subtitle. It says, of David, when he pretended to be insane before Abimelech, who drove him away and he left. Okay? So what David is doing here, he's giving us some more insight into some of his failure. And He is wide open like a book. Well, like we're reading from his own journal, some of his own failures. From Psalm 32, it was about his failure of his sin with Bathsheba, of committing adultery. In Psalm 32, he puts his life on display, and he talks about confession and how he got his heart right with God after that moral failure. Now here in chapter 34, he's talking about another not so great event in his life that we're going to look at in a moment, when he pretends to be insane in front of Abimelech. Now, you know, I'm thankful for David's example, and that I'm not the one whose mistakes have been broadcast and distributed in the most widely read and circulated book in human history. How many of you are thankful it's not your story we're reading about, right? But it's David's story, and he's humble enough to say, these are some of the things I did wrong. Now, what is this reference here to Abimelech and when David pretended to be insane? Circle the word Abimelech in your Bibles or highlight it. It is a title. It is not a proper name. The word Abimelech comes from two Hebrew words, Abba Melech, which means father of kings. So it is a royal title. That's what Abimelech is. It is a royal title. The proper name of this guy is actually Achish, A-C-H-I-S-H, Achish. And this whole story about when David pretended to be insane in front of Achish, Abimelech, is found for us in 1 Samuel chapter 21. So before we can appreciate the context of Psalm 34, we first have to be reminded of or learn for the first time the events of 1 Samuel chapter 21. So if you'll take your Bibles and go to the left and go to 1 Samuel chapter 21, we'll come back here to Psalm 34. But for the moment, we have to see this story so we can understand what the subtitle is in reference to. 1 Samuel chapter 21 is where the story is recorded. Now, while you're turning there, let me kind of set the background for you. When we read in in 1 Samuel 21, the story we're about to read, Saul is king of Israel. Saul is the first king of Israel. God chose Saul, albeit reluctantly. Remember, it was never God's will that the people should have a king, because God was to be their king. But God was rejected by the people because they wanted an earthly king like their neighboring nations. So God reluctantly gave them a king, in effect saying, you'll find out just how miserable you're going to be with an earthly king, and you'll turn to me eventually. But meanwhile, God selects Saul as the first king of Israel. But by this time in 1 Samuel 21, Saul has been disobedient to God, and so God has stripped the kingdom from him. God has allowed Saul to remain as king, but in the meantime, God selected someone else who had a heart for God. And that someone else was David. Now, Samuel the prophet is called by God to go anoint one of the sons of Jesse. It turns out that it'll be David that Samuel anoints to replace Saul. But David is about 15 years of age when he gets anointed to be king. And it'll be another 15 years before he actually assumes the throne. David will not become king until he's 30. And so he's anointed at 15, becomes king at 30, and in the meantime, in the interim, while he's waiting, David becomes one of the most popular and valiant heroes in all of Israel's history. In his teen years and in his early 20s, he becomes very popular with Israel. The thing that got his picture on Instagram and Twitter was, of course, the slaying of Goliath, the giant, the enemy of Israel. Goliath was a Philistine. And you'll remember the story, for those of you who don't. The army of Israel was paralyzed in fear and did not want to advance against the Philistines because they had this over 9-foot giant, Goliath, who represented the Philistine army. And so the army of Israel was in fear and terror. Along comes this 15-year-old kid, David, who says, well, I'm going to go in the name of the Lord my God, and I'm going to slay this giant. And he takes, many of you know the story, he takes a rock, takes a sling, and slays Goliath. The rock hits Goliath on the forehead. Goliath falls to the ground. David pulls out Goliath's sword from its sheath, and he cuts off Goliath's head.
7: 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Stay with us. Pastor Gary Hamrick has the rest of the story coming up next in the second half of today's Cornerstone Connection. 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That number again is 84828. 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Now, almost from the moment David killed Goliath, his fame spread throughout all of Israel, to the point that he was more popular than King Saul himself. That created a problem for David and the king. Pastor Gary explains more now in the rest of today's message.
8: And now the army of Israel is in awe of David, and not just the army of Israel, all of the nation of Israel. In fact, it tells us, you don't need to turn there, but in 1 Samuel 18, it tells us that all the women of all the towns come out. When Saul and David and the army of Israel returning home after the battle against the Philistines, and the women are all dancing and they're cheering. They've got this cheerleader chant going and they're singing in the streets. Saul has slain his thousands and David his tens of thousands. You know, they're doing that. I won't do all of this and I won't high kick for you, but you get the idea that they're like, Saul has slain his thousands and David his tens of thousands. You know, and they're just going through all the streets singing this. Now what happens is Saul, as you can imagine, becomes galled. He is miffed because he's jealous that David, this young kid, is getting all this attention while Saul is king of Israel. And so all this jealousy and this rage begins to fill Saul's heart. And the Bible also tells us that at the same time, an evil spirit comes and torments Saul. So you have this.

David is a wanted and a hunted man. He is constantly on the run. He is exhausted from running. He is fearful of Saul. He makes it clear he's afraid of Saul. He's constantly looking over his shoulder, worrying about where Saul is and when Saul is going to try to kill him. And it takes its toll on David. He becomes so afraid and so exhausted that he ends up doing a very foolish thing. He ends up thinking to himself that he could find refuge, a place that Saul will never look for him, is in the territory of the Philistines. And David goes to the territory of the Philistines, and not just to any territory. You know where he goes? We're going to see here in a moment. He goes to the town of Gath. The town of Gath is where Goliath was. That's where Goliath was born and raised. That was Goliath's hometown. Now think about this. You have just slain, a few years earlier, the giant of the Philistine army, for which the nation of Israel has now heralded you as their hero. And you're going to go where? You're going to go back into the Philistine territory, into the hometown of Goliath, into Gath, because you think you're going to find refuge there? Very, very foolish, friends. Okay, very, very foolish. This is the equivalent of, just to kind of paint the picture for you, this is the equivalent of one of the Navy SEALs who took out Osama bin Laden and gets in a bad predicament and thinks to himself, I'm just going to go to Riyadh, Saudi Arabia, where Osama bin Laden was born and raised, and I'm going to find refuge there. Now, that's ridiculous. You don't do that. But this is the kind of mindset that David has, because why? He's in a desperate situation. And you know the saying, desperate people sometimes do desperate things. And usually the result is catastrophic. And so David finds himself in this situation. Pick up now the story with me, 1 Samuel 21, starting at verse 10. It says, that day David fled from Saul and went to Achish, king of Gath. Okay, Achish is Abimelech. All right, this is the story where he's referring to from Psalm 34. He fled from Saul, went to Achish, king of Gath. But the servants of Achish said to him, isn't this David, the king of the land? Isn't he the one they sing about in their dances? Saul has slain his thousands and David his tens of thousands. And David took these words to heart and was very much afraid of Achish, king of Gath. So he pretended to be insane in their presence. And while he was in their hands, he acted like a madman, making marks on the doors of the gate and letting saliva run down his beard. Achish said to his servants, look at the man. He's insane. Why bring him to me? Am I so short of madmen that you have to bring this fellow here to carry on like this in front of me? Must this man come into my house? Keep reading chapter 22, verse 1. David then left Gath and escaped to the cave of Adullam. When his brothers and his father's household heard about it, they went down to him there. All those who were in distress or in debt or discontented gathered around him, and he became their leader. About 400 men were with him. All right, pause there. Your attention for a moment. So here's what's happening. David, again, under this misguided thinking, decides, I'll escape to Philistine territory. Saul will never look for me there, which is true. But it's not a wise choice. It's a foolish choice. And he escapes to Philistine territory, goes to the town of Gath. By the way, earlier in the chapter, which I didn't read in 1 Samuel 21, it tells us that David went to Gath with the sword of Goliath strapped to his hip. I mean, if this isn't like a neon sign that you're walking around with, for goodness sakes. But there he goes into the city of Gath, hoping that he's not going to be recognized. And he's recognized. The servants of the king recognize him. Isn't this the guy that they're doing the cheerleader chant about? You know, the whole thing about Saul has slain his thousands and David his tens of thousands. This is that guy who killed Goliath. This is that guy, King Achish. And at this moment, now David knows his cover's been blown. So what does he do? Tonight's Oscar night, right? This is what David does. He's going to make Denzel Washington look like a nobody. David begins, David's going to be nominated for the best actor in a motion picture movie. Okay, here he is now, just realizing my cover's been blown. What am I going to do? Okay, I know what I'm going to do. I'm going to just pretend to be insane. Ah!

0: and he starts scratching on the door. And he's got spit. He like foams at the mouth. He's got spit coming off his beard. He's like, crazy. Don't mind me. Now, it works to a degree because I love King Akish's answer. King Akish looks at him and goes, don't I have enough madmen already? I got enough madmen in the city of Gath. I don't need this guy, so just get rid of him. Well, actually, that was God's intervention, because then David escapes, and we read it a moment ago, chapter 22, there of 1 Samuel says, and he goes to the city of Adullam, to a cave in Adullam. Adullam is about 9 miles east of Gath, and he flees there for his life, because he realizes he could have easily been killed in Gath after they recognized him. And while in the cave of Adullam, David will write Psalm 34. Now, if you'll go back to Psalm 34, let's tie this together. With that background in mind, we now have the context to understand that David writes Psalm 34 as a psalm of gratitude about how God gets us out of the messes we make. That's what Psalm 34 is about. And he uses it as a teaching moment. This is why he writes it as an alphabetical acrostic, because he wants it to be known and memorized and easily remembered. Here's my life. Here's something foolish I did. I could have been killed for it. And God rescued me. He actually writes two psalms from the cave of Adullam. He writes this psalm, Psalm 34, and also Psalm 56. And we know that because the subtitle of Psalm 56 says that it is of David, a miktam, when the Philistines had seized him in Gath. So you can go home and read Psalm 56 later. It is a companion psalm to Psalm 34. I will quote a couple of verses from it in the course of our study today, but primarily we're going to be looking here at Psalm 34. But both Psalm 34 and 56 are about the same thing. David wants the generations after him, including ours, here we are 3,000 years after David, to know and understand that God delivers undeserving people from the mess we create. That's what this psalm is about. And David knows it firsthand. He's like, I'm in a mess.
1: David wasn't through making mistakes. His affair with Bathsheba, for example, happened much later. But even at a young age, he already knew how loving and merciful God is. That's why he wrote Psalm 34, so that all of us would know the grace and mercy of our Lord. There's more from the book of Psalms next time on Cornerstone Connection. Thanks so much for being here with us today. 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
0: The Bible says perfect love drives out fear. Well, the Bible says that God is love, so that must mean that fear is the antithesis. If God is love and perfect love drives out fear, those things cannot mutually coexist. And so where there is fear, there is sin. And for David, it was the fear, the sin in his life of fear that drove him, that motivated him to make wrong decisions that ended up putting him in a place where his life was in jeopardy.
1: That's our next episode in part two of our message, God's Mercy for Our Mess. Now for Pastor Gary Hamrick and all of us at Cornerstone Connection, I'm Philip Keller. God bless you and thanks for being with us today. Cornerstone Connection is a production of Cornerstone Chapel, Leesburg, Virginia.

0: More wonderful truth from God's Word right there from Pastor Gary Hamrick on Cornerstone Connection. And don't forget, if you want to listen to today's podcast again from Pastor Gary, all you have to do is text the word Cornerstone to 48616, and we'll send a link of the podcast straight to your phone. Coming up on The Well in just a few moments at 8:30, it's The Verdict with Pastor John Monroe. 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
1: I read this week of a very wealthy founder and owner of a company who decided that he would disguise himself as an employee and work among the other employees. He wanted to see what it felt like to work in his own company. He wanted to experience what they experienced. He wanted to eat what they ate. He wanted to sit where they sat. He wanted to work where they worked. And he wanted to talk to them as an equal. So the CEO, the owner, the founder, we might say, humbled himself, dressed up like an employee, and got in among them, and nobody knew he was the CEO. Now, let me ask you a question. When he did this, did he for 1 minute cease to be the CEO? As he sat at lunch, at the lunch table with everybody else eating and talking with them, did he ever relinquish his ownership of the company? No. Did he ever lose his authority? Could he have stood up at any time and fired one of them or promoted the other one? Could he have still done that even though he was disguised, a disguised CEO living among them? Yes, because he never lost any of those things. No, he simply concealed his position as boss and owner so that he could identify with his employees. And when he was finished with his investigation, he simply returned to the executive office and reassumed his duties and his place. And that is exactly what Jesus did. Jesus left heaven, became one of us, disguised his godhood when he was working with Joseph in the carpenter shop, building shelves and benches and whatever chairs, whatever they built. Nobody knew. He was God concealed. He was the CEO of the universe concealed because he wanted to see what it was like. He felt our pain. He tasted our dilemma. He knew what it was like to be human, and he identified with us. And when he was done, the CEO of the universe lifted up his hands and went straight back to where he had come from and reassumed his place. But he never lost his CEO-ness. He never lost his divinity. Amen. So we should never undermine Jesus. We should never undermine his humanness or his divinity, because he was all of those things at once.
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2: 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You may understand the gospel of Jesus Christ. You may be quite able to explain the gospel. But as John will be asking you today, what difference does the gospel make in your life? 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
4: Today we continue in Paul's letter to the Colossians. In the New Testament, Paul is my favorite writer. He's not always the easiest to understand, but he does set things out in a logical way and tells it as it is. He's also thoroughly Christ-centered in his writing. This is particularly true in the book of Colossians, where Paul addresses an attack on the preeminence and sufficiency of our Lord Jesus Christ. Paul will have none of that. Paul has been gloriously saved and his life transformed by his encounter with the risen Christ. Today we'll see how Paul encourages the Colossians and does so by mentioning three of the great words of the Christian gospel. Listen carefully as Paul emphasizes the transformation of the gospel.
3: Let's open our Bibles to Colossians chapter 1. And as you're getting there in your Bible, let me ask you this question. What difference does the gospel of Jesus Christ make in your life? I'm not asking so much about your understanding or acceptance of the gospel, but I'm asking a more personal question. How does the gospel of Jesus Christ impact your personal life, impact the way that you live? It's rather easy, at least in our society, to say that we believe, but practical Christian living is very different, isn't it? For example, I firmly believe that regular physical exercise is good for the body, but that belief doesn't mean that I necessarily engage in regular physical exercise. Fortunately, I'm just naturally athletic, so I don't need to do that. So let me ask you the question again. What difference does the gospel of Jesus Christ make in your life? How would you answer that question honestly before the Lord? Is the gospel merely a theoretical belief for you, going to church for an hour or two on a Sunday? Or is the gospel of Jesus Christ so radical, so important in your life that it impacts all of your life? Paul writes in this little epistle in chapter 2, verse 6, "Therefore, as you received Christ Jesus the Lord, so walk in him." You have received Christ, you've trusted Christ, you made that initial commitment to Jesus Christ, but now live like that is the point. Our belief, what we say, and our actions are to be consistent. Now, in our passage this evening, Paul is dealing with the gospel, and he gives thanks to God for the impact the gospel has in the lives of the Colossians. So let's study this passage so that our lives are transformed by the gospel of Jesus Christ, the power of the gospel being lived out in our lives. Colossians 1 then, verse 3, Paul says, We always thank God the Father of our Lord Jesus Christ when we pray for you, since we heard of your faith in Christ Jesus and of the love that you have for all the saints, because of the hope laid up for you in heaven. Of this you have heard before in the word of truth, the gospel, which has come to you, as indeed in the whole world it is bearing fruit and growing, as it also does among you since the day you heard it and understood the grace of God in truth. Just as you learned it from Epaphras, our beloved fellow servant. He is a faithful minister of Christ on your behalf and has made known to us your love in the Spirit. Very inspiring words, aren't they? First of all, let's think of the evidence of the gospel in verses 3, 4, and the beginning of verse 5. The evidence of the gospel. Here in verse 3, Paul thanks God for the evidence of the gospel in the Colossians. Now remember, he's never met them face to face, but as he's heard about them from Epaphras and possibly others, he is giving thanks to God, the Father of our Lord Jesus Christ. Paul understands that what happened in Colossae is the supernatural work of God. And so first, he doesn't say how impressed he is with the Colossians. He doesn't say, I've heard you've got a lot of gift. You're a very talented people. I hear your worship is dynamic. He doesn't say that. He thanks God for them. He understands that it is God who supernaturally has invaded the lives of these Colossians, bringing supernatural change. And we see here, as we see elsewhere in Paul's writings, that thanksgiving is a constant feature of his prayer life. Do you thank God for his work in the lives of others? When you hear of an individual being saved, when you hear of someone growing in their faith, someone being baptized, someone serving God, a backslider repenting and coming back to Christ, do you give thanks to God? Thanking God for what he's doing in the lives of our fellow believers is to be part of our prayer life, isn't it? I think, sadly, it's often an afterthought, isn't it? We can be so self-centered. But here, Paul gives thanks to God for what he has done in the lives of the Colossians. Now, first of all, in verse 4, he thanks God for the faith of the Colossians. Verse 4. Since we heard of your faith in Christ Jesus. The first evidence of the gospel in the lives of the Colossians is faith in Christ Jesus. Without faith, it is impossible to please God. There can be no true Christianity without a living, personal faith in Christ Jesus. He describes this faith as being, verse 4, in Christ Jesus. Now, when Paul uses that expression, he's not just referring to a past act of conversion. It is true they initially believed, but he is saying that he's thanking God that their faith is living and active in Christ Jesus. They are living in Christ Jesus. Just as a fish lives in water, just as a puffin lives in the sky, so the Christian lives in Christ Jesus. Do you get the picture? Living in the sphere of Christ, that our faith is an integral and living part of our daily lives. Mothers, as you raise your children, as you may drive them to school, drive them to soccer practice or whatever, as you work in your home, are you living in faith? Students, as you go to school, people, as you go to your work, as you handle your finances, all of life is to be done trusting in Christ Jesus. The just shall live by faith. It's not that we first exercise faith in Jesus Christ and our sins are forgiven and then go on our own way. No, we are living in the sphere of Christ Jesus. That is, our faith is centered in Christ Jesus. Christ himself is our very life. So he thanks God first for the faith of the Colossians. Secondly, he thanks God for the love of the Colossians. Verse 4, since we heard of your faith in Christ Jesus and of the love that you have for all the saints. Love. That wonderful Greek word, agape, self-sacrificial love. One of the evidences that the gospel is transforming our lives is that we love others. Turn with me to John 13, part of the upper room ministry of our Lord Jesus, where he says this so clearly and perhaps convictingly to us this evening. John 13, verse 34. A new commandment I give to you, that you love one another, just as I have loved you. There is a standard of our love. Unbelievers love. But unbelievers can never love as Christ loved us. A new commandment I give to you, that you love one another just as I have loved you. You also are to love one another. By this, all people will know that you are my disciples, if you have love for one another. This is not a love of mere talk, a love of mere hugs. That can be very superficial, very phony. No, this is practical care for one another. It is love in action. Paul says in Galatians 5, verse 13, through love, serve one another. What motivates us to serve one another, to care for one another? Our love for one another. Now notice, Paul says, he's thanking God of the love that you have for all. The saints. Now, isn't that where we often fall down? Christian love is not to be discriminatory or partial. Unbelievers love some people, particularly if they're loved and returned. And some people we know are very easy to love, others are much more challenging. But says Paul, no, I'm rejoicing because the gospel has made such an impact in your community that you have a love for all of the saints. No, the world loves those who love them, but we as the people of God, because of Christ's love for us, and because God loved the whole world, we are to love all of the saints. Now, to love others, you must know them. Therefore, this love cannot be isolationist. We have our own little group that we've known, we've grown up with, we like each other, we have our own little clique. How wonderful! Paul says, no, that's not it. You've got this love for all of the saints. It is non-isolationist and it is non-discriminatory. Verse 8, he says, you've made known to us your love in the Spirit. It's a supernatural love. Romans 5, verse 5, Paul talks about the love of the Spirit, which has been, this love which has been shed abroad in our hearts through the Spirit who's been given to us. You've seen that in the life of your fellow believers, haven't you? A brother, a sister has reached out to you in love, has served you in love. What a powerful apologetic to an unbelieving world. How these Christians love one another. Jesus said, this is what I want you to be known for, that you have love one for another. Reaching out beyond ourselves, beyond our family, beyond our little group to others. You see, not only does our faith make a difference, but our love makes a difference. And then in verse 5, Paul thanks God for the hope of the Colossians. Verse 5, because of the hope laid up for you in heaven. Now this triad of love, of faith, love, and hope is mentioned several times in the writings of Paul, usually in a different order. But here, hope, perhaps surprisingly to us, is the basis of our love and our faith. Faith and love springing from this hope. An essential component of the gospel is hope. Isn't that a great word? Without hope, we die. We, as followers of Christ, are to be known by for our faith, also our love, but also our hope. Now you say, what is hope? A man was sentenced to death by a king. And the man who was sentenced to death was a quick-witted young man, and he was able to obtain a reprieve from the king by assuring the king that he could teach the king's horse to fly within a year. On the condition, he said, if the horse doesn't fly within a year, then you can execute me. So the king thought about it and said, okay. When the people asked the man why he had entered into such a deal with the king, he said, listen, within a year, the king may die. Within a year, I may die. Within a year, the horse may die. And furthermore, in a year, who knows, perhaps the horse will fly. That's not hope. That's opportunism. That's wishful thinking. That's not biblical hope. What is biblical hope? Biblical hope is not saying, I hope tomorrow it will rain to save me from watering my flowers. That's not it. Biblical hope is a confident prospect that something will take place because God has said it will take place. Notice, our hope laid up for you in heaven. And an understanding that we as the people of God are a people of hope. We have a hope laid up for us in heaven. That strengthens our faith and it strengthens our love. The Christian hope doesn't result in escapism or unrealism. Quite the contrary. We who are people of hope are characterized by faith in Christ Jesus because that hope strengthens our faith. And that hope deepens my love and appreciation for God and for others. We have an eternal inheritance in heaven, a sure and certain hope, laid up, present tense, for us. It has already been put on reserve, put in store for us. Peter says in 1 Peter 1 verse 4 that we have an inheritance which is undefiled, imperishable, undefiled, and which fades not away, reserved in heaven for you. Isn't that wonderful to know that you and I, as followers of Jesus Christ, because of his work of grace and the gospel, that we have this glorious inheritance. This hope is a foretaste of the future, but it also impacts how we live now, is the point. If you knew, if you're absolutely certain that someone would deposit $1 million in your bank account next year, that was an absolute certainty, that would affect how you would live today, wouldn't it? At least it would affect me. It would. A certain future event impacts how we live today. And the more we reflect on this hope, these blessings which we have in Christ Jesus, the deeper our faith in Christ and the deeper our love for the saints. And so, first of all, Paul presents the evidence of the gospel. And now at the end of verse 5 and the beginning of verse 6, he deals with the celebration of the gospel. First, the evidence of the gospel. Secondly, the celebration of the gospel. The end of verse 5. Of this you have heard before in the word of truth, the gospel, which has come to you as indeed in the whole world, and so on. It is bearing fruit and growing. The gospel bears fruit. Paul thanks God that the gospel is spreading throughout the world and that it is bearing fruit and growing, particularly in the lives of the Colossians. Little wonder that Paul is giving thanks to God. His heart must have been so warmed and moved about the power of the gospel in the lives of that little church in Colossae. Those saved by the gospel bear fruit. Where there's life, there's growth. And where there's growth, there's fruit. This expression, bearing fruit, to those of you who ever studied Greek grammar, is in the middle voice, which stresses the power of the gospel to produce fruit. One commentator says that the seed is in itself. In 1 Thessalonians 2:13, Paul refers to the Thessalonians receiving the gospel, which is at work in you believers. That is, this faith is personal. It is in Christ Jesus. And when we receive Christ, this wonderful faith in Christ and this love for all of the saints and this hope which is laid up for us in heaven, it impacts us. And one of the things it does, it bears fruit. The word in us transforms us. Remember the teaching of our Lord in John chapter 15? The true vine, we're the branches. And Jesus says, as you abide in me, you will bear much fruit. And we celebrate the gospel, don't we, when we see fruit in the lives of others. One of the greatest joys that I have as a pastor is not having seen someone I've known for some time, perhaps a few years, and I meet them, and as I listen to them and as I learn about them, I can understand that their life has been very fruitful, that they're growing in the Lord, that there's this wonderful transformation of character in them, becoming more and more like Jesus Christ. Are you like that? You bearing fruit in your life, the fruit of the Spirit? Are you a more loving person than you were a year ago? More joyful, peaceful, contented, patient, good, gentle? Evidences of self-control in your life, part of the fruit of the Spirit? Bearing fruit has a tremendous impact on others, doesn't it? And the gospel bears fruit. The gospel also grows, Paul says here. This truth of the gospel has come to you as indeed in the whole world. It is bearing fruit and growing. Now, the growing may refer to the outward activity of the gospel as more and more people are won for Jesus Christ. When we sow the seed of the gospel, we expect growth, don't we? Christ is alive. The word of God is alive. The gospel is alive. It's growing. Some plants die after they produce fruit, but the gospel is not like that. The gospel is like a tree which bears fruit, and it continues to grow and grow at the same time. Here's a challenge to us at church. We want to see many, many people come to Jesus Christ. But we also want to see many people maturing in Christ. The gospel bears fruit, and it also grows. Pray that more and more at church, we will celebrate the gospel as we see its dynamic impact in the lives of people as it grows and bears fruit. the evidence of the gospel, the celebration of the gospel. Thirdly, the end of verse 6 and verses 7 and 8, the foundation of the gospel. The end of verse 6. As it also does among you since the day you heard it and understood the grace of God in truth, just as you learned it from Epaphras, our beloved fellow servant. He is a faithful minister of Christ on your behalf and has made known to us your love in the Spirit. The gospel, and we need this emphasized over and over again in our culture, the gospel is a message of truth. In contrast to the heresy and the false teaching circulating in Colossae, Paul describes the gospel, verse 5, as the word of truth. Do you get that? The word of truth. Verse 6, he says the Colossians understood what? The grace of God in truth. The gospel of Jesus Christ is based on historical truth. Jesus Christ actually died on the cross, actually was buried, and actually rose again on the third day. The gospel is not myth. It's not a legend. It's not a fairy tale. It's not superstition. It's not wishful thinking. It is the truth of God. And we must stand committed to the truth of God and committed to the truth of the gospel. Paul is writing this letter to refute error and to defend the truth concerning our Lord Jesus Christ.
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4: 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Next time, we'll continue in these opening verses of Colossians.
2: 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I'm Michelle Davies. 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
0: It is a great day to have a great day. Thanks for being with us here on The Well, the voice of life. Hi, I'm Adam. And coming up in just a few moments at 9 o'clock, it's Revive Our Hearts with Nancy DeMoss Wolgemuth. And today on the podcast, you get to hear from Dana Gresh, and she wants to dive into the topic of shame-free sexuality, raising girls to be pure in Christ. But before we get to the podcast, here's Pastor John Monroe one more time, and he wants to let us know that judgment is coming.
3: And many of the Old Testament prophets warned of the coming judgment of God. For example, in Joel chapter 2, one of what we call the minor prophets, Joel chapter 2, verse 1. Behold, a trumpet in Zion sounding an alarm on my holy mountain. Let all the inhabitants of the land tremble, for the day of the Lord is coming, it is near. A day of darkness and gloom, a day of clouds and thick darkness. When last did you tremble at the thought of God? Our evangelicalism has all got to be fun. It's got to be so jolly, hasn't it? It's like sometimes if we were selling egg McMuffins rather than preaching the gospel. We've got such a cultural pseudo-Christianity, and we've forgotten the fear of the Lord. Verse 10 of Joel 2, the earth quakes before them, the heavens tremble, the sun and the moon are darkened, and the stars withdraw their shining. Sound familiar to Revelation 6, doesn't it? The Lord utters his voice before his army, for his camp is exceedingly great. He who executes his word is powerful, for the day of the Lord is great and very awesome. Who can endure it? To use the words of Revelation 6, who can stand in it when this comes? Verse 30 of Joel 2. And I will show wonders in the heavens and the earth, blood and fire and columns of smoke. The sun shall be turned to darkness and the moon to blood before the great and awesome day of the Lord comes. And it shall come to pass that everyone who calls on the name of the Lord shall be saved. Joel's prophecies, hundreds of years before Revelation 6, are very similar, aren't they? Now, in all these cases of divine judgment, God graciously made provision for salvation. In Noah's world, the ark was made. The ark was the way of salvation. If you, by faith, entered the ark, you were saved. You escaped the judgment of God. In Egypt, as the avenging angel would come, if you were sheltered by the blood on the doorposts, you were saved. Before the judgment fell on Sodom and Gomorrah, people were told to flee from the wrath to come. Those like Lot and his family who left were saved. Those who stayed experienced the judgment of God. And did you notice that in the middle of the horrific description of the judgment of God in Joel 2, the glorious good news shines, a verse in fact which Paul is going to pick up in Romans chapter 10, that in the midst of the judgment, there is this wonderful message of grace, a message of redemption, a message of hope. Whoever calls upon the name of the Lord will be saved. What are the Old Testament prophets saying? Be warned, judgment is coming. But in the grace of God, if you look to the Lord, if you look to Christ, you will be saved. That's the gospel. Judgment is coming. Look to Christ.
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0: A well-known pastor once said, "Trust your Bible. If you don't know the answer to your problem, keep reading and keep praying. God will guide you in His time." Thanks for being with us here on The Well, the voice of life. Hi, I'm Adam. Coming up this hour at 9:30, it's Family Life Today with Dave and Ann Wilson. But right now, it's time for Revive Our Hearts with Nancy DeMoss Wolgemuth right here on The Well.
6: Hey, friend, this is Dana Gresh from Revive Our Hearts. Before we get started today, I want to remind you, tomorrow is the National Day of Prayer. Now, this is a day set aside to pray for our nation. And in light of our conversations this week, it's on my heart to pray about sexuality and gender. So many are confused about their sexual identity, and so many are living in shame because they've believed lies in this area. My prayer is that men and women, not only here in the United States, but around the world, would find freedom from bondage. So make plans to set aside some time tomorrow and join hundreds of thousands of believers in prayer. Now, this is not an endorsement, but you've probably heard of the brand of vacuum cleaners called Dustbuster. Maybe you even have a Dustbuster. I wonder though, have you heard of Shamebusters? That's what we want to be today. Sexual purity isn't about legalistic rules. It's not about doing everything perfectly. At its heart, it's all about the gospel. Susie Weibel and I are going to talk about it. This is Revive Our Hearts with Nancy DeMoss Wolgemuth, author of Lies Women Believe and the Truth That Sets Them Free. For Wednesday, May 6th, I'm Dana Gresh. And once again, it's my joy to welcome my friend Susie Weibel to the studio. Susie is theological content director for the Wonder App for Teens, an app that encourages young women to spend time reading the Bible. Susie, thanks for being here.
7: Thank you for having me. So, as we kick off our conversation today, can we talk a bit about your book title? Some years back, you wrote a book called And the Bride Wore White, Seven Secrets to Sexual Purity. And now it's been revised and updated. We'll tell our listeners more about how they can receive a copy later in the program. But first, how about a little bit of history behind how you chose that title?
6: Well, I wanted a title that the teen girls would read and the moms would buy. So we did lots and lots of focus groups and studies, and we landed on And the Bride Wore White. It was the title of the first chapter of the book. And the reason it was is because, you know, on my wedding day, I was still not really healed from my sexual sin, even though it had been many years. And I intentionally bought off white because I felt shame and unworthiness. And in my healing, I really came to the conclusion that the redemption of Christ qualifies all of us to wear white, because what are we wearing at the wedding supper of the Lamb?
7: Robes that are stunningly white, blindingly white, because they've been washed by the blood of the Lamb.
6: Exactly. So the title comes from the heart of that verse, that through Christ's washing, we are so pure and so clean. And by his perfection, we are allowed to be presented as spotless. And
7: that's
6: it's a
7: good,
6: meaningful title to me.
7: I remember that being a cultural thing.
6: And across cultures, you know, some countries wear red, some countries wear just bright colors. Like, it's a very Western thing to wear white. I'm not quite sure where it started. But, you know, Susie, I had to fight for that title to stay on the book as we re-released it. And I'm glad that I had to fight, because I had to think through whether it was still relevant. And the question was, do today's teen girls want to be married? Do today's Christian teen girls want to be married? And the research indicates 95% of teens 15 to 19 expect to get married. A survey reported on the New York Times revealed that only 5% of high school seniors do not want to get married. But here's the thing.
7: Oh, good. That's promising.
6: It's beautiful and promising, but you don't hear that in the culture. You have to dig for that. And the assumption is that they don't want to get married, but they do have that desire. It's planted in them by God. Even though singleness, we have to be careful not to idolize marriage to the point where we don't honor singleness as the gift from God that it can be to serve him with freedom. I mean, Nancy DeMoss Wolgemuth did that for 50 plus years. She served the Lord before she met Robert with a freedom she didn't have during her years that she was married. The Bible says that's a good gift. But the Bible also says that marriage is a picture of the love of Christ, and so it is also a good gift. And today's teenagers still want that. It's planted in their hearts by God.
7: That is so good. That's good to hear. So if it's something that's in the hearts of 95% of our teenagers still, it seems like it's something that we definitely should be discussing with our teens. You know, when we talk about our conversations that we have with our kids about marriage and about sexuality, there's the old phrase, right? Like, it's time to have, quote, the talk.
6: Yeah.
7: You see an error in that right out of the gate?
6: Such a big error. Because
7: what's the error?
6: Well, because it's such a complex issue, and the temptation in our culture is happening every day, but we're going to talk to them about it one time when they're 12.
7: Right.
6: That doesn't make any sense.
7: Not only that, but talk to them about something which we've never talked to them about before. So now it's the awkwardness is magnified.
6: Right.
7: Times I don't know what, because I've never heard my mom and dad address this topic before. So this is weird.
6: Like, one of the things that we have to teach our girls and our sons, but again, we're women teaching women, is scriptures say, do not be unequally yoked. And this applies to marriage in that we are to marry others who love Christ and want to lay their lives down to glorify him the way that we do. And if we're fearful that we can't teach and the bride wore white and the beauty of marriage, then we also aren't teaching this biblical concept of being equally yoked. One of the criticisms I've gotten for the book is that I have one of the steps to sexual integrity, of secrets to sexual integrity, is that purity doesn't slide, it decides. And by that, I'm inviting girls to first and foremost decide decisively that if God has marriage in their future one day, that they will not equivocate on being equally yoked to another believer.
7: Including during their dating years.
6: And that includes their dating years. Because if you're dating someone, your heart's going to get tangled up and you might equivocate on that one. So you shouldn't even date someone unless you see a thriving relationship with Christ. But what I see in the church a lot of times is what my friend Aaron Davis, no stranger to the Revive Our Hearts community, calls a broken picker-outer.
7: Right.
6: And girls are just ending up in these unhealthy relationships because nobody ever trained them how to be discerning in who they would or would not date. There's actually a sociologist, Dr. Scott Stanley, who's done some long-term research that if you decide what you're going to do with the marriage relationship, with children one day, with your career, with the purpose of your life, if you're deciding that as a younger person, that you tend to be on a trajectory to achieve those objectives. If you don't, you go into what he calls sliding. And you just slide into, oh, this guy asked me out on a Friday night, I think I'll go. You just slide into this date night with an unbeliever, and then you slide into, he wants to have sex because he doesn't have any convictions that are based on biblical principles, and then you slide into living together. 80% of today's teens say they probably will live with someone before they get married. That's disheartening information.
7: So that's another one of those cultural lies that you need to try something on before you know if it's a good fit.
6: That's right.
7: Okay, so then let's move on to your experience in high school where you were with a boyfriend who was a believer.
6: Yeah.
7: And for some reason, you were still at that time sliding, I guess.
6: Yeah.
7: Is that how you would describe that?
6: Absolutely. At that point, I hadn't really considered sex. I define sexual integrity as my sexual choices are a consistent expression of my relational and spiritual commitments. So that means if I'm committed to Jesus, I'm obeying his word, right? So my sexual choices will first and foremost be a reflection of that. But also, if I'm not married to someone, my sexual expression is also confined to my commitment to save sexual expression until I'm married. And so I hadn't really thought about that when I was 15 years old. And I think about, Susie, I was a baby. I was 15.
7: Right.
6: I look back and I honestly, I was a baby.
7: Yeah.
6: And I had never considered it. And so I think it's really important that we teach our daughters, A, what are God's boundaries? There's a whole chapter in The Bride Wore White that there's about 10 things in scripture, 9 or 10 things that God specifically forbids sexually. And I really believe it's important that at an age-appropriate time, we sit down with our teenagers and we examine the scriptures. And we talk about what God's boundaries are. And what's more important is that they make some decisions, some decisive moments of thought of this is where I'm drawing my line. And then beyond that, what does she say or do when she's in a dating relationship and he's pushing past that boundary? Give her the skills. They're called refusal skills. Give her the skills to say, no, I do not consent to this. And that is a good and holy thing.
7: And I don't think we know what we need to address until we have many conversations. So maybe many 5 to 10 minute conversations as opposed to 1 2-hour sit down.
8: Yeah.
7: Which isn't going to be very effective anyhow. So many conversations. And I would say, I don't know what you think about this, but I think a great skill for us to learn as parents is to ask a question and then shut our mouth and just take some time to listen.
8: Yeah.
7: To the answer to that question. Because this is how we know where our girls maybe are a little bit deficient in their definitions.
8: Mm-hmm.
7: What do they know? What don't they know? What are they curious about?
8: Yep. And lead them to the answer.
7: Mm-hmm.
8: Let them discover it. Let them be curious. You know, otherwise, all we're doing is telling them what we believe.
7: Right. Which never has been very effective in my household.
8: No, it's not. It's not at all. You know, yesterday, I believe it was yesterday, you mentioned how being downtown at 2 o'clock in the morning at a university town could be something that raises the risk. One of the things I think we need to talk to our daughters about, and again, not politically correct, but I think we need to talk to her about how she dresses. Mm-hmm. The Bible talks about it, not a lot. The Bible talks about modesty 4 times in Scripture. I can find 4 passages that specifically relate to that topic. But a broader topic is this. From Genesis to Revelation, I see that the Bible is a book about clothing. And in the New Testament, we're encouraged to clothe ourselves in Christ.
7: Mm-hmm.
8: And so every decision we make expresses our belief, including the way that we present ourselves. And I feel like the criticism of teaching modesty with legalism, which to some degree is really warranted because it has been taught at times with legalism.
7: Right.
8: But the answer can't be just let's not talk about it because the Bible talks about it. And if my favorite thing is I taken these 2 years and just said, do I really believe what I taught 26 years ago? I looked at how I taught modesty. And I think that's the one thing I wish I had understood the why a little bit better. Because if you look back at Genesis 3, I think this is so beautiful. You see Adam and Eve falling from grace and sinning for the first time.
7: Right.
8: And then you see God coming relationally and saying, where are you? I miss you. I want to be with you. Where are you? Of course, he knows where they are. He's just saying, I want to be with you. So it's relational when his kids mess up. And then the next thing we see is for the first time recorded in Scripture, an animal dies. Blood is shed. And Bible scholars call that the first gospel, the first time that blood was shed for the payment of sin. And God takes the skin of that animal and he makes garments of fur for Adam and Eve, and the Hebrew language is tunics of fur. And the word tunic is used throughout the Old Testament to describe garments that dignified someone, royalty, or a special value, like Joseph's tunic of many colors.
7: Right, right,
8: The tunic of the priests. And so what does God do? He doesn't just say, here, throw on this t-shirt because you messed up and now you know you're naked. He says, let me restore back upon you the dignity and worth as an image bearer of God. And I'm giving you this tunic as that symbol.
7: That's
8: so
7: beautiful.
8: Right from the beginning, clothing has the potential to say the gospel was here. And our clothing, the reason that we dress carefully is so that we can say, I'm clothed in Christ. The gospel is here in me and on me.
7: All right. So Dana and I have laughed, not laughed at, but have enjoyed our friendship for years. For one of the reasons is because we are so similar and yet we are so different.
8: Yeah.
7: So I'm a lifelong

0: I think so much of that is the attention and the heart, because if you go back to that time, I think the men and the women both would have been in tunic-type garments, right?
1: Mm-hmm. Exactly.
0: So their garments would have been somewhat similar, and yet there was an intention of, I know I am created by God to be a female image bearer of God. Mm-hmm. I will present as one. And I am created as a male image bearer of God, and I will present as mm-hmm. one. The thing that I think is being addressed there is Genesis 1:27 mm-hmm. saying you are image bearers as males or as females, biologically born males or biologically born females. And when you, the reason it's an abomination is because you are erasing the picture, the statue, the image of God mm-hmm. when you behave in that way.
1: But I think it's great to have a conversation about a verse like that with our yes. daughters so that we can say, I understand that you're a girl who loves to run and play in creeks, and you're comfortable in jeans and sweatshirts, and that is okay because you understand that you have been uniquely created in the image of God as a female.
0: Yeah. I think, too, when we don't allow for that spectrum, there are also men who are, you know, men's men, you call them. They're right. like out hunting mm-hmm. and, you know, all that stuff. And then there are men who are completely like David. They're musicians, they're right. songwriters, they're creative, and they're
1: interested in being a chef.
0: There's a spectrum.
1: Right.
0: Mm-hmm. Sure. So that nuance is important, I think.
1: Mm-hmm.
0: I think, Susie, one thing I want to talk about before we go today is just how both of us have experienced the grace of God in our lives. It's not like we're sitting here talking about this because we did all of this perfectly.
1: No.
0: Most of what we're teaching is because we learned on the hot pavement of life.
1: Truth.
0: That what God's word says is true and is good.
1: There's nothing like learning the hard way.
0: And if anything, we just want to be shame busters in mm-hmm. your life if you have experienced sexual trauma or sexual pain or sexual shame in any way, shape, or form. But we live in a culture right now where instead of saying, God, here's my shame, here's my pain,
1: right?
0: What do you want to do with it? We're taking our shame and our pain to TikTok.
1: Mm.
0: And here's a question. If I have a knife, a blade, is it a safe tool or an unsafe tool?
1: That's an impossible question to answer.
0: Well, I would say the answer is it depends on whose hands it's in.
1: Right, right.
0: If it's in the hands of a murderer, it's an unsafe tool. If it's in the hands of a surgeon, it's a tool of healing.
1: Mm.
0: And I think shame is like that. When we take our shame and we put it in the hands of a holy God, kind of the way that God walks into Genesis 3 and says, Adam, Eve, hand me your shame. Give me those fig leaves. I want to give you something so much better. We have to take our shame and our pain to Jesus, not to the internet, not to the grumbling about how the church has done this or how the church has done that, because the church is imperfect. But we got to take it to Jesus and say, here's my shame and my pain. And I want to say this, James 5:16 says, we've got to confess our sin one to another. Then you will
1: right.
0: be healed. That was the secret in my life, is that my healing came when I finally started talking about my sexual sin.
1: Mm.
0: And I felt unleashed by God's truth, unleashed by his healing.
1: That's good.
0: And so we've got to stop confessing our shame. We've got to stop with the trauma bonding. And we've got to start confessing our sin first to Jesus, put our shame in his hand, and then to one another. And then we will be healed.
1: Amen. That's a promise in Scripture. James 5:16. Oh, and what a hopeful promise it is.
0: Isn't it? Oh, before we go, I would love for you to hear from Nancy on this topic of healing in Christ. We played this not too long ago on Revive Our Hearts, and it was a huge comfort for many of our listeners. Here's Nancy echoing the words

0: Jesus said to a woman only known as the sinner woman in Luke chapter 7.
1: Your sins may have been many. All our sins have been many. And Jesus says to you, your sins have been forgiven. Go in peace. Go into peace. Go on your way in peace. Move forward in peace. Go in peace. Move forward from this place knowing that you have peace with God. You're no longer his enemy. You're no longer at war with him. And you can walk in and be filled with the peace of God. Go in peace. Go in peace knowing that you now have a new identity, new relationships, a new calling. Go in peace knowing that Jesus has paid the price for your sin. Go in peace knowing and believing these wonderful promises, these amazing promises that he has given you in his word. Let me just give you a few. If you find the shame and guilt, the memories, the pain, the sense you can't be released from this, you know you've been forgiven, but you don't feel forgiven and it's hard to go forward in peace. Let me just give you some promises to cling to renew your mind with truth. Romans 5, verse 1. You might want to write these references down. Therefore, since we have been justified by faith, we have peace with God through our Lord Jesus Christ. You need to tell your heart. That's what Scripture says is true of you if you've been justified through faith in Christ. Romans 8, verse 1. There is therefore now no condemnation for those who are in Christ Jesus. Go in peace. Psalm 103, verses 8 through 12. The Lord is merciful and gracious, slow to anger and abounding in steadfast love. Verse 10, he does not deal with us according to our sins, nor repay us according to our iniquities. Who could survive that? But as high as the heavens are above the earth, so great is his steadfast love toward those who fear him. As far as the east is from the west, so far does he, what? Remove our transgressions from us. These are verses you may want to memorize, verses you want to focus on, renew your mind with when shame and guilt threaten to take you under. Micah 7. Verses 18 and 19. I love this passage. Who is a God like you, pardoning iniquity and passing over transgression for the remnant of his inheritance? He does not retain his anger forever because he delights in steadfast love. He will again have compassion on us. He will tread our iniquities underfoot. You will cast all our sins into the depths of the sea.
0: What beautiful passages to cling to. Thank you, Nancy DeMoss Wolgemuth. If you're burdened by sexual shame today, I hope those passages set you free. 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And be sure to request And the Bride Wore White when you do. Dana, I think the truths that you've shared with us today have been so important. Thank you for inviting me to be here with you.
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3: 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But first, I want you to listen to this from Pastor Chuck Swindoll.
4: There are some people we just cannot imagine as ever being reluctant or apathetic. Like a particular individual I'm thinking of whose mother watched him through the week begin to drain in energy. And by the end of the week, he had simply lost the desire to get up and get with the day. She heard the alarm go off through the door. She listened as 9 minutes passed, and he had the alarm go off again, kept punching the little snooze button on top of the alarm. And finally, after 3 or 4 extra rings, she walked in there and decided she needed to take charge. And she said, "Son, it's time to get up. You've got to get up." He peeked out under the covers and said, "Can you give me 3 good reasons I have to get up?" She said, "Well, yes, first of all, it's Sunday, and you need to get dressed for church. Second, you're 43 years old, and you know better than to lay there. Third, you're the pastor of the church, and they expect you to be there."
3: Thanks for being with us here on The Well, the voice of life. Hi, I'm Adam. And remember, here at The Well, we are commercial-free and listener-supported. And we always love to hear from you. And this is our friend Wendy letting us know what she likes about The Well.
5: 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And I love the solid scriptural teaching.
3: Wendy, it's good to hear from you. 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
6: When my daughter was diagnosed, I felt pity for her. Felt like, oh, that stinks. I will confess that I have felt those things. And I think that's a very natural first response. But then I think when we back up, when we think about it biblically and apply the gospel, we can remember that no, every person on the planet is made in the image of God. And therefore, they have inherent worth simply because they're made in the image of God.
7: Welcome to Family Life Today, where we want to help you pursue the relationships that matter most. 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
8: And I'm Ann Wilson, and you can find us at familylifetoday.com. 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
7: So I thought the way to start today is a word I hate.
8: What is it?
7: Weak. I don't want to talk about weak. I want to be strong. I want to go in the weight room and I want to throw up some pounds. I don't want to walk around like he's a weak man. Yeah. I want to be a strong man.
8: That's true for women too. We don't want to be weak. And yet, we're going to talk about that.
7: Yeah, and actually, I'm being facetious because when we're weak, he is strong.
8: Exactly.
7: And it's a beautiful thing. So we've got Emily Jensen and Laura Wiffler back at Family Life Today in Orlando with 2 of your 8 kids.
9: That's right. Yes. Yeah. We each brought our oldest son to do a little Orlando adventure after we got done recording.
8: And we're going to talk about 2 of your books. You've each written a book. And Emily, you've written He is Strong.
7: Yeah, I like the title.
8: Me too.
7: Yeah.
8: He is Strong. Devotions for when you feel weak. I'm just going to tell you, as a listener, if you're a woman, you need to get both of these books. The other one is a children's book called Like Me, a story about disability and discovering God's image in every person.
7: Well, here's the thing. If people know you, they know this, but very unique, that your related family, you married her brother.
8: And Emily married Laura's brother.
7: Yeah, and you both have a child with disabilities.
6: Yeah. Mm-hmm.
7: And you've even said doctors tell you that's very unique, right?
6: Yeah, it's incredibly unusual. We were told it's like lightning striking twice because we both have children with disabilities, and yet they're unrelated as far as doctors can tell. But I think Emily and I would both say that God has decided that and that there is, you know, some intention there. And so we trust him with that. But yeah, it's definitely kind of a wild story.
8: Can you take us back to that? Like, how many kids did you have? What went on in your lives? What did you feel? Take us back.
9: Sure. So our son with disabilities is the fourth in our lineup of five. And he had, you know, I had a really typical pregnancy with him, a typical birth. And so it wasn't until he was about 3 to 6 months old that we noticed some things that were a little strange about him. He smiled and laughed, but he only rolled over once and then he never really rolled over again. He would kind of scoot to get around. He was not sitting up on his own. He had a hard time holding his head up. And so we went to the doctor and just said, what's going on here? This seems a little odd, but we weren't super concerned. And, you know, she had a really hopeful prognosis, you know, oh, it's your fourth child. It's probably really laid back. He'll catch up. We don't really notice anything. And eventually, when he was around a year old, after we'd done MRIs and we'd done all this testing, we found out through a genetic test that he had a very rare genetic syndrome. And so he has like one piece of a chromosome that's like flipped upside down, and it's affected everything about him developmentally. And his doctor at the time said, oh, he'll be walking into preschool. Like, he might be a little bit behind, but get him in therapy. You know, everything will probably be good. Well, you know, he was not walking into preschool. In fact, he did not walk until he was seven. So he's only been walking for a year. He had a wheelchair. He's still totally nonverbal. So he does not talk at all. He uses a communication device, you know, occasionally. And he has just really significant delays in every area. And so I would say, our grieving process, my husband and I, it's almost been a little bit abnormal because at the beginning we had such a good prognosis and such hope. And then every year that would go by, we would go, whoa, the gap is widening so much between him and his peers. It's a lot harder than we ever would have thought. His disabilities are a lot more serious than we ever would have thought. And then he is strong. You know, this book was kind of after a cascade of events, but one of those for me was he had his first seizure and he ended up being diagnosed with epilepsy. And so adding these major medical things to something that was already extremely tough, really, it was just like I got the rug pulled out from under me and my life. And it made me face my own weakness. And so that's a little bit of our story. But Laura, you guys can have a little bit of a different story if you want to share.
6: Sure. Yeah, I was pregnant with my daughter. She is my youngest of my three children. And there was maybe a couple things at the end of pregnancy that clued us in that perhaps she would have disabilities or perhaps she would have just kind of had like a failure to thrive in utero. And so at about 2 months old, we had thought we were in the clear, but I just noticed since she was my third child, I felt like there's some things that I've had these other children. I know that she's not doing the same things like eye contact and smiling that she wasn't doing. And then we also, of course, had heard, hey, she might have disabilities, but it seemed like she didn't right away. So at 2 months old, though, I really lobbied pretty heavily for genetic testing because my mom just said something is off. And we ended up being able to get that. And she was diagnosed about three or four weeks later. We were told that she has a genetic abnormality, which is kind of similar to my nephew, Emily's son, but actually wholly and completely different in the sense that for her, she has a duplication and inversion of 540 genes. So very different than a single. It's again, unrelated, things like that. And yet it affects her globally. But we knew that right from the outset. And the doctor said, hey, she's the only one in the world with what she has. We've never seen anything like this. This
7: is the
6: only one.
8: Whoa.
6: I know, pretty wild. They said, but we can look at some children who are somewhat similar to her and we can make some predictions. So we got about 5 pages of all the things that could potentially be complications for her. And that set us down a very big high medical need situation. And we were doing surgeries and scans and all the things. They also told us in that time that she would likely never walk or never talk. And they said, we can be hopeful, but probably that's where your expectations need to set. So time passes and years go by, and eventually I'm so thankful to be able to tell you, for her, she is able to walk, and she had a walker and she had leg braces.
10: Runs.
6: She runs. She'll do like a somersault, and you know, she's still affected globally, so you can tell, but she really has great movement. And then also with talking, she has started to talk. And
8: how old is she now?
6: She is in kindergarten. She's 6 years old. Mm-hmm. So she's talking and definitely has intellectual disabilities and is delayed there. But overall, she's doing much better than any doctor ever predicted, which we're so thankful for. So yeah, our stories are very different. Out of my daughter's story, I wrote the book Like Me. And that's a kid's book that was just really designed to help educate children who perhaps don't have a lot of familiarity with other children with disabilities, and to just show them what it looks like to have a friend with disabilities, and to teach them what the Imago Dei is, which I know is a concept a lot of parents want to teach. So, of course, I also was thinking of my nephew Jones as I wrote that book too. And we have, both Emily and I have a lot of touch points with others with disabilities. And so it seems like God's been writing that into our stories for a long time.
8: I'm thinking as I look at you two, like, isn't it sweet that you have each other? That, what has that been like? Have you needed one another in these days?
10: Yeah, absolutely. It's mm-hmm. been a gift in the midst of a really hard situation, definitely a provision from God. I mean, I think that one of the things that's hard about being a parent to a child with a disability is that when you look at other families, it's just, it's night and day, and mm-hmm. you almost can't compare. You know, I was telling Laura, we were talking about, you know, coming to Florida and all these different things. And I said, I just don't think we could bring our son here and do some of these things. And that's a real limitation for our family. It's not as easy as just, well, we'll pick up and go somewhere.
8: As
10: right?
8: a family.
10: As a family, there's like, we have emergency medication that needs to come, and you've got to worry about sensory things. And what are you going to do when there's a meltdown? And is it worth it? You know, there's just mm-hmm. so many challenges. And so you look around at other families and can get really discouraged mm. by you know, some of the limitations and challenges that are there, and how quote unquote easy it feels like other families have it, and they don't even understand how easy they have it. And so what's been nice is, you know, Laura's not only my sister-in-law, but she's also my best friend. And I think it would be so hard if I felt like, ooh, she's doing these things as a mom and she doesn't understand my challenges, or when my son has a meltdown or he pulls my hair or he does whatever, like she's not going to get it. But she does get it. And it's such a gift that we can just like make eye contact with each other. And she's like, I know, I got it. It's fine. You know, and, or, you know, we can kind of bond over, oh, I had to carry my kid screaming out of this place. And it's way different than you're taking your 2-year-old screaming.
6: 7-year-old. Yeah, that's very different than a 2-year-old.
7: And people are looking at you.
6: Yeah. Oh, yeah. And they're wondering what's going on. Yeah, yeah. They're telling you tips on how to raise your kid.
10: Yeah. Mm. So it's been a gift.
6: It has been a gift. And I think that I know what we have is rare.
10: Yeah.
6: Obviously, yeah. Very, very rare. But I think that it's been incredible to me to see what it's like to have a child with disabilities in the day and age that we live in, and how different it is than it used to be. And I think there's a lot of hope.
7: Yeah.
6: And it's something that I think with disabilities often, it's different than a different type of grief, because let's say you go through a death in the family, horrific, horrible. But you also, there's a finality to it. And you say, okay, how are we going to move on? How do we learn to live within this knowledge? But with disabilities, it's very much an unfolding day by day of, like, for me, the news was maybe a little better than what I was told. But for Emily, the news was actually got harder for her. And there's so much hope that you hold as a parent for your child with disabilities. And you want to believe, well, they're going to be basically just like normal or close to normal. You know, that's what you tell yourself. But then there's this slow waking up to the reality that, no, this is how far off they are. And you don't know what that, like, still today, Emily and I don't know what that is. We're waiting. And every day we're walking forward, we're discovering new challenges, new painful moments, new milestones that just rip your heart out because your child didn't get them. And you need community. And so that's where, going back to having a child in this day and age, there are a lot of resources for great community. And I really think, you know, no mom should be walking this, or dad should be walking this path alone. And churches are doing more. I think I'm seeing more of them connecting families. There's online organizations. Something incredible is on Facebook, there's a group of parents that have children that are somewhat similar to my daughter. Mm. And they're not the same, but there's this group where we can share, maybe not Christian faith, but we can share, oh, well, this is something medically that my child experienced. Oh, my child's 14. Here's what it looks like for us. And so there's been some camaraderie that can even be developed. And so for any parent who's out there and has a child with disabilities, I would just encourage them to seek out groups, seek out friendships and relationships, and don't walk the path alone because you don't have to.
8: Mm. And I'm guessing as you think of your future with your husband, like your future will be different as all of your kids get older, and like you may not be alone.
9: Mm-hmm. Absolutely. And I think that's something that it's hard to wrestle with, but it's also something that you accept and plan for.
8: Yeah.
9: You know, and it's really made a sweet, I guess, dreaming and camaraderie, even with my own husband, that we'll talk about someday when we live in Florida and Jones is with us and he's in the back of the Jeep with the top down and we'll drive him around. And, you know, you, have,
6: so you
9: have to have fun with it.
6: You do.
9: Because
6: you have to laugh.
9: It's hard. It is hard to imagine the caregiving. And I think one thing that's helped me and us over the years is just staying in the grace that we need today.
8: The gospel. You always are talking about how does the gospel relate to my
9: because
8: situation.
9: Because I'm not in that position yet. I'm not, you know, raising a 30-year-old at home yet. And God will give me grace for that when that comes. And I think if there's anything this journey's taught me is that I don't know what tomorrow looks like. I do not know what tomorrow will hold, but today's worries have enough for today. And so all I can lean on today is for the grace that I need to get through this challenge that's in front of me now. Mm. And so, yeah, be realistic. Think about the future. Imagine that. Laugh together. Cry together. Figure out what are we going to need to be prepared for that to happen. There's a lot of practical things we've had to do. But ultimately, I try not to live in that worry. That's because good. I'm not there yet.
6: Well, and on a related note, I think that is such good advice. And I think, too, recognizing that we are not to grieve the things we haven't been asked to grieve yet. Mm-hmm. And so often when we get that diagnosis or any bad news, right, our minds go straight to the worst case scenario. And I remember when my daughter really received worst case scenario diagnosis. I mean, that was what I was told from the best geneticist, you know, that hospital had to offer. And right away, I'm like, oh my gosh, we're going to have to like remodel our entire house. And we're going to have to, you know, figure out an in-home care. And I'm never going to be alone ever again. And, you know, all these things. And we just like spiral out of control. It's really easy to do that. And I had to back up and say, okay, just like what Emma's saying, that's not my reality yet. And so live in the present moment and trust that there's enough grace for today. There's grace awaiting you tomorrow. And I think that it helped sometimes because I would look at a friend who was suffering something different, but just as hard. A friend who was going through a really horrific death in their family, or maybe they lost a child or they had a stillbirth, something that I personally have never experienced. And you know how you look at a friend and you're like, how are you doing this? You know, you just can't, you say, I can't even imagine. And that's actually because you're not supposed to be able to imagine, because you haven't gotten the grace that friend have. Mm-hmm. It is a special grace designed just for them. And God has that same thing for you as a parent to a child with disabilities. And that helped me so much. Just what Emily was talking about, of knowing that, man, I look ahead to the future and it can get bleak kind of fast, or kind of feel, I can feel jealous of my peers and feel like, you know, that stinks. Why don't I get that? But then I remember that my life is pretty full now. My life is really beautiful now. My life has joy right now. And so I can trust that God's going to have that stuff waiting for me someday.
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8: I talk often with parents who have kids with special needs or some sort of disability, and the other siblings are kind of remarkable as a result.
6: Oh, you can spot them, can't
8: yes,
6: you?
8: Exactly.
6: Yeah.
8: What does that look like for your families? Is that true?
6: Absolutely. I mean, I think that it has really shaped our family culture. And, you know, I don't want to toot my own horn, and we are not at the end yet. So I don't have proof in the pudding. So I need all that to be out there. But I do consistently feel like I see in my children a compassionate heart being developed, one of a fairly endless patience of understanding. And even, and I see this in Emily's children as well, and even some other cousins that we have in our family that are close with us, just a heart for those that are overlooked. And, you know, I have seen my kids just go up to a young girl in a wheelchair who is nonverbal and is at our school and just lay their hand on her shoulder.
8: That's so sweet.
6: That
8: makes me cry.
6: I know. Yeah, me too. I'm tender with it too. And just because they understand in a very unique way that that other person is the Imago Dei, and they deserve what we say in our home is they deserve dignity paired with compassion. And so oftentimes I think when it comes to seeing others with disabilities, we can often say we have pity, right? When my daughter was diagnosed, I felt pity for her. I felt like, oh, that stinks. I felt self-pity for me. You know, I have felt pity for Emily. I will confess that I have felt those things. And I think that's a very natural first response. But then I think when we back up, when we think about it biblically and apply the gospel, we can remember that no, every person on the planet is made in the image of God, and therefore they have inherent worth, value, and dignity. So for my kids to go up and spend time with another kid isn't based on whether they'll be more popular. It's not based on whether they're going to, you know, have more friendships or more success or be better at sports or whatever it is. Instead, they know, or I'm hoping that they continue to learn to know that that person deserves their presence simply because they're made in the image of God. Mm-hmm. And that we can feel for someone, that we can say, I'm sorry this happened. We can still recognize the effects of the fall. We don't ignore those, but we can still give them that worth and value through spending time with them, through speaking to them, through smiling, even when maybe we don't get a response back that we feel like is appropriate socially, or even if we feel uncomfortable or awkward. That's something I talk to my kids all the time. This life isn't about you. You know, we say in our home, my life for yours. And what that means is that Christ gave his life for us. And therefore, now we can give our life to others. And that's not in some self-sacrificial, you know, martyr way, but in a way that says, this life isn't about me feeling comfortable. And I think when we get around people with disabilities, you learn real quick that, you know, I'm going to feel uncomfortable and awkward. They probably feel fine, you know? So anyway, Emily, what would you add? Anything?
9: Yeah. It's interesting watching it through a child's eyes, because they can hold sorrow and joy together, I think, a lot better than an adult can sometimes. And so it's even been interesting watching our kids, you know, see our son have a seizure, and they have that fear and, you know, processing through all of that. And 10 minutes later, they're in the backyard playing football and they're laughing again. And they can kind of transition in and out of that, you know, and they feel the weight of it, but they don't carry it in the same way that we do as an adult. And so sometimes I think, about childlike faith and what it looks like to accept what God has given and have sorrow for the sad things and have joy in the good things and be able to have both, you know, and like to still laugh. So I learned that from my kids a lot. And I'm actually a sibling of someone with a disability. And that's my youngest brother, my only sibling. And so it's deeply affected my life. It's deeply shaped me. And it's hard for me to translate that to my own kids sometimes to know like that's happening in their life too. But we've seen a lot of things like what Laura said. There's a kiddo in my twins' grade that, you know, their teacher was asking what in the world they were playing with a kiddo who doesn't talk the same way and is on the spectrum, some different things. And they just went right over and play, and they were taking turns every other day playing with him at recess. And, you know, they had a teacher pull him aside, and it wasn't until the teacher kind of pointed out, that's really great that you're doing that, that they even really noticed. And it was just like an instinctive for them to go to the kiddo who was different because they're comfortable with that, right? That's like their brother. And I just appreciate the comfort that there is with someone who looks different, sounds different. There's just not a big barrier in approaching them and talking with them. And it's a gift. I don't think they have any idea. But
6: so much of that is, and not to toot our own horn, but is top down. It's taught.
9: Yeah.
6: And that, I think, is what's exciting for families who maybe don't have closeness with a child with disabilities. You know, so many families here, I know a lot of my friends will say, well, your daughter's like the only one I know, or Eden and Jones, our kids. And, but then once their children go to school, there's actually quite a few kids typically in a public school these days that will have disabilities because of integration that happened 20 some years ago. And so now children are being exposed a lot younger to other kids with disabilities. And so it's so important that we do have a lot of conversations around this topic and that parents are teaching that Imago Dei and where children find their identity and worth and how they can value other people, and teaching them too to have comfort and familiarity with disabilities and adaptive equipment, and saying, knowing what to say when they see something that maybe feels foreign to them or different, and knowing what to say when a child maybe acts out in anger in a way that they don't understand. Those conversations are really important for families to start having at a pretty young age, to start, just building some of those little blocks. It doesn't have to be this big, like, let's sit down. But over
8: time, you know, somebody should write a children's book.
6: Yeah, they seriously should.
7: I was going to say, Laura, I actually read it.
6: Did you?
7: You know,
8: oh, I did
7: part
8: too.
7: Of me was just going to skim it because I'm like, hey, we're interviewing and we read everything. I read the whole thing.
6: Cool.
9: It's really good.
7: And it's really so helpful. I was thinking, kids, nobody's telling them what you're telling them. And I'm even looking at the pictures thinking those are your siblings, right? Doing some of that, you know, taking care of.
6: Yeah.
8: It's really sweet.
6: Yeah, actually, it's very much written as an autobiography of our own life.
7: That's what
6: for
7: I figured.
6: Sure. Yeah.
8: And it's beautiful. I feel like every home should have that. Mm-hmm. And honestly, Emily, this devotion, I mean, I could go through and read that. And it's not just about having a child with a disability.
9: No, it's not. No. Yeah. That was more just the inspiration behind it. Yeah. I thought to myself, what would someone who's feeling weak need, which is really what I need? And it's just, you know, a truth from scripture, relatable, easy to understand, applicable, and then questions that are ultimately turning you back to God.
8: Yeah.
9: Because that's what the title is all about.
8: They don't turn you inward.
9: No, it's about God.
8: Yeah.
9: He is strong.
7: Not even we are strong. It's He is strong.
9: He is strong.
8: It's really good.
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3: 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And today on the podcast, we get to hear from Ron and Nan Deal, and they want to offer some more insights and practical help for healing past wounds and strengthening your marriage. 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
12: Let me ask you this question. How many people have ever been hanging a picture and you needed to nail a nail into the wall, and you used your shoe. Anybody ever done that? You just, the heel of your shoe. My mom would do that all the time. Take off your shoe, Jeff. I got to hang a picture. Like, wow, I didn't know that's what that was for. You know, that's what they do. Because it's just easy. I don't want to get the hammer. I just got your shoe. Can you imagine going to a construction site, first day on the job? Guys got their belts, a big hammer. You got your shoe. What are you doing? I'm ready to nail. Got my shoe. Like, well, what's up with that? See, if you're going through life and God made you to be a shoe, not a hammer, then don't be hammering nails. Hit the dance floor. Do something that this shoe was intended to do. You say, well, Jeff, how can I figure that out? Okay, let me give you three ways where you can figure out, like Jeremiah heard from God, where you can hear from God what you're supposed to do. Number one, God's will is revealed by diligently seeking Him. Jeremiah 29, verse 13. And you will seek me and find me when you search for me with all your heart. What a wonderful promise from God. And you will seek me and find me when you search for me with all your heart. If you will diligently seek after God, if you will diligently call upon the Lord, if you will diligently spend time in His Word, God promises you'll find me. You'll find me. It's not a needle in the haystack. I'm not playing the shell game, but I am trying to weed out those who aren't serious. It's for those who diligently seek me. God says you'll find me. And if you find God, you'll find what He wants you to do. Secondly, God's will is revealed by humbly submitting to Him. John 7:17 is a great verse. It's a principle, a great principle found that helps people understand what does God want for me. Jesus said, if any man is willing to do His will, he shall know of the teaching whether it is of God. If any man is willing to do His will. Are you willing to do the Lord's will? You know why God doesn't reveal to lots of people? Okay, I have a job over here or a job in this city or a job in that city. I can do this or I can do that. I can go to this school or I can go to that school. And I can marry this person or I can hopefully wait for somebody better. They have these choices and they pray, God, you show me what you want me to do. And the Lord says this, are you willing to do my will? Or do you just want me to rubber stamp your will? Is your mind already made up? Or have you already decided what you're going to do? And you just bring it before me and you want me to rubber stamp your will? Because God says, I don't own a rubber stamp. I'm not going to rubber stamp your will. If you're willing to do my will, then I'll reveal it to you. Because if you're not willing to do it, what's the point? I mean, you think about that from God's perspective. God is going to give us all this knowledge of what He wants us to do and then what we decide if we want to do it or not. So the Lord knows everything. He knows if you're not going to do it, I'm not going to tell you what it is. What's the point? You're going to do whatever you want to do anyway. But if any man is willing to do His will, he shall know of the teaching whether it is of God. Jesus said, not my will, but thine be done. And He humbly submitted to the Father's will.
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16: 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I am your friend Fletch. 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Coming up at 10:30, we'll hear from Brother Mike Fabares, who brings us Focal Point. Encourage you to be praying for him and really every Bible teacher that you hear, that God will continue to use them for His glory alone. Mike Fabares at 10:30, but right now, Jim Daly and John Fuller with Focus on the Family. Let's dive in.
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18: And it was just the same thing, and it just kept cycling, and I kept responding and he kept responding. And it just was, what were we, 20 something years in? And it was like, it's either you or me or get us some help, basically.
19: Wow. Because I mean, that's pretty dramatic.
18: He's a therapist. Yeah. I'm like, obviously you can't fix this, so get us some help to help fix this.
20: Well, that's Nan Deal describing some of the pain points in her marriage to her husband, Ron. And they're with us again today on Focus on the Family with Jim Daly to unpack a little more and to help us understand how we can get to a better spot in our own marriages. I'm John Fuller, and thanks for joining us.
19: You know, John, I think after yesterday's program, it made me think about the speck in the eye. And I've never really thought about that verse in the context of marriage, but it's glaringly obvious. I mean, who's closer to you than your spouse? Mm-hmm. So that speck in the eye analogy that Jesus gave us in Matthew, which is look at that log in your own eye before you look at the speck in your spouse's eye. Mm-hmm. I'm saying it that way for that application. Right. But man, isn't that so true that we're so quick to see the other person's faults before we see our own, which is what he's saying.
20: Right. And I don't know why, but we tend to think I'm fine. It's them. They're the problem.
19: How about this? If you can just get your act together, we'd have a great marriage. I mean, I think at some point in our 39 years, I think I may have thought of that. I don't want to admit it, but we've had a great discussion last time with Ron and Nan Deal, and we're going to continue that discussion today. And we covered concepts about how we trigger one another. And I did confess at that point that I'm really good at pushing those buttons. And that's probably true for many married couples. We just don't get off that craziness. And we keep doing that. When she hurts me, I push that button. That's how I get my reward. And it's not a smart way to do your marriage. And we're going to continue today to talk about how to have a better marriage by loving one another.
20: Yeah, and the book that forms the basis for our conversation is The Mindful Marriage, Create Your Best Relationship Through Understanding and Managing Yourself. And of course, we have copies of that book here at the ministry.
19: Ron and Nan, welcome back to Focus on the Family. Good to have you for day two.
21: Thank you.
19: Yeah.
21: Thank you.
19: I couldn't ask this question because of time constraints last time, but I do want to pick up with this one. Because in the book, you relate to those feelings we have and the way that we misinterpret communication from our spouse based on what we learned reflexively as a child, whatever that might be. And the book goes into great detail for people to be able to self-analyze and say, yeah, that's me. This is why I react when you push me. I feel insecure. I feel abandoned, as you mentioned last time, Nan. But in that regard, it's not true. Mm. What we're experiencing is not the truth.
20: Yeah.
19: And that is so critical. I mean, the scripture is full of that example, right? Know what is true.
20: Exactly.
19: And we know that through knowing scripture, knowing the Lord, loving the Lord. But tie that in a bow for me.
22: Yeah. What I would say is there is a truth. To me, my big pain point is I'm not good enough. I'm inadequate. And I'm trying to outrun that label in my own head and in my wife's head and anybody else's head 24/7, unless I come to see what the capital T truth is. Right? Mm-hmm. There's a little truth that sometimes I do feel inadequate. Sometimes I've really messed up. And whether it was childhood or marriage now, yeah, that's true. But what does that mean? Does that add up to I'm not okay as a person, that my worth and value is gone? No, it doesn't. I'll never forget, guys, the day I realized, here's that capital T truth, God whispering to me. Nan could be disappointed with me in any given moment, and it does not mean it's the end of our marriage. It doesn't mean it's the end of me. It doesn't mean that that adds up to my worth and value, and that I could actually admit that I was disappointing to her, and it wasn't going to be the end of the world. Now, I know that sounds really funny to say out loud, but for some reason, somewhere in my history, I kind of decided that's what's at stake here. And as long as I live with that hypersensitivity, then any disappointment is a monumental moment, and yeah. I am going to fight against it as much as I can. Well, that just brings out the worst in me, and things spin in all the wrong directions. So for me to be able to go, oh, no, now what is the truth? God tells me my worth and value is in Jesus Christ. That's number one. We always say go vertical before you try to do the horizontal. So you remember who you are in Christ. Okay, with that, I also know Nan loves me, and she can be upset or irritated in any given moment. That's not the end of us. We'll get through this. I may have something to learn. I can reflect on that. We'll find our way through. Just relax. Like, all of that sounds simple, but when your brain neurologically sets off on a pathway of doing what it knows to do, reacting how it knows to react. It is not simple to slow that thing down and go, whoa, whoa, whoa, whoa, what's the truth and how do I live out of it?
19: Ron, for us, let me speak from the husband's side, because this is what I know best. But there was a day for you where you missed a couple of Nan's phone calls and you started to fret, like she's going to be upset. Has any other guy ever been in that place? All our hands go, yes. And we're running in our heads like, I know she's going to accuse me of being distracted. Fill in those blanks. And then Nan, tell us, and this is healthy, how you processed it and where your head was at.
22: Yeah. So if anybody who saw and listened yesterday will know that me overworking is part of the things that I do to cope with feeling inadequate. So when I miss those calls, I'm thinking, oh, here we go. She's going to be mad. She's going to walk in a door. She's going to unload. And I need to get prepared for that. And then I remembered my four steps and I said, wait a minute. That's the old Ron who's fretting and anxious and upset and already guarded and already defending myself before she's ever even come back. What's the truth? Well, the truth is maybe I may have made a mistake. Maybe I missed. Or the truth is she's not going to leave me, even if she is disappointed. So calm down, Ron. Mm-hmm. Let's give her. And here's another truth. Nan's growing. We're changing. Our usness is different than it used to be. Let's give this a chance to see how it plays out and be more calm about it. Sure enough, she walked in the door.
19: And let's give it to Nan.
18: And I was like, hey.
22: She was nice. Sweet.
18: How
19: well, not
18: are
19: only
18: you?
19: That, but you had earbuds in, right?
18: Yes.
19: And you weren't that concerned about Ron's day.
18: I wasn't that concerned. And, you know, my triggers are abandonment. Uh-huh. And so not him picking up or even answering a text or a call is, oh, he's too busy.
19: For
18: everything
19: me.
18: Else is more important than me.
19: But that, you didn't experience it.
18: I did not experience
19: that
18: because I'd been working on me and being mindful of me.
22: Yeah.
18: You know, I can see now that day we went into Dr. Hargray's office and I saw him with a sentence, humble Ron. I really, in that moment, thought, yay, he has fixed him. When in fact, there was so much in me that I needed to trust God with and I needed to work on me.
19: Yeah.
18: And so in that moment, walking in was after months of, wait a minute, he could be busy. He could be really doing something very important. And was it really important what you needed? And if you really needed him, you could have said, I've fallen and I can't get up. I mean, you could have given him a different message. But it's more of a mindfulness in me of he's changing and you can change your response in this moment.
22: Yeah. Guys, you got to hear that. She comes in peace.
18: I don't just assume the worst.
22: Yeah. I was sitting in peace.
18: Yes.
22: What for a second or two I thought was about to be a disaster turned out to be absolutely nothing, in part due to both of us doing our work, dealing with the log in our own eyes. So when we finally got together, she walked by, said hello, had a smile. I'm like, wow, this is amazing. And a few minutes later, I just checked in. Hey, sorry I missed your calls. Was that anything? Mm-hmm. And she was like, yeah, no, it wasn't a big deal. But yeah, we can talk about that. And so it didn't have to be about abandonment and inadequacy.
18: Right.
22: Because we didn't let it go there.
19: Yeah. And I think, you know, here you are working on things. This is good. Mm-hmm. And you're moving forward and you have these examples of where it's not the same pattern. It's a better new pattern.
18: Yes.
19: And you're racking up victories in your relationship. Mm-hmm. Nan, you then started to experience something with your son, both of you.
22: Mm-hmm.
19: But it really devastated you, as it should, obviously. Mm-hmm. But what happened with Connor and what was your reaction over the long haul?
18: Well, we saw Terry in 2007 and our son died of a MRSA staph infection after being sick for just 10 days, which came out of nowhere.
19: Yeah.
18: He was 12.
19: And that was in 08?
18: 09.
19: Yeah. That was 09.
18: So truly the Lord's provision being in Terry's office and working with him for 2 years to set a stage for then. The rug just was completely pulled out from underneath us. Mm-hmm. And then at that point, Terry was just our grief counselor.
19: Right.
18: And I'm so very grateful for the time he spent with us just caring and hearing our grief. He was so kind with it, wasn't he?
22: Absolutely.
18: But in the beginning, Ron and I grieved very much the same. And he never left me. It was, we were thrust together. We had the same sorrows. We had the same anger. We had the same doubt and disillusionment with faith in God and what has just happened. And we were saying why together. And then about 4 years in, I saw him journeying to some resolution, so to speak, mm-hmm. as he was reading Job. And he had some, not just it's over, but some peace about it and some surrender with his grief. And I was still just feeling so abandoned, so abandoned, so lost. But you have to understand, I poured myself into my boys. I feel like it was my identity. And Connor and I had such a sweet and special relationship. He was the one that had my back. All three of my boys adore me, but Connor just had my back.
19: You had something special.
18: It truly was.
19: That's good.
18: And he was the glue in between the boys, too. So there was not only my loss and Ron's loss, but it just completely devastated our family and our other two children. So our youngest is sleeping beside our bed for 2 years. Our oldest is 14 at the time. And who wants to be the 14-year-old brother who has a brother that's gone? I mean, going to middle school like that?
19: Yeah.
18: Middle school's hard enough. And so I'm navigating all of that and just feeling like, where are you, God, in this? And as you said, I feel like my faith wasn't as strong as it is now.
19: Yeah.
18: And so there were just avenues and ways with numbing, with alcohol and prescription medication that was my way of coping for about a decade.
19: Yeah. I mean, that's big.
18: It's
19: and
18: true.
19: Again, I so appreciate that because people are there.
18: Oh, sure.
19: You know, these are good Christian people.
18: Huge.
19: But it,
18: in the
19: that's probably
18: community.
19: One of the most difficult things somebody can experience in life. My brother, my oldest brother, Mike, and his wife had that similar loss with cancer with their son.
18: So sorry.
19: But it happens.
18: Yeah.
19: And just that, I mean, it's like, Lord.
22: Yeah.
18: Mm-hmm.
19: You know, you start doing the equation, right? Mm-hmm. I've lived my life for you.
18: Sure.
19: Why would you take my son or my daughter from me? And it's not a healthy place to be. We don't have those answers.
18: Right. And but, I feel like I was doing it well because also, this is the prideful part of me, I feel like I was doing it right because I didn't have that growing up.
19: Right.
18: So I'm going to do it right. And you know what? We were great. Of anything in our marriage, parenting was great.
22: Yeah.
18: We just connected and did it together in tandem. It was just a beautiful thing. And I just feel like we had this Norman Rockwell painting with this gold. We truly had a golden retriever. And it just, the boys would hug each other and kiss each other before they go to bed at night. And Connor was reading to us out of his chapter book. And things were beautiful like that with the boys. And it, you know, we were on the cusp of the preteen. So it was, everything was still really just sweet. It was a sweet season. And it was like, and we prayed for them and prayed about them. And then it was like, and we were taking them to church. I feel like, you know, I was checking off all those boxes, Lord. Mm-hmm. I was doing A and B and C and really. And he was a healthy kid. It came out of nowhere. And I just, we never saw it coming. Yeah.
19: There's two questions here. I think one, Ron, is for you, seeing Nan suffer in that way. And like she described, you're coming to this place of some resolution. You're never going to be completely resolved on that with the Lord. But you're getting to a place saying, okay, Lord, I feel like I'm through it. I'm moving forward. But Nan is in trouble.
22: Mm-hmm.
19: I mean, drinking and even prescription drugs, like you said, for about 10 years.
18: Yeah.
19: What are you thinking at that point?
22: Yeah, it was really difficult. Safety in a relationship is everything. And the more she numbed, the less safe things got in our relationship, right?
19: Yeah.
22: So some of those old triggers are now super sensitive.
19: Sure.
22: And I'm trying to manage me and trying to figure out how to love and be in connection with her and be supportive. And at the same time, not liking how she would react and respond.
19: Yeah.
22: And by the way, I didn't even fully understand the depth of it. Like she would wait till I would go to sleep and then she'd get out a second bottle of wine. And so by day, things were sort of okay. You know, it was just by night, things got really difficult. Yeah, it was hard.
18: In his defense, and I was lying to everybody. I was lying to all my physicians to keep the prescription medication going. A lot of that kind of had the same effect as alcohol, you know, just to numb the feelings. the anxiety medication. And then it was always at night. And as soon as he'd go to bed, and he's a deep, deep sleeper. And, you know, we're empty nests. My boys are off to college and living their lives. And it really took on a life of its own. It truly took on a life of its own. And I lied to a lot of people. As I've come out with this, I've had dear friends going, why didn't you tell me? Right. My sister, sister-in-law, family, friend, you know, and I feel like it was the enemy's way of isolating me.
19: Absolutely.
18: I truly was in bondage with it, because there were multiple times I tried to get off of it, and I had so much withdrawal that scared me. But also, he would be whispering to me all the time, like, I think maybe I should go to rehab. Mm-hmm. Yeah. And I remember thinking, yeah, go to rehab, and your husband's just started this huge

0: I was 15 wrote in there, John 10:10. And I read it, you know, it's a little freaky.
1: It's scary.
0: You know, the thief, Satan, the thief comes to steal, kill, and destroy. That's an example of it. Have that isolation, you know, and that's exactly what he does each and every day we live. He's trying to do that to us as 5-year-olds, as 15-year-olds, as 25-year-olds, all the way up to 70, 80-year-olds.
2: That's right.
0: It's his mission every day to take us out.
1: It is.
0: I need to ask that question, how did this come right? Because people are maybe even in that spot. We did a broadcast not long ago with a woman who was in a very similar situation as you. Alcohol became her night beverage to cope. How did you rectify that? How did you come out of that dark place?
1: It was COVID. COVID was so good to me. Ron had gone on a 5-day working trip and had caveated it with, hey, I'm going to be going here and here and here, and I may not be accessible to you, which triggered the abandonment and the pain. I went on a 5-day bender. He was gone for 5 days. He comes home. I'm teaching at the time, and we are sequestered. Like, the kids are saying, Mrs. Deal, will I see you? And I'm like, well, I don't know. And, you know, school shut down. Anytime he traveled, boy, I had somebody for lunch and breakfast, and Nan would take it on herself to just have things in place so I wasn't alone. And
2: COVID stripped all of that away.
1: COVID stripped everything. The restaurants were closing. Friends were saying, I can't come for the weekend. And he was gone. He came in. And our country, our world was shutting down. I had no job. I had no anything. He gets up. He comes home. And he had a look on his face of, I mean, I had hit bottom. I'd gone on a bender that weekend. Probably 52 calls and so many terrible texts that I sent him unbeknownst to me. Not knowing that I had done it. Very angry, bitter. And he comes home and he goes, who are you and what is happening? And I knew in that moment that I was probably losing him. But I had already looked in the mirror and said, I don't even know who you are.
0: Yeah, you're losing yourself.
1: I had already lost myself.
0: Yeah.
1: And we get up that Monday and he's like, hey, I got to get on a Zoom and figure this Zoom thing out and this pandemic thing with my team. Which kind of was triggering, but I was like, okay, I had nothing. What are you going to do with kindergartners at that point? I mean, they're just saying, just stay at home. I have nothing. My boys are gone. Ron's in there. He's gone. It is a pandemic, and I am completely isolated. But I go into our guest bedroom, and I think, oh, I'll do yoga. That might help. And I lay down on that mat and couldn't get up off from that mat for about 2 hours. It was my bottoming. I cried for 2 hours like I used to cry over my son.
0: Oh, yeah.
1: I was at the end of me. And I cried out to the Lord and I said, I cannot do this anymore. I have nothing. I literally cried uncle. And I said, if you would have me, I want to do it your way.
0: Wow. Yeah.
1: And I felt that peace that surpasses all understanding that day.
0: Yeah.
1: It was as if he had taken his hands and completely wiped me off. And I got off that mat and I was like, I am going to do it your way. And I did not stop the medication right away, but that night I had no alcohol and I had not one withdrawal.
0: Yeah. You know, Nan, the scripture in Psalms, it says he's close to the brokenhearted and saves those crushed spirit. The right question for us is run there.
1: Yes.
0: Why don't we run there? Because that's where you're going to meet the Lord, even in that pain.
2: Yeah.
0: I mean, your tears are real. But isn't it amazing of, like Romans 8:28, the good that God brought from your bottoming out?
1: Yes.
0: I mean, it is a humiliating
1: thing to do. I'm grateful for that day.
0: Yeah.
1: March 17th.
0: Yeah. I mean, remember it forever.
1: Forever.
0: Because that was really when it happened.
1: And it was, I really feel as if he was like, I've been waiting for this all your life for you to let go of the reins. Yay. Okay, now we can do this. And that moment that Terry said, if you'll allow God to heal all of the brokenness, it'll be the most beautiful thing that will come out of you. I get it now.
0: Yeah.
1: I get it now. And I want to bring God glory because I know there are other people like
0: Oh.

0: You're talking to them right now, and people are in that place hurting in one way or the other. And there's many more things to say here, Ron. I think one of the things to tie a bow around this, a concept of the peace cycle. We talked about the pain cycle. I think this would be a good place to talk about the peace cycle.
1: The pain
0: And then
1: cycle,
0: people need to get the book.
1: right. The pain cycle for her was in abandonment, run, and escape. The peace cycle for her is no, with God, I can face my pain. I can move
2: He's
1: toward
2: my
1: Ron rather
2: defender.
1: than run away from Ron. I'm working on me, she's working on her. We have a totally different dynamic between us. We are far from perfect. We are still working on us every
2: Right.
1: single day. There's a humility decision to be made. And yet it just brought us to a totally different place. I will comment. That was day one of her recovery. She got into a 12-step group, kept going. We work with parents who have lost a child group. Like, we are still giving, receiving, exploring, learning. Every day we get triggered. Every day we have an opportunity to deal with the log in our own eye and manage us. And man, the Lord is doing some really amazing things.
0: I think it's great. Nan, you're my hero. No, seriously, and
2: God's
0: it
2: good.
0: chokes me up. That vulnerability
2: God's
0: is
2: good.
0: good, because people look at Christian people and go, oh, they're perfect. They're not broken like me. And we're all broken.
2: Yes.
0: And that's the beauty of it. But not everybody realizes their brokenness. So thank you.
2: You're welcome.
0: Really, thank you so much for
2: Thank you,
0: that
2: God.
0: open-heartedness. And I'm just praying that if you're in that spot, you don't hold back. Get in touch with us. We're here. We've got counselors who can help you. We've got a heap of resources, including Ron and Nan's book, The Mindful Marriage: Create Your Best Relationship Through Understanding and Managing Yourself. There's an idea. How do we get control of these things that shaped us as children, mostly in the wrong way, and then reshape them for a godly way? And that's the broad concept here. Live your life in a Christ-like way, and great to do that in your marriage. So again, thanks for being with us.
1: Thank you.
2: Thank you for having us.
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0: And John, here's a comment from a woman named Joy who recently attended Hope Restored with her husband. Joy said, "Over the years, I have let my heart become hardened into something I didn't recognize or want to be. But this intensive helped me show my heart and my feelings to my spouse and give our 30-year marriage a chance. I am leaving here with renewed hope for our marriage, and I believe the Lord worked miracles in our hearts and lives."
3: I love hearing that. 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
2: Hey, we sure are grateful for you that we have a chance and some time to really dive into God's Word together right here on The Well, the Voice of Life. Good morning. I am your friend Fletch. Mike Fabara is on the way, and he says it's common to associate new with better. And it's why people often run to those claiming to have a new word from God or a revised and updated Bible. But Pastor Mike shows us how the gospel remains God's complete word in everything we need. That's on the way out of Hebrews in just a moment with Mike Fabarez. But first, got this from our dear friend Vody Bachum. But God. Listen to this.
6: Verse 13. But now in Christ Jesus. The news is bad in the first half. But God. The news is bad in the second half. But now in Christ Jesus. Look what he says. You who once were far off have been brought near by the blood of Christ. What is this an allusion to? This is an allusion to the temple. We know that inside the Holy of Holies, it is there where the presence of God is seen to dwell. And nobody goes there but the high priest, and that only once a year. And then outside of that, there's a place where the priests minister. And then there's an area where the Levites can go. And then there's an area where Jewish men can go. And then there's an area where Jewish women can go. And then back here, way far off, you have the court of the Gentiles. They've come to know and love Yahweh, but even though they've come to know and love Yahweh, they still, when they come to worship Yahweh, have to be way back there, as far away from the presence of Yahweh as you can possibly get. But Christ dies, and the veil of the temple is torn in two. And now all of a sudden in Christ, you who used to have to sit way back there have been brought near by the blood of Jesus.
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8: The mess in our church is not that we lack new information. It's that we're not applying what we already have. The problem is we're not applying what we have. And so I'm tired of people going, well, I need new revelation. I need a new word from the Lord. I need a new word for this new day. No, you don't. You need the old word of the new covenant. You need to master it. You need to study it. And you need to get into it.

0: And welcome to Focal Point with author and pastor Mike Fabares. Now, maybe you've seen these slogans and advertisements, new and improved, enhanced formula, or new look. It's clever marketing because new is often associated with better. That's why people often run to those claiming to have a new word from God. But today on Focal Point, we'll see why the amazing message of Jesus needs no amendment, revision, or improvement. The gospel remains God's final word. Concluding our series, Christ Changed Everything, here's Pastor Mike.
1: The Bible is very clear that the church is now being built upon, here it comes, two things, the foundation and the cornerstone. The cornerstone is Christ. The foundation was the ministry of the apostles and the prophets. You're being built on top of that. On top of what? The foundation of the apostles and prophets. Their ministry provides us the inspired, great and precious promises of God. And from that, we build the church. Everything in the new covenant has provided for us, here it comes, the solution for the world's problems. Everything in the world. Everything that is wrong with the world, including your life and mine, has been provided for and paid for by the atonement. It's been taken care of. 1 Corinthians 15. Think about this. We got bodies that are diseased and riddled with all kinds of imperfections, and eventually it's all the biological unit is dying, and eventually it will die. That doesn't seem to match the work of Christ in redemption. If Christ has taken away the wages of sin, which is death, then I should see the death problem reversed. Death is an enemy of God, according to 1 Corinthians 15. And Paul utilizes the verbiage of talking about the enemies being put under Christ's feet. And he says one enemy that has yet to been put under his feet in practical terms is your biological death. He's got to fix that problem. And he will through the resurrection. But to show he's already paid for it, he brought forth the first fruits from the grave. And who was the first fruits from the grave? Christ. And because sin was taken care of, he accelerated this whole resurrection thing, and he popped Christ out of the grave in 3 days to prove that he was in there long enough to be sure that everybody knew he was dead. And now he's coming out to show he's got victory over death. I have victory over death. You have victory over death. But that enemy has to be put under Christ's feet in practical, real-time terms by me being resurrected. And that hadn't happened yet. And it hasn't happened for any Christian loved one that you know that's been laid in a grave. But it will. He's working out. The Holy Spirit is working out his plan. And one of the things with an exercise of his power that he will do is pop all of our biological units out of a grave, recondition them, refurbish them according to the manufacturer's specs. And he's going to put us in a new place called the New Jerusalem. That's going to happen. And it's going to happen because Christ has to make another payment yet, because he's got a few installments to make on the payments till that works. Right? No, it's already been paid for. He hasn't exercised that right yet. Hebrews chapter 2. Look at verse 8. It says he's going to put everything under his feet. This is Hebrews 2:8. In putting everything under him, God left nothing that is not subject to him yet. Now read the rest of it. At present, we don't see everything subject to him. How's that? Well, it's not that he hasn't earned the right. It's that he hasn't exercised the right. It's not that he hasn't made the payment. It's that he hasn't actually walked through and made it happen. He hasn't put it physically in real time under his feet. And that's exactly the issue for us. He made us holy judicially in heaven, but he's working out the process of holiness in our life. That's letter A. In your life and mine, there's a lot of things that are wrong. And you know what? He's done all that it takes to fix those problems. It's called sanctification. He's working on it in your life. Secondly, the world. Now I'm going, okay, he's fixed the problems for me. What about the world? The world's a mess. People are out there doing all kinds of things. They have no interest in following Christ or following his word. They're doing their rebellious thing every day. It makes it on the 11 o'clock news every night. What's wrong with this world? It's messed up. His redemptive work and lordship has been paid for. It's complete. It's done. Then why isn't he really the Lord in people's lives? Side note, he will be, by the way. Even before he tosses some people into outer darkness, they will all, according to Philippians 2, bow before him. Every knee will bow. Every tongue will confess that Jesus Christ is Lord of the glory of God the Father. You know what precedes that verse? That God has exalted him to the highest place. He has already been exalted to the highest place, and he is the boss. He's the king. Problem is, he hasn't exercised that bossness, that lordship, in everybody's life in a practical sense, but he's already earned the right to be there. How do we deal with that in this world? What is our response? What is our commitment as it relates to that? One simple thing. Jot this word down. The word evangelism. It's the word evangelism. Go to John chapter 6 with me. John chapter 6. Saving lost people, he's got it under control. And our responsibility is simply to present the world with Christ. And look at John 6, verse 37. All that the Father gives me, this is Christ speaking, will come to me. Now, apparently, there's some transaction here in eternity past where these future people here, God is, the Father is giving them as gifts to the Son. And the text says, all that the Father gives me will come to me. And whoever comes to me, I will never drive away. For I've come down from heaven not to do my will, but to do the will of him who sent me. And this is the will of him who sent me, that I shall lose none of them that he has given to me, but I'll raise them up on the last day. And that reeks of that whole statement in Romans 8, that if he's predestined us, you can look through all those big words to the last one, he's glorified us. Now, that's what we call a prophetic perfect. I'm not glorified yet. I haven't gotten to that place. As a matter of fact, there's a lot of Christians that are being drawn to Christ that aren't even justified yet, let alone glorified in the New Jerusalem. Well, that hadn't happened, but it is such a certain thing because of God's redemptive plan that was completely paid for on the cross that he can state it as though it's already happened. In Hebrew, it's an idiom that kind of filtered into Greek, and we call it a prophetic perfect. It's stated in the past because it's so certain God's going to get it done. Those he's predestined, you know how it is. Those he's predestined, he's called. If he's called, he's justified. If he's justified, he's glorified them. Well, that didn't happen for any of us yet. But it's as though it's already happened because God's plan of reaching out to those that he's called, he is not going to lose one of them. He's going to bring them all to himself. What stands between that and where they are now? Well, people like you and me presenting them with Christ. And as you do that, God says he's going to draw those people to himself. Or, like you've already experienced, not. Or you're going to present Christ to those people and they're going to go, ick, yuck, stupid, get away from me. And they say, I'm not interested in hearing that stuff. It's a stumbling block to them. Turn ahead to chapter 16 if you're still in John. We're in John 6. Go to John 16. Look at verse 7. I tell you the truth. He talks to his disciples, Jesus, and he says, it's good that I'm going away. And that didn't compute for them. He says, unless I go away, the counselor, the parakletos, the comforter, the Holy Spirit, he won't come to you. But if I go, I will send him to you. When he comes, here's what he's going to do. He's going to convict the world of guilt in regard to sin, righteousness, and judgment. In regard to sin, because men do not believe me, and they will be convicted of that. In regard to righteousness, because I'm going to the Father where you can see me no longer and they'll have no lived out standard of righteousness. So the Holy Spirit is going to work in concert with their conscience and show a standard of righteousness and they'll be convicted. And in regard to judgment, because not only them, but the prince of the world, now check this verbiage out, now stands condemned. The ministry of Christ won that battle for the universe. But the Spirit, even though the work has been done, is going to not only collect for himself redeemed people, which is why we exist as a church on this earth. In heaven, we can go to heaven and worship him and learn all about Christ. But now we're here to reach lost people for him. He's also going to, as he presents the lordship of Christ and the message of the gospel, people are going to go, no thanks, I'm not interested. Part of the job now for us, practically speaking, is to present him to a lost world. And God will fix it. He'll either present them with the accountability of the gospel and judgment, or he will draw them to himself and bring them into the family. He'll fix the problem with you and me through a process of sanctification. He'll fix the problem of the world through evangelism and presenting Christ to a lost world. Thirdly, let me make this clear, and I want to draw this out, knead this out from the other two. He will fix the problem with the church. And I say that because most aberrant cult groups and theological error, when people are trying to step in with new revelation and a new version of Christ 2.0, they're doing that because they're frustrated with the church. Just go back to the 19th century and watch all the people going, I don't like what's going on in the church. And they step out and say, well, God spoke to me and I'll tell you what he said. And off they start their group. Why? Because they're frustrated with the problems in the church. Does the church have problems? Yeah. Let me tell you about them. The church has got problems. But the answer isn't all of that stuff. Version 2.0 of the Church of the New Covenant documents. The problem is solved by the work of the Holy Spirit. And it is a problem that God, just like in the sanctification of the individual Christian life, is working out in the church. And if you go and read these top-selling authors in the Christian bookstore, God forbid our bookstore, hopefully we've weeded all this stuff out in ours, but you can read about them, and I've heard it starting in the late 80s all the way to today, and one of the most recent books of one of the most popular Christian evangelical authors has said it over and over and over again, and that is the Church of Jesus Christ is basically irrelevant. And you know what? You can live the Christian life and have all that God wants for you, and you really don't need that antiquated thing called the church anymore. Okay? Well, I hate to break the news to them that in Matthew chapter 16, that's not the way Christ saw it. He looked and he said, you know what? I'm going to build my church. And you know what? A real hard-hearted 21st century in Western society is going to kill it. That's what he said. Is that what he said? I'm going to build my church, and the gates of hell will not prevail against it. Church have problems? Yes. Is it going to be irrelevant? Like the titles of the books that I've read in my past and they've made me sick, but the titles of, oh, the church is going to die. The church is going to be extinct, you know, by the year 2000. No, it's not. God has got his church. There's a lot of false churches. I recognize that, and false prophets. But God has his true church, and that true church will never, ever be extinct or irrelevant. He is going to build that church, and hell itself will not be able to stand against it. Why? Because of the victory that was won by Christ in his redemption. He is seated at the right hand of the Father, not because there's anything else to do for the victory of the church. It has already been won. And the Spirit is going to tag all the bases and live it out corporately for us, just like he does individually for us. Is there sin in the church? Yes. Are there problems with the church? Yes. Are there bad leaders in the church? There are. I understand that. But God is going to have his purifying effect because the Spirit cares about the church, and he is going to lead the church into victory, the real church. He's going to do that. And there's no doubt about it. And practically speaking, and let me say it again, let me turn you to a passage, Acts 13. As I think of this passage, I think of Romans 11:25 too. And yeah, I won't make you turn there, but in Romans 11, there's that interesting statement about what about God's plan for Israel? And Paul says this, you know what? There has been a time, a partial hardening of Israel, and it's taken place, and I love the verbiage here, until the full number of Gentiles come in. There is something in the divine plan where God has a roster, and that roster isn't full yet. And if that reminds you of 2 Peter 3, you're on the right track. He prolongs the consummation of the ages because the full roster is not full yet. The Spirit is running the bases. And for the church, he's got to fill it up. And he's going to put people in there that he's called by name. And I love that picture next to that great statement about it being a light for Christ in Acts 13. Look at how it's put. Drop down to verse number 47, almost to the end. Acts 13:47. For this is what the Lord has commanded us. I have made you a light for the Gentiles, that you may bring salvation to the ends of the earth. And from their perspective, man, we're on the edge right now, baby. We're a whole new continent. They hadn't even, I mean, think about it. We are on the other side of the planet. And he's working his plan out. He's faithful to do that on the coast of a continent they didn't even know about. When the Gentiles heard this, they were glad and they honored the word of the Lord. Now underline this. And all who were appointed for eternal life, guess what they did? They believed. They jumped on board and put their trust in Christ. That is a great and encouraging statement. And you know what that says? God has not only paid for redemption, his Spirit is working out the redemptive plan, not just for us individually, not just in external evangelism in the world, but right here in the church, he is bringing the full number of saved people, Gentile people, he's bringing them in. Our job is to shine the light of the gospel. And that's why it's so important for us to keep looking outside the doors of our church and thinking how we can accurately and clearly, without compromise, present the word of God to the world. That's what we're all about. And so it is that God has provided the solution for the world's problems because of the finished work of Christ. Everything practically, not under his feet yet, but it's all under his feet. And one day he's going to work that out with the exertion of his power, progressively in our sanctification, progressively in the world through evangelism, and progressively in the church through church growth. It's going to be a reality for us. Now, you're going to say, well, that's great, but there are real big issues in my family or in my life or in my Bible study group, or, you know, maybe you're listening on the radio or you've got a CD, you go to some church, my church is all messed up. Listen, here's what you need, because I know that every single aberrant theological movement, I mean, almost without fail, has been birthed from a real frustration with the church. But no, there are two very distinct options. very distinct options. There are people that want to seek new revelation, and then there are people that return to the old revelation of the new covenant, pardon the pun. They return to the inscripturated new covenant word, and they seek something that's not new revelation. It's called reform. Let's put it this way, number three on your outline. No matter what happens, good or bad, catastrophic, you know, or chronic, whatever the situation, seek reform, not new revelation. And that's where most of the church is. They're going, well, I don't know. I don't see the answers in God's word. I don't see God working. We need some big new revelation. See, there's a big difference between Joseph Smith and Martin Luther. You realize that, right? One came out of the problem of that. Both of them said the church is screwed up. Church is messed up. It's a real mess. It's a sewer. It's a pit. It's not right. And you can take the two and say one came out with a new testament of Jesus Christ and said, here, this is what we need. And the other one came out with a Latin phrase that was the cry of the Reformation. And you know it, right? Sola scriptura, the scripture alone. Which means the mess in our church is not that we lack new information. It's that we're not applying what we already have. That's the problem with the church. And it's the problem with my life. And it's the problem with my Bible study group. And it's the problem with your life in your church. The problem is we're not applying what we have. And so I'm tired of people going, well, I need new revelation. I need a new word from the Lord. I need a new word for this new day. No, you don't. You need the old word of the new covenant. You need to master it. You need to study it. And you need to get into it. And you know what I find? People want the new revelation because it's a lot easier than studying the old one. You recognize that, right? And I love J. Vernon McGee. He preaches from the grave on the radio every morning. And you know J. Vernon, right? Don't you love the hymn that was picked for the beginning of his show every day? How firm a foundation, you saints of the Lord, is laid for his saints in his excellent word. I love this next phrase. What more can he say than to you he has said? I mean, that's it. What more can he say? People going, oh, God, tell us something new. We need a new word for a new day. God's going, you know what? He's pointing. The book's right there collecting dust on your shelf. Get it off and master it. I will never forget. I went to Bible school, became a Christian at Bible school, and I walked every morning past an inscribed stone, cornerstone of the dorm. And every day I passed it in the spring and in the fall. I passed it in the dead of winter with snow piled up underneath it. And it was one verse from 2 Timothy 2:15. You know that verse? And it was the cry of the leaders in my life at that time saying, what we're here to do for you is not give you new information and new insight. We want you to become a master of the thing that God has already said. Because like J. Vernon McGee's opening bumper music, I mean, my professors were saying, what more can he say than to you he has said? He's already said what's for you. And you know 2 Timothy 2:15? Study to show yourself approved unto God, a workman that doesn't need to be ashamed, one who rightly handles the word of truth. Our need, our desperate need, is for us to know the word, to know and study the word and handle it accurately and apply it. I know this isn't fair, same passage in 2 points in one sermon. But in 2 Peter 1, we quoted that verse about the fact that he's given us everything for life and godliness through the precious promises that he's provided to escape the corruption in the world. You remember that passage? The next verse says this, that because of that, or with this in view, it says, let's make every effort to add to our faith. Now you're thinking, what, new revelation? He says this. He starts listing all these biblical qualities. Let's add to it goodness and gentleness and self-control and brotherly kindness and love. I need you, basically, Peter says, to take the promises of God, master those promises, put them to work in your life, and add some application of that word. The problem with the medieval church that all the reformers came out and said, I'm sick of it, we got to fix it, was fixed by one book, a book that the church already had, but they didn't want anybody to read. They didn't want anybody to look at. They didn't want anybody to turn to any passages. They wanted to keep it in a different language so that no one could study it. You know, that's the problem. You take a church or religious system and divorce it from good, open Bible study with a Bible staring at your face and studying that, not just in the service, but encouraging people like good Bereans to go home every day and study it to see if the things that the guy on the stage is yakking about, whether they're true or not. If you divorce the ministry from that, you are in big trouble and you are in danger of going down a road like most people today, saying, well, what new thing does God have to say to us? What more can he say than to you he has said? Now, I understand for this generation that we're reading about, the new covenant was new. And that's why so much is given about the emphasis and the argument that all those symbols and shadows were pointing to Christ. But don't miss this. Once we have Christ, now that Christ in the new covenant is 2,000 years old, please know that the fine print on that new covenant says, and this is God's final word. As a matter of fact, Jude puts it this way. There are so many people with new ideas and new thoughts, and Christ, like you said in Matthew 24:24, is saying, hey, come and listen to this new thing. Here's what Jude said. You and I, we ought to contend for the faith that was once and for all delivered to the saints. And you and I are in a society, and I know we can look at all the big names of the cult leaders and say, look at them, but you know what? It's happening all the time in Christendom today, all over evangelical Christianity. And people saying, I know what you've heard, but you know what? That's just kind of old, antiquated stuff. God has finished the work. Christ has accomplished our redemption. And you'll never be able to have anybody rightly come up to you and say, well, you know what? You're missing something. You need a new piece to this puzzle. Every piece to the puzzle is here. We don't know everything that God has for us, that God knows. We don't have completely the mind of Christ. But what we have is what he needs us to have and what we need to master. Charles Wesley wrote a little hymn. I've never heard it sung in public, but it's called 'Tis Finished. He says, the types and the figures have all been fulfilled, speaking of the Old Testament. Exacted is the legal pain. The precious promises have all been sealed. The spotless Lamb of God has been slain. 'Tis finished. All the debt is paid. Justice divine is satisfied. The grand and full atonement is made. God for a guilty world has died. Accepted in the well-beloved and clothed in righteousness divine, I see the bar to heaven removed, and all the merits of Christ are mine. If we died today, we've got all we need. If we never heard a new concept ever, we've got enough revealed to us in the scripture. He has provided it all for us in Christ.
0: 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It's The Pursuit of God by A.W. Tozer. 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
3: And we invite you to hang out for Colin Smith's Open the Bible coming up in just a few moments. Teaching about growing in faith today out of Luke. See, the apostle said to Jesus, increase our faith. Join Pastor Colin as he talks about four reasons we need to ask Jesus to increase our faith too. Again, out of Luke today. Stick around for that. But first, here's a great story from one of my favorite storytellers, a British evangelist named J. John. Take it away, brother.
4: I've got lots of friends in the Middle East because I've done a lot of work there in the Middle East. I've got lots of rabbi friends. I said to one of my rabbi friends, I said, let's hang out for a morning in a coffee shop. And I said, listen, let's just read all the messianic prophecies. I said, Rabbi, how many are there? He said, 300. I said, well, actually, 322. He said, yes, of course. So I said, you read one, I read one. When we've read all 322, I'll just say to you, Rabbi, does that remind you of anyone? The 322 prophecies tell you where he's going to be born, how he's going to be born, how he's going to grow up, what he's going to say, how he's going to die. You've even got the number of coins that will be used to betray him. Do you know what the mathematical compound probability is of 322 prophecies being fulfilled in one man at one moment in time? It is 1/84 with 100 zeros. In other words, it doesn't happen every day.
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3: And we've got more tremendous Bible teaching on the way. At 11:30, we're going to hear from Brother Jeff Wickwire. He brings us Hardwired, and encourage you to pray for him and for Pastor Colin, who we're about to hear from, that God will continue to speak to and through these gentlemen as they teach his word. What an honor to do that. Here's Pastor Colin Smith. 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
9: We should never despise little faith. 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
10: Welcome to Open the Bible with Pastor Colin Smith. I'm Steve Hiller. Glad you're with us today. And Colin, why do you think that no believer should ever get comfortable with small faith?
9: Well, because the challenge of the Christian life is so very great. The story that we're looking at today, the disciples are left reeling from what Jesus calls them to do in regards to forgiveness. And then they're confronted by a challenge that they're simply not able to meet. And it leads them to say, Lord, increase our faith. Well, these experiences will be ours as well. And so the prayer of the disciples needs to be ours as well.
10: Well, we're going to continue to look at that prayer and what it would mean to have growing faith as we turn to Luke chapter 17. So grab a Bible, meet us there as we begin the message. Here is Pastor Colin.
9: Now, last week we looked at five occasions in Matthew's Gospel where Jesus spoke about little faith.
11: And on each of the occasions, Jesus was speaking to his own disciples. It's almost as if he used little faith, as if it was a kind of middle name. Oh, you of little faith. And from these five stories, we saw five reasons for growing in faith. First, because little faith is ineffective against anxiety. Second, because little faith underestimates the ability of Jesus. Third, because little faith is easily distracted. Fourth, because little faith forgets what Jesus has done. And fifth, because little faith gives up too soon. Now, we should never despise little faith. Any faith, however small, is a gift for which we should be thankful. And Jesus makes it very clear, as we saw last time, that even little faith can accomplish remarkable things. But no believer should ever be content with little faith. And we saw from the occasions that Jesus spoke about little faith, five strategies for us today to grow in our faith. We saw last time that faith grows as we seek God's kingdom, that faith grows as we get to know Jesus, that faith grows as we worship, that faith grows as we are nourished by the Word of God, and that faith grows as we persevere. Now, someone might reasonably ask at this point, now, are you really saying that if I learn to worship, and if I immerse myself in the Word of God, and if I persevere in serving the Lord and walk with Jesus, that I will be less anxious? And the answer to that question is yes, absolutely. You'll not overcome anxiety completely. We live this life in the weakness of the flesh, and that means that we always battle against fears and against temptations. But the more you grow in faith, the more you will prevail over anxiety. Grow in faith and you will overcome stubborn sins. You will break through dark strongholds. Grow in faith and you will be more focused and you'll be much less distracted. Grow in faith and you will persevere. Now, that's what we've learned as we started out on this four-week journey of growing in faith. Today, we're turning to Luke and chapter 17, where the disciples asked Jesus to increase their faith. And here, then, we come to a sixth strategy for growing in faith. And it's very obvious that faith grows as we ask of Jesus. The apostles said to the Lord, increase our faith. Now notice that Luke says that it was the apostles who asked this of the Lord Jesus Christ. They had left everything to follow Jesus. They were in what we would call today vocational ministry. These are men who had been sent out on what we would call cross-cultural mission. They had preached the gospel. They had healed the sick. They had cast out demons. And yet here these men are, the apostles, saying to the Lord, increase our faith. Well, if the apostles asked Jesus to increase their faith, how much more should we be asking of the Lord Jesus that he would increase ours? Now here's the question that gives us the trajectory for the message today. What was it that caused the disciples to ask Jesus to increase their faith? What was it that convinced them we really do need to grow in faith? What was it that led to them making this request of Jesus? And what will lead to us making this request of Jesus too? Well, I want us to see four things from the context today. And the first is that we should ask Jesus to increase our faith because we will be tempted. That's the first thing. Look at verse 1 that shows us what led to this request of the apostles being made to the Lord Jesus. Jesus said to his disciples, "Temptations to sin are sure to come, but woe to the one through whom they come." Now, the word that is translated temptations here is the word scandala, from which, of course, we get our word scandal. In other words, Jesus is saying here to his disciples, scandals are sure to come. Now, a scandal, of course, is something that causes offense to another person and causes that person to stumble. And Jesus warns the disciples very clearly that it is an inevitable and an unavoidable part of life in this fallen world that scandals will come. They're sure to come. That's what Jesus says. Now, it may be that some scandal, a behavior that has hurt and wounded you, has caused you to stumble and has hindered you in your own walk of faith. That's exactly what the Lord Jesus is talking about here. Perhaps someone who professed to be a believer, someone perhaps even who had been appointed to a position of leadership in a church, and then they behaved in a wretched way. And it led you to say, well, I don't think I can believe if this is what faith looks like. Now, Christians will always be grieved where there are scandals. They will break our hearts. But we should never be surprised, because Jesus says scandals are sure to come. You are going to have to face this. There will be stumbling blocks that you need to get over. That's what Jesus is telling the disciples here. And of course, throughout the history of the church, this has proved to be true. Now, does that mean then that we should simply shrug our shoulders and say, well, dreadful things happen, and that's just how it is? Well, not according to Jesus. Look at what he says. Temptations to sin are sure to come, but woe, woe to the one through whom they come. Jesus says it would be better for him if a millstone were hung around his neck and he were cast into the sea than that he should cause one of these little ones to sin. Now, you could hardly have more grave or serious words of warning than these. The natural meaning of little ones, of course, would be children. And it is certainly true that those who abuse children, those who traffic children, face a fearsome judgment and an awful condemnation. But Jesus spoke about those who believe as being little ones. And it seems likely that Jesus was referring here to the sin of causing someone to stumble in his or her faith. Matthew Henry, in his helpful commentary, identifies three kinds of people who fall under this terrible condemnation. First, he says, persecutors, that is, those who offer any injury to the least of Christ's little ones, those who persecute believers in the Lord Jesus Christ. Then he says, secondly, seducers who corrupt the truths of Jesus Christ and so trouble the minds of disciples. In other words, people who insidiously move those who believe away from the truth, corrupt their minds and their hearts. Persecutors, seducers who take people away from the truth. And then thirdly, he says, and I quote, those who under the profession of a Christian name lives scandalously and thereby weaken the bands and sadden the hearts of God's people. Weaken the bands simply means cause disunity. Sadden the hearts, bring grief to God's people. Oh, says Matthew Henry, those who live under the profession of a Christian name but live scandalously, they bring division to the people of God and they bring grief and sorrow to their hearts. Woe to them, Jesus says. God will deal with all who harm his own children. Those who lead them away from the truth, those who hurt them, those who cause his children to stumble. Scandals are sure to come, says Jesus, but woe to the one through whom they come. Now, Jesus is clearly issuing a stern warning here, and he gives this warning to who? To us. Pay attention to yourselves, he says in the very next verse. In other words, don't think that I'm talking about other people here. I'm giving a warning to you. You are my disciples. You are the ones who bear my name in the world. And with your calling, there comes a great responsibility. And when the disciples heard this, what did they say? They said, Lord, increase our faith. Give us, in other words, the strength that we need to stand against the temptations that we know we will face. Increase our faith so that we will not be the ones who cause others to stumble. Now, here then is something that every Christian leader needs to hear. Here is something that every believer needs to hear, because we all bear the name of the Lord Jesus Christ. God cares about his children, so pay attention to yourself and be very careful that you do not lead one of God's little ones into sin.
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11: Ask the Lord to increase your faith. Ask him because you yourself will be tempted. And then here's a second reason. Ask the Lord to increase your faith because you are called to a holy life. Now, I want you to notice what Jesus says here about the life to which we are called as believers. Verse 3, if your brother sins, rebuke him. And if he repents, forgive him. And if he sins against you 7 times in a day and turns to you 7 times saying, I repent, you must forgive him. Now notice that Jesus challenges the disciples here with a double responsibility. The first is, if your brother sins, rebuke him. Now these words of Jesus are very similar to the words that he spoke recorded in Matthew chapter 18 and verse 15. If your brother sins against you, go and tell him his fault. Now, does this mean that there is an obligation to confront every sin that you see in every other believer? Answer, absolutely not. There are other scriptures to consider and to weigh before you go charging off to rebuke your brother for some sin or other that you may have seen in his or her life. For example, 1 Peter chapter 4 and verse 8, love covers a multitude of sins. Or Romans chapter 12 and verse 18, if possible, as far as it depends on you, live peaceably with all. Or Matthew chapter 7, verses 1 through 3, judge not that you be not judged. For with the judgment you use, you yourself will be judged. And with the measure you use, it will be measured to you. Why do you see the speck that is in your brother's eye, but do not see the log that is in your own eye? But when all of this is said, clearly this scripture is pointing us to the fact that there will be times when love requires you to confront a brother or a sister who has wronged you. When should you consider doing that? Well, several translations of

0: talking about sin in general. He's speaking specifically here about a wrong that has been done against you, that has affected you, that has hurt you directly and in a personal way. Again, the context here is important. Jesus says, pay attention to yourselves. In other words, when a brother or sister sins against you, you need to be very, very careful that you yourself are not drawn into sin. Now, the principle here is especially clear in the Old Testament, Leviticus in chapter 19 and verse 17. Let me draw your attention to this important scripture. God says, you shall not hate your brother in your heart, but you shall reason frankly with your neighbor, lest you incur sin because of him. Now, what is this saying? Well, when a brother or a sister wrongs you, you will often find that you are simply able to pass over it and to move on. And if that is the case, thank God for that. But sometimes, if the wound is deep, you may find in your own heart that you're beginning to struggle with resentment towards the person who has hurt you. Now notice the logic of this verse that speaks to that situation. God says, you shall not hate your brother in your heart. You must not allow your heart to go there. That's not an option that is open for you as a believer. So, if you find resentment towards a brother rising in your heart, what should you do? Well, you should go and you should reason with him or with her frankly. Why? Lest you incur sin because of him or her. In other words, lest the wrong that he or she has done leads you into the sin of hating them. Now, that's when you're to do this. How are you to do this? Well, notice what God says. You shall reason frankly with your neighbor. Isn't that a beautiful expression? Reason frankly with your neighbor. Dale Ralph Davis, in his commentary on Luke's Gospel, catches the spirit of this. He says, rebuke does not mean telling him off. It does not mean reaming him out, but simply disclosing the wrong that he has done. And of course, reason frankly also means that you must hear the person who has offended you. What does he or she have to say? And you know, when you hear them, you might learn something that would give you a different perspective, a fuller picture of what has happened. Now, the aim then of this honest conversation, this confrontation that takes place here, is that help will come both to the person who has caused the offense and to the person who has been offended. And again, Dale Ralph Davis points out that the clear implication of this very striking verse in Leviticus chapter 19 and verse 17 is that expressing rebuke tends to dissipate inward resentment. And that surely is why Jesus tells us that this is something that in these circumstances we should do. If your brother sins, rebuke him.
1: Well, that is our first duty. 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
1: Well, the Bible speaks to us repeatedly about the central importance of faith and of hope and of love. At the end of 1 Corinthians 13, Paul speaks about everything else is going to pass away, but these things are going to remain: faith, hope, and love. So they're of central importance, and of course they speak to the needs of our world today. I mean, we're living in days where so many people experience fear and a sense of gloom, and where there's so much conflict. We need faith, hope, and love. And so Grow in Faith is actually the first of a series of three books that are coming out beginning this month and then in the 2 months that follow. Really excited and grateful for the opportunity to do this. If God's people can grow in faith, grow in hope, and grow in love, then the world is going to see something distinct about us that is very powerfully attractive. And so I hope that these books are going to be a means of God's blessing and encouragement to many. 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
2: And we invite you to stick around a little longer. More wonderful Bible teaching just moments away. Coming up at 11:30, we're going to hear from Jeff Wickwire with Hardwired. He said, "When I started seeing a new counselor, one of the first things that stood out to me was the different certificates that he had on his wall. Not only did he have his college degrees displayed, he had other certifications that demonstrated his experience with a lot of issues." So Pastor Jeff wants to teach us today that Jesus has the ultimate certification to be our high priest. That's on the way in a few moments. But to get there, we got to go through our friend Chip Ingram with some encouragement in a dark world. Really short story. Chip, take it away.
3: We must guard our heart. We have to protect our soul from the continuous stream that's coming across on the internet and news feeds and nightly news that over and over and over keep reinforcing our own view or how bad things are, how difficult they are. And what it produces is a sense of cynicism and hopelessness. And that's not a believer of Jesus Christ. The first century could not have been more harsh politically, economically, emotionally, in every way for the followers of Jesus. But they guarded their heart. They put good things in their mind. And they weren't afraid of Caesar, and they weren't afraid of dying, and they didn't dwell on all the things that were wrong. They understood there is a new life, and there's a new heaven, and they were the kind of people that demonstrated hope day in and day out. But it takes tremendous discipline. It means we have to fuel our hearts and our minds with good things. It's absolutely essential that we consume good biblical content daily, that first and foremost we're disciples of Jesus, that we commit to the discipline of developing good habits, building up our strength, our courage, our joy, and our peace.
4: 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In Colossians 3, 1-4, Paul understands this principle as he urges the saints in Colossae to set their mind on things above, not on things on the earth. The Christ they love and follow has ascended to the right hand of God, which calls for elevated thinking on the part of his disciples. They were to fix their attention on the ascended and glorified Savior. He has all authority, and they should live out his lordship over them in all aspects of their lives. They were secure, they were safe in the glorified Christ, who was returning to glorify them in a future day. For more bite-sized theology to feed your heart and mind, visit ktt.org.
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7: Having been perfected means he consummated all the work he came to accomplish. His work as our Redeemer was perfectly completed. And that positioned him to be our great high priest, king, and the author of our eternal salvation through his shed blood. So his character was not perfected. His work was perfected in that it was finished. That's why on the cross he said those three words, "It is finished."
8: When I started seeing a new counselor, one of the first things that stood out to me was the different certificates he had on his wall. Not only did he have his college degrees displayed, but he also had other certifications that demonstrated his experience with various issues. Pastor Jeff wants to teach us today that Jesus has the ultimate certification to be our high priest. He mended the gap between God and man by taking on the sins of the world and dying on the cross. That certificate is written in his own blood. Now, let's join Pastor Jeff in the book of Genesis, chapter 14, as he continues his message, Jesus, our great high priest.
7: Melchizedek being called a priest suggests that some kind of offerings were made by him on behalf of his people, or he would never have been called a priest. Because that's what priests did. They made offerings on behalf of the people they were interceding for and served as mediator for between them and God. So he must have been offering some kind of offering in ancient Jerusalem on behalf of God's people. Hence, he's called priest. But he was a king priest. He was the king of Salem, but he's also a priest on behalf of the people. Now that, folks, listen carefully, sets him apart from Aaron. It puts him higher than Aaron. This is why Abram gave him a tenth, tithe to him, because he was greater than Aaron, because he served as a king priest, a priest king, not just a priest, not just a king. So he's greater than Aaron. And that's what makes him a type of Christ, because our Jesus is not just our great high priest, but he's the soon coming King of Kings and Lord of Lords. And he's going to serve as and rule as king over all the universe when he comes to set up his millennial kingdom. And I am praying that that is sooner than later. What about you? Amen. And when King Jesus comes, there's not going to be any more elections. Not going to be any Democrats, Republicans, Libertarians. Not going to be any more voting booths and cheating at the voting booths. Not going to be any more taxes. Not going to be any more crazy laws. No, the King of Kings and the Lord of Lords is going to rule the nations with a scepter of righteousness. And so the thing the writer of Hebrews here is wanting us to get is that Melchizedek was a type of Christ in that he was a king priest. When the writer of Hebrews says that Jesus is a priest forever, according to the order of Melchizedek, that's what he's referring to. The order of Melchizedek was, I'm a king and I'm also a priest. Jesus is after the same order. He's a king and also a priest. And that set him above the whole Aaronic priesthood, where Aaron was a priest only. So that's how we can say in the new covenant, we have a greater high priest, because he's a king priest and not just a priest. He rules as a king, and he is also a priestly mediator between God and his people. And if we could see into heaven right now, let me assure you, Jesus is praying for everybody in this room right now. And you're probably thinking, oh, you know, Pastor Jeff, that just throws me. How can he pray about all of us at once? I can only think about one person at a time. How does he do that? Let me ask you, if I had 1,000 needles and I stuck you at the same time with 1,000 needles, would you feel every one of the sticks? Of course you would. If I stuck you 1,000 times, you wouldn't just say, ooh, that one on my leg hurt. But if they were happening all over your body, would you feel them all over your body? That's a weird kind of an illustration, but I'm showing you that we are the body of Christ. And so when we hurt, he feels it. If it's 1,000,000 of us, he still feels 1,000,000 hurts, and he prays for 1,000,000 needs. Are you with me? That's kind of a pulling out of error illustration, but I think it makes sense that he can feel the pain of all of his people all at once, and he can intercede for all of us at the same time, because he is King of Kings, Lord of Lords, very God. Amen? Next, the writer switches gears to focus on an intense hour of prayer on Jesus' part. So he's really switching gears now. He's been talking about Jesus as the great high priest, but now he's going to talk about Jesus as the suffering Messiah. Verse 7, who, that is Jesus, in the days of his flesh, when he was a man, when he had offered up prayers and supplications with vehement cries and tears to him who was able to save him from death, and he was heard because of his godly fear. Stop there. I believe, and so do most of the commentators that I read, that this is a reference to Jesus' prayer in the Garden of Gethsemane. That's what makes the most sense. It describes an intense prayer. Watch this. Loud cries. Your Savior. My Savior. If you'd been within earshot of that garden, you would have heard Jesus crying loudly. Loud cries. Desperate cries. Cries with great volume. And hot tears. It says vehement cries. That means almost convulsive cries. Constantly crying out. Tears streaming down his face. Dr. Luke, and it makes sense it was Dr. Luke that really homes in on this moment because of what happened to Jesus as he was praying this way. Luke informs us in Luke 22:44, for he was in such agony of spirit that he broke into a sweat of blood. Amen. With great drops falling to the ground as he prayed more and more earnestly. I'm going to suggest it's the first of several places he shed blood. Amen. It wasn't just on the cross. He's shedding blood here. Yes. He was in such agony of spirit, he broke into a sweat of blood. The corpuscles burst in under his skin. We all know what it's like to be really sick, and afterwards, blood vessels are broken along your eyes, and we can tell you've been really sick because of the intensity with which you were sick. Listen, he was so intensely in prayer over what he knew was coming. He knew he was headed to the cross. He knew what that entailed. He knew he was going to take upon himself the sins of mankind, and he knew that for a brief season, he would be separated from the Father for the first time in all of eternity when he said, my God, why have you forsaken me? Because as he took our judgment upon himself, there was a momentary separation. He knew that was coming. And he so dreaded it as a man that as he prayed with such intensity, the corpuscles burst and he sweated sweat, H2O, mingled with blood. I've read accounts, medical accounts, where that has been documented with other people experiencing it. Not often, it's rare, but it's been documented. Jesus was a man, and that's what the writer of Hebrews wants us to catch here. He was a man. The writer of Hebrews tells us he was praying to the God who could save him from death. Now, we got to be real careful here, because Jesus full well knew that he was born for this moment to die for the sins of mankind. So you got to be very careful how you interpret this, because he can't be asking to be delivered from the cross, because we're told that God heard him. And if he had been praying for deliverance from the cross and God heard him, he would have never gone to the cross. So what did God hear him about? What did he pray for? What was he crying out for? The Greek word translated into from death, the word from there, from death, from, is the Greek word ek, and it means out of. So a better interpretation of the phrase might be, he wasn't praying for deliverance from death itself, but out of the fear of what he was about to encounter. He wanted out of that. He wanted God to strengthen him. He wanted God to comfort him. He wanted God to help him in his hour of need. Same way we're supposed to pray. We're to go boldly to the throne of grace and cry out for grace, for mercy and grace to help us in the hour of need. That's what he was doing. Remember, Jesus was in all points tempted as we are, yet without sin. So he knew full well what the cross was about to bring. And so God heard his prayer and brought relief, because we're informed by Luke that an angel from heaven appeared and strengthened him. Amen. So God heard him. God heard him. He was delivered out of the dread in the sense that God comforted him. The angel strengthened him, steeling him for the dark hour ahead. The writer takes us from this very moving moment. I tell you, I have to move along. But when I read things like this, or I read to this day, when I read, for instance, Matthew's account of the crucifixion, I can hardly handle it. The way our Savior was beaten, abused, mocked and ridiculed and slapped, and the thorns thrust down on his sacred head, and he bled. That's another place he bled, the thorns. He bled in the garden. He bled from the thorns. He bled from the beating. He bled from the whip. Yes. Amen. He shed the sacred, innocent blood many times. I believe 7 total times. I'll preach on it sometime. So the writer now takes us from the garden to tell us more about what Jesus experienced. Verse 8, though he was a son, yet he learned obedience by the things which he suffered. Now, again, we got to be careful here. For Jesus did not learn obedience like you and I do. Amen. We learn obedience because our natural inclination is to be disobedient by sinning. Amen? I mean, I don't know about you, but God chastens me when I've messed up. But here's the deal. Jesus never messed up. So he didn't learn obedience like we do. Jesus had no such natural inclination. He didn't have Adam's fallen nature because God was his father. So he didn't carry within himself Adam's fallen nature. So what is meant here is that as God's son, he learned obedience by experiencing obedience as a man. He learned it by experiencing it as a man. Just like somebody might learn experience of tasting meat by eating it. Jesus experienced firsthand the difficulty in obeying a very hard and difficult command from God, yet without sin. Because God's will was, go to the cross. If it be thy will, Father, help me to avoid this cup. Nevertheless, not what I will, but what you will. Not my will, but yours be done. That was Jesus experiencing the pressure of obedience to a hard command. He tasted it. Just like it says, he tasted death for every man, Hebrews 2:9. As a man, Jesus tasted the difficulty and hardship of obedience, and he tasted death for you and me so that we won't have to taste it. Amen? And having been, verse 9, perfected, he became the author of eternal salvation to all who obey him. Now, one more time, we got to be careful here. Because on its face, this verse seems to suggest that Jesus had some imperfections that needed perfecting. Having been perfected, he became the author of eternal salvation. So that sounds like he had some imperfections that needed to be perfected. But that is not at all what it's saying, because Jesus had no imperfections. Amen? Amen? He had no imperfections. There wasn't a fault in him. Amen. He was perfect. Having been perfected means he consummated all the work he came to accomplish. His work as our Redeemer was perfectly completed. And that positioned him to be our great high priest, king, and the author of our eternal salvation through his shed blood. So his character was not perfected. His work was perfected in that it was finished. That's why on the cross he said those three words, it is finished, perfected, completed, done. Amen? Can we thank the Lord that he went all the way to the cross and perfected our salvation right there? Amen. Now we're headed towards the close. Next, the focus changes. Verse 10 of chapter 5 in Hebrews, called by God as high priest, according to the order of Melchizedek. Okay, we got that. Verse 11, of whom we have much to say and hard to explain, since you have become dull of hearing. Now notice how he's turning his attention from Jesus, the great high priest, to the spiritual condition of the people to whom he writes. So there's a gear shift here. He said, now that I've told you all about him, let's talk about you. Everybody say, uh-oh. He says, you have become dull of hearing. In other words, they can't appreciate the meat of the word because they're stuck in spiritual infancy. You have become dull of hearing. Look what he says in verse 12. For though by this time you ought to be a teacher, you need somebody to teach you again the first principles of the oracles of God, and you have come to need milk and not solid food. Now he's shooting very straight with the Hebrew people here, the Hebrew Christians, and those that were close to accepting Christ. He's saying, look, by this time, you ought to be out there teaching the word of God. You ought to be involved in ministry. You ought to be reaching others for Christ. You ought to be doing a Sunday school. You ought to be teaching some class. You ought to be out there. You ought to be off the bench and onto the field and in the game and carrying the ball. But you're not. You're stuck. You're stuck. And I'm going to tell you something, church. There's a whole lot of Christians that have been saved a long time, but they're stuck. They have not grown beyond infancy. They are still wetting their diapers. They are still on milk. And if you give them meat, they choke on it because they don't have any teeth to chew it with. They haven't grown up. It's too quiet in here for my comfort. Do you ever get the feeling that I should be further along than I am? Come on, tell the truth. I have. I should be further along. Have you ever felt that way? Have you ever felt like I'm not really growing like I know God wants me to? Tell the truth. I've been there, done that, got the T-shirt, right? Here's what he's saying. He's saying you ought to be out there rightly dividing the word of truth, ministering Jesus to people, and instead you're stuck. You're stuck in the crib of spiritual infancy. And then he tells us the hindrances that are caused by spiritual infancy. Verse 13, for everybody who partakes only of milk, here's the problem, is unskilled in the word of righteousness, for he is a babe. Now, I wanted to look that one up in another version, so I'm just going to give you a paraphrase, the Living Bible. Listen to this. You are like babies who can drink only milk, not old enough for solid food. And when a person is still living on milk, it shows he's not very far along in the Christian life and doesn't know much about the difference, between right and wrong. He is still a baby Christian. What does a baby Christian mean? How does it manifest? How can you spot it? When they are presented with something that is very wrong, or at least kind of wrong, or fairly wrong, or 45 degrees wrong, and they don't see it. They don't discern it. They can't tell. You know why? Because it says, you're unskilled in the word. You don't have enough of the word in you to tell what's right from wrong, what's good from bad. There's so much I could say here. I will tell you, and again, I have all kinds of faults, shortcomings. I'm not preaching at you. I'm talking to you. And to those watching and later by radio listening, let me talk to you straight for a minute. As a long-term pastor, I'm amazed at how Christians who can sit in church and hallelujah, kumbaya, praise the Lord, lift their hands, but go home shacking up with somebody. And there's no concept of, gee, what does fornication mean? It is a Bible word. Can everybody say with me fornication? And yet they live in that, but come to church, hallelujah, praise the Lord. They want to teach. They want to minister. I say, wait a minute. But you're in sin. Oh, no, God understands. God has told us we're married. Oh, really? Really? And how many people has God told you you're married to? This is just the current one. I'm only giving you an example. There's lots of examples. And it just blows my mind that Christians today have no concept of this kind of thing. It's like, let me tell you, when I got saved and spirit-filled and I started following Jesus, me and all my friends, my male buddies, we knew what fornication was. We knew what sexual sin was. And we knew what God's word said about it. But today's culture, if you feel it, it's got to be right. If you don't feel it, it's got to be wrong. We're not submitted to God, or I should say to God's word, we're submitted to our emotions. And we say, well, if God gave me the emotion, because I'm feeling a real warm fuzzy here with this person. So if God has given me, a real great emotional high with this person, then it's got to be right. No. Listen, your emotions will lie to you. Your emotions will lie to you worse than almost anything in the world can lie to you. So how can it be wrong if it feels so right? It can be real wrong, no matter how right it feels. But that's just an example. He's saying here that when you're stuck in spiritual infancy, you don't have any discernment. And we don't want to be that way, folks. Do you know that there are people who are born with an inability to feel pain? They have no nerve endings. They can't feel pain. It's a disease. I can't remember the name of it, but I've read about it. And these people are a danger to themselves their whole life, because if they put their hand in a fire, they can't feel it. If they break a bone, they can't feel it. If they get cut, they can't feel it. And so they can be walking around bleeding out and not even know. They have to have people with them, and they have to be very, very careful. And you can get that way if you have no discernment. If you have no discernment, and you're not growing in the word, you're not growing in grace, you're not putting roots down, but you're staying stuck in infancy, you have no discernment of what is hurting you and what isn't. That's the idea. How many of you want to know if the devil's running a number on you? Come on, everybody. How many of you want to know if the devil's attacking you? How many of you want to know if the devil is trying to take you out? Come on. How many of you want to know if you're spiritually hurting yourself? A child puts into his mouth things hurtful and things nutritious without any discrimination. But not the adult. An adult will say, no way I'm eating that. The child will say, I'd love to eat that. And that's why they get in trouble so often. But here's the deal. So the writer is expressing frustration. They should be more discerning. And he encourages them at the beginning of chapter 6, verse 1. Here's what we're going to read next time. Read it with me out loud, everybody. Let's stand together. I want you to read it with me. Let us stop going over the basic teachings about Christ again and again. Let us go on. Say that again. Let us go on. One more time. Instead, and become more mature in our understanding.
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2: As we wrap up Hardwired, we invite you to stick around with us because we've got more terrific Bible teaching just moments away. That's Erwin Lutzer's Running to Win coming up in just a few moments as he points us to the Word of God where Jesus is the point. So stick around for that coming up right at noon. But first, here's our brother John Monroe with a great story reminding us that Jesus is alive forevermore. Brother John.
10: Who is Jesus? Not only is he the faithful witness, not only is he the firstborn of the dead, he is the ruler of kings on earth. There is no king, there is no devil, there is no antichrist who can stand against Jesus Christ. He is triumphant. He is the ruler of the kings of the earth. No reason to fear death. Your trust is in Christ. He has gone ahead of you. He has conquered death. He's taken out the sting of death. Death itself can't harm you. No need to fear. No, it's not going into the unknown. Jesus never ever asks us to go anywhere where he himself has not first been. And he has gone into the darkness of death, died our death, risen from the dead, and is alive. And if you trust him, the one who is the resurrection and the life, his promise is you will not die, but you will live forever. Is that magnificent? Jesus is alive forevermore. You have nothing to fear. Therefore, live for Christ. Shine for Christ. And if you don't know him, trust him.
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4: 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Given that reality, how might we do a better job at finding the right words to say? 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
12: The instructions of the Lord are perfect, reviving the soul. 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
2: Amen. Joe, well, thank you for leading us in prayer, and thank you for diving into God's Word with us right here on The Well, the voice of life. 12:30 brings us Urban Luther's Running to Win, but to get there, we've got to go through Brother Daryl Jones pointing us to the Word of God, where Jesus is the point. Let's dive in.
18: Welcome to Point with Daryl Jones, speaker and lead pastor of the Rock Fellowship Church in Miami, Florida, and president of Point Ministries. Our goal at Point Ministries is to point you to the Word of God, where Jesus is the point. Today's message is from the Generation Youth Series, where Dr. Jones teaches on various topics of how God desires youth to participate in the advancement of His kingdom. Now let's join him for today's message.
19: Galatians chapter 2 and just verse 20. It says, "I have been crucified with Christ, and I no longer live, but Christ lives in me. The life I now live in the body, I live by faith in the Son of God, who loved me and gave himself for me." Today's title is Identify. We live in a time and in an age and in a culture that is arrested by self-identification. There's so much weight being placed on how one identifies. And nowadays it's going so far that I've even characterized it as the age of delusion, because it don't matter where you're from, your genes, your genetics, your chromosomes, nothing matters. I can say I'm whoever, and the expectation is everyone has to accept how I'm presenting myself. Good, bad, ugly, indifferent. But what does it look like for followers of Jesus Christ to take seriously their identity being found in Jesus Christ alone? And yet sometimes being a Christian, being a committed follower of Christ, takes a back seat. In this one verse, Paul is dealing with something that's part of the whole argument for this book of the of Galatians. He's writing to Christians in Galatia, and he's dealing with an issue. And this letter's a little different, because most of Paul's letters, he starts off and he says who he is, and he gives a greeting and a thanksgiving and a prayer. But this letter's a little different. He opens up who he is, and then he just like start going off. Like most of his letters, it starts off and he says, hey, I'm Apostle Paul, you know, servant of Christ. You know, I'm a slave to Christ and called by God the Father to the glory of Jesus Christ. And I thank my God on behalf of you because of the work that God is doing in you. And this is what I pray for you every day. Well, this letter is like, hey, I'm the Apostle Paul. What is wrong with y'all? And then he goes for the next few chapters and he's dealing with an issue because some have come into the camp. Some are creeping into the faith and they are distorting the gospel of Jesus Christ. And they're teaching a different gospel that you have to do X and you have to do Y and you have to do Z and you have to observe this and you must do this to your body. You must do all these things. Then you can know that you are loved by God. Then you can know that you are truly saved. Then you can know that God's favor is truly upon you. But you got to make sure you do all these things and keep it constantly. Scholars call the group that was coming in Galatia, they call them Judaizers. They were teaching that you still need to become a Jew. You still need to follow the law in order to be saved. Yeah, that Jesus, but Jesus is not enough. The cross of Christ is not enough. And you have to do these things. Then you can know that you're saved. And Paul says, if anybody comes to you with a gospel like that, with a different gospel other than by faith in Jesus Christ, may that person, he says, whether a man or an angel, may they be cursed. It's strong language. He didn't pull any punches. He says they are distorting the gospel. And in this passage, he's saying, if I'm trying to win God's favor, and if I'm trying to work for God's favor, and if I'm trying to get myself rescued and saved and delivered, then Christ died for nothing. And that's why he says so boldly in verse 20, I've been crucified with Christ. He starts off in this verse and he says, I have been crucified with Christ. Now, we are so used to going to church and we hear about the crucifixion and the cross. But do you realize how strong the imagery that goes along with crucifixion? Like, he's not talking about I'm just laying down my life. He's saying that it is dead, terminated. Done. You know, when Christ was crucified, it was capital punishment for non-Roman citizens. They nailed you literally to a cross, to a wooden stake, sometimes vertical, sometimes one that was the shape of what we call a cross, and that's how Jesus is described. Nail your hands and your feet, and what it would do is you would pass away from what they call asphyxiation, meaning you would sit there for hours and you would have to push up on your diaphragm to breathe. But then when you got tired, your body would suck down. And over time, you would just suffocate and you'd die. It was a torturous death, but it was death nonetheless. The Apostle Paul connects his old life and the old way of doing things is connected when Jesus died himself on that cross. This is significant in what he's saying, because when he says I've been crucified with Christ, I no longer live. The saddest thing that I see is folk say I gave my life to Christ, and then they leave and go out like they don't know Christ, and now they're trying to live out and try to earn God's forgiveness, or they're trying to earn a gift from God. Now, the reason I say that is because in this passage, this passage is not about the old sinful self. This passage is not about the old self that was out in your dirt and living, just living wild. It's not that person. He's saying that the old person that was actually trying to say, okay, if I do this, then God gonna have to bless me. You know, if I give this much on this Sunday, then I know God gonna have to give me. If I just be good, then God will take care of me. If I can just do enough, then God will forgive me. I messed up and I gotta earn it back. It's like so many times we have bought into the attitude of what is in actuality witchcraft. Meaning, I want to coerce God and to get him to do what I want him to do. I'm saying, like, we've missed who God is. Or you messed up. You did something bad. You know, you stole something. You lied about something. You covered up something at work. You know, you did something you know you shouldn't do, and you feel bad. And now for the next thing, you're trying to make up for it. Hopefully, God can forgive you. And when we do that, we have forgotten the gospel of Jesus Christ. He says, if you don't understand what Christ did for you on the cross, yeah, I know why you're trying to live and do all these things to earn God's favor. He says, but once you really understand what Jesus Christ has done for you, put that old self to death and don't resuscitate it. Don't try to wake it up. Quit trying to give CPR to that old person. Quit trying to do that. He says, it died with Christ. That's why Christ gave himself to be nailed to the cross for us, so that all that trying to earn and do and make up for can be put to death. But there's an alternative, because once that old life has been terminated, what do you have? He says, I've been crucified with Christ and I'll no longer live. Now, I want you to get this, because he's still talking about living. He's still living. He's just saying, how am I living? Now, he's talking about there's an exchange from who's in the driver's seat. There's an exchange from who's controlling who. Who's controlling this? Who's calling the shots? You know, is it me? Or is what he calls this new life. He goes from this old life being terminated to now this new life being lived out in the same body. We're not talking about the new heavens, new earth. We're not talking about the resurrected body. We're talking about right now. We're talking about a new way of rolling, a new way of living right now in this body. He says that I've been crucified with Christ and I no longer live, but Christ lives in me. The reason that's important is for us to understand, and I said it before, who is calling the shots day to day in your decision making? Who are you leaning on? Are you leaning on your own understanding, on your own ways of knowing things, on what mama used to say and grandpa used to say and your uncle used to talk about? Or are you listening to one voice, and it's Christ? And it's important you're still talking about that voice. You know, I remember I told, sometimes I tell the kids, we'll be out at the game or something, and I yell them, I'm like, hey, when you hear my voice, listen. When we out in public, I don't care what nobody else said. When you hear my voice, you listen.
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19: He says, I no longer live, but Christ lives in me. We're talking about a new orientation of how I roll and how I walk. And it is something that is amazing. You know, it's when I was a youth pastor, we used to do this game that was it was fun. It won't be so fun with older people, and you'll find out why in a minute. But when you're young, you can get away with this. But we would take a child or a youth and we would put a blindfold on them. And then we would, you know, we'd be in a big room and we would make an obstacle course through it. And we had two people and they had a starting line and there was an end line. There was a finish line. And we designated one person You will guide them through this obstacle course. You'll guide them through it. And all they got to go off on is your voice. They blindfold. We had good blindfolds. Couldn't see anything. All you got to go off is hearing. And as they tell you where to go and where to step and what to step over and what to walk around, that's all you can lean on is listening to their instruction as you go through this obstacle course. And then we would up the ante. We would grab all the other youth and tell them, walk around them and talk noise. Yeah. And scream. And we cut the music on. We'll cut music on, and they sitting there, and they have to sit there and trust that the person that's going to give them direction to get through this obstacle course was giving them good instruction. Because you know what happened when you had a bad instruction? You hit something. You hurt something. You stepped off something. We had to remove any kind of steps because we didn't want nobody falling down steps. But the person would stand next to them, and they would just call out and say, okay, step right. Okay, on your left foot, this next step, step over. There's a cone. I stepped there. Okay, now you got to go right. Don't go too fast. What was interesting is you had good leaders and good followers, and you had some bad leaders, and you had some bad followers. They'd be like, take three steps. And then they'd be like, hold on, stop. I didn't say that. And then you had people, because they were so impatient, they would like get mad and frustrated and just take their blindfold off. Like, look, man, I'm sitting here like you're missing the whole point, because the whole point of the game is, can you follow the voice? Can you follow it? Will you humble yourself to submit to that instruction? Now, the challenge was we had other imperfect people giving instruction. The winners came when they could follow the instruction to a T and get to the finish line. And what all kids love, candy. It don't matter what kind, licorice, peppermint, it don't matter. As long as they won and got candy, it's a winner. They get to the end. And what we learned was how difficult it can be to follow instruction, to trust instruction. And because we know and are familiar with bad instruction and we're familiar with bad leadership, we think God is like other people. We think God will let us down. We think God will leave me in the stub in my toe. We think God will leave, or God not going to move me fast enough. I'm trying to win this candy and get to the end. God, you ain't moving fast enough. And yet God sees you can't, and he's trying to give you instruction to tell you when to step, when not to, when to go, when not to, how fast to go, how slow to go. When to pause, and he's calling us to trust that lead. When he says that I no longer live, but Christ lives in me, in this body, meaning that every single thing that I'm going to do is going to be led by Jesus himself. And he does that through two major modes, two mechanisms, two ways. Don't ever forget this. Number one, by faith in Christ, you have his Holy Spirit directing, teaching, and leading you. Don't ever forget that. And when I'm talking to the believer, I'm talking to that one, that still, quiet voice, when you're in that place you know you ain't supposed to, and he making it all kinds of uncomfortable, telling you it's time to go. And you got a decision. You're going to listen to the voice, or you're going to stay. And we all been there. Yeah, I see folks shaking their head. I know we all been there. He says, so that's number one, by his Holy Spirit. Number two, y'all can be like, Pastor, they're always trying to get us to read our Bible in this word. In this word. Let me say it again, in this word. As you grow in this word, you'll be recognizing how the Holy Spirit is leading you in, and sometimes even why. You see, when God has told you to wait, pause, don't worry about, I know everybody else is going, I know it seems like it should be going faster, I know that relationship ain't, whatever it is, and he's telling you to wait, you have a confidence because you've seen how God operates, that it's worth waiting because he knows best. Why? Because you got the blindfold. Oh, you can't see what he sees. We don't know what he knows. Sometimes, you know, we can think God is being cruel when he's actually saving us. You know, I say, my baby boy. Other day, man, that joker took off, and then he thought it was a game because I'm yelling his name, so now he think we playing chase. You know where he was headed to? The street. Now, for him, he don't understand that he will lose to a car in the street. He four. That makes no, he can't comprehend that. All he know is he riding them things. I had to go snatch him out the street. Now, let's say If you didn't know the scenario, now he didn't get hurt or anything, but let's say if you know the scenario, what if somebody came in and they crying and they say, my daddy broke my arm. And he crying and hurt. All he know is my arm hurt and my daddy broke my arm. What he didn't know is daddy probably snatched you out of the way from getting hit by a car. Now, I only paint that picture because I see what my baby can't see. Sometimes we may feel like God has made us uncomfortable, or God has hurt us, or God has let us down. Well, actually, we can't see.

remember the context of this whole thing in this new life is being led by Christ in all that I do, because I'm no longer trying to earn God's forgiveness. I'm no longer trying to earn God's favor. I'm just living out the purposed life he's given me. And we do that. He says, why? He says, I live this life in this body. Christ lives in me. He says, by faith in the Son of God who loved me and gave himself for me. Do y'all know how weighty all that language is? And that one, the end of that verse is so much in there theologically. He says, I live by faith. Faith is that, we're not talking about just knowing about. He says complete trust. That word is given a connotation of trust and surrender. You know, it's like when your baby can't swim and they just jump on your back in the pool. All they know is, mama, daddy gonna catch me. I'm good. Total trust. He says, in the Son of God. Now that phrase, you'll see a few things about this phrase throughout all of Scripture. It communicates a few different things. A Son of God, you know, we see that angelic beings are called sons of God. We see that Adam is called the Son of God. He was the first creation. We see that the King of Israel is the Son of God. And then we see this special relationship with Jesus is Son of God. What all is this communicating? Throughout Paul's preaching, throughout this letter and throughout all his letters and throughout the Gospels, when it's speaking about Jesus being Son of God, it's speaking to his eternal relationship with the Father, meaning Jesus has no beginning and no end. He has eternally existed with the Father and is speaking towards relationship. That's why Jesus could say, before Abraham was, I am. He says, I live this life by a complete trust and surrender to the eternal Son who loved me and gave himself up for me. There's a couple other things that he's communicating in here. One, he's not just speaking about his eternal, but he's also speaking, when I talk about, I'm going to use this word in this way. He's speaking about this everlasting life. Sometimes those words are used, synonyms, I'm using them a little differently, because in this passage, we see that Jesus is spoken of have been crucified and also living. You know what he's trying to build a confidence for this Galatian church is? He's trying to say that the one I'm calling y'all to trust is the one that death can't hold. The one that I'm calling you to put your faith in is the one who has victory over the grave. What can come or stand against this God? What can come? What is better than this Jesus? Is there anybody that has anything to offer better than the one who said, I'm going to give my life, I'm going to be buried, and then I'm going to raise myself up? And he did it. He says not only did he exist before creation, he's also everlasting, meaning he came, he died, he rose. And then he says this, he's compassionate. He says that he did it for me. He did it for me. He didn't just do it to show off, he did it for you. He says that he is so compassionate that he cares for you. He knows you by name. He sees you. He sees you in all your mess, all your flaws. He sees you. He has seen you in your deepest, darkest rebellion and said, I love you and I'm going to die for you so that you may live. He says, this is the one that I'm placing my complete trust in. This is the one that I am saying I give my full allegiance to. So with that being said, he said, ain't no turning back. Why would I go back? There's nothing else anyone has to offer me. There's no other God that can offer me anything, because this is the one who has granted me life. I'm not trying to earn or deserve. I'm not trying to work for. I'm not trying to make up for. Yeah, I know you may have stumbled last week. Don't beat yourself up. Don't let Satan hold you hostage over your foolishness. Christ died for your foolishness.

0: foolishness. Do you know that? Christ died for my foolishness. And he says, and I got new life for you. Just trust me. And that means he's doing a new work in us. In Philippians, he says that we work out our salvation. Not work for, we work out our salvation in fear and trembling. And he says, and it is God that is willing in us to do his good pleasure. Meaning that let's just keep trusting Christ and he'll work in us. And through our faith, he will work out the life he's purposed in us. You know, I say that because when we say that I've been crucified with Christ, that old self that we put to death, don't go back and play with him. Don't go back and play with her. Don't go back and try to, you know, is he really dead? Don't go back and entertain it. No, be like David. You know what David did with Goliath? You remember what David did with Goliath? David told Goliath, he said, hey, you come to me with that sword and that spear. I come to you in the name of the Lord Most High. And I'm going to take your head off. Now Goliath was tripping. He was like, y'all bring this little kid out here with some stones and stick. Like, what is this? David takes the slingshot. Pow! Hits him right between the eyes. Kills him. But David ain't play with him. David went up, and David, being a man of God, had to keep his word. That's a lesson in that message, too. Keep your word. Keep your word. David went up, took Goliath's sword, cut his head off, walked back to the king and said, hey, I need my money. I need my princess. Meaning that old self we put to death, that old self, that old person, cut the head off of it. Don't resuscitate it. Don't bring it back. Don't play with it. Cut the head off it. And now the life you live is by faith in the Son of God who loved you and gave himself up for you. Amen?
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2: 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Good afternoon. Hey, I'm your friend Fletch. On the way at 12:30, Erwin Lutzer's Running to Win. As we get ready for that, keep this near your heart. The Word of God is living and it's active. It's sharper than any two-edged sword. It pierces to the division of soul and of spirit, joints and of marrow, and discerns the thoughts and the intentions of the heart. Stay tuned for that on the way in just a few moments. But first, here's our dear friend Tara Lee Cava with some much-needed encouragement with the God Shot.
3: If indeed you continue in the faith, stable and steadfast, not shifting from the hope of the gospel that you heard, which has been proclaimed in all creation under heaven, and of which I became a minister. Colossians 1:23. In this letter to the church at Corinth, the Apostle Paul has been reminding us of all the blessings granted to us through the life, death, and resurrection of Jesus, who is God in the flesh. Jesus not only reveals the Father to us, but reconciles us to him. He not only died to pay our sin debt, but lived to grant us righteousness. And here, Paul reminds us to hold tightly to these truths. There is nothing else on earth that can bring us reconciliation with God. Not our church attendance or our morality or even our daily devotions. Those are all good things, but they aren't what causes God to approve of us. He approves of us because of the finished work of his Son, Jesus. He's where the joy is. To listen to the God Shot again or to share it with friends, go to mywellradio.com and click the God Shot.
4: The Lord is my light and my salvation. Whom shall I fear? The Lord is the stronghold of my life. Of whom shall I be afraid? When evil men advance against me to devour my flesh, when my enemies and my foes attack me, they will stumble and fall. Though an army besiege me, my heart will not fear. Though war break out against me, even then I will be confident. One thing I ask of the Lord, this is what I seek, that I may dwell in the house of the Lord all the days of my life, to gaze upon the beauty of the Lord and to seek Him in His temple.
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9: Daughter, your faith has made you well. 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These words in Mark chapter 5 show us both the heart of Jesus and the touch of Jesus. Truly, He made visible His compassion to those in need. 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Pastor Lutzer, one thing in real short supply these days is compassion. It seems everybody is looking out for number one.
10: 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And the reason is this, Jesus Christ showed us compassion. He died on the cross, and we here at Running to Win are doing all that we possibly can to show compassion around the world. And the only way we can do that from here is through the media that God has given us. 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Would you consider becoming what we call an endurance partner? You know, the Bible says that we should run the race with endurance. 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And when you're there, you click on the Endurance Partner button. Or you can call us at 1-888-218-9337. Let us always be known as people who are compassionate, reaching beyond ourselves to as far as we possibly can. So Jesus said, some power has gone out. I know that somebody touched me in a very special way. And so he's looking for her, and she is discovered. She's discovered. He looked around to see had done it, but the woman, knowing what happened to her, came in fear and trembling. She bows before him, and she tells him the whole truth. By the way, why do you think we know that she was she had this discharge for 12 years? And why do you think that we know that she spent all of her money on doctors? It's because the Bible says there, she told him the whole truth. The disciples were listening to her story, and that's why they wrote about it in the New Testament and told us exactly the kind of experience she had had during the past 12 years. She tells him everything. Luke makes it very clear that she told everybody around why she touched him and what her problem was. Why did Jesus call her out? Why didn't he just let her go back into the crowd as she intended, so that she could leave with anonymity and nobody would know what happened? Does Jesus call her out to shame her? Does he call her out to embarrass her? Does he call her out because, after all, she violated some protocol? She should never come to a man without a husband on her side. And furthermore, for her as an unclean woman to touch the hem of a garment of a clean man? Is that what he does? Jesus never does it that way. What Jesus was trying to say in this context is this, the opposite. I want to exalt you. I want to validate you. Look at the beauty of the words. First of all, daughter. She'd not been called that before. And by the way, in no other story does Jesus ever call somebody daughter in this way. Now, later on, he'll talk about daughter arise, but he's speaking about it as a daughter in relationship to her parents. But here, daughter. What that means is not only was she healed as Jesus indicated, which was beautiful enough, but something else happened, namely her sins were forgiven. She was now a daughter of the Most High God, and Jesus was saying, now you can be integrated into society. You don't have to be embarrassed anymore. Your uncleanness has been made clean. Go in peace as a daughter of God. It's just like Jesus to take the outcasts, to encourage them, to give them encouragement, and to give them hope and status. And the woman leaves changed forever. And then Jesus goes on and he heals the child. You remember Jairus comes to him now and is upset with Jesus, taking out all that time with that woman. He says, he sends a delegation saying the child died. And we don't have time to go into that story, but it's interesting that some of the translations say Jesus disregarded what they said and went in and then raised her from the dead. Do you ever have to disregard what other people say and just go ahead and do God's will anyway? That's what Jesus did. But why should this story that I've told you about today transform us? What are the implications for us as believers, the implications for the Moody Church? Let me give you three transforming lessons. First of all, we are called to continue the work of Jesus. We're called to continue the work of Jesus. You say, well, where is that in the text? Whenever I preach, you should always ask that question. Where is that in the text? It's not here exactly. But you remember how the book of Acts begins? The former treatise have I made, O Theophilus, of all that Jesus began both to do and to teach. Jesus began the work, and the whole book of Acts is the continuation of his work on earth, and you and I are a continuation of that work. Now, it's true, I can't speak the word and heal someone. I can't go into a room where there is a dead daughter and raise her from the dead, and I don't think you can either, and I don't think those kinds of miracles are happening today, because as I explained last time, when Jesus was offering the kingdom to the nation, there were all of these miracles that accompanied them, and furthermore, Jesus healed these people, but there are many other people that were left apparently unhealed as they surrounded around him. But there is something that we can do that is not quite as spectacular, but just as important, dare I say, more important than the physical healing. And that is to be able to represent a compassionate Jesus to a world that has lost hope, and to let them know that Jesus receives sinners and Jesus Christ's grace is poured out upon his people. And now we represent him wherever we go, not just in church, but in every single environment. We are dispensers of grace. I want to say that I'm so greatly encouraged by the women here at the Moody Church. Many of you know that they have a great burden regarding sex trafficking, human trafficking. And they've already begun plans, and they're working towards certain programs, and we're going to see how that is all going to turn out, because this is a long process. But we have women here at the Moody Church who actually go to the streets of Chicago and speak to prostitutes and pray with them and encourage them and let them know that there's a God in heaven who cares about them, and a God in heaven who's willing to forgive and to restore. In a world that has lost its way, we need to distribute to as many people as we meet the compassion of Jesus, who cares about the outcast, the marginalized, the poor, and the rejected. Let that ever be true of us. There's a second lesson, and that is that we must always exalt Jesus as the healer who touches the world and himself remains uncontaminated. You know, I think the big thing about this story is that when that woman touched the tassels of Jesus, when she did that, he did not become unclean. Other rabbis might have, and Jesus, of course, wasn't a rabbi in the classical sense. Others might have, but not Jesus. You see, Jesus cleansed people with his touch, but he himself was not contaminated with that touch. He is, after all, the Son of God, the King of Kings, the Holy One of Israel. You know, you read the New Testament, you discover that the woman, of course, broke with protocol. She should never have touched Jesus. It wasn't a sin to do it, but it was contrary to protocol because technically Jesus would have had to go through rites of purification. So she broke with protocol. But so does Jesus break with protocol. He really does. Here in this very chapter, you see Jesus touching someone who is dead. You weren't supposed to touch a dead body. After all, that meant uncleanness. But for Jesus to be able to touch a dead body did not make him unclean. But in turn, he made that body alive. You find, for example, in Mark chapter 1, you can read it there for yourself. The Bible talks about a leper coming to Jesus. And this leper comes to Jesus and he's crying and he's saying, you know, if you can, make me clean. The Bible says Jesus stretched forth his hands and said, be thou clean. And Jesus touched him. You weren't supposed to touch lepers. That was very clear in the Old Testament. They were to be outside the gate. There was a certain distance that they should stay away. And yet Jesus here is willing to touch people. He breaks with protocol in order that he might be able to get the gospel and the good news to those who desperately need it. And as I was meditating on this, it dawned on me that this, in a sense, is what happened at the cross, isn't it? You see, when Jesus died on the cross, all of our sin was laid on him. Our sin was laid on him. He became legally guilty of all the sins you committed this past week and the ones that you're going to commit in the future. Jesus gathered all those sins together, and even though the sin was on him, there was no sin in him. Because he was absolutely perfect, and in his person, he was not contaminated by our sin, so that he could touch the world and remain absolutely pure and absolutely righteous and not compromise his holiness, and at the same time redeem sinners who desperately need salvation. That's our Jesus, for which and for whom we are deeply grateful. Let me say this to you. There is no sin that you can bring to Jesus that will overwhelm him. There's no sin that you will ever bring to Jesus that is too great for his grace to forgive and to restore. There is no sin that will ever contaminate him, but he is able to reach forth his hand, I'm speaking figuratively now, and say, be whole. You say today, but Pastor Lutzer, I am a great sinner. I say to you today, I recommend to you an even greater Savior who is able to save you from your sin. You come to him. And when you come to Jesus Christ, you can come as you are, but he loves you too much to leave you the way in which you came. He brings about healing. He brings about help and restoration. He really does have that power. And to those who believe, he will do just that. That's the Savior this world needs. We know that rules in the Christian life are important. It's very critical that we live according to certain standards. But rules and human willpower can never do what the gospel of Jesus Christ can do, because it goes right to the level of the human heart and it cleanses us from all sin. That is a miracle, and only Jesus can do that miracle. There's a final lesson, and that is simply this. There's a difference between a casual contact with Jesus. There's a difference between casual contact with Jesus and the touch of faith. The touch of faith. Isn't it interesting? We look at the text, and Jesus is walking along, thronged by people, jostling him. And yet he says, "Who touched me?" And as I mentioned, if we were the disciples of Jesus, we'd say the very same thing. Of course, Lord, who touched you? You're being pushed, shoved. But he said, "Oh, no, who touched me?" The crowds were out there. But only one person really connected with Jesus that day on the way to the home of Jairus. It's interesting that when you read the book of Mark, you discover that Mark never paints crowds in good light. He always talks about, you know, the crowd that they followed Jesus. They followed him because they wanted to see a miracle. They followed him because they thought that he would be able to help them, and they needed bread, etc., etc. And they were always missing the real point of the coming of Jesus. The crowds never were really favorable to Jesus in an ultimate sense. It was always individuals that came to Christ. This message is being listened to right now as I speak to several thousands of people and will eventually be heard by even more. But the fact is this, that for many it will not be a transforming message. Even for those of you who do not know Jesus Christ as your Savior, it may simply be another message that you have listened to that may be interesting because Jesus is interesting, but it will not transform you. But there are some of you who are saying today, "I believe in Jesus. I want to receive him by faith." We used to always sing that song, you know, "As you are going, do not pass me by." If the Holy Spirit of God is speaking to you today, that's really the ultimate message of Moody Church. In all of our outreach ministries, and there are so many of them, we will not name them, at the end of the day, the real important thing is the message of Christ, because you and I need a miracle. We don't simply need good teaching, though that prepares us for the miracle. Think for a moment of the miracle that took place on the cross. Jesus is there hanging on the cross, and there are two men. One is crucified on one side, the other on the other. These guys, they had breakfast together that day, quite possibly, before they were both crucified on the opposite side of Jesus. And they were thieves, the Bible says, bad to the bone. The one thief looks at Jesus and said, "If you're the Son of God, come down from the cross." Now, if Jesus had done that, you and I would never have been redeemed, nor would the other thief have ever been redeemed if Jesus had followed that advice. Aren't you glad that Jesus doesn't follow people's advice? He has to disregard what they say. He says, "If you're the Son of God, do something, deliver us." The other man, where did he get this faith? Well, maybe he was able to turn his neck and notice that Pilate had written above Jesus, the King of the Jews, doing that in ridicule. And then as he noticed people walking along, they would ridicule him and say, "If you're a king, come down from the cross." And this man began to think, you know, if this man is a king, that means he has a kingdom. And so this writing above the cross, though done for very wrong reasons, became like a gospel tract to him. And he said, "Remember me when you come into your kingdom." He never had the nerve to say, "Accept me," whatever. remember me when you come into your kingdom. And Jesus, still king, still ruling from the cross, says to him, today you'll be with me in paradise. It's Jesus reaching out to individuals. It's this woman who reaches out to him as an individual woman, and she touches him with faith. Nobody else touched him with faith. And he says, I know that there's somebody who touched me in this special way. And so the thief on the cross dies. That evening, Jesus also dies. In fact, Jesus, I think, dies just a few hours later. And the thief actually is there with Jesus in paradise. Breakfast with his friend here on earth, supping with Christ in the kingdom at the end of the day. Today, you're going to be with me in paradise. You see, Jesus is looking for individuals. Yes, it's wonderful to have a crowd, but at the end of the day, it's you that Jesus Christ is looking for. It is you that respond to him. And it is this message of hope and forgiveness that we can spread around today. And that's what Moody Church is all about. And that's why we have communities. And that's why we have compassion ministries. It's because we are representing Christ to the world, a Christ who actually does save. When Rebecca and I were in England a number of years ago, I wanted to go to the grave of Charles Haddon Spurgeon because he was one of England's greatest preachers. And what a remarkable man he was. And he died rather young. I forget exactly the age, but I think by the time he was my age, he was already in heaven for a couple of years. That's kind of scary, but I'm just throwing that out there. But his favorite song was, "There is a fountain filled with blood, drawn from Emmanuel's veins." Now, I know that that's an old song, but we're actually going to sing it today because I requested it. But there is a fountain filled with blood, drawn from Emmanuel's veins. It's speaking, of course, figuratively. But it says, sinners plunge beneath that flood and they lose all their guilty stains. And then on Spurgeon's tomb, there are the words of the song. When this poor lisping, stammering tongue lies silent in the grave, then in a nobler, sweeter song, I'll sing thy power to save. And then I love this other stanza. The dying thief rejoiced to see that fountain in his day. And there may I, though vile as he, wash all my sins away. Jesus said to the woman, oh, daughter, daughter, you've been healed physically, but you've been healed spiritually. Your sins are forgiven. Thank God for a Savior who actually saves and who enables us to represent him. In this community. Now, what about you? Part of the crowd? Yeah, we were in touch with Jesus. We were at Moody Church and we sang songs and heard a message. Is God calling you today? My friend, this is Pastor Lutzer, and I have to tell you that those words that I quoted just moments ago, the dying thief rejoiced to see that fountain in his day, those words are on the grave of Charles Haddon Spurgeon, and it was my privilege to be at his tombstone a number of years ago. But we here at Running to Win are deeply committed to helping more people to understand that it is indeed through Jesus Christ that we have redemption. 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
2: Hey, the end of Running to Win means more tremendous Bible teaching on the way. 1 o'clock brings us Ron Jones and Something Good. And he's teaching out of Matthew, which says, "Well done, my good and faithful servant. You have been faithful over a few things. I will put you in charge of much. Now enter into the joy of your master." Wouldn't you like to hear Jesus say those words to you at the end of the age? Certainly know I would. So if so, stay with us as Ron continues his teaching series coming up out of Matthew 25. But first, here's our brother Philip DeCourcy, who wants to lead us in prayer. So, brother Philip.
7: Father, thank you for our time in the Word. Rich as usual. We have mined a new vein of Scripture. We've come away with gospel gems. We've been reminded that Christianity is an all-sufficient relationship with an all-sufficient Christ. Oh God, forgive us for falling short of the grace of God. Forgive us for barrenness and unfruitfulness. Help us to become more than conquerors. Help us not to be underachievers. Help us to grow in grace. We can, because Christ has given us all things that pertain to life and godliness. We don't need to live beneath the circumstances. We can live above the circumstances. Thank you for the promises. Help us to write our name on a verse and cash it in by faith and come to know the power of God through the power of obedience to the Word of God, which is living and powerful. And Lord, thank you for this promise of participating in the life and likeness of God. Even so, come, Lord Jesus. We're tired of the mismanagement, tired of the mess, tired of the tears, the death, the heartache, the abuse that marks this world. And it will never be fixed until Jesus comes and his government rules over every government. Even so, come, Lord Jesus.
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2: And what a joy that we get this time together. 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And we've got Brother Philip DeCourcy on the way at 1:30. He brings us Know the Truth, and I encourage you to lift him up. And Ron Jones, getting ready to hear from him in just a few moments. Yeah, that God will continue to speak to and through these gentlemen as we get to dive into God's word together. So keep praying for these guys. Here's Ron Jones right here on The Well.
15: Jesus said the kingdom of heaven will be like a man going on a journey who called his servants and entrusted to them his property. Now think about that. God trusted us with his property. To some he gave 5 talents, to another 2, to another 1, each according to his ability. That means we are God's money managers. Furthermore, Jesus is coming back to settle accounts with us. So what are you doing with the measure God has entrusted to you? Are you using his resources to grow his kingdom? On the day Jesus returns, some will hear, "You wicked and slothful servant." Others will hear, "Well done, good and faithful servant." I'm Ron Jones. Something good starts right now.

0: Well done, my good and faithful servant. You have been faithful over a few things. I will put you in charge of much. Now, enter into the joy of your master. Hello, and thanks for stopping by for today's Something Good with Dr. Ron Jones. I'm Brian Davis. Always a pleasure to have you with us. Well, if you'd like Jesus to say those words to you one day, today's message might be just what you need to hear. Stay with us now as Ron moves ahead in his teaching series, What on Earth is Happening? 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Now from Matthew chapter 25, here's Ron with part two of his Something Good Radio message, Faithful to the End.
1: There's an old saying that there's a lot of money in this world that's tainted. Taint yours and it taint mine. That's true. Taint none of it ours. That's the biblical worldview, to see yourself not as an owner, but as a steward, and to understand, therefore, that every financial decision is a spiritual decision. It's a kingdom decision. It's an eschatological response. God, you have entrusted this with me. Now, in light of the fact that you are coming again, Father, how do you want me to manage your resources so that we can maximize the impact of the gospel until you come? That's the question here. We are God's money managers. Second principle that emerges is this: God expects a return on his investment. Look at it in verse 19. It says, "Now after a long time, the master of those servants came and settled accounts with them." That's a sobering thought. Again, it ought to make us think twice about every financial decision that we make. Are we making it in light of the spiritual realities that we just talked about? Are we making it in light of the second coming of Christ? I know you have your family to take care of, and so do I. I know you have bills to pay, and so do I. But have you so arranged your financial management so as to put kingdom things first as a matter of priority? Jesus said, "Seek first the kingdom of God, and all these things will be added unto you." All what things? Check it out in Matthew chapter 6. All those things we worry about. The clothes on our back, the food, all the things that we're just scurrying around, worrying about every day. He says, put me first. Have you put him first in your finances? As a response to this understanding, he's coming at any time. And when he comes, God expects a return on his investments. Now, does he expect a return like a Wall Street investor, you know, a financial return? No. Shift into kingdom thinking here. The return on the investment in the kingdom is a changed life. Somebody who comes to faith in Jesus Christ. How? Because of a direct investment that you made or I made in gospel initiatives, starting with the church. You know, people get all nervous when the preacher talks about money. And we tense up and, oh, here we go again. By the way, I'm just telling you what Jesus told in the flow of Matthew 24 and 25. I can't skip over this. But there's no reason to get tense about it. The question is, are we being faithful with what God has given to us? And are we managing that money in a way, knowing that the day of accounting is coming? By the way, there's a day of judgment that awaits unbelievers. And we're going to get to that next week. Jesus finishes out this Olivet conversation with his disciples in Matthew chapter 25. In verses 31 to the end of the chapter, he talks about the final judgment. Strap onto your seats, because it's a sobering part of the conversation here, where he talks about at the end of the age, the final judgment and the separation of the sheep from the goats. It doesn't end well for the goats, all right? But we're not there yet. But there is a day of judgment that awaits unbelievers. There is a day of accounting for believers in Jesus Christ. When he comes, if I could just stretch the analogy a little bit, heaven's accounting team is coming. and they're going to open up the books, your books and my books, and they're going to settle the accounts with us. Have you been faithful with what God has entrusted to you? Faithful to, as a matter of first priority, invest in the kinds of gospel initiatives that produce a return on the investment. Here in the language of the parable, it's, you know, the guy who had five created five more. The guy who had two more. Okay? Lives that have changed. Will there be anybody in heaven that'll come up to you and say, thank God that you gave generously, because I was a life that was changed as a result of the outreach of that ministry? Now, I mentioned earlier, today is the day, the 39th anniversary of Atlantic Shores Baptist Church. Most of us, if not all of us, there are some of you who were here at the very beginning, but most of us are here because of an investment, a financial investment that other people made to start this church. And your life was changed, perhaps through the ministry of this church. Or you came to this church as a believer and you're growing in your faith because somebody else paid for that seat. Somebody else paid for these buildings. Somebody else, at their time, reached forward to what lies ahead. They made a gospel investment. Aren't you glad they did? Will there be anybody who comes up to you in heaven and says, I'm here because of a gospel investment that you made? Now, by the way, let me just go back to this notion of the talent, because I might have lost some of you at that time when I said a talent is a large sum of money. Some of you might have checked out right there and said, this really doesn't apply to me. I'm not a wealthy person. Let me beg to differ with you, because a large sum of money can be at any given time. Maybe you have a lot of money in your bank account, and if God has blessed you with that, you know, hey, use it for kingdom purposes. But maybe it's a large sum of money over a long period of time. So do the math. Let's suppose you started earning a living at age 25, and you earned $25,000 a year. You worked for 40 years till you're 65. Do the math. $1 million passed through your hands. Now, $25,000 is not much today. It might even be below the poverty level. I remember many, many decades ago when I graduated from college, my first job out of college, I went to work for a Fortune 500 company in the paper industry, and I was in New York City. They paid me a whopping $22,000 a year. That seemed like a lot of money for a college graduate back then. They had to subsidize our housing in New York, but still, that's not much by today's standards. But okay, so double that. Maybe on average for 40 years, $50,000 a year has come into your household. That's a lot of money passing through our hands over a lifetime. Here's the question of the story. What are you doing with that? When the master returns and settles accounts and opens up the books, and numbers don't lie, do they? He's going to ask, what have you done with the money that I've entrusted to you that has impacted the kingdom of God? And two of them were found faithful. One was found unfaithful. We might say lacking in faith. Why? Because he said, I was scared. And I took the one talent, that measure of a large sum of money, and I stuck it in the ground. And the response that comes to him is a very harsh response. The master speaks to him like he's an unbeliever and casts him into a place of outer darkness. You see, a glimpse inside your financial life and my financial life says something about our relationship with God. It certainly, you know, you can't buy your way into heaven. I'm not suggesting that, but it says something about whether you have made that transition from an ownership mentality to a stewardship mentality. And it might even suggest whether you're a believer in the first place. Because I believe in time, if not immediately, and it was immediate with a guy named Zacchaeus, study his story, but in time, certainly, that transition should take place. John Wesley, the founder of the Methodist movement, used to say that in salvation, there's the conversion of the mind, the intellect, the conversion of the heart, you know, our emotions and all of that. And what often lags behind much longer is the conversion of the wallet. and the prioritizing. But it's some indication, at least in the story, that this guy, because of the way he was unfaithful in the management of his resources, he wasn't managing his money with an understanding the master was coming back. And he was an unbeliever. That's a sobering thought. We all have to check ourselves to make sure that we are in faith. That we are in the faith.
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1: So we are God's money managers. Let me move on. God expects a return on His investment. Thirdly and finally, God will reward the faithful. All right, I love this part. Let's just go to verse 23. He says to the man with 5 talents, we'll just land upon this interaction. His master said to him, "Well done, good and faithful servant. You have been faithful," here it is, "over a little." Now, he had the largest portion, right? He had the most money entrusted to him. But from heaven's perspective, it was still a little thing. "You've been faithful over a little. I will set you over much. Enter into the joy of your master." He rewards the faithful, not the successful. Let's draw a distinction between the two. On earth, faithfulness is underrated. All right, we talk about success. Have you been successful? But not in the kingdom of heaven. You let the measure of success and the results up to God. Our job is to remain faithful day in and day out, week in and week out, month in and month out, year in and year out, decade after decade, throughout our lifetime, to be faithful to the end. What is underrated on earth is highly rated in heaven, because God is faithful, right? It's one of His characteristics. He is faithful when we are not faithful. And He cannot lie against Himself, the scripture says. There are 3 rewards that I see in this little bit of conversation. Let's write these down. First are words of affirmation. I love this. "Well done, good and faithful servant." Don't underestimate the power of words of affirmation. Some of you grew up in a home where you never heard your mother or your father or anybody say, "Good job." And you're still living with that thing that's missing in your life, that affirmation that comes from a parent. Employers, don't underestimate just the power of, "You're doing a good job. Keep up the good work." It just kind of lifts us to a new level. When Jesus was baptized early on in His ministry, you remember the story? The Bible says that as He came up out of the water, the Spirit of God descended from the heavens, And those in attendance heard a voice, the Father, saying, "This is my beloved Son, in whom I am well pleased." There's a Father's Day message in that. But words of affirmation. We live to hear these words from our Heavenly Father, from Jesus even when he returns. "Well done. Good job. I know it's been a struggle. I know it always hasn't been easy, but you've remained faithful to the end. You've put me first in your life and first in your finances all the way to the end. Good job. Well done." Words of affirmation. Secondly, greater responsibility. That's part of the reward. He says, "Well done, good and faithful servant. You have been faithful over a little. I will set you over much." I can hear what some people are saying. "You know, Pastor, I don't want more responsibility in my life." No, you do in heaven. We're not going to just be floating on clouds, you know, strumming our harps in heaven. No, we will worship like we've never worshiped before. We will work with purpose and intention and experience fulfillment in the work that God gives to us and the responsibility that he gives to us. We will do that joyfully and with great fulfillment. And it is a reward in heaven for the Lord to say, "This little thing called money, that was such a big thing to you in your life. No, it's just a little thing. It was a test. It was a trust. Well done with that. Great job investing that in gospel initiatives. And look at your reward here of these people who are in heaven because of your investment. Because you were faithful in this little thing, I've got all this that I want you to be responsible for." And then lastly, I just call it celestial joy. "Well done, good and faithful servant. You've been faithful over a little. I will set you over much." And then he says, "Enter into the joy of your master." The door opens up, and we walk into heaven, and we experience joy like we've never experienced it anywhere in this life. Celestial joy. It's heaven. What a reward system. You know, we have all kinds of credit cards and different things where we get rewards for this hotel or, you know, this rental car or this airplane rewards. God has a reward system too. And there's much more to it than just this. He loves

0: that we can apply to the one man who took his one talent, buried it in the ground. It was kind of a use it or lose it prospect, wasn't it? He wasn't faithful. He wasn't full of faith. He was full of fear. And what he was entrusted with was eventually taken away from him, redistributed over here. And the Bible says in verse 30, cast the worthless servant into the outer darkness. And in that place there will be weeping and gnashing of teeth. A language that is used elsewhere to describe the place of eternal punishment, a place called hell. That weeping and gnashing of teeth is just the ongoing regret. The regret. I heard the message over and over and over again. I just didn't do anything about it. And they live with that regret. Not only the regret of not being found faithful, but the regret of rejecting Christ for all of eternity. That doesn't have to be our future, does it? The message today is be faithful. Be faithful. Some of you have been doing a great job of that. You figured this out years ago in your Christian life. For others of you, this may be brand new. And maybe you need to sit down as a couple or even as an individual and reorder some priorities in your finances and begin investing as a matter of priority in gospel initiatives. You do that, I promise you this, God will take care of the rest of it. Seek first the kingdom of heaven. All these things will be added unto you. Order your finances in a kingdom direction. And pray, even so come, Lord Jesus. Are you ready? All right, that was last week's story. Will you be found faithful? That's this week's story. Next week, as we finish, we'll talk about the final judgment. A very sobering message.
1: God hasn't called you to be successful the way the world defines success. Instead, he has asked you to be faithful, the way he defines faithfulness. Thanks so much for being here for today's Something Good radio message, Faithful to the End. Let's bring in Dr. Ron Jones to talk further about the difference between success and faithfulness. Ron, how do you think our culture can adversely impact our approach to the role we have here on earth?
0: Brian, I think it has the potential to greatly influence us. You know, the Bible tells us that bad company corrupts good morals. Well, in a way, we can sometimes spend too much time in the company of the media, the entertainment industry, just the culture in general. And the vast majority of messages we get from those sources are diametrically opposed to God's Word. Social media might be the worst of all. Facebookology or Twitterology have very little in common with biblical theology. Who are our friends on social media? Who do we follow? What messages are we listening to? Whose voice do we hear most often? These are critical questions because even a mature believer in Christ can get sidetracked if he or she spends too much time in the company of the wrong voices. For example, in this particular moment in United States history, Christians might be tempted to devote too much energy to political and social issues and not enough on the Great Commission. We might be successful in preserving America's Judeo-Christian values while at the same time ignoring the spiritual needs of those around us. It's critical, perhaps now more than ever, to keep our eye on the ball. Faithfulness to God and His Great Commission should always take priority over what the world defines as success. Whether that success is monetary, vocational, political, or social, the primary calling for us as believers in Christ is to lead people to Jesus. And if we're not careful, the voices we hear and the company we keep can cause us to lose our focus. Now, Brian, let me say one thing in closing. I am so thankful for our listeners and our donors. And today, Thanksgiving Day, I want to make a point to say that out loud, right here on air. I want all of you to know how much I value you. And I also want you to know that you're having a profound impact for Christ in this world through your prayers, your financial support, and simply by being a Something Good Radio listener.

0: It's true. The Great Commission is our highest calling, and it's the last command he gave us before he ascended into heaven. Thanks for sharing that insight with us, Ron. Before we go, could you tell us where you're headed next time as you move ahead in your teaching series? What on earth is happening? Examining the prophecies of Jesus.
1: Yes, thanks, Brian. Well, there's one more message left in this series, and in many ways I've saved the best and the worst for last. Because when Christ returns, there will be a judgment, a glorious day for believers in Christ. But for those who rejected him, it will be a sad day, a day in which they are eternally separated from God. Now, most people understand the concept of a future judgment, but there are actually three judgments mentioned in biblical prophecy. I'll talk about all three of them over the next couple of days. I hope you'll join us.
0: It all comes your way tomorrow in Dr. Ron Jones' message, The Judgment of the Sheep and the Goats. Join us then for Something Good. For Ron and the entire team here at Something Good Radio, I'm Brian Davis saying God bless and thanks for listening.

0: Yeah, the end of something good means more tremendous Bible teaching on the way. 1:30 brings us Philip DeCourcy's Know the Truth out of Mark 3 today. And God does extraordinary things through ordinary people. And that truth was especially evident in the lives of a handful of fishermen, a tax collector, and a political zealot chosen by Jesus to proclaim the gospel. Stay tuned for that on the way in a few moments, again out of Mark 3. But first, here's our brother Mark Job reminding us that we are the church. Mark?
1: This building is not the church. Technically, you and I and him and her, we are the church. We're the church. So when you say I'm going to church, you're not, this is not the church. What you should say is I'm gathering with the church, because we are the church gathered this morning. But when we dismiss today, the church will continue to exist. We are simply the church dispersed. On Monday morning, the church will still exist. It'll exist in high-rises downtown. It'll exist on the L in the universities, at high schools. The church will spread throughout the city. Well, how does it spread? You, us, we are the church. Where we go, we carry with us the presence of God, the glory of God. Why? Because the Spirit of God is inside of us. So when you get on the L, church has just come to the L. When you drive down the highway, church is on the highway. When you go to the office building, church is in the office building. When you go to the factory, church is in the factory. When you go to the grocery store, you just brought church to the grocery store. Why? You are the church. And what does the church hold? The church holds the presence of God, the holy temple of God. And so wherever you go, you bring the essence and the presence and the blessing and the power of God Almighty, because you are the church.
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3: God sends out his word like an arrow to its target. The Bible says it always produces fruit. Isaiah 55 says it will accomplish all I want it to, and it will prosper wherever I send it. So never think sharing your faith or a verse is futile.
2: God will use it. Share The Well with a friend. 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Take up your watering can with The Well, the voice of life.
0: Yeah, thank you for spending this time with us as we just dive into God's Word together. 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Philip DeCourcy, here's Know the Truth. Let's dive in.
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5: Jesus calls to himself 12 men to carry out and carry on his ministry. And do you know what the most striking thing about them is? There's nothing striking about them. They're garden variety working men to establish his church. That's the great takeaway. God does extraordinary things through ordinary people.

0: If you were choosing leaders to guide a global effort, you'd probably look for candidates with impressive resumes and advanced degrees. So why did Jesus choose such an ordinary group of men to proclaim the gospel to the world? 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We're beginning a series titled All the King's Men, an in-depth study of the 12 disciples of Jesus. 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
1: Well, let's take our Bibles and turn to Mark chapter 3. And we're going to go on to a little mini-series I've called All the King's Men. All the King's Men. We're going to look at the 12 disciples. And we're going to be encouraged by them, inspired by them, instructed by them, comforted by them, challenged by them. And we don't know an awful lot about them. I bet you if I asked you all to stand up and name the 12, you might get 6 of them, you might get 7 of them. In fact, if you read church history, William Tyndale, who was the first to translate the Bible into English and lost his life because of it, you know one of the things that made him do that work? He learned that the clergy of his day in England didn't even know the names of the 12 disciples. Some of them knew 5 of them, some of them knew 6 of them. He said, the ignorance of God's word. And it triggered this passion of his to translate the Bible. Ultimately, he was kicked out of England. He was ultimately found in Brussels, strangled, killed for the faith. But we want to know the men that are in the foundation of the church. We want to understand the kind of men they were and how God used them in a marvelous way. So, All the King's Men, and the sermon is entitled Team Selection. I think you would agree with me. When it comes to God's servants, those who have been widely and wonderfully used by God for the advancement of his kingdom, we have a tendency to put them on a pedestal. We think they're these kind of indestructible characters beyond the reach of temptation, men of great character and commitment. We say to ourselves, don't we, what they became, we could never see ourselves becoming. We lionize their lives to a point where they seem like super saints. Some traditions canonize them, venerate them, as if they're less than human, super saints in a category all by themselves. Their God is bigger. Their prayers are better. Their faith is larger. Their sins are fewer. But that's a grave mistake. In fact, they would be the first to tell us that's a grave mistake. You know, I've always enjoyed that verse in James 5, verse 17, where James, the brother of the Lord Jesus, says about the great prophet of the Old Testament, Elijah. The Old King James comes to mind, which I was brought up on, that Elijah was a man of like passions, such as we. In fact, let me update that. The New Living Translation puts that phrase like this. Elijah was as human as we are. That's a great phrase. Elijah was as human as we are. In fact, remember that scene when Paul and Barnabas are kind of worshipped as spiritual supermen in Lystra, and the crowd is tempted to venerate them after some signs and wonders that they had done. And in Acts 14, verse 15, some people fall down before Paul and Barnabas, and they say, get up, we're mere men. Elijah was as human as we are. Paul and Barnabas were mere men. The only thing great about Elijah, the only thing great about Paul and Barnabas was the God they served. In fact, this came home. We were talking about this one day as a staff over lunch, about this need to remind ourselves that the biblical characters were, Dave Doyle tells us that when he was at Dallas Theological Seminary being trained, he happened to be in the gym there at the YMCA, and he caught out of the corner of his eye the sight of Dr. W.A. Criswell, who was a very well-known preacher in the Dallas area and further afield. He was the pastor of First Baptist Church, Dallas, one of the largest Protestant churches in the country. He had been used by God to reform and renew the Southern Baptist Convention. He was known as a fundamentalist. He was known as a biblicist. He had expounded through many of the books in the Bible. He was an icon. And you can imagine a young seminarian like Dave Doyle catching sight of one of his heroes. And he ended up in a little bit of a conversation with him. And we loved what Dave told us. He said, you know, I said, how are you doing this morning, Dr. Criswell? To which this great man of God replied classically, same as you, son, same as you. Isn't that good? Same as you. These guys, these men are not in a class of their own. The Bible shows us again and again that God does his strongest work through the weakest of people. God delights to use the useless. He takes the unlovely and the unlovable, and he does beautiful things through them. God does extraordinary things through ordinary people. I like what Hudson Taylor said. All of God's servants or giants have been weak men who did great things for God because they reckoned on God being with them. See, he's backing up my thesis. The only thing great about Paul and Barnabas, the only thing great about Elijah, the only thing great about the disciples we're about to look at is the God they served. You know those famous words, don't you? In 1 Corinthians 1, verses 26 through 29 by Paul, for you see your calling, brethren, that not many wise according to the flesh, not many mighty, not many noble are called. But God has chosen the foolish things of the world to put to shame the wise. God has chosen the weak things of the world to put to shame the things which are mighty. And the base things of the world and the things which are despised, God has chosen. And the things which are not, to bring to nothing the things that are, that no flesh should glory in his presence. And that's what is so marvelous about the journey we're about to take in studying the 12 apostles, or the 12, as they are repeatedly referred to in the Gospels. Jesus calls to himself 12 men to carry out and carry on his ministry beyond his death, his resurrection, and his ascension. And you know what? As we get to know Peter and James and John and Andrew and Philip and Bartholomew and Matthew and Thomas and James the son of Alphaeus, Thaddeus, Simon the Canaanite, and Judas Iscariot, we're going to get to see that they are a motley crew. A motley crew. They are a rag bag of miscellaneous characters. Do you know what the most striking thing about them is? There's nothing striking about them. They're garden variety. They're Joe Schmo. Seven of them are fishermen. Blue-collar working men whom Jesus will use to establish his church and launch global missions. That's the great takeaway. In fact, let me just introduce them a little bit. And some of the things that jumped out, just to set the stage, just to reinforce this idea that all of God's giants have been weak men who did great things for God because God was with them. As we think about these disciples, just write this down, they were young. I don't know what you have in mind as you think about these men, but I want you to understand at this point in Mark chapter 3, verse 13 to 19, they're young. Here's my thesis. Jesus died at age 33, around about there. And it is highly unlikely that any of his disciples were much older than him at the time of his death. In fact, it's been suggested by some commentators and historians that John may have been no more than 18 years of age when the Lord Jesus called him to be a disciple of Christ. That's an amazing thought, you know? This is a time of prophetic fulfillment. Big things are happening. Jesus has already stated that the kingdom of God is in a state of coming. We're several months into his ministry. We're now in the second phase of his ministry as they move out from Galilee into further afield. We looked at Mark's gospel, that Jesus' reach and reputation had gone as far as Tyre and Sidon, outside the borders of Israel. So big things are happening. Jesus needs to franchise this to some degree. And so he picks a handful of men to help him give leadership, to spearhead the gospel ministry. And one of them may be as young as 18 to 20. Now, we can't be sure about that, although as I thought about this, it kind of makes sense. Remember that scene in Matthew 20, 20 to 24, where there's all this argy-bargy about who's going to sit at the head of the table? And James and John's mother's there, Salome, you know, speaking up for her boys. How embarrassing. Isn't it embarrassing, kids, when your mom and dad speak up for you? But you know what? It might infer he is about 18. And his mom muscles her way into the conversation and say, Jesus, what about my boys? Another thing, Jesus calls them the sons of thunder, John and James. It might infer that they were probably loud, immature, underdeveloped, bold, which are all characteristics of youth. Things that Jesus will have to iron out of them and straighten them out concerning those things. So they were young. Little footnote to any young person that's listening to this message, hey, God can use you in marvelous ways. I hope you're dreaming about what God could do through you, that the impact your life can have. I remember Peter Quigley, a Welsh pastor who was in charge of the Irish Baptist youth movement, came to our church, and I never forgot something he said on a Sunday morning. I'd just come to faith in Jesus Christ. I was about 19, and he said, you know what? He said to you young people, you're not the church of tomorrow. You're the church of today. What are you doing for Christ? Young people, dream big, think big, act boldly. Be available to Jesus Christ from your earliest days. And you might be surprised what he does with your life across a lifetime. They were young. Secondly, they were married. Another thing just to keep in mind, again, you know, as you kind of draw this profile of the disciples in your mind, what were you thinking? Well, get the age down in their 30s, late 20s, some as young as maybe 18 to 20. They were not only young, they were married. That would be assumed, but we've got specific verses that will reinforce that. The reason I'd say assumed is because in the Jewish culture, marriage was honorable among all men, according to Hebrews 13, verse 4. Proverbs 18, 2 says, if a man finds a wife, he finds a good thing. We read in Proverbs 5, 18 and Malachi 2, 14, this phrase, the wife of your youth, which seems to infer they married young. It was an accepted part of the culture and custom. Now, we know for a fact that Peter was married. If you want to know this, then Matthew 8, verse 14. Now, when Jesus had come into Peter's house, he saw his wife's mother lying sick with a fever. So it's clear that Peter's married. I don't know what the Pope does with that verse, but there you have it. Peter was married. I believe that many of the other apostles were married also. In 1 Corinthians 8 and 9, Paul's dealing with his apostleship. He's dealing with the right to financial support from churches. And he's in a bit of an argument and a polemic here. But I just want you to notice what he says in verse 5 of 1 Corinthians 9. Do we have no right to take along a believing wife, as do the other apostles? The brothers of the Lord and Cephas, Cephas being Peter. So it's clear from the text that these were family men. Now that's interesting as you think through this call to the ministry and the sacrifice and the impact that that made on those families. But just keep in mind, we're just building a profile before we even get started. Young, married. In fact, let me add a little footnote to that. I would suggest, it's been suggested to me in my research, that several of them probably knew each other and even grew up together. Why would you say that? Well, for a few reasons. You've got Peter and Andrew, they're brothers. You've got James and John, their brothers, and we saw in Mark 1 that Jesus calls them to be fishers of men. The implication seems to be Jesus is in the one area. It's around about the same time. You could even infer that Andrew and Peter, James and John had a fishing syndicate going and may have been businesses in the fishing industry. James and John were the sons of Salome. Then that would make them cousins of Jesus because Salome is probably the sister of Mary. So keep that in mind as we kind of get into the DNA and the psychology of all of this. You've got sets of brothers. You've got men that have worked together. You've got cousins of the Lord Jesus. Probably many of them grew up together, lived in the same community. In fact, most commentators believe that perhaps upwards of seven of the disciples were fishermen. So they were young, they were married, they were ordinary. We've kind of said this, but doesn't it bear repeating? Their classmates at school did not vote them most likely to succeed. For the most part, these were men of average means and little education. Remember, they will turn the world upside down. Wow. And they begin to make a stir early on in the book of Acts. So much so, we read in verse 13 of Acts 4, "Now when they saw," that is the Sanhedrin and the leaders, "when they saw the boldness of Peter and John and perceived that they were uneducated and untrained men, they marveled that God was accomplishing so much with so little." How can fishermen, they're not seminary trained, they're not from high society, they're not lettered. How do these men make this kind of impact on the culture? So much so, by Acts 17:6, we will read that they turned the world upside down. Well, we know the answer is God. But I do want you to see the instrument that God uses, ordinary men and women. There's a tax collector in addition to the fisherman. There's a political radical. No priest, no rabbi, no member of high society. In fact, it is an open question as to whether all of the 12 could even read or write. Only three have left us any written record behind. They were rather underwhelming as a group. They wouldn't have turned your head on any given day if you met them on the street. These were run-of-the-mill, garden-variety guys. I like what John MacArthur says in his book, The 12. In fact, why don't you buy yourself a copy of that book and be reading along the way about the 12? And in it, he says this, "Think about the ramifications of this. From a human perspective, the propagation of the gospel and the finding of the church hinged on 12 men whose most outstanding characteristic was their ordinariness." That's good, because in any given day, we don't feel that great about ourselves, do we? We never make the headlines. We live most of our life under the radar screen. Some of us may be even asking ourselves, given our frailty and our feelings and our past and our background and our lack of education and our lack of skills and our lack of experience, how would God ever use me in a big way? No, they were young. They were married. They were ordinary. Finally, they were flawed. They were imperfect. They messed up big time. And they did it repeatedly. These misfits misfired a whole lot of times. They were a flawed group who tested our Lord's patience, his kindness, right up to the end. Remember that scene in Luke 24:25, the two on the road to Emmaus? They hadn't got their head around the cross yet and the resurrection. They had failed to understand the Old Testament trajectory of what the prophets and poets had said about the coming Christ. And when Jesus meets them and tries to explain it, he's rather harsh and blunt. "Oh, foolish ones, you blockheads, dunderheads, dipsticks," you know, take whatever word you want. "You foolish ones, slow of heart to believe." And by the way, this is at the end of his ministry. This is by the end of his ministry. In fact, in the upper room discourse, what will he say to Philip? Philip, have I been with you so long and you still don't know me? They were flawed. In fact, they are so flawed that when you get to the end of the Gospels, apart from God doing a further work in their life, they were all ready to go back to their fishing jobs. In fact, when you get to John 21, verse 3 to 4, that's exactly what Peter does. He believes he's flunked out of the ministry, and he's going back to fishing. He's got to take care of his family. We don't have time to get into this, but if you study the Gospels, they lacked spiritual insight. When Jesus was telling them in Luke 18, 31 to 34, of the fact that he had to go to Jerusalem, he had to suffer, he had to make atonement for our sins, Luke tells us they didn't understand anything he was saying. They lacked humility. Mark 9, verse 33 to 37. You know, they're like kids fighting over the bicycle or the football. They want to find out who's going to sit at the head of the table with Jesus and who's going to get the best jobs in the kingdom. The lack of humility, the competition, the ambition. They lacked love. In Luke 9, verse 54, you've got the sons of thunder, James and John. The gospel's been preached, it hasn't been well received, and so they want God to pour his wrath down on those villages. And Jesus has to say, do you guys know what spirit you're off? They lacked faith. On several occasions, you know the story of the boat on the Sea of Galilee and the storm where Jesus has to say to them in the midst of their panic, oh, you men of little faith. They lacked prayer. They failed to exercise a boy at the foot of the Mount of Transfiguration. Jesus comes down with Peter, James, and John. There they are with their kind of hands folded, their heads down. Lord, we haven't been able to do this. How do you get this demon out of this boy? And Jesus says, guys, it's through prayer and fasting. They lacked prayer. So much so that one day they'll have to say to Jesus, teach us to pray. They lacked commitment. Even at the end, after 2 years of Jesus pouring himself into these men, loving them and showing patience and opening their eyes to glorious things, they all desert him on the night of his betrayal. Peter's last to fall, but even then, it won't be long before he'll curse him and deny him around the campfire. They're flawed, aren't they? Their resumes, you know, are spotty. There's holes in their resumes. And yet God will use them in extraordinary ways. That's the glory of the story. God does extraordinary things through ordinary people.
0: 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And before you go, if you'd like to connect with us, just text the word connect to 89321. I'm Wayne Shepherd signing off for today, but come back tomorrow for more insights into Jesus' criteria for true disciples. That's Thursday on Know the Truth. Today's program was produced and sponsored by Know the Truth Incorporated. Jesus said, "You shall know the truth, and the truth shall make you free."
2: Know the Truth means more wonderful Bible teaching just moments away. 2 o'clock brings us Tom Pennington's The Word Unleashed, teaching about human depravity and the extent of it. According to the Bible, no human being, no matter how sincere or religiously motivated, has the natural capacity to come to Christ, obey God's law, please God, or even embrace spiritual truth apart. Only a sovereign act of Almighty God can deal with this problem. Stay tuned for that on the way in a few moments. But first, here's Brother Tom reminding us that Jesus is the Good Shepherd.
3: If you've never repented of your sins and put your faith in Christ and in Him alone, I'm sorry to tell you that Psalm 23 is not for you. You cannot claim its promises because ultimately the shepherd described there is none other than Jesus Christ. But if you will come to Him, He will become even this day your shepherd. But if Jesus Christ is already your Lord and Savior, then He is already your shepherd. He is everything to you that a shepherd is to his sheep. He is your shepherd king. Now here's a key question to really understand this psalm. To whom does David say, "The Lord is my shepherd"? To whom does he say this? Well, if you look at Psalm 23, you'll notice that verses 4 and 5, David is speaking to God. But in verses 1 to 3 and verse 6, David is talking to himself. Can I say to you, it is the essence of faith to stop listening to yourself, as Lloyd-Jones used to say, and instead start talking to yourself with what God has revealed as true in His Word. Like David, remind yourself about this reality. The Lord is my shepherd. Yahweh, in the person of His Son, is my shepherd. Or do you live instead of rehearsing what God has said to be true, do you live in the shadow lands of doubt and discouragement and defeat? Listen, stop listening to the lies that your mind generates on its own and continues to generate, and start speaking to yourself and to your soul as David did with the truth of what God has said. You're in Christ. The Lord, Yahweh, is my shepherd. Yahweh is, right now, wherever I find myself, my shepherd. Yahweh is my shepherd. Yahweh is my shepherd. The rest of the psalm unfolds all that means.
4: Oh, give thanks to the Lord. Call upon His name. Make known His deeds among the peoples. Sing to Him. Sing praises to Him and tell of all His wondrous works. Glory in His holy name. Let the hearts of those who seek the Lord rejoice. Seek the Lord in His strength. Seek His presence continually. Remember the wondrous works that He has done, His miracles and the judgments He uttered, O offspring of Israel, His servant, children of Jacob, His chosen ones.
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8: This is Bill Bumpus. We never take it for granted. Thank you for diving into God's Word. It's going to be a great afternoon, a Bible study. Here's the lineup. We've got Greg Lundstedt and Equipping the Saints in 30 minutes. That'll be at 2:30. But it's time right now for Tom Pennington and the Word Unleashed on the Well.
3: The realization of your own sinful heart should drive us to a true spiritual humility before God, acknowledging that we deserve nothing from God except justice, except wrath, and eternal punishment. 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
9: Tom is pastor teacher at Countryside Bible Church in Southlake, Texas. Hello again, I'm Bill Wright. Today we continue with part 8 of Tom's 10-part series titled Bad to the Bone, A Study of Human Depravity. According to the Bible, no human being, no matter how sincere or religiously motivated, has the natural capacity to come to Christ, obey God's law, please God, or even embrace spiritual truth. Only a sovereign act of Almighty God can deal with this problem. From John 6:44, Pastor Tom will explain this sovereign act of divine grace that compels us as believers to live in light of the gospel, knowing what we have been saved from and knowing whom we have been saved for. Let's join Tom Pennington for more now, here on The Word Unleashed.
3: We're talking about human depravity, bad to the bone, which is exactly what the scriptures teach about each of us. The unbeliever can't even embrace the truth apart from the work of God, nor can he obey God. Turn to Romans chapter 8. You getting a picture of man's inability? Romans chapter 8, verse 7. Paul says, "The mind set on the flesh is hostile toward God, for it does not subject itself to the law of God, for it is not even able to do so. For those who are in the flesh cannot please God." You see what Paul is saying here? He's saying the mind that is a fleshly mind, the mind that is still unregenerate, that's outside of Christ, that mind is hostile toward God. It doesn't subject itself to the law of God. In other words, it doesn't obey God's law. For it is not even able to do so. Doesn't have the capacity to obey God in any way. And in fact, verse 8 says, those who are in the flesh cannot please God. Now, who are those in the flesh? Look at verse 9. You are not in the flesh, but in the Spirit, if the Spirit of God dwells in you. But if anyone does not have the Spirit of Christ, he does not belong to him. So he's talking about unbelievers here. Those who don't have the Spirit, those who have not embraced Christ, they cannot obey the law of God. They don't have the capacity, the power to do it. They don't have the capacity to please God. Verse 8 of the same passage makes that clear. Those who are in the flesh cannot please God. There is nothing an unbeliever can do that will please God. Even an external obedience to the law of God. Why? Because it's not done for God's glory, and it's not done out of a heart of love for God. It doesn't please God. And if you doubt that, Hebrews puts it a different way. Hebrews 11:6, without faith, it is impossible to please God. Can't be done. But here's the one that really brings us to the crux of the matter. The scripture teaches that man cannot come to Christ for salvation. Turn with me to John chapter 6. John chapter 6 and verse 44. Now notice what Christ says here. Let's start to get context in verse 41. The Jews were therefore grumbling about him because he said, "I am the bread that came down out of heaven." They were saying, "Is not this Jesus, the son of Joseph, whose father and mother we know? How does he now say, 'I've come down out of heaven'?" See, look, we know this guy. We know his family. What's he claiming? Verse 43, Jesus answered and said to him, "Do not grumble among yourselves." Now watch verse 44. "No one can come to me unless the Father who sent me draws him, and I will raise him up on the last day." Now let's take this verse apart piece by piece. Start with the first words, "no one." There is a universal negative, both in English and Greek. Absolutely no human being is excluded. No one can. No one can. Again, this is our Greek word dunamai. It means to be able, to have the power. You understand this. We have the same issue in English. We have two words in English that implies ability to some degree. One of those is can, and the other is may. Now, if you grew up in a home where there was a teacher, or if you remember from school, you stood up to ask a question and you said, "Teacher or mother, can I get something to drink?" What was the response you got? Well, sure, you can, you have the ability, but are you asking permission? The right word for that is may. The same thing is true with this Greek word that lies behind the English word. Jesus is saying, no one can, no one has the ability, no one has the power to come to me. That's Christ's common expression throughout the Gospels for approaching him for salvation. You remember those famous words where he says, "Let all who labor and are heavy laden come unto me, and I will give you rest." He's talking about coming to him, approaching him for salvation. So he says, no one, universal negative, can, that is, has the power or capacity to come to me unless, here's the necessary condition, unless the Father who sent me draws him. No one has the capacity to come to Christ for salvation unless the Father draws. Now, what does it mean to draw? Well, this Greek word occurs 8 times in the New Testament. Some people who read this passage want to read this word as to woo, to coax. No one can come to the Father unless, or excuse me, can come to Christ unless the Father woos him or coaxes him to come. That's not what the word means. In fact, according to the dictionary on New Testament terms, Kittle's New Theological Dictionary of the New Testament, 10-volume set, rehearsing all of the secular uses and the Old Testament uses and the New Testament uses, it means, this word draw, means to compel by irresistible superiority. It's sometimes in the New Testament translated as drag. Turn to Acts 16. You'll get the context of this word. Acts 16, verse 19. Here you'll remember we're in Philippi, and there was a slave girl who had a spirit of divination. Verse 19, of course, Paul cast the demon out, and when her master saw that their hope of profit was gone, they seized Paul and Silas and dragged them into the marketplace before the authorities. That's our word, draw. The word dragged. They drew them to the marketplace. They compelled them by irresistible superiority and force. Turn to James chapter 2. We're going to get to this passage. James 2, verse 6. He writes, "But you have dishonored the poor man." He's talking about having partiality toward the rich in their assembly. "Is not the rich the ones who oppress you and personally drag you into court?" The word drag is, again, our word for draw. We're not talking about wooing. We're not talking about coaxing. We're talking about compelling. So the meaning, back to John 6, verse 44, the meaning is crystal clear. No human being has the power or ability to approach Jesus for salvation unless the Father irresistibly compels him to come. Now, we'll talk about salvation when we get there. This doesn't mean that God drags the sinner to himself against his will. It means that God has the capacity to make us willing to come. He changes our desires. But it's a work of God. We don't have the capacity to come to Christ apart from the work of God. Now, you may be sitting there thinking of the most common of the objections to what I've just taught you. And it's this: responsibility implies ability. If God commands people to repent and believe, they must have the ability in and of themselves to do it. Now, on the face of it, that sounds logical and reasonable. But that isn't even consistent with the rest of the Scripture. Think of the law of God, for example. The law of God, that reflection of the moral will of God, contained, or I should say outlined, in the Ten Commandments,
10: summarized by Jesus Christ as love the Lord your God with all your heart and love your neighbor as yourself. That law is compelling for every human being. And yet you tell me, is there a single human being who has the capacity to obey it? No. And in fact, that wasn't its intention. Its intention was to show us we couldn't keep it. Look at Romans chapter 3. We looked at this last week. Romans chapter 3, verse 19. We know that whatever the law says, it speaks to those who are under the law, so that every mouth may be closed and all the world may become accountable to God, because by the works of the law, no flesh will be justified in his sight. For through the law comes the knowledge of sin. The law wasn't given. You weren't given commands to love God perfectly and to love your neighbor as yourself because you have the ability to keep it. You were given that command to show you you could never keep it. And apart from God's grace, you would never have a hope of heaven. Paul makes the same point in Galatians. Galatians chapter 2 and verse 16. Galatians 2:16, he says, we know that a man is not justified by the works of the law, but through faith in Christ Jesus. We have believed in Christ Jesus so that we may be justified by faith in Christ and not by the works of the law, since by the works of the law, no flesh will be justified. So God gave commands that no one would ever keep. Galatians chapter 3, verse 24. Therefore, the law has become our tutor to lead us to Christ so that we may be justified by faith. God gave a law simply to show us that we can never keep it, not because we have the ability to keep it. So in reality, the opposite is true. Inability does not negate responsibility. A.W. Pink gives the illustration of having a debt. He says, inability to pay a debt does not excuse a debtor who has recklessly squandered his estate. Doesn't mean you're off the hook. God lent man the ability to obey him. Mankind in Adam squandered that ability on sin, and we still owe God what he allowed us to borrow, even if our resources no longer allow us to pay him back. God has no chapter 11 bankruptcy. Pink's other illustration is a man who chooses to drink. And he gets drunk, and then while drunk, he kills a pedestrian with his car. What if that man pleads innocent because he says, well, I was drunk, and I couldn't help what happened? Because he chose to get drunk, his lack of ability only compounds his guilt, doesn't it? Louis Burkhoff, in his Systematic Theology, writes, we should not forget that the inability under consideration is self-imposed, has a moral origin, and is not due to any limitation which God has put upon man's being. It's something we all would have done in Adam's place. So, understand that every person has a free will in the sense that they can choose what they want. They make real choices. Each of us makes real choices. But apart from the work of God, no human being has the capacity in his will to choose God and to choose Christ. That's what theologians mean by moral inability. Nothing we can ever do, nothing we will ever choose to do, pleases God or brings us one step closer to God. Now, what are the implications of our moral inability? Well, first of all, consider the doctrinal implications. I'm not going to take time to turn to each of these. I just want to give you something to think about. Because this is what the Bible teaches, this moral inability demolishes any hope of salvation by human merit or action. Absolutely destroys it. There's no way you or I, by our effort, by our merit, can ever gain salvation before God, can ever gain acceptance with God. Let's do turn to Titus chapter 3, because I want you to see how Paul makes this point. Titus chapter 3, verse 3. For we also once were foolish ourselves. Paul is now talking about all believers. He includes himself. We once were foolish ourselves. We once were disobedient, deceived, enslaved to various lusts and pleasures, spending our life in malice and envy, hateful and hating one another. He says that's what we were. But when the kindness of God our Savior and His love for mankind appeared, He saved us, not on the basis of deeds which we have done in righteousness, but according to His mercy. Paul rehearses what we were, that depravity that was who we were, our inability to do anything but those things. And then he said, we needed God to act. He didn't save us on the basis of our deeds, because that would never do. He saved us instead by His mercy. Understanding who we are apart from Christ demolishes any hope of salvation through who we are or what we do. Another doctrinal implication is that it requires that salvation flows solely from the grace of God. Ephesians chapter 2, we looked at verse 3 this morning, but look at verse 4. But God, being rich in mercy, because of His great love with which He loved us, even when we were dead in our transgressions, made us alive together with Christ, by grace you've been saved, and raised us up with Him, and seated us with Him in the heavenly places in Christ Jesus. Here you get God working, and it's His grace at work. Notice that the subject of the first three verses is man, each of us. But the subject, beginning in verse 4, is God. God loved us. God made us alive. God gave us grace. God raised us up, and God seated us. Understanding our depravity that's outlined in the first three verses leads to the conclusion that we can only find hope in the grace of God. The final doctrinal implication is moral inability demands that salvation be a sovereign act of God. I wish we had time to turn back to Ezekiel 36, where what theologians call, biblical scholars call, the new covenant is laid out. There God says, I will act for my name's sake, and I will take out your heart of stone, and I will give you a heart of flesh, and I will cause you to walk in my ways. It's a sovereign act of God. Salvation is monergistic, not synergistic. You recognize mono, one. Erg, you remember from your science classes, means work, a unit of work. Monergistic means one working. Synergistic means working together. Salvation is not working together with God. Salvation is monergistic, God working. And that's outlined very clearly in Ezekiel 36. Now, briefly, look at the personal implications of moral inability. This brings it right to home for each of us. It destroys all of our pride, and it reduces us to beggars before God. I love the story Jesus tells in Luke 18, where he says two men went to the temple to pray, one of them a Pharisee, and he stands and he prays thus to himself, God, I thank you that I'm not like other men. I do all of these wonderful things, and I'm not like this tax gatherer here. The tax gatherer, on the other hand, having realized his utter inability to do anything that would please God, responds by not even looking up to heaven, but rather keeping his head lowered, beating on his chest, and saying, God, be merciful to me, the sinner. God, you're going to have to act, because I have nothing to offer.

0: how weak you are in expressing yourself, the power of God can take the truth of God and bring life to that dead heart, because it's monergistic, God working. Look at 2 Corinthians chapter 4. Paul says, we have this ministry, verse 1, as we have received mercy, we do not lose heart. He goes on to say that we are manifesting the truth, commending ourselves to every man's conscience in the sight of God. He said, listen, we're teaching the truth. Verse 3, unfortunately, our gospel is veiled. It's veiled to those who are perishing. They can't see it. Why? Verse 4, the God of this world has blinded the minds of the unbelieving so they don't see the light of the gospel of the glory of Christ. They don't see the light. They're blind. But Paul says, I have a ministry where I'm sharing the truth. And notice what happens. He says, as we preach, verse 5, Christ Jesus as Lord, here's what happens, verse 6. The God who said, light shall shine out of darkness, the God who in creation said, let there be light, speaks light into the blind eyes of the sinner who can't understand the gospel. God does another miraculous work, and he says, let there be light. Let that person understand the truth. And there's light. A light comes on. So this reality empowers our evangelism. And finally, it demands our eternal gratitude and praise. Listen, you would never have chosen God if he had not chosen you. Let's pray together. Father, this is hard for us because it cuts us in our pride, reminds us that we have absolutely nothing to offer you, that every part of our being has been affected by sin, corrupted, and we have no capacity to choose you and no capacity to choose anything that would please you, because our desires are corrupt. And we always want something other than you and something other than righteousness. Father, we acknowledge your grace. That if you had not chosen us, we would never have chosen you. We thank you for your work. Lord, we praise you. We exalt you. We worship you for your grace shown to us in Christ, that you commanded there to be light in our hearts. We saw the beauty of Christ. We saw the glory of the gospel because of you. Lord, make us messengers of that truth. And Father, I pray for the person in whose heart you're working right now. Perhaps they've made some profession of faith in the past, but there's been no change. There's been no life that demonstrates that you have changed them. Lord, help them to see their utter inability to do anything to approach you. Reduce them to a beggar, crying out with the publican, God, be merciful to me, the sinner. And Lord, I pray that you would change them by your grace, even as you promised, to those who will cry out, because you're the one energizing them to make that cry. Pray it in Jesus' name for his glory. Amen.
1: That's Tom Pennington here on The Word Unleashed with part 8 of his series, Bad to the Bone, a study of human depravity. Today we saw that salvation is a sovereign work of God from beginning to end. But what about those who still reject this truth? Tom will have part 9 next time as we look at the consequences of denying our own depravity. Join us then. Tom, before we end our time today, could you explain why the Bible teaches man's total inability to believe in Christ apart from the sovereign work of God?
0: Well, the Bible teaches man's total inability to believe in Christ because the fall thoroughly corrupted human nature in a way that apart from God's intervention, no one possesses the desire or the capacity to choose God. This is why salvation has to be entirely monergistic, that is, God's work alone.
2: According to Scripture, God the Father must draw or

0: compel the sinner to Christ, removing his heart of stone and replacing it with a heart of flesh. 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
1: 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And remember to connect with us on social at The Word Unleashed. And now for Tom Pennington and the entire team, I'm Bill Wright. 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
2: When you contact The Word Unleashed, would you do us a favor? Let them know that you're listening to the podcast right here on The Well. I'm Bill Bumpus. Up next, it's Greg Lundstedt and Equipping the Saints, continuing his discussion on how to have confidence and hope during difficult times. And he's going to suggest that we consider Jesus. We're diving into the book of Hebrews. So stick around. That's coming up next right here on The Well. But first, I want you to hear this from Pastor Greg Laurie. You hear him at 5 o'clock in the evenings on The Well. Listen to this.
3: Hey, I have a question for you. What do you live for? You know, some people might say, for me to live is to get a lot of stuff. Maybe they have a bumper sticker on the back of their Ferrari that says, he who dies with the most toys wins. The problem is you win nothing because you can't take it with you. Have you ever seen a hearse pulling a U-Haul trailer? Another person might say, well, for me to live is pleasure. Just have as much pleasure as possible in this world. And there is pleasure to be had in this life, but if in that pursuit of pleasure we forget God, we're just wasting our life. The Bible even says, she that lives for pleasure is dead while she's living. Another person might say, well, for me to live is to get even. You know, someone got me and I'm gonna get them. I don't get mad, I get even. You know, even that is such a stupid way to live. To live with a grudge and bitterness and anger. That's not the way you want to live. Hey, hear the words of a man that lived 2,000 years ago that knew what mattered in life. We know him as the Apostle Paul. Here's what he said. For me to live is Christ, and to die is gain. That doesn't mean when you live for Christ, you can't enjoy life in this world. Doesn't mean you can't have pleasures. But what it means is you have your priorities in order. Paul understood that the most important thing in life was to live for the God who made him. Listen to this. You were created to know God. C.S. Lewis put it this way. Seek heaven and get earth thrown in. Seek earth and get neither. And I think what Lewis was trying to say was, if you seek earth, and meaning that you just live for the things of this world, you don't really get much. Because if you're sort of like the dog perpetually chasing his tail, but if you seek heaven, which means that you put God first in your life, you get earth thrown in. You get the pleasures and joys of life, but you have your priorities in order. Because you can say like the Apostle Paul, to live is Christ. And you know what? Only the person who can say to live is Christ can then say to die is gain.
4: Oh, give thanks to the Lord. Call upon his name. Make known his deeds among the peoples. Sing to him. Sing praises to him and tell of all his wondrous works. Glory in his holy name. Let the hearts of those who seek the Lord rejoice. Seek the Lord in his strength. Seek his presence continually. Remember the wondrous works that he has done, his miracles and the judgments he uttered. O offspring of Israel, his servant, children of Jacob, his chosen ones.
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6: Jesus is the boast of our hope. 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
6: Now, an ambassador represents all the power and authority of the one that sends them. Jesus represents the power, authority, justice, grace, love, mercy, and he speaks with the voice from the one who sent him. Remember Jesus when he was on earth, he said, John 12:49, "For I do not speak of my own initiative, but the Father himself who sent me has given me commandment what to say and what to speak." He was faithful to God the Father, and he spoke only of God the Father's will. You turn to Hebrews 10, that points to this also. Jesus came to faithfully do God's will. He came to faithfully do God's will. Hebrews chapter 10. And I love this because this is a conversation between Christ and the Father before he took on human flesh. It's a conversation within the Trinity about the incarnation. It's quite amazing. Hebrews chapter 10, verse 5. "Therefore, when he comes into the world, he says, 'Sacrifice and offering thou hast not desired, but a body thou hast prepared for me.'" That's the Son talking about the body that's been prepared for him. "And whole burnt offerings and sacrifice for sin thou hast taken no pleasure. Then I said, 'Behold, I have come, and the roll of the book is written to me.'" Now Jesus will quote that later on. We'll see that when he's in his earthly ministry. "To do thy will, O God. And after saying above, sacrifices and offerings and whole burnt offerings and sacrifice for sin thou hast not desired, nor hast taken pleasure in them, which are offered according to the law. Then he said, 'Behold, I have come to do thy will.'" He takes away the first, that's the old covenant, the shadow, to establish the second, that's the new covenant in Christ. "By this will we have been sanctified through the offering of the body of Jesus Christ once for all." Jesus was a faithful apostle. He revealed everything God wanted us to know about him, okay? He was faithful. He did everything the Father called him to do. He was faithful. He represented him perfectly. God the Son represented God in total perfectly. He said, "If you've seen me, you've seen the Father." Not that the Father and the Son are the same. One God, three persons. And then notice, he is also spoken of as the high priest of our confession. High priest of our confession. We see this. Look back, actually, chapter 2, verse 17. "Therefore, he had to be made like his brethren in all things, that he might become a merciful and faithful high priest in the things pertaining to God, to make propitiation for the sins of the people. For since he himself was tempted and that which he suffered, he is able to come to the aid of those who are tempted." He's a merciful high priest. He represents us before God. How about chapter 4, verse 14? "Since therefore we have a great high priest who has passed through the heavens, Jesus, the Son of God, let us hold fast our confession." We're going to see that in a minute. "For we do not have a high priest that cannot sympathize with our weaknesses, but one who has been tempted in all things as we are, yet without sin. Let us therefore draw near with confidence the throne of grace, that we may receive mercy and find grace to help in time of need." Jesus faithfully died in our place, satisfying God's wrath, and he now faithfully intercedes for us. He is the only way to God. There's one mediator between God and man, the man Christ Jesus, God who took on human flesh. And he is our current help. He is our help. He is the apostle and high priest of our confession. And you go, okay, I've got it so far, but now we're getting to this. What does this our confession mean? Well, the term confession here, homologia, speaks of saying the same, speaking the same. It spoke of saying the same in "thus you agree." if when we say the same thing God says, we are confessing that what he says is true. It's a confession. And Jesus is the apostle and high priest of our confession. You see, when we came to faith, we confessed Jesus. We acknowledged who he was. Romans 10:8, but what does it say? The word is near you and in your mouth and in your heart. The word of faith which you're preaching, that if you confess with your mouth Jesus is Lord and believe in your heart God raised him from the dead, you shall be saved. For with the heart man believes, resulting in righteousness, with the mouth he confesses, resulting in salvation. Paul speaks of the Corinthians' gracious financial gift that they were going to give to poor Jewish brethren in 2 Corinthians 9. He calls that obedience to the confession of the gospel of Christ. You see, if you confess the gospel, you acknowledge the gospel of Christ. And if you're a true believer, then your life has been changed. You have a love now for other believers, and you're going to want to give to those who are in need, other believers. Paul tells Timothy, encourages him to fight the good fight. 1 Timothy 6:12, take hold of eternal life which you were called, and you made the good confession in the presence of many witnesses. Twice later on in Hebrews, we are told to hold fast our confession. We'll talk about what that means in a minute. I just read it earlier, 4:14. Since then we have a great high priest who has passed through the heavens, Jesus, the Son of God. Let us hold fast our confession. Don't let it go. Hebrews 10:23. Let us hold fast the confession of our hope without wavering, for he who promised is faithful. We are to be holding fast to the truth that we have believed concerning Jesus Christ, that we have confessed and hope in. We're to hold fast in it. We're to hold fast to him. You see, Jesus is the object of our confession. John 10:32, everyone therefore, Jesus says, who shall confess me before men, I will also confess him before my Father who is in heaven. But whoever shall deny me before men, I will also deny him before my Father who is in heaven. One pastor writes, our confession is our first oral acknowledgement of faith in Jesus Christ and Lord. Then it is our state of life based on that confession, a profession or declaration of faith which has been confessed. Consider Jesus. He is the apostle of our confession. We didn't confess when we believed, I believe Moses. We confessed in Jesus. We believed who he said he was and what he said he did from his word. You see, he is the word and the way. He is how we get to God, and he is God's word to us. He is the final word. So Moses, in a sense, was the apostle of the old covenant. In the sense, he brought God's revealed word, right? And in a sense, although Aaron was the high priest, Moses intervened and mediated for the people like a high priest would. You see that? But even within this, we are not to consider him. We're not to focus on Moses. We're to focus on the apostle and high priest of our confession, who is faithful. It's Jesus. We need to constantly be reminded Jesus Christ alone is our faithful apostle and high priest of our confession. God has spoken superior revelation through him. He is the living word. He is our only way to God. Consider Jesus the only word and way. Now, not only should we consider him, we should also consider him in the context that he, not Moses, is a faithful builder. Notice what he says here. Verse 2. He was faithful, or being faithful, speaking of Jesus, to him. Jesus was faithful to the Father who appointed him, as Moses also was in all his house. For he has been counted worthy of more glory than Moses, by just so much as the builder of the house has more honor than the house. For every house is built by someone, but the builder of all things is God. So here we see a comparison between Jesus and Moses, and it's made clear in verse 2, Jesus was faithful, Moses was faithful. Yep, compared, yep. But the comparison ends here and becomes a contrast. Jesus was faithful and Moses was faithful, but yet Jesus is worthy of more glory in contrast. He, speaking of Jesus, was faithful, being faithful to him appointed him as Moses was in all his house. Hey, Moses was faithful. For he, Jesus, has been counted worthy of more glory than Moses. You see, we're going to see why. Because Moses was part of the house, and Jesus is the builder. Moses was just a servant. We have bad guys out there tempting you to follow bad guys. Or even good guys. Like Moses. For he is counted more worthy of glory than Moses, just as much as the builder of the house has more honor than the house. That's obvious. The house, that's a great-looking house. And the builder gets the honor. He's the one who built it, right? The house doesn't get the honor. The builder does. You know what I'm saying? For every house is built by someone, but the builder of all things is God. Here, this verse equates Jesus as God and the Creator. And yes, he is. He is far superior. He made Moses. And Jesus was the faithful builder of the house to which Moses was a part of that house. And because Jesus is the Creator, the one who is building up his house, that's his people, he is far greater than the people he is building up and serving him. It's a pretty obvious argument, isn't it? Sure is. Let's read it again. For he has been counted worthy of more glory than Moses, by just as much as the builder of the house has more honor than the house. For every house is built by someone, but the builder of all things is God. Again, what a slap in the face to honor God's servants. Yes, we're to think highly. We see that First Thessalonians. We're to think highly of God's servants. We're to honor that in that context, but not above God. God gave them the privilege to serve within his household. I mentioned it earlier in 1 Corinthians chapter 3. Paul talks about, so neither the one who plants the water is anything, but God who causes the growth. And notice he continues his argument, pointing out that although Moses was a faithful servant, Christ is a faithful son. Look at this, verse 5. Now Moses was faithful in all his house as a servant. It's a great testimony. Moses is not a bad guy, he's a good guy. But don't focus on Moses. Because we're going to see in a moment, Moses spoke of Jesus. We should focus on what Moses did to point to Jesus, as we'll see. He says here, for a testimony of those things which were to be spoken of later. But Christ was faithful as a son over his house, whose house we are. Now, before I break this down, I want to point out something here grammatically. It says Moses was faithful in all his house as a servant. Now, this word servant here is not your basic Greek word for servant. It's not deacon or doulos. It's not that. It's a different word that's only used once in the Bible. It's right here in this place. It's called therapon. And in Greek, this word spoke of a service that was nobler and a freer character than a bond slave. It spoke of service of an affectionate nature performed in faithfulness from a right heart. It speaks of a trusted servant who serves freely as a helper or an attendant, a minister. Moses was like that. He had a different heart. He wasn't a forced servant. He was a good servant in that context. You see that? Moses was a faithful in all his house as a therapon. He was a servant. And why does he share this? He says, for a testimony of those things which we've spoken of later. What Moses did was for a testimony of what would point later, as we will see, to Christ. How can I say that? Well, let me share some passages. I'm glad you asked that, right? Deuteronomy 18:15. The Lord your God will raise up for you a prophet like me, Moses speaking. He's speaking of something beyond him. Prophet like me from among your countrymen, and you shall listen to him. John chapter 5, verse 46. For if you believed Moses, you would believe me, for he wrote of me. John 5, 46. Luke 24. The Lord was talking to those dejected disciples after he rose from the dead. And he said to them, O foolish men and slow of heart, verse 25, to believe all the prophets had spoken. Was it not necessary for the Christ to suffer these things to enter his glory? And beginning with Moses and all the prophets, he explained to them the things concerning himself in all the scriptures. Later on, Luke 24:44, and he said to them, these are my words which I spoke to you while I was still with you, that all things which are written about me in the law of Moses and the prophets of Psalms must be fulfilled. Moses' faithful servanthood had a special purpose. It says here, for a testimony of those things which were to be spoken of later. Very interesting. So if you look at him back then and you keep it back in that point, that's not everything. Because he was speaking of what would be testified later. Testimony of those things we've spoken of later. He was speaking of Christ. You see, Moses did, in serving his Lord, that which would point to the Lord. Moses was the most humble man who walked face the earth. He didn't point to himself. If he was standing right here, he'd be telling you to Christ, right? By the way, interesting thing on a side note, Moses didn't make it into the land, but on that Mount of Transfiguration, he was there. Side note. So with this in mind, Moses was faithful. But notice the contrast, but Christ was a faithful son. Verse 6, but Christ was faithful as a son over his house, whose house we are. He was faithful over his people. The term Christ here, it's interesting, he doesn't say Jesus at this point, does he? He says Christ. What's the term Christ mean? It speaks of the Messiah. It speaks of the king who would reign forever, who would suffer for the glories to follow. Christ was a faithful son. He came to do the Father's will. He obeyed the Father even to the point of death, death on a cross. I read this earlier in Hebrews 10. You can read that again. Behold, I come to do thy will, right? Then what about Philippians chapter 2? Have this attitude, verse 5, which was also in Christ Jesus, who although he existed in the form of God, did not regard equality with God a thing to be grasped, but emptied himself, taking on the form of a bondservant, and being made in the likeness of men, he found appearance as a man. He humbled himself by becoming obedient to the point of death, even death on the cross. He was a faithful son over whose house we are. Consider Jesus. You know, we're to consider his faithfulness. Later on, fix your eyes on Jesus, the author and perfecter of our faith, who for the joy set before him endured the cross. Consider those things. Consider those things. Faithful son over whose house we are. Guess what? Now we are his house. The Israelites were his house in that sense back when Moses was there, but there was unbelievers. They named the name of the Lord. They were Israel, his nation, but we are actually his house right now. He's saying he's faithful over us. He says, whose house we are, present tense here in Hebrews. You see, we are God's household. Ephesians chapter 2:19, so then you're no longer strangers and aliens, but your fellow citizens with the saints and are of God's household. Having been built up on the foundation of the apostles and prophets, Christ Jesus being the cornerstone, Ephesians 2:21, in whom the whole building is being fitted, growing together, holy temple in the Lord, in whom you are also being built together for a dwelling of God in the Spirit. 1 Peter 2:4, and coming to him as a living stone rejected by men, choice and precious out of God, you also, Peter says, 1 Peter 2:5, as living stones are being built up as a spiritual house for a holy priesthood to offer a spiritual sacrifice acceptable to God through Jesus Christ. 1 Timothy 3:5, I write you that you may know how to conduct yourself in the household of God, which is the church of the living God, the pillar and support of the truth. All this to say, Moses was faithful over someone else's house. Jesus is a son and a faithful builder of his own house. Faithful builder, his own people. One pastor writes, think carefully about Jesus, the faithful builder. He said 2,000 years ago, I'll build my church. And guess what? He's doing it. In Matthew 28, he promised, he said, I'll be with you to the end of the age. So make disciples, right? And exactly what Christ is doing faithfully. No need to feel sorry for the work of God. God's word is right on schedule. We long to see a greater turning to Christ and his word in our community. But listen, he is faithful over God's people. He's faithful over God's people. He who began a good work will complete it. Let me share a few verses about God's faithfulness that we need to consider, and then we'll finish up. Deuteronomy 7:9, you know therefore the Lord your God, he is God, the faithful God. Lamentations, we know this, right? 3:21, this I recall to mind, therefore I have hope. The Lord's loving kindness indeed never ceased, for his compassions never fail. They are new every morning. Great is thy faithfulness. God's faithful. Consider his faithfulness. He's going to be faithful over you. You're his house. He's going to be faithful over you. Don't worry. You got God who's going to be faithful over you. He's going to build you. He's going to be faithful. No temptation, 1 Corinthians 10:13, is overtake you such as common to man. And God is faithful, who will not allow you to be tempted beyond what you're able. 1 Thessalonians 5:24, faithful is he who calls you, and he'll bring to pass. I got to read this, or I'm going to not fix my eyes on Jesus. I'll tell you that right now. Hebrews 10:23, let us hold fast the confession of our hope without wavering, for he who promised is faithful. Hold fast the truth that you're on your way to glory. Hold fast the truth that you will be changed when you see Jesus. Hold fast that this life is not it, that Christ is coming. Hold fast your confession of your hope. You confessed it before. Hold fast to it. Hold fast. When you're tempted to be moved all over the place by all the junk that's going on, the world is going to hell in a handbag, hold fast your confession. Jesus is a son and a faithful builder over his house. Are you struggling? Consider Jesus. Now, at this point, I think he's going to make the point that if you're one who doesn't consider him, maybe you're not his. If you're one that doesn't hold fast to your confidence, if you're one that's not hold fast to Jesus, maybe you don't know him. And it's a warning. Verse 6, but Christ was faithful as a son over his house, in whose house we are. We're his house, we're his people. If, see the if statement? We go, if. If we hold fast our confidence and boast of our hope firm to the end. It's not a work salvation, for by grace you've been saved through faith and not of yourselves. It's a gift of God, not of works, lest any man should boast. But if you're truly saved, you're going to be changed. This term if is interesting. In Greek, there are different ways to say if. And this is if, and it most likely will happen. Which is the point the writer thinks, yes, most of these people are believers, but there's some that aren't. There's some that will not hold fast. That will be evidence that they don't know the Lord. Therefore, you got to heed the warning. Don't drift away. Don't drift. You hear the word of God all the time. You're in a church. You're hearing the truth. You're around believers. If anyway, don't drift. So what is he saying here? He's saying here that if you are his house, you then are going to hold fast your confidence and boast of hope from the end. You're going to hold fast what you believe about Jesus. You're going to hold on to what you stand on and have believed from the beginning about Jesus, about who he is, what he has done for you, and what he has promised in the future, eternal life. You're going to hold fast. But the reality is, he says, you hold fast your confidence. Now, this term confidence here speaks of openness that stems from a lack of fear. We have it used in Hebrews 4:16, let us draw therefore with confidence the throne of grace. Hey, we're confident because Jesus did, right? We have in Hebrews 10:19, therefore, since the brethren, we have confidence to enter the holy place. Hey, we can come before the living God. The writer here will say later on, don't throw away your confidence, which has great reward. Don't go that way. He says, you guys are in need of endurance. Don't go the wrong way. Don't throw away your confidence. And here, the point is, if you don't hold fast, hold on to it to the end, then you're not of his household. And that's a serious, serious thing. Jesus is the boast of our hope. Hold fast to him. He is the one that we declare concerning our hope. Our hope is in Jesus. He is the blessed hope. Our hope is in Christ. It's not anything else. It's in Christ. Hold fast your confidence in that. He is the hope and anchor of our soul. So then if I back away from the confidence of a relationship with God through Jesus Christ, if I back away from my hope of eternal life through Jesus, then I never had faith in him. I never was his household. You see, once saved, always saved, but some have a profession, but they're not truly saved. And that will come out. Whose house we are, if we hold fast our confidence in the boast of our hope, firm to the end. Paul would say this to the Corinthians, test yourselves to see if you're in the faith. Examine yourselves. Or do you not recognize this about yourselves, that Christ Jesus is in you? I started this message about examining and about those who are in the midst of the body of Christ and don't know the Lord. The Lord is gracious. He does not desire anyone to perish, but for all to come to repentance. If your hope is in anything other than Christ fully, anything else, if your hope is in anything else, then you're not his. And believe and be saved.

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2: We have more great Bible teaching on the way right here on The Well. I'm Bill Bumpus. Up next, it's Encounter the Truth with Jonathan Griffiths. He's been in an amazing series called Who is Like Our God? 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We have on-demand listening. He's talking about the faithful God, the faithfulness of our Lord. So stick around. It's coming up next right here on The Well. We also have Pastor Ron Jones, and you heard him earlier in the day. He comes your way at 1 p.m. And here he is right now for a few moments talking about living a true gospel-centered life. I want you to check this out.
3: Of all the Renaissance artists, I believe Michelangelo really stands out as one of the most brilliant sculptors and painters and architects of all time. In so many ways, he defines the Renaissance man. And as a sculptor, Michelangelo said this, "Every block of stone has a statue inside it, and it is the task of the sculptor to discover it." Now, folklore also says that there was a conversation somebody had with Michelangelo at one time, came up to him and said, "How did you sculpt this brilliant and magnificent piece called David?" And he smiled rather unassumingly and said, "It was easy. I just chipped away the stone that didn't look like David." Isn't that great? I mean, we don't know if he actually said this. It's part of folklore, but it really helps capture the essence of the Renaissance era and these magnificent artists like Michelangelo. And I think that idea should be applied to the way we understand the gospel of our Lord Jesus Christ. As we sculpt the gospel and our understanding of it from the pages of Scripture to reveal the essential gospel, just chip away any hint of religion that doesn't look like Jesus. You get rid of all that extraneous stuff and just chip away and chip away at that block of white marble until what you're left with is the beautiful and breathtaking image of the grace of God in Jesus Christ plus nothing. And that's freedom in Christ.
4: The instructions of the Lord are perfect, reviving the soul. The decrees of the Lord are trustworthy, making wise the simple. The commandments of the Lord are right, bringing joy to the heart. The commandments of the Lord are clear, giving insight for living. Reverence for the Lord is pure, lasting forever. The laws of the Lord are true, each one is fair. They are more desirable than gold, even the finest gold. They are sweeter than honey, even honey dripping from the comb. They are a warning to your servant, a great reward to those who obey them. The effect of righteousness will be peace, and the result of righteousness, quietness and trust forever.
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2: I'm Bill Bumpus. I was reading this morning in 2 Peter, and I want you to hear this verse. Above all, you must understand that no prophecy of Scripture came about by the prophet's own interpretation. For prophecy never had its origin in the will of man, but men spoke from God as they were carried along by the Holy Spirit. That's why we believe this is so important as we dive into God's Word, because it is the Word of God that we're digging into. We're hearing from God. So let's go. It's going to be a great hour here at the Well. We've got Mark Jobe and Bold Steps in 30 minutes at 3:30. But right now, it's Encounter the Truth with Jonathan Griffiths on The Well.
6: God keeps his covenant of steadfast love to his people. He keeps his promises to save. And at the same time, he carries through on his promises to judge. Both are vitally important. Both are absolutely integral to who God is and what he's like.
7: Welcome to Encounter the Truth with Jonathan Griffiths. I'm Steve Hiller. Glad you're with us as we continue our series, Who is Like Our God? And Jonathan, you point out a couple of just characteristics of God. The fact that he keeps his promises. He keeps his promises to love, and he keeps his promise to judge. And for some of us, it may feel like those two things are in opposition to each other.
6: Well, at the end of the day, we need to understand and we need to believe that God is faithful to his promises, true to his word, can be relied upon to do what he says he's going to do. And we encounter so often in our world those who do not carry through on what they commit to. And we often fail to do that ourselves, I'm sure. And God is uniquely faithful. But if we are going to trust him, if we're going to take him seriously, then we need to be utterly convinced that he will do what he has said he will do. And in a sense, it begins with taking seriously his warning about judgment. I mean, if it's not true that God is going to judge the world, then we don't need to worry too much about listening to him, heeding his warning, seeking salvation. But if we believe that he's going to do that, then we need to look to him for the solution to our very significant problem. And as he promises to save those who come to him in Jesus, we need to then believe that he will be faithful to save those who trust in him. So it is a package, and it's tied to this idea that God is true to his word, faithful to his promises.
7: Well, let's look at that today as we begin a message entitled, The Faithful God. Here is Jonathan.
6: Well, the theme of the faithfulness of God runs right through the scriptures and is a wonderful, consistent, resounding theme of the Word of God. In his famous song before the assembly of Israel in Deuteronomy 32, Moses joyfully declares the faithfulness of God. He says this, the rock, and what a wonderful name for the Lord that is. The rock, his work is perfect, for all his ways are justice. A God of faithfulness and without iniquity, just and upright is he. The psalmists rejoice again and again in the faithfulness of God. Psalm 89 and verse 8. O Lord God of hosts, who is mighty as you are, O Lord, with your faithfulness all around you? Psalm 36 and verse 5. Your steadfast love, O Lord, extends to the heavens, your faithfulness
8: to the clouds. It is a wonderful theme to be considering together. And I think there is something deeply attractive to each one of us about the faithfulness of God. Faithfulness, it is something we value, it is something we long for, but it is something we so often fail to see in our society around us and in our own hearts and our own lives. Part of the ugly reality of sin in the world is that as fallen people, we're just not consistent beings. We don't behave as we ought to behave. We don't even behave as we want to behave. We don't do what we say we will do. We often don't speak the truth in its fullness. Now, there's nothing particularly new about that. That's been the case in human society ever since the fall, ever since Eden. But it can feel as though and seem to us that standards of faithfulness have reached something of an all-time low in our society today. Some here will remember a time in business where a person's word was their bond, where a handshake would seal a deal. But rarely would anyone rely simply on the word of another person or on a good old-fashioned handshake for a contractual obligation anymore. Marriage vows were once taken literally, even if they were never perfectly kept in human society. But now the assumption very widely is that huge numbers of marriages will simply dissolve and the oaths will be forgotten. The vows are seen by many more as a statement of intent or an expression of emotion and feeling on the day of a wedding. And it's seen as simple good sense, isn't it, to write up a careful prenuptial agreement before the wedding to figure out how to divide assets when and if a divorce should come. I was struck to see this news article on CNBC the other day entitled "Why Everyone Should Get a Prenup." Says this: while marriage is about love and about trust, it is also the merger of assets. It is a contractual agreement, and at no other point in your life would you be asked to sign a contract on blind faith alone. And while a prenup might seem like an awkward subject to broach, it is a necessary one. It can make the divorce process run smoothly and minimize the heightened emotional reactions that are likely to accompany the dissolution of a marriage, so says the article. Now, built into that whole outlook is the assumption that the faithfulness of the person you are marrying cannot be relied upon. The vows simply cannot be trusted. And so a legal safety net, it's needed to protect your money. It is an extraordinary outlook. It's a heartbreaking outlook. But it is the world in which we live. And lest you and I be tempted to kind of wag our finger at the society out there, we need only to look within our own hearts and at our own lives to see how often we fail to keep our commitments to one another, how often we fail to be true to our own word, how often we will say one thing and do another. And the hard reality is that our communities are full of people who are terribly wounded by the unfaithfulness of others, terribly broken and saddened and let down. And many here in this room today will know the pain of that. A broken marriage, a broken family, a broken friendship, a damaged professional relationship where trust has been destroyed. We see and experience unfaithfulness all around us every day, and we see it within our own hearts. But against that bleak and rather heartbreaking backdrop, the Bible proclaims to us the refreshing and the wholesome truth that our God is entirely faithful, entirely true to his word, thoroughly trustworthy. 1 Samuel 15 and verse 29. The glory of Israel, what another wonderful name for the Lord. The glory of Israel will not lie or have regret, for he is not a man that he should have regret. Numbers 23 and verse 19. God is not man that he should lie, or a son of man that he should change his mind? Has he said, and will he not do it? Or has he spoken, and will he not fulfill it? As I reflect upon this theme, as I have been reflecting upon this theme in recent days, it seems to me that remembering the faithfulness of God is just what we need to do at this time of year. It is the medicine that our soul desperately needs. I don't know if you feel anything of this, but at the start of a new academic year, the end of vacations, the return to work, for many, the start of a new program, the start of a new job, it is a season where there can be a great deal of anxiety in the air. So much change, fair bit of uncertainty, and it can be a kind of unsettling time. Maybe you feel that just now. And speaking personally, setting my own mind and my own heart on the faithfulness of God in the run-up to this new season, this new term, it is actually the very thing that I've needed to do. And I trust that you'll find the same as we think about it this morning. To explore this theme together, what I'd like to do is to think about what we might call the two sides of the faithfulness of God, two complementary but rather distinctive sides of his faithfulness, that is, his faithfulness to judge and his faithfulness to save. In Deuteronomy chapter 7, when the people of Israel have just received the Ten Commandments from the Lord, Moses tells them of these two sides of the faithfulness of God, Deuteronomy 7. And perhaps you'd actually like to turn there with me. Deuteronomy 7 and verse 6 is where I'm going to read from. Deuteronomy 7 and verse 6. For you are a people holy to the Lord your God. The Lord your God has chosen you to be a people for his treasured possession out of all the peoples who are on the face of the earth. It was not because you were more in number than any other people that the Lord set his love on you and chose you, for you were the fewest of all peoples. But it is because the Lord loves you and is keeping the oath that he swore to your fathers, that the Lord has brought you out with a mighty hand and redeemed you from the house of slavery, from the hand of Pharaoh, king of Egypt. Know therefore that the Lord your God is God, the faithful God who keeps covenant and steadfast love with those who love him and keep his commandments to 1,000 generations and repays to their face those who hate him by destroying them. He will not be slack with the one who hates him. He will repay him to his face. You shall therefore be careful to do the commandment and the statutes and the rules that I commanded you today. God keeps his covenant of steadfast love to his people. He keeps his promises to save. And at the same time, he carries through on his promises to judge. Both are vitally important. Both are absolutely integral to who God is and what he's like.
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8: Well, consider first with me God's faithfulness to judge. One of the most common warnings in our house, threats if you like, is that if the children keep on doing whatever it is they are doing but shouldn't be doing, squabbling in the back seat of the car or whatever it is, if they keep it up, they will miss out on some promised and much anticipated screen time. You know, if we're in a long journey in the car, once we hit 3 o'clock or whatever it is, they can watch 20 minutes of something on the tablet. That's the deal. Now, the reality is that at a certain point, holding back screen time is actually more of a punishment for the parents than the children. Screen time for the kids, we all know, generally means peace and quiet for us. So we quickly relent on the threat at the slightest hint of remorse, even if we know it's skin deep. Even if the behavior hasn't really changed one little bit. That's what happens. But the problem is that the kids get a little bit of a sense of when we're not likely to carry through on our warnings. They develop a little bit of a radar for those empty threats. And it doesn't do much in the long run for our standing as disciplinarians when we don't actually carry through. It doesn't help the children to take us seriously. Back in the Garden of Eden, when the serpent was tempting Eve to eat of the fruit of the forbidden tree, a key line of attack that he employed was to sell the idea that God was never going to carry through on his promise to judge. You remember the moment. God had said that on the day that the man and the woman eat of the fruit of the tree, should they eat of it, they would die. But what does the serpent say? Genesis 3 and verse 4. But the serpent said to the woman, "You will not surely die. For God knows that when you eat of it, your eyes will be open and you will be like God, knowing good and evil." God won't judge you. He's not going to carry through. God's not going to punish you. He loves you too much for that. He doesn't mean it. Don't you worry. Now, the hard reality is that all the suffering in this world, all that is wrong and not right, all the pain, all the conflict, all the sadness, all the death, it all stems ultimately from the failure of Adam and Eve to take seriously the fact that God means it when he says he will judge sin. Had Adam and Eve really believed and really been convinced of the fact that God would be faithful to his word in judgment, well, the world would be an entirely different place. We're accustomed, of course, to ignoring warnings of punishment in our society today. I've mentioned this before, but you know, you look at a warning from the CRA of stiff penalties for failing to declare something like you should, and many people think, they'd never catch me, and if they did, they wouldn't do anything about it. We look at those warning signs by the side of the 401, telling us how big a fine and how many points we'd get for going a certain speed. And we think, there's no $10,000. There's no way they'd actually write me a ticket that big. Ain't going to happen. We were recently traveling by plane, and it's always kind of funny to look at how folk approach the whole issue of baggage and baggage limits. You know, bags need to be certain dimensions and within a certain weight, and there are big fees if you go over those rules. And of course, I'm there the night before we travel with my tape measure and trying to get the bags onto the bathroom scales to see if they're going to, you know, work out okay and avoid the fines. But then you arrive at check-in the next morning and you see people with these bulging bags, duct-taped shut, bags that must contain their entire wardrobe as well as a number of pieces of cherished furniture. And they're kind of hobbling these things in, right? And you think there's no way. And they just kind of get checked in and everything seems to work out fine for them. On a more sober note, I was just seeing reports on this Hurricane Dorian bearing down on the Bahamas, now a Category 5, I understand. And I was hearing reports of the concern that many people on some low-lying and some very vulnerable islands have chosen to ignore the evacuation orders. They haven't responded to the serious warnings, and you know, now it's too late, and this is a life-threatening storm. In all kinds of contexts and situations, we can be pretty quick to dismiss words of warning. But when it comes to the warnings of God's word, we need to believe and we need to understand, we need to be convinced of the fact that God is faithful to his word to judge. And he has shown that particular faithfulness time and time again throughout the scriptures and throughout history. He showed that faithfulness actually to Adam and Eve, expelling them from the garden when they rebelled, placing the sentence of death upon them, which remains upon humanity even to this day. And as we continue through the Word of God, the Scriptures are filled with sobering examples of God promising judgment for sin and then delivering on that promise when there's no sign of repentance. We could think of Noah and his generation, where God looked out on the ugliness of sin in human society and he promised a catastrophic judgment, and a judgment which duly came upon the earth. Or we think about God's promise to judge the nation of Egypt for their sin against the people of Israel, holding them in slavery. Again and again, Moses is sent to Pharaoh to call upon him to let my people go. And again, Pharaoh refuses and ignores the warnings that come with the call. And ultimately, what does God do? He sends those 10 dreadful plagues upon Egypt and then causes the Red Sea to sweep its soldiers away. A few moments ago, we read from Deuteronomy chapter 7 of God's promise to be faithful to his people in salvation, but also to punish his enemies and those who do not love him. And by the time we reach Deuteronomy chapter 9, two chapters on, what's happening? I wonder if you remember. By the time we reach Deuteronomy chapter 9, the people have set up a golden calf. They are worshiping an idol and failing to worship and honor and love the Lord their God. They're imagining that the Lord won't see it, and if he sees it, he won't do anything about it. But you see, as the story progresses, we discover that although God is patient and he's gracious and he offers

0: who sweep in and wipe out 10 of the 12 tribes of Israel. Then comes the promise of exile for the remaining two tribes if they won't repent and if they won't be faithful. And sure enough, right on cue, right on time, the Babylonians come and they take Jerusalem and they carry off the people into exile. And of course, we could go on and on and on. The Bible makes it amply clear, abundantly clear, that God is faithful to his promises to deal with sin, even to judge sin. But beyond all these acts of judgment in history, there is yet the promise of a greater judgment still to come. The Old Testament speaks of a coming day of the Lord when God the judge will deal with all sin in human history. He will address all rebellion, all wrongdoing, and will bring about justice for the entire earth. He will call wrongdoers to account, and he will punish the wicked. Peter picks up on the Old Testament promises of a judgment to come, and he reminds us of the seriousness of that in his second letter. This is 2 Peter chapter 3. Peter's aware that many do not take the promises of a judgment to come very seriously at all, and he wants the believers whom he's writing to live in the light of this very serious promise. 2 Peter chapter 3 and verse 1. Peter writes, "This is now the second letter that I'm writing to you, beloved. In both of them, I am stirring up your sincere mind by way of reminder that you should remember the predictions of the holy prophets and the commandment of the Lord and Savior through your apostles, knowing this, first of all, that scoffers will come in the last days with scoffing, following their own sinful desires. They will say, 'Where is the promise of his coming? For ever since the fathers fell asleep, all things are continuing as they were from the beginning of creation.' For they deliberately overlook this fact, that the heavens existed long ago, and the earth was formed out of water and through water by the word of God, and that by means of these the world that then existed was deluged with water and perished," thinking of Noah and his generation. "But by the same word, the heavens and the earth that now exist are stored up for fire, being kept until the day of judgment and destruction of the ungodly. But do not overlook this one fact, beloved, that with the Lord one day is as 1,000 years, and 1,000 years as one day. The Lord is not slow to fulfill his promise, as some count slowness, but is patient toward you, not wishing that any should perish, but that all should reach repentance. But the day of the Lord will come like a thief. And then the heavens will pass away with a roar, and the heavenly bodies will be burned up and dissolved, and the earth and the works that are done on it will be exposed." Peter tells us, he urges us, not to imagine that God has forgotten about his promise to judge the world, not to imagine that he might somehow fail to carry through on his warning. No, God is faithful. And if God has said that he will do something, he will surely do it, and without question.
1: 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It is your generosity that keeps Jonathan's teaching on this station, so thank you for giving to and supporting this ministry. And as you give a gift of any amount this month, we want to send you a book Jonathan has picked out. It's called Worthy, Living in Light of the Gospel. And Jonathan, how is reading this book going to benefit us?
0: Well, I hope it's going to impact your heart and your life. I hope it's going to feed your soul. The purpose of this book is simply to encourage us who know Jesus to live faithfully as his people, to allow the gospel to transform our way of life. And I just find I need those encouragements. I need those helps. And I find it especially helpful if the book is readable and not too long. And this book, which is rich in content and thoughtful, it's written by seasoned theologian Sinclair Ferguson, who's always full of rich insight, but he's made it accessible. And it's designed, yes, to feed the mind, but to nourish the soul. And I believe it'll do that for you if you read it, and we'd love to get it to you.
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0: 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For Jonathan Griffiths, I'm Steve Hiller. 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
1: Wow, it's been a wonderful afternoon of Bible study so far here at The Well. I'm Bill Bumpus, and coming up next, it's Bold Steps with Mark Jobe. He's going to bring us the story of Jairus. Now, this is a desperate father. You remember him? He ran to Jesus, and the clock was ticking, and then the worst news imaginable arrived about his child, and Jesus said the four words, "Do not be afraid, just believe." So this is a message for anyone who feels like the window has closed. Stick around. It's coming up next right here on The Well. But first, I want you to hear this from Chuck Swindoll. He's having a little bit of fun with this. How to handle a gossip.
2: Mildred was the church gossip. She sort of appointed herself the monitor of church morals. And she made sure people behaved themselves. Well, she did that until she met up with one of the newer members named George. She encountered him one afternoon and accused him of being an alcoholic. Not only told him, told, of course, several others of her friends that George was an alcoholic. The reason she said that is because she saw his pickup parked outside the one bar in their town. And she said to George, "Everybody knows what you're doing in there." She didn't realize that George was a man of few words, and he just stood there and stared at her. Never bothered to tell her that his pickup stopped running there, had engine problems, and he was waiting for a part so he could get it fixed. He didn't deny, he didn't debate with her, he didn't say a word. But once he got the pickup fixed, he drove it over and parked it in front of her house and left it there overnight. You gotta love George.
3: All scripture is God-breathed. That means it's inspired by God the Father himself. It is designed to teach us what is true and shine a light on what is wrong in our lives. Sometimes that light reveals things hidden in the dark corners that we don't want to admit or face.
4: As painful as that can be, like a blinding beam as we step out of our comfortable shadows, it teaches us what is right, and God uses it to prepare and equip us to do the work he has planned for us. As believers, we are all his ambassadors. He wants you to be effective in sharing his good news and pointing people to salvation in Jesus Christ.
5: 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The Well, the voice of life.
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0: Welcome to Bold Steps with Mark Jobe, Senior Pastor of New Life Community Church in Chicago and President of Moody Bible Institute. I'm Wayne Shepherd. Today, as we move forward in our Jesus Up Close series, we'll be looking at the encounters Jesus had with various people who felt there might be something more. And if you've ever felt like you're missing out on God's calling for your life, or that you've made too many mistakes and it's too late to repair your relationship with your son or daughter, or maybe you're struggling in your marriage, then this message is for you. Mark, tell us more about the scripture we'll be studying today.
1: Yeah, today we're in Mark chapter 5, starting in verse 21. It's such a compelling story, because in this story you have a father who is in a situation that he thinks it's too late.
0: Mm-hmm.
1: And I love that Jesus walks into a desperate father's world, and he reminds him that with God, it's never too late.
0: It's beautiful.
1: And there's some lessons, some powerful, deep, profound lessons that we learn in this story, especially if you think that your situation is beyond repair.
0: Well, your message title says it well today. It's not too late.
2: The whole event surrounding this woman and her healing takes place. And after that, in verse 35, it says, while Jesus was still speaking to this woman that had been healed, some men came from the house of Jairus, the synagogue ruler, and said, your daughter is dead. Why bother the teacher anymore? You see, they felt like it was too late. Verse 36, ignoring what they said, Jesus told the synagogue ruler, don't be afraid. Just believe. Word of the Lord, you may be seated. I want to set the scenario for you a bit. Jairus was an official from the synagogue. He was a high up leader, a religious man. The synagogue for the Jews was the equivalent of the church for us. He was familiar with the things of God, familiar with Scripture. He was a man that had lived a fairly righteous life. He was looked up to by people in the community as someone that did good. But something happened to him that would shake his world. Now, how many of you know that bad things happen to good people as well? But something happened to him that just rocked his entire world. His 12-year-old daughter became very sick. How did it start? I don't know. Maybe it started with a minor fever and, Mom, I need to stay home today because I'm feeling not too good. And, you know, kids get sick a lot. You don't think too much about it. You test their head and have them lay down, cover them, keep them hydrated, give them juices. But it's every parent's nightmare when the sickness gets worse and doesn't seem to improve. I have three kids. I've been down that road. I think every parent has. Every parent that's ever had a sick child that you had to take to the hospital and suddenly the fever escalates and you don't know what it is, or the coughing or the lack of breathing kicks in heavy. My son Grant, when he was a baby, he had trouble sometimes breathing. He had issues with croup cough and he would get really congested. I'll never forget one time waking up, and he was just a little baby, and he was coughing, and that hoarse croup cough that and wheezing as he tried to breathe, crying, and the more he cried, the less he could breathe. And so we turned on the hot water in the bathroom, and scalding hot, so it was full of steam, and we took him in there trying to get him to breathe. And then we took him and opened up the window. It was really cold out there, and had him hanging out, kind of trying to breathe a little bit, and it wasn't getting any better. And finally we had to call the ambulance, and the ambulance came, and he was struggling to breathe. And I remember as a father saying, God, he's my child. Lord, open up his air path. Lord, make him be able to breathe. He's my son. There's a desperation that happens when it's your child. How many of you parents know what I'm talking about? I can relate to this age. 12 is a tender age. It's before they've hit their tough high school years. By the time they're 15, it's not so tender, is it? This is a tender age. There's still a little child going into the tween years. This is a little girl. She hadn't yet hit puberty, 12 years old, moving into what it meant to be a little girl. I'm sure the apple of her father's eye. She had become so sick that it was beyond doctor's care. Now, Jairus, who had heard that Jesus was a healer, had power to change people's destiny around. In his desperation, he went with his officials and sought Jesus. And you can see by his approach to Jesus that this was no just, hey, Jesus, could you come over and just pray for my daughter? No, no, he was desperate. The Bible says that he pleaded with Jesus. That he came and he pleaded earnestly, my little daughter is dying. Come, if you could just put your hands on her so that she would be healed and she could live. It would be different, Lord. If you're taking notes today and you feel like a situation is too late, I want you to jot this down. For those of you that feel like situations have gotten beyond solution, I want you to learn from this story. First of all, it's not too late, but you will be tested by circumstances that will challenge your faith. He pleaded with Jesus, and I'm sure that he had an excitement of joy when Jesus said, I'll go with you. Rumor spread throughout the synagogue. His officials were elated. Jesus is coming. So there was a surge of hope. Maybe things can change. Yes, he's on his way home. He'll visit our house. If Jesus is coming, maybe the entire story can change. And this will be a story of gladness instead of a story of sadness. Jairus was walking along. Jesus, it's this way, Jesus, it's this way. The Bible tells us that there was a huge crowd. And you remember the woman with the issue of blood that reaches out and touches Jesus. And Jesus stops and says, who touched me? So Jairus is saying, Jesus, come on, we don't have time. And she's sick. And Jesus stops and he's asking and he's talking. And the woman comes and engages in a conversation. I'm sure he sighs, Jairus thinking, it's late, Jesus, come on, there's a big need over here. We really need to hurry up. It's my little girl. Jesus speaks words of healing to this woman. He stops in the middle of the crowd and addresses this woman. And then Jairus hears the news. As soon as Jesus is done speaking to this woman, he turns around to go with Jairus, and Jairus hears the news from a man from the synagogue. Those words that no parent wants to hear, those words that will send a shock through your system, those words that would bring an agony to your soul, that would paralyze you on the moment, that would send you into a big, dark, black hole. Those words that will rivet your world, those words that will cause a hollowness to come in, a numbness of the spirit. Simple words, your daughter is dead. I can't imagine what Jairus felt. Jesus heard the words. And they said, why bother your teacher anymore? Jesus doesn't have to come. It's too late. Maybe you felt that way before. I'm not even going to bother praying about this. It's just too late. I'm not going to bother trying to get help or reaching out to someone to intervene because I don't think it's going to change. I don't think there's hope. Jesus hears the words and ignoring what they said, Jesus told the synagogue ruler, don't be afraid, just believe. It's interesting that Jesus says two things. First of all, he says, don't be afraid. You see, faith and fear are not always compatible. Anywhere you see in Scripture where fear begins to take over, you will see that fear pushes faith out the door. Fear begins to focus on the failure, what can go wrong. It's an emotion that gets a grip on our life and begins to say, it's not going to happen, we'll never make it. It begins to focus on the worst case scenario. It tells us that Paul told young Timothy, God has not given you a spirit of fear, but of power, of love, and of a sound mind. Anytime that you make decisions out of fear, you are not making God decisions. Once in a while, I'll run into someone that wants to get married. I've had conversations with young ladies, and a 21-year-old lady will say to me, well, you know, I'm dating this guy, and I think I'm going to get engaged to him. And she tells me the story, and I think, wow, you just told me everything that's wrong about this relationship, and why do you want to get engaged now? Literally had this happen. I'm 21 years old. I'm never going to find the person for me. Already 21. Settle down, honey. I think you have a few more years left in life. Fear. Fear that maybe I missed the mark. Fear that maybe I won't find anybody love me, and fear that maybe it's not going to work out, and so I grab onto something in fear rather than in faith. Faith says, I believe that God has a purpose and a destiny, and it's in His will. Fear drives us to make decisions out of despair. So Jesus says to this man, do not fear, but instead do the opposite and believe. Do not fear, but yet believe.
0: 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Now, let's get back to the second half of Mark's message. He'll be reminding us that sometimes you have to go against the crowd and the grain.
2: Number two, I'm talking about when you think it's too late. I want you to notice that it's not too late, but you may have to walk through a crowd of disbelief by yourself. First of all, I want you to notice that you will be tested by circumstances that will challenge your faith, and usually it gets worse before it gets better. Secondly, I want you to notice that oftentimes, as we're walking towards the destiny, the change, the turning point, you may have to walk through a crowd or an atmosphere of disbelief by yourself, because there may be many around you that do not believe that change can happen. There'll be people around you that don't believe that God can turn a person's life around. It tells us in the scripture that as Jesus began walking towards His destiny, He said, don't be afraid, just believe. Verse 37 says, He did not let anyone follow Him except Peter, James, and John, the brother of James. When they came to the home of the synagogue ruler, Jesus saw a commotion with people crying and wailing loudly. He went in and he said to them, "Why all this commotion and wailing? The child is not dead, but asleep." But they laughed at him, and he put them out. I want you to notice that as Jesus is walking towards this crowd, getting close to the house of the synagogue leader, he heard what you hear at a lot of funerals. He heard the weeping, the wailing, the mourning, the crying. The interesting thing, however, is that in the Jewish culture, any funeral that was a part of any middle-class family usually actually hired mourners. There were professional mourners. I know it seems strange to us, but part of their culture, since even the poor, a scholar by the name of Lane says, since even the poorest man was required by common custom to hire a minimum of 2 flute players and 1 professional mourner in the event of his wife's death, it's probable that one who held the rank of a synagogue ruler would be expected to hire a large number of professional mourners. So their job was to go to funerals and to wail and mourn and to, you know, cry out loud. Imagine having that job. So when's our next gig? Tomorrow night. Okay, all right. Let's smear our mascara. All right. Let's practice in the mirror the really sorrowful faces. Okay. I want you to be loud, okay? All right, everybody together. High five. Now let's go do it. And so they'd arrive at the funeral not even knowing the person that had died. And they would be the professional mourners. They would wail and they would mourn and they would cry. Now you understand how they could switch their mourning to laughter so quickly. Jesus arrives, they're all mourning, wailing, crying out. And Jesus says, "Why is all the commotion? She's sleeping, not dead." And then suddenly they crack up. And they're laughing now and ridiculing him. Their sorrow wasn't true. They didn't believe. The crowd did not believe that Jesus could turn things around. It was too late already. And I want you to notice that when Jesus went to the room where this little girl lay, that Jesus brought with him only the inner circle of his disciples. He brought Peter, James, and John. These were the inner core of the 12 disciples. These were the men that Jesus had taken to the Mount of Transfiguration. Do you remember that? He was on the mountain and the glory of God appeared. These were his inner core, his fired up, faith-filled. They had seen God in his glory. They had seen the manifestation of the power of God. They believed that Jesus could do anything. Let me tell you something. Sometimes you're going to walk through a crowd of unbelief where everybody around you believes that it's over, that it's too late, that nothing can change, that there is no hope. And sometimes you're going to walk through an atmosphere of unbelief as you are moving to the destiny of a touch of God. It tells us in the very next chapter, I don't know if you remember this, the next chapter in Mark chapter 6, Jesus went to his hometown. In chapter 6, verse 5, it says, "And he could do no miracles except that he laid hands on a few sick people and healed them. And he wondered at their unbelief." When Jesus went to his own hometown, there was such an atmosphere of unbelief that when Jesus even attempted to do some things in this oppressive atmosphere of unbelief, it said he could do no miracles. Because of their atmosphere of unbelief. Listen, I believe that there's something about an atmosphere of faith that allows the power of God to surge in extraordinary ways. I believe there's something about an atmosphere of doubt that puts a wet blanket over what God could do. My prayer is that you and I are people of such faith, believing God for such extraordinary things, that when we gather together in a gathering like this on Sunday morning, that the atmosphere that fills this place and charges the spiritual DNA of this place is the atmosphere of faith. And when faith is present, things begin to happen. When faith is present, it's the invitation to the supernatural power of God to be present and do all that He wants to do. Now, God is omnipotent and God is sovereign, so God can work in any environment. There's no limit to His power. But the environment that God chooses to operate in most, the environment that makes God feel welcome, the environment in which the Spirit of God manifests Himself with greater power, is the atmosphere of faith where people are believing God for extraordinary things. And the only way that that atmosphere is cultivated is when people begin to believe God. Faith cometh by hearing, and hearing by the Word of God. I believe we have been praying and fasting that people would come to Jesus.
0: 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As a matter of fact, Susie is right here with us now.
2: You know, Susie, one phrase you use in Strong in Battle has really stuck with me. The idea of being calm, confident, conqueror. In a world that feels so chaotic, uncertain, that sounds exactly like what we need,
3: right.
2: Doesn't it?
3: Yeah.
2: Susie, what does it look like practically to cultivate that kind of expectancy and confidence, even in the middle of the battle?
4: You know, we follow Jesus, and He leads so well. And as you're asking this question, I'm right away thinking of the story when He had the disciples get in the boat and go out into a storm. And I don't know if you've ever felt that way, where you're like, I'm on your heels, I'm following you, and here I find myself in a storm. But nothing with Jesus is happenstance. And I believe in that story, He was modeling two very important things for them, and it was rest and authority. Because first He fell asleep. He was asleep to such a degree that they actually had to wake Him up in the storm, you know? And they're asking, don't you care? And He's asking, where's your faith? And then He rises up and He takes authority over the storm. And then their question is, who is this man? The authority that we have to stand in Christ when the enemy rages against us, the call to rest in the middle of the storm, to me, is its own act of warfare. And these men needed this, because when they got to the other side of the lake, they were facing really intense ministry, a demoniac and other things, great opposition. So for me, we find ourselves in a cultural storm. We are not here by surprise. God, you know, didn't just look the other way and we find ourselves in trouble. He anointed and appointed us to live and breathe on the earth for such a time as this. So I think as the storms are swirling around us, He wants to teach us on deeper levels to be a calm, confident conqueror. We have to first and foremost be in Christ. And to be in Christ, we can find that sweet spot in the middle of the storm where we truly go, Lord, more is on your shoulders than on mine. I'm going to rest in you. That is sometimes my highest offering and my greatest form of warfare. But then I'm going to discern the ways the enemy's stealing from me, lying to me, and I'm going to rise up in my authority and take authority over the enemy. I believe, in my experience, that is really how we learn to respond to God and not react to the storm.
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2: I love it. And that image of calm, confident, with authority in the midst of the battle. Love that image, Susie.
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3: 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We'll get you that message. Again, just text STEPS to 48616. It's The Well. I'm Bill Bumpus. Our next Bible teacher is Pastor Roche Coleman. The Infusion up next right here on The Well. But first, I want you to hear this story from Preacher Jay John.
5: There's one particular community, tribe, that they're trying to reach, and it's really difficult. And the chief sends him a message. And the chief said to him, "We are going to come tonight, and we are going to murder you and everyone in your compound." Now, the reason we know every detail of this, and I've researched this, is because David Livingstone kept diaries, and all of this is written in the diaries. So he's writing in his diary, "Lord, we've labored so faithfully. Please, please, please protect us. Please help us." And there's a little bit of fear in what he wrote on that day. Concerned their ministry will be obliterated and everyone will die. But they didn't come and kill them. Anyway, a couple of years later, they eventually introduce the chief of the tribe to Jesus, and the entire community converts and follows Jesus. David Livingstone said, no, the story gets better. David Livingstone said to the chief, "You sent me a message that you were going to come and kill me and kill everyone in the compound." He says, "Yes, yes, we came." "Well, why did you not kill us?" "Well, because when we came to the compound, there were 39 giants surrounding the compound. We counted them. They were big warriors. And there were 39 of them surrounding the compound." A couple of years later, David Livingstone returns to his sending church in Scotland, and he tells that story. At the end of the meeting, the secretary of the church comes up to David Livingstone and says, "Dr. Livingstone, do you remember the date that the chief were going to come and kill you?" He says, "Of course I know the date." He gives him the date. The secretary of the church opens the church diary and he shows him that date. There were 39 people in the church in Scotland praying for them. 39 people praying in a church in Scotland, and there were 39 warriors surrounding the compound. Do not say that is a coincidence.
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3: 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I'm Bill Bumpus, just guiding you through these podcasts, and we're 30 minutes away from J.D. 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But right now it's time for Roche Coleman and the Infusion on The Well.
10: He goes out there to fight him. After him and Saul has insulted him. And Saul said, "Well, David, here, put on my armor." David was a young buck. Saul was a veteran and older. He had that grown man wait on him. When David put that stuff on, probably couldn't see the eye hole. He looking and the sword and trying to put it on, and that stuff. And David says, he says, I can't go out with these. He said, man, I can't wear this armor. He said, it doesn't fit. He said, I hadn't tried. He said, man, I can't do this. This is not armor that is prescribed for me. And so what did he do? He said, Saul, you take your armor, what God has given for your battle, but this is not for my battle. He says, I'm just going to walk on down to the river and get me 5 smooth stones. He said, I'm going to take my shepherd's pouch. He said, I'm going to get my little sling. He said, I'm going to go out and fight my Goliath with what God has given for me to fight my battle. You see, too often we are trying to use other people's weapons to fight the battle. And God has fitted you and has weapons for you for your battle, for your season. Somebody ought to say amen right there.
11: 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Let's go to today's lesson now. Our current series is titled, From Bondage to Breakthrough, and Dr. Coleman takes us to Ephesians chapter 6 for the lesson, Facing Opposition God's Way.
10: Ephesians chapter 6, continuing our trek through this whole theme of from bondage to breakthrough. And we have a great text for you today. It's a text that's pretty familiar to a lot of us as believers, but there are always things we can glean from the text. And so one of the things I want you to do is don't tune out and say, okay, I know that one. I've heard this one. I want you to look at some finer nuances of this text today with me. As we walk through it, it's a wonderful, wonderful letter the Apostle Paul has penned to the church at Ephesus. And as he's writing, this is something that's very applicable to us today. I just want to read a few verses here out of Ephesians chapter 6, and then we're going to dive in here. I want you to slide down to verse 14 as I slide down to verse 14. Ephesians chapter 6, verse 14. Stand firm, therefore, having girt your loins with truth, and having put on the breastplate of righteousness, and having shod your feet with the preparation of the gospel of peace. Verse 16, in addition to all, taking up the shield of faith, with which you will be able to extinguish all the flaming arrows of the evil one, and take the helmet of salvation and the sword of the Spirit, which is the word of God. Father, we love you. We thank you for this day. And Lord, we are delighted that you are our God, our Redeemer. And Lord, we ask that you be with us today as we look in your word, illuminate our minds, our understanding. And Father, speak as only you can. And for what you do, we will be certain to give you praise, glory, and honor. We love you. We ask it in Jesus' name. Rise up, O Lord, and let your enemies be scattered. And let those who hate you flee before your presence. Amen. We have now come to the armor that the Apostle Paul prescribes for the church at Ephesus. And we have seen on our journey to this 14th verse, all of the things the Lord has said. The first point that we see the Lord is going to talk about here is the way of the warrior, the soldier, as he fights and she fights. The Apostle Paul has been telling them repeatedly to stand. You look in verse 11, he tells them, I need you to stand firm. And he says here in the panopleon to Theou, in all of the full armor, and he says, of God.
12: The armor that the believer stands in, the panopleon, is that of God's. It is not of the human. The armor that we wear, it is standard issued by God for every believer. He goes on in verse 13 and he says, having done everything again, he says, stand firm. Remember, these verbs have the imperative force. It's not suggestions, it is a command. And now we come to verse 14 and he repeats it again for the third time right here in this section. He says what? Stand firm, having girt your loins. It is important as believers that we hear the clarion call from Paul as he used military language and imagery, as he encouraged the believer as the way of the soldier that we should stand firm. There should be no acquiescing. There should be no retreating, no fleeing from the battle. We are to face the opposition head on. We are to stand with our gaze piercing forward. And we stand there because why? Because we understand that God is our champion and the Lord is the one who ultimately fights our battles. I love this. We must always remember that God is the one who fights our battles. He is the one who stands out in front of us, and all we must do is obey the dictates and the precepts and the promises of God. One of the things I love here as we transition, not only looking at the command to stand, that we must understand, and this is so important, that the posture of standing is never in the position of retreating. We're not lying down. There are several metaphors that the Christian receive in the scripture as it relates to our posture and the things that we should do. Not only should we stand as warriors, but also as pilgrims and strangers, the Bible tells us in Hebrews, we must remember that we are foreigners in this land. Also, we must remember that as witnesses, we are to go and tell, but also as athletes, we have been called to run the race. In every imagery that we're using, God is the one who does the work in and through us, and we not ourselves. And it is beautiful how God tells us to do these things. One of the things that should never characterize the believer is doubt, fear, and anxiety. One of the things that should never characterize the believer is doubt, is fear, and anxiety. Why not? It is because God is on our side. God is on our side. And I love that. Because God is on our side, we already know that we have the victory through Christ Jesus. God has given us certain guarantees. And when God gives a guarantee, he always brings it to fruition. I love what the Lord told the apostles. They were with him and they were preparing to go to the other side of the sea. He said in Mark 4:35, let us go to the other side. When he told them that, there was no question about whether they would arrive to the destination. He told them we were going, and therefore when the storm came, when the winds was blowing, when the water came into the boat, no matter how dire it looked, if God has promised he's going to take you to the side, you will arrive there. I love what he said in John 11:23. He tells Mary and Martha, he says, your brother will rise again. He promised them. He says, he's going to live again. And if the Lord has declared it, we can rest assured in it. We can trust the promises of God are yes and amen. I love this. When we get to the second point here, after point one, what we're going to see here, and I want you to see this as point number two, it is the weapons of the soldier. The weapons of the soldier are the weapons that our God possessed first. We saw this earlier in this series. Yahweh is the one who also possessed each part of the weapons that are given to the believer in Ephesians 6:14-17. And you got to see this. Yahweh in Isaiah 59 outlines many of these aspects. And then we pick up on the others that are not included in Isaiah 59 as we see that our Lord here has the belt. We attribute to him also the breastplate. We attribute peace to our God. He is the God who gives us peace. He's also our shield. He's also the helmet of our salvation because he gives it to us. And above all, he is truly the sword of the Spirit. But if you look at number 7, that component is not given to the believer. What is it? It is the garments of vengeance. And I want you to see that and make note of this. The believer, the person who's placed his faith and trust in Jesus Christ, the one who declares that God has redeemed him from his sin and her sins, must understand that we are never given the right nor the authority to take vengeance against our enemies. I want to pause and let that sink in. You and I, who place our faith and trust in Jesus Christ alone for salvation, we have been instructed to put on the armor of God, yet the divine armor belonging to God the Father has not been given to the believer when it comes to vengeance. Deuteronomy chapter 32, I want you to turn there with me. You need to see this. In verse 35, our Lord inspired Moses to write these words, and he says, "Vengeance is mine, and retribution. In due time, their foot will slip." Ooh, what you say, what you say. Woo! God says, it looks like they're standing. It looked like they're victorious. It may appear they're winning. Their eyes, the psalmist says, are bulging out. It appears they don't have the problems like we do. He said, but you just wait. He said, in due time, he said, their foot will slip. Ooh, bless his holy name. For the day of their calamity, he said, is near, and the impending things are hastening upon them. For the Lord will vindicate his people. Anybody know God is your vindicator? And we have compassion on his servants. You said, but they lied on me. I know. They slandered. Yeah, I heard. They were gossiping. Yeah. They put a stumbling block in front of me. Someone molested me. Someone raped. Yeah. Someone stole some things from me. Things I can never gain back. We know. But because God has been merciful, because God has forgiven you, because God has been gracious, and because there were times that you lied, you stole, there were times that you were fill in the blank. And the same God who was gracious to you is telling you, don't you try to take vengeance. He says, I will repay, thus says the Lord. I'm trying to help you go from bondage to breakthrough. You see, many of us are still in bondage to our past. We are still in bondage to what someone said, what someone did. But I'm here to tell you today that if you entrust it to God, if you give it to God, you cast your cares upon him and allow God to do it, God will do it in his time and in his season. Amen. We have to trust the Lord to deal with our enemies. It's not part of our armor. It's God's armor. Why? Because God understands the beginning from the end. God sees the whole matter. And he says it even again in Romans 12 and 19. Never take your own revenge, beloved, but leave room for the wrath of God. For it is written, vengeance is mine, I will repay. The Apostle Paul, remember, picks up from Deuteronomy. And this is why you have to know your Old Testament, because you can't appreciate the new unless you understand the Old Testament. He's trying to get us to truly conform to the image and likeness of Christ Jesus. And the way we do this is by submitting and putting on the armor that God has given us. You see, oftentimes we're trying to wear armor that God has never prescribed for us. I love the story when David goes out as the little shepherd boy to fight that 9-foot-tall Goliath in 1 Samuel 17. He goes out there to fight him after him and Saul has consulted. And Saul said, well, David, here, put on my armor. David was a young buck. Saul was a veteran and older. He had that grown man weight on him. And David put that stuff on, probably couldn't see the eye hole. He looking and the sword and the, trying to put it on. And that stuff didn't fit. And David says, he says, I can't go out with these. He said, man, I can't wear this armor. He said, it doesn't fit. He said, I hadn't tried. He said, man, I can't do this. This is not armor that is prescribed for me. And so what did he do? He said, Saul, you take your armor, what God has given for your battle, but this is not for my battle. He says, I'm just going to walk on down to the river and get me 5 smooth stones. He said, I'm going to take my shepherd's pouch. He said, I'm going to get my little sling. He said, I'm going to go out and fight my Goliath with what God has given for me to fight my battle. You see, too often we are trying to use other people's weapons to fight the battle. And God has fitted you and has weapons for you for your battle, for your season. Somebody ought to say amen right there. Yeah. You can't use mom and dad's armor. It won't work. It's a new season. You can't get grandpa's and grandma. You can't do it. God has armor that is specifically prescribed, custom fit, nothing off the rack. Y'all understand? I have to make it plain. Some of you all understand. Custom fit, yeah, for you and for your battle. And then he gives them to us here. I want you to see this. Look, I love how the Apostle Paul does this here in point number 2, the weapons for the warrior, for the soldier. Look at this. This is beautiful stuff. Got to see it. The Apostle Paul outlines each aspect, and he used something that his audience would understand. They were well acquainted of the Roman soldiers. They had seen them around. Not only Roman soldiers, if you go back in the history of Israel, they were always battling these foreign entities. These individuals who had soldiers who probably wore some type of garments very similar to this. And the first one he begins with here in verse 14 is the belt. Some call it, he says, gird your loins, but it is the belt of truth around your waist. I love this because one of the things one of the commentators noted is this. He says that the belt that the Roman soldiers would use, it was strategic because it held together each piece of the garment that they wore as they prepared to go and fight in a battle. The belt was central and essential because it was the centerpiece, but as the centerpiece of the body, it held together every portion. All of it fitted together tightly as the trousers or pants would come up, as some of the mail would come down and their undergarments, all of it fit together there, and it was fastened at the waist. And so he tells us, first of all, to put on the belt that is around our waist to hold everything together. In that belt also was the sheath for the sword. Certain generals would have daggers or maybe a knife in there. In the event the sword was no longer available, then they could reach for a dagger for a close hand-to-hand combat or a knife. And so it was essential that their belt as fighters, as warriors, was girded tightly to hold everything in the right place. And he used that analogy and he says, this is how the truth of Scripture is for the warrior who is fighting spiritually for God.

0: America today. I expect those who are without not to know the Bible. I'm aware that they misquote the scripture. I expect them to turn and take the Bible to fit their perspectives, their political persuasions, their cultural ideology, their social philosophies. But when it comes to the Church of Jesus Christ, when it comes to those who proclaim to have been redeemed by his blood, I expect you to stand on the truth of scripture, even when it's uncomfortable. Truth has to be that centerpiece that holds it all together. And you and I must understand, we have to stand on truth. Uncomfortable truth, inconvenient truth. Truth that causes us to have to change. But we must stay with the truth. Buckle it. Wear it. Don't deviate from it. After he goes to truth, he goes to the second one here. I want you to see this. He lets us know we have to put on the breastplate. The breastplate. And he says, of righteousness. We have been sanctified in truth. John 17:17, as he says, sanctify them in your word, which is truth. But now he goes on and he says, we have to put on the breastplate of righteousness. The breastplate, you and I do understand, covered the vital organs, usually hear about from the neck down to the waist. There were some images of the breastplate maybe extending a little further, but predominantly this was the area. Why? So all of the vital organs in the body are not able to be pierced or injured in the fight. The heart, the lungs, the liver, they are protected by the breastplate. The Apostle Paul says, I need you to put that on in your spiritual war, fighting against the dark forces of this world. Who are the dark forces sent by? Satan is the arch enemy. He is the ruler of these dark forces, and he sends them out. And the thing that Satan desires is to puncture, to injure the believer in those areas that are so vital to your existence. If he can take out the heart that pumps the blood that's so vital to your existence, if he can puncture or injure the lungs to injure you so you're no longer in the spiritual battle, your liver, if he can take out the kidneys and some of these vital organs, it will be crucial, very detrimental to your existence as you are in the battle for the Lord. And he says you have to be covered and protected. And how is that? You have to stand in what is right, that is righteousness. Righteousness is so important because at the core of the word righteousness is right living and correct behavior. And he said it functions like a breastplate to protect you and to secure your existence.
1: Amen. 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And Pastor Coleman, as you just shared, God fights for us and has these expectations of us as well, to not fear, to put on the armor, and not take vengeance into our own hands. 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
2: If you were impacted by that message, I would encourage you to contact the Infusion and let them know that you're listening right here to The Well when you get a hold of them. I'm Bill Bumpus. If we're being honest, deep down, we all have the feeling that we just don't quite measure up. It's a nagging sense that we simply need to be better. But where do these feelings of inadequacy come from? Well, that's what we're going to talk about coming up next.

0: J.D. Greer and Summit Life as he continues the study in the Book of Psalms. Stick around, J.D. Greer up next on The Well. But first, I want you to hear from Michael Gossett. He's the pastor at Green Acres in Tyler. We feature Green Acres on Sundays here on The Well. And I want you to listen to him for the next few moments.
1: Here's the problem that I have seen in my own heart, in the Bible Belt. This is what I've seen. We have a lot of artificial intelligent believers. AI just takes all the information. AI is just a platform that's gonna steal information and just download it, and then it can regurgitate that information. And this is the way a lot of people live their lives in the Bible Belt. We download the right information. You know exactly what you're supposed to wear on Sunday. You know exactly what you should say. When somebody says, how you doing? You say, I'm doing great. How are you? I'm doing fine. Man, great to see you. Great to see you. And if somebody asks you, do you know what it means to be saved? Of course I do. Man, you have to trust in Jesus. We have a lot of intelligence about it. That one of my greatest fears for us as a church is that we have a lot of zombies, a lot of these artificial intelligent believers walking all around us who are still broken. They're still relying on their own works. They're relying on what they have done. They're relying on even the knowledge that they have. Yeah, I know what it means to be saved. And yet there is nothing different about my life. There's nothing different about the way I live. There's nothing different about the way I think. And what Paul is saying is that's because you have a circumcision physically, but not of your heart. Maybe you know what to look like on the outside, but Jesus Christ has not entered your life and transformed your heart. And this is Paul's warning to the Bible Belt of America. Stop pretending to be Christians and surrender your heart to Jesus, because it's for your eternal good. It's not just going to impact you today. It's not going to impact you tomorrow only. It's going to impact the way you lead your family, the way you lead your marriage, the way you love others, serve others, and all of these things that Paul has taught us up to this point. He said you cannot fake your way into eternity. You may be able to fool the church, but you cannot fake Jesus. You know, God could have sent me anywhere, but I believe that God has given me a heart for the people of the Bible Belt who claim to be Christians, and yet they are far from God. And church, what if we were that people that understood, and that we would press into people's lives, and that we would no longer be okay with these answers to just brush us off, but rather we would press in and pursue people for Jesus Christ. Maybe first, and for all these years, maybe this is the missing piece you've been pretending. You've downloaded a lot of information, but at the end of the day, you're still fake. Maybe today, Jesus, by his grace, is waking you up in the same way he woke Paul up. Surrender today.
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0: 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And just a reminder that J.D. is in the Book of Psalms. 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
4: Your enemy says you're a thief, you're a failure, you're a liar, you're an adulterer, you're untrustworthy. Jesus shouts louder, yes, and such were some of you, but now you are washed, you are justified, you are sanctified in the name of the Lord Jesus and by the Spirit of our God. The way to get rid of internal voices of guilt is not to ignore them, it's not to argue with them, it is to drown them out with the lie.

0: 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Greer. As always, I'm your host, Molly Vidovich. You know, the Czech writer Franz Kafka once said that life is like a never-ending trial where you're the defendant and no one will tell you what you're accused of. It seems like we all have a deep-seated sense of guilt, this feeling that we don't quite measure up, that we've done something wrong, and we have this nagging sense that we need to be better. Where does that come from? That's our subject today on Summit Life as Pastor JD continues our teaching from Psalm 32 and a message that he titled, Is Something Wrong With Me? 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
1: The very first question last week from Psalm 1 was, can I really be happy? And if so, how can I be happy? This week, we're going to look at something that connects very closely to that question. David is going to open up Psalm 32 with the same word that opened up Psalm 1 from last weekend. If you remember, it's the word happy. Blessed is the man whose transgression is forgiven. Blessed is the Hebrew ashrei. It literally means happy. Happy is the one whose sin is forgiven, whose transgressions are covered. In this psalm, he's going to connect happiness with forgiveness. He is going to say that there is, in fact, something wrong with you. And that feeling of shame or uneasiness has a grain of truth in it, even if it's been distorted. And I'll explain that in a moment. And that in order to be happy, you have to deal with that feeling. But you're not going to deal with it in the way that you typically think that you should. So let's keep reading. Verse 3. For when I kept silent, when I tried to ignore it, my bones wasted away through my groaning all day long. Verse 4. For day and night your hand was heavy upon me. My strength was dried up as by the heat of summer. Selah. Selah is a word that scholars say probably means stop and think about this. The psalmist in verse 3 begins to look upward and he connects this feeling of unhappiness, this sense of condemnation to God. And he is correct in doing that. You see, when Adam and Eve first sinned, the first emotion they felt was shame over their nakedness. That feeling of soul nakedness is now ingrained in our souls and it goes back to our relationship with God. Not all shame is legitimate. Sometimes shame comes from suffering or abuse that has nothing to do with you. But we have a sense of soul judgment that comes from our separation from God and the realization that it connects to God as a gift from God. Not all guilt and not all shame is bad. Guilt can be God's messenger showing you that something's not right. And that's what this psalmist is experiencing. Maybe you are finally at a place now where you have, for the first time in your life, begun to see what your selfish actions have caused in the lives of others. So the psalmist goes on. The first sign the light of God is coming into you is that day and night you feel like your hand is heavy on me and your strength is dried up. Psalmist goes on, verse 5. So I acknowledge my sin to you, and I did not cover my iniquity. I said, I will confess my transgressions to the Lord. And then you forgave the iniquity of my sin. Selah. He's telling us, begin to tell us how to be happy. He's going to give us 5 ways here. Number 1, to find happiness, he said, you got to be honest about your sin. You got to be honest about your sin. I didn't cover my sin. That's a clear reference back to the Garden of Eden because that's what they had done in the Garden of Eden. They had hid. The first thing that God did when he came to them was he called them out from hiding. He made them uncover themselves. And after they had come out from hiding and uncovered themselves, it was then that he dealt with their sin. And he did that by killing an animal and making them coverings from the animal's skin, giving them a picture of how he would deal with their sin in the future. In order for God to cover their sin, you see, they had to first uncover it. That's an important lesson. In fact, here's how I encourage you to write that down. Cover your sin and God will expose it. Expose your sin and God will cover it, which is closely related to number 2. To find happiness, you must own your sin. You got to own your sin. 4 times in verse 5, he uses the word my. My sin, my iniquity, my transgressions. Number 3, to find happiness, you must learn to hate your sin and not just its consequences. The word used for confess in the Septuagint, which was the Greek translation of the Old Testament used during the time of Jesus, the word used for confess implies something beyond what our English word confess means. Confess in Greek means that you see things from the perspective of the one that you've wronged. Not only are you admitting that you've done wrong, you are changing your perspective to the perspective of the person that you wronged. You see, in English, you can confess something and not really feel any differently about it. You can just admit that you did that. The classic expression of this is, if I've offended you, then I'm sorry. You know as well as I do. That means I'm not really sorry for what I did. I'm sorry that you're upset about it. That's not repentance. That is a cheap, selfish attempt at peacemaking. Confess in this psalm means more than that. It means now, God, I see things from your perspective. In confessing, I acknowledge that what I've done is wrong. Many people confess their sin and turn from it because the consequences get painful. They get caught. They're embarrassed. They pay a penalty. Life becomes painful. When your attitude, your hard attitude toward the sin itself has not changed, you have not really confessed. Number four, to find happiness, you must actually change direction. To find happiness, you got to actually change direction. You look down in verses 10 and 11, you'll see the psalmist has changed. He's talking about a new trust in God. He's talking about a new joy he has in God, a new surrender in God. Where there has been no change, there's been no real confession. And just so you guys know, listen, where there is no change with the confession, that confession wearies God. Some of you got just enough distorted, perverted church culture where you feel like after you've done something wrong that you can go to church and kind of make it up to God just by being here. Right? That wearies God. I mean, every year this time we got students, I know of students who get drunk on Saturday night and then show up on Sunday morning with a hangover. And while you're sitting here, you're like, oh, I hate Sundays. I feel so guilty. And God in heaven is sitting up here going, I hate Sundays too, because you honor me with your lips, but your hearts are far from me. Listen, you are always welcome here regardless of what last night was. You always are. But I need you to understand that what God wants is not your attendance. What he wants is your repentance. And so sitting here and sitting in his auditorium is not currying favor with God. What he wants is not a change of your rear end on Sunday morning. What he wants is a change of your heart toward him. Now, I want to clarify, when I say that repentance and confession mean change, I do not mean that you cease to sin, that you never sin again. That certainly would not be my experience. One of my favorite verses in the Old Testament about this, Proverbs 24:16, a righteous man falls seven times and gets back up again. Seven in the Hebrew mind, the number seven was the number of completion. So when somebody did something seven times, it's like that's all they did. Right, I've told you, imagine walking behind a guy at the mall who fell seven times. So time number one, he falls, you're like, ha, that guy fell. Right? Number two, you're pulling out your phone and trying to get a little, you know, like a little snapshot of it. Time number three, you're posting it on YouTube so your friends can see it. If he falls four, five, six, seven times, you're feeling bad about doing that because clearly the guy's got a problem. You're calling an ambulance. The righteous man falls morally seven times, but every single time he gets back up looking in God's direction. You see, confession does not mean perfection, but it does mean a new direction. So I'm trying to show you that there are many of you that will, yes, you will confess and you will continue to struggle with sin. That is different than those of you that confess in a way of simply saying, God, I'm just going to tell you this. Hopefully that'll make you happier that I'm telling you, but I have no intention at all of changing what I'm doing in the future. That is the confession that wearies God. Number five, to find happiness, you must hide in God. To find happiness, you must hide in God. See, verse 7, you are a hiding place for me. You preserve me from trouble. You surround me with shouts of deliverance. Selah. Let's stop and think about that. You're a hiding place for me. That's, again, a clear reference back to the Garden of Eden when God slew the animal and took the skin and covered their nakedness, giving them a picture of what Jesus would one day do for them on Calvary when his body was torn open like that animal's and his blood would now cover our sin. We would hide in God. I love that imagery, by the way. You surround me with shouts of deliverance. You see, when Jesus died on a cross, it says right before he died, with a loud voice, he lifted up his head and with a loud voice said, "It is finished. It's paid." That's a shout of deliverance he's surrounding us with. when somebody, if somebody you loved was underwater in a car payment, right? And the bank came to repo that car. And you went down to the bank because you love this person and you paid not only what they were behind in their payments, you paid off the whole car. They owed $20,000 on it. You just paid it all off. 3 weeks later, you hear the bank is back at their house trying to repossess that car. What do? You go down to where they're repossessing that car and with a loud voice, you say, "You can't touch that car because I paid for it and this debt is no longer outstanding. You cannot put a finger on that car." God did not simply forget about our sin. He did not brush it aside. He defeated it. He paid it in full with a loud voice. He said, "It is finished. You can't touch it any longer." My sin, oh, the bliss of this glorious thought. My sin, not in part, but the whole, is nailed to a cross and I bear it no more. Praise the Lord. Praise the Lord, oh, my soul. You see, we have voices inside and outside of us condemning us for our sin. Jesus does not deny that what they're saying is true. A lot of times what these accusing voices are saying are 100% true. He just cries out with a louder voice over them, "I've paid their sin debt, and you got no more claim against them." 1 John says that Jesus is our advocate before the throne of God. Advocate means lawyer. Typically what a lawyer does before a judge is he argues your innocence, or he argues that what you did was not that bad, there were extenuating circumstances. Our advocate, our lawyer before God is doing no such thing. He is not arguing our innocence because we are not innocent. He is arguing the worthiness of his sacrifice in our place, saying, "God, you cannot punish them for that sin because you punished me. It would be unjust for you to require two punishments for the same sin. So I stand in their place."
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1: The way to get rid of the internal voices of guilt is not to ignore them. It's not to minimize them. It's not to argue with them. It is to drown them out with the louder shouts of the gospel. So your enemy comes to you and says, "You messed up. You're no good. There's no hope for you now." Jesus shouts with a louder voice, "No, there is no condemnation for those that are in Christ Jesus." Your enemy says, "You have no future. You have no future." Jesus shouts, "Oh, but I know the plans that I have for you. Plans to give you a future and a hope. Plans to use you for good and not for evil." Your enemy says, "You're a thief. You're a failure. You're a liar. You're an adulterer. You're untrustworthy." Jesus shouts louder, "Yes, and such were some of you, but now you are washed. You are justified. You are sanctified in the name of the Lord Jesus and by the Spirit of our God." The way to get rid of internal voices of guilt is not to ignore them. It's not to argue with them. It is to drown them out with the louder voices of the gospel. You say, "Well, Pastor, wait. I get all this. I know this. I know that I'm forgiven by God. I still don't feel forgiven. I can't forgive myself." And I know that when you say that, you feel so spiritual and so sanctimonious because you got a higher standard than God. You know, it's just like, I get that. But when you say that, what you're showing is that somebody else's voice in your heart is louder than God's voice. Maybe it's your own voice of your own standard of perfection you wanted to be. Maybe it's the, you know, your father or somebody that was important to you telling you you weren't good enough. You've got to let God's voice become louder than their voices. You got to let his opinion become weightier than their opinion so that when he says, "You're my beloved son in whom I am well pleased," that's all you ever need to hear. Let me close this or begin to close this by showing you two things that the psalmist does as he ends this psalm. The first is a warning that he gives to us. The second is a test, a warning and then a test. Here's the warning, verse 6. Let the godly offer prayer to you at a time when you may be found, because surely in the rush of great waters, you will not be able to reach him. The psalmist is telling you, seek God while he can be found, because there's a time coming when the waters of judgment will overcome you, and in that day, you will not be able to call upon God for mercy. The waters of judgment will come. That time is not now, though, because right now, Christ is here, and Christ has mercy for all who will receive it. By the way, Psalm 32 is where I get that illustration I use with you. It comes from Jonathan Edwards, who talks about the judgment of God being like a mighty river held up by a dam that suddenly splits down the middle, and you're standing near that dam in a valley, and you see this wall of water rushing at you several hundred feet high, going to sweep you away. You cannot run from it. You cannot escape to your right or to your left. Your death is certain. Edward said, when right in front of your feet, suddenly the ground shakes and splits open and a great chasm opens up, and all that water dumps into that chasm and not a drop touches you. He said, this is what Jesus did. The judgment of God was coming like a rushing water toward us. He stepped in the way. He took the cup of God's wrath. He drank it to the dregs. He turns over and with a loud voice says, it is finished. And right now you got a chance to have your sin paid for by Jesus. But if you ignore that, if you reject that, then one day will come where that will not be available, and you will bear the judgment of God for your sin upon yourself. What that means, listen, is that heavy hand the psalmist talks about, that voice that speaks in you, all those things, they're not there to punish you or pay you back. They're there to bring you back. They're there to wake you up. God is not trying right now in your life to beat you to death. He's trying to raise you to life. He says, seek mercy while it may be found, because it is in Christ. In fact, maybe you jot this down. You can only hide from God by hiding in God. You can only hide from God by hiding in God. And right now, Jesus opens up his side, rock of ages, cleft for me. Let me hide myself in thee. Hide from God by hiding in God. And here's your test. I would think of it like a litmus test. The psalmist explains, after you found the happiness of forgiveness, two things are going to happen to you. Number one, you're going to start feeling love for God, and you're going to start feeling compassion for others. Love for God. Verse 11, you'll see the psalmist talks about his hope and joy in God. He is glad in the Lord. Jesus said that those who are forgiven much, watch this, love much. And so those who don't love God much is because they have little to no concept of what they've been forgiven of. That means for those of you who don't love God much, you're not really that exuberant in worship. You don't ever really weep when you think about the gospel. You don't have passionate love for God. The answer to that is not work up love in your heart. The answer is to have God open your eyes to how great a forgiveness he has given you, how close you were to hell when he saved you, how awesome his mercy was when he extended it to you. Charles Spurgeon said it this way, when we think too lightly of sin, we will think too lightly of the Savior. But the one who has stood before his God, convicted and condemned with the rope around his neck, this is the man who will weep for joy when he is pardoned. This is the man who will hate the evil that has been forgiven him. And this is the man who will live for the honor of the Redeemer by whose blood he has been cleansed. It is knowing the love of God for you that produces love for God in you. Why verse 11? Verse 10, the psalmist says, steadfast love surrounds me. It's when steadfast love surrounds me that steadfast love for God grows in me. So his heart toward God has changed. Has yours? The psalmist has become also compassionate toward other people. In verses 8 through 11, the psalmist, you see, begins to address other people. Verses 1 through 7, he's talking to God. Verses 8 through 11, he starts talking to others. And what he's doing is he's counseling people who have gone through the same guilt and iniquity that he has. And he is pleading with them. Because once you have the sense of how much you've been forgiven of, you become one of the most compassionate, merciful people have ever met. Those who have experienced deep mercy become genuinely forgiving people. Are you like that? Here's a few questions to ask yourself. Are you like that in your marriage? Are you just a very quick to forgive, realizing that anytime your spouse sins against you, you feel that rope that used to be around your neck and you remember when Jesus took it off? And so it's hard for you to hold somebody else in judgment because you remember when you were forgiven. Are you a safe person for other people to be vulnerable with their weaknesses around? If you've had experience of deep forgiveness, you will be. Why? Because you'll remember every time you see weakness and faults in somebody else, you'll remember when the rope was around your neck and you'll remember Jesus taking it off, and you won't be the one to rush to judgment. You'll be the one that says, hey, I've got mercy. Let me show you how to find mercy too. Are you the kind that can admit your faults to other people? Can you admit your flaws freely? And by the way, when I say that, I don't mean like, you know, the classic Christian, like every guy is like, what are you struggling with? Pride and lust. Just sort of some generic, it's like a badge of honor. I struggle with pride. I struggle with lust. You know, I mean like really being vulnerable, saying, yeah, I'm a messed up human being. Can you be vulnerable with others? If your hiding place is God, you can be. But see, if you're the kind who has to maintain the illusion that you're perfect in order for you to feel good, then no, you cannot be vulnerable because you won't have any way to feel good about yourself. Right? Or how about this one? Do you take criticism well? When other people criticize you, do you take it well? If you've had an experience of deep forgiveness, you will. Why? You won't mind other people pointing out your sin because you're very aware of those sins. You're not trying to hide behind a mask of your goodness. God's mercy is your hiding place. You'll find you even start boasting about your faults so that other people can find the same hiding place for their souls that you found for yours. The psalmist asked, do you want to be happy? It's not found where you think it's going to be found. It's going to be found when you're honest about your sin. It's going to be found when you own your sin. It's going to be found when you hide in God. Let me tell you, listen, forgiveness leads to happiness. Listen, because forgiveness reconnects you to God. Forgiveness doesn't bring happiness by making you guilt-free. Forgiveness only brings happiness because it brings you back to God. It's not being guilt-free that makes you happy. It's being connected to God that makes you happy. You see, all forgiveness can say is you may go. Reconciliation says you may come. The gospel is about reconciliation. Jesus did not say, I died for your sin, you may go. He said, I died for your sin, please come near. And it is when you are reunited to God, that's when the fullness of joy begins to fill your heart. Have you found that happiness? Forgiveness is just a means to an end. The end is not guilt-free. The end is connected to God. There are basically two errors that I find people fall into with this. The first one, and perhaps the majority problem, is that a number of us have just never really seen how bad we are. This is why we've never embraced with tears the forgiveness that Christ offers us. And all I can do is pray that the Holy Spirit will open your eyes to how far God had to reach to save you, how great was his mercy in saving you, how close to hell you were, how condemned you actually were in your rebellion against God. I just can pray that God would open your eyes. There are some of you, though, who do get that sense of judgment. And where you struggle with this is you think you're too bad for God to save you. You think, I know that I'm condemned, but I don't think God could ever really love me and save me. All I can do is pray that God would open your eyes to how wide, how high, how deep, and how long is the love of God for you. How extravagant was his grace in sending Jesus to the cross for you. How sufficient was his sacrifice in paying for your sin. How powerful was his resurrection, ready to fill you with new life. How ready the Holy Spirit stands to fill your life and extend mercy to you if you will simply open your heart and receive him. I pray that for both groups, God will give the spirit of wisdom and revelation, because apart from that, there is no hope for you to understand the gospel and true happiness.
0: 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I'm Molly Vidovich. 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
2: When you contact Summit Life, please be sure to let them know that you're listening right here to The Well. I'm Bill Bumpus. Our next Bible teacher is Greg Laurie and A New Beginning. Imagine having 32,000 men for battle and still being outnumbered. And then imagine that most of them go home, all but 300 of them. Well, God was setting up something amazing. Yeah, it's a Bible story, and it's about Gideon. We're going to get the whole story coming up next with Greg Laurie. God is on our side, even when we're outnumbered. He's talking about it coming up next here on The Well. But let's get back into God's Word. I want you to hear the reading of Ephesians 2 for the next few moments.
3: Once you were dead because of your disobedience and your many sins, you used to live in sin just like the rest of the world, obeying the commander of the power of the air. He is the spirit at work in the hearts of those who refuse to obey God. All of us used to live that way, following the passionate desires and inclinations of our sinful nature. By our very nature, we were subject to God's anger, just like everyone else. But God, so rich in mercy, and He loved us so much that even though we were dead because of our sins, He gave us life when He raised Christ from the dead. It is only by God's grace that you have been saved. For He raised us from the dead along with Christ and seated us with Him in the heavenly realms because we are united with Christ Jesus. So God can point to us in all future ages as examples of the incredible wealth of His grace and kindness towards us, as shown in all He has done for us who are united with Christ Jesus. God saved you by His grace when you believed, and you can't take credit for this. It's a gift from God. Salvation is not a reward for the good things that we've done, so none can boast about it. For we are God's masterpiece. He has created us anew in Christ Jesus, so we can do the good things He planned for us long ago.
4: 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You want to track that down? That's James 3:1-12. Given that reality, how might we do a better job at finding the right words to say? Well, let me share some thoughts that might act as a biblical mouthwash. 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Proverbs 17:27 talks about how in a multitude of words, sin is not lacking. 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I hope you enjoyed today's Minute of Truth. 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
7: Thanks for joining us on The Well tonight. A great hour on the way. Philip Miller is going to bring us a message on endurance and how it grows in the soil of hope. That is his message in 30 minutes. Stick around for that right now. Let's dive in to God's Word with Greg Laurie and A New Beginning.
8: God can do more with 300 committed people than He can do with 10,000 half-hearted followers.
9: 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Pastor Greg Laurie makes it clear.
8: God is looking for men and women who will make a stand in their own homes. People who are willing to step out from the half-hearted, fickle multitudes and be true followers of Jesus Christ. Would you be such a person?

0: live in an age of compromise, concession, and appeasement. The culture would have us look the other way in the face of wrongdoing. Just go along to get along. What's that they say? People who don't stand for something will fall for anything. Today on A New Beginning, Pastor Greg Laurie urges us to be courageous in our walk with the Lord. We have the good news that leads to eternal life. We can't keep that hidden. It requires less fear and more faith.
1: You know, it's funny how expressions change with the passing of time, isn't it? Certain expressions are no longer with us unless you're really old. If you use the expression hunky-dory, you're pretty old. Or gee willikers, or that's malarkey, as you spray your hose at people near your house, you're probably an old person. But it's funny how other expressions have somehow stood the test of time that go all the way back to the 50s. Like cool. Cool has stayed with us. We were saying cool back a long time ago, and we still say cool today. And what's funny is hot and cool are interchangeable. They mean the same thing. That's cool. That's hot. It means it's good still. But then there are some expressions that are not as popular. Like in the 60s, we use the word groovy. I don't know if I actually ever used that word, groovy. Then rad, that was big in the 80s. That's rad, right? So if you're saying rad still, you're kind of an old young person. That's what's happening to you, okay? And so then we have newer expressions. That's killer, that's been around for a while. That's sick, and that's bad. Those all are good, by the way. So if it's killer, it's good. If it's bad, it's actually good. If it's sick, maybe it's really good. So the whole script has been flipped. And then there are new ones that we use today. We'll say, that's lit. Or you're goated. You're the goat. Someone said to me the other day, you're goated, Greg. I said, wow, you mean like the greatest of all time? No, you're like an old goat. That's really? That's kind of offensive. So everything's sort of flipped around, right? And things that seem like they're saying something is good actually might be bad and vice versa. Well, the Bible talks about people doing that. In Isaiah 5, destruction is certain for those that say evil is good and good is evil, that say dark is light and light is dark, who say bitter is sweet and sweet is bitter. I feel like the script has been flipped and our culture is upside down right now. We're celebrating things that are bad. We are criticizing things that are good. It's all turned around. What's wrong is now trending. And when culture is upside down, hearts are going to be anxious. As an example, 84% of Gen Z kids say they're anxious or stressed regularly. 1 in 3 adults say they lose sleep over their finances. Nearly 70% of Americans say the future makes them afraid. And the top fears that people have today include failure, rejection, loneliness, global conflict, and their health. So I want to look at what Jesus has to say to the person who is afraid. And that person might be you. You might come here to church today filled with fear or anxiety. And this is a story of a man who was afraid, and Jesus came to him. This man's name was Gideon. And Gideon was hiding from his enemy, the Midianites. And in his encounter with Christ, his life was changed. He went from being fearful to being faithful, from hiding to fighting, from panic to purpose. So we're introduced to Gideon in Judges chapter 6. Starting in verse 11, read along with me. The angel of the Lord came and sat beneath the great tree at Ophrah. Gideon, the son of Joash, was threshing wheat at the bottom of a wine press to hide the grain from the Midianites. The angel of the Lord appeared to him and said, "Mighty hero, the Lord is with you." And then Gideon says, "Well, if the Lord is with us, why has all of this happened to us? And where are all the miracles our ancestors told us about?" Didn't they say the Lord brought us out of Egypt and now the Lord has abandoned us and handed us over to the Midianites? And the Lord said to him, go with the strength you have to rescue Israel from the Midianites. I am sending you. Now it's time to go to battle against the Midianites. He manages to rally 32,000 men. That's pretty good. But the problem is the Midianites had 135,000 men. So he's thinking about how he's going to attack and what he's going to do. And the Lord has another test for him. Let's look at it. Judges 7, verse 2. The Lord said to Gideon, you have too many warriors with you. If I let all of you fight the Midianites, the Israelites will boast that they did it in their own strength. Therefore, tell the people, whoever is timid or afraid, leave this mountain and go home. And 22,000 went home, and only 10,000 were remaining who were willing to fight. Wow. Why did God want the fearful people to go home? Because fear is contagious. I titled this message, Jesus and the Man Who Is Afraid. And this is obviously for a woman as well. Any person who is afraid. Young person, old person, any person. And maybe there's something frightening you right now. Let me share some scriptures about fear. You might want to write these verses down. Here's a great one. David said, the Lord is my light and my salvation. Whom shall I fear? The Lord is the strength of my life. Of whom then shall I be afraid? That's Psalm 27. God promises in Isaiah 41:10, fear not, for I am with you. Don't be dismayed. I'm your God. I will strengthen you. I will help you. I will uphold you with my righteous right hand. Proverbs 3:24, you can sleep without fear. You need not be afraid of disaster or the plots of wicked men, for the Lord is with you. He protects you. Why should you remember these? Because the next time you're afraid, you need to quote these verses to yourself. Something's scaring you. Something's freaking you out. Remind yourself, the Lord is my light and my salvation. Of whom then shall I be afraid? The Lord is the strength of my life. Or as scripture says, 1 Timothy, God has not given us a spirit of fear, but of power and of love and of a sound mind. Use the word of God. Oh, man. Gideon loses 2/3 of his army. Now what is he going to do? How is he going to handle this? Now the Lord's going to bring another test. The Lord says, okay, you still have too many men. Wait, hello? Hello? I have too many men. I only have 10,000. Yeah, it's too many. I want you to do one more test. Okay. So go down to this little spring of water. Tell them, go ahead and drink some water. They were dehydrated, really thirsty. So they went down to this spring, and the Lord says, I want you to observe these men. And those men that go down to the water and just bury their face in the brook and drink without any concern of any enemy attack or ambush, I don't want you to take them into battle. We'll call them the lopers. But then there's the other group who get down by the brook and they are on one knee and they bring the water to their mouth. We'll call them the cuppers. He says those are the ones because they're drinking, but they're watching. They're alert. So he ends up now with 300 men. 300 men. He had 32,000. Now he has 300. Okay, here's the plan. Okay, Lord, what is it? Okay, you're going to take a torch, fire, and then you're going to take a trumpet. So light the torch, put a clay pot around it, and run down the hill and say, for the Lord and for Gideon, smash the clay pot, and then blow your trumpet. Yeah, okay, where do the swords come in? No swords. Shields, no. Just run down the hill, crack your little pot, blow your little trumpet, and yell, for the Lord and for Gideon. That's the plan. Okay. And as you know, the Bible says, and all the Israelites were murdered that day. It doesn't say that. What happens is the Israelites obey God. They run down the hill, do the craziest thing you've ever heard. It's about as crazy as marching around Jericho, maybe a little crazier. And the Midianites see these flames and they hear these trumpets, they think they're being attacked from all sides. They get disoriented, start attacking each other, and they kill themselves. And by the time the Israelites arrive, all of their enemy are dead. So God got the glory for that. This is crazy. This would be like a little league team beating the LA Dodgers. How does something like this even happen? Well, God did it.
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3: 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My big sister had given her heart to Christ and dragged me to Calvary Chapel in Costa Mesa, California, to the youth service, where a young you said, "Leave your pride in your seat and come to Jesus." Praise God, I did. Thank you, Pastor Greg.
2: How have these studies in God's Word touched your life? 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Call 1-866-871-1144. That's 866-871-1144.
0: Well, today, Pastor Greg is offering important insights on how to be courageous as we follow the story of Gideon and his army.
1: Why did the Lord purge this army? Because he didn't want any half-hearted people. And the problem is there's a lot of half-hearted people in the church today. And what's half-hearted? It's kind of like, I'm kind of in, I'm kind of out. I'll go to church this Sunday. Maybe I won't next Sunday. Maybe I won't for a whole month. Then I'll come in, just half-hearted. I'll read the Bible. Maybe I won't read the Bible. I'll obey God here. Maybe I won't obey God here. I'll do this. I won't, and you just sort of go through life doing it without a complete commitment. And God is looking for people that are totally committed. God can do more with 300 committed people than he can do with 10,000 half-hearted followers. Which one are you? Are you a half-hearted person or are you a committed believer? English evangelist John Wesley once said, and I quote, "Give me 100 men who love God with all of their hearts and fear nothing but sin, and I will move the world," end quote. There's more than 100 here. If I could find 100 men, 100 women, 200 in total, maybe 150 of each, we could see our whole county, our state, our nation changed, who love God with all of their hearts and fear nothing but sin. God is looking for men and women who will blow the trumpet, so to speak. Men and women that will make a stand in their own homes. People who are willing to step out from the half-hearted, fickle multitudes and be true followers of Jesus Christ. Would you be such a person? Because if you will, God will use you to change your world. Because God can turn zeros into heroes. He can turn fear into faith. He can turn hiding into fighting. And he can turn panic into purpose. So let me close now and shift gears a little bit. When I was a brand new Christian, I remember everything was so new to me. In fact, it was so new to me, it was sort of alien to me. And let me explain. I came from an alcoholic home. My mom was married and divorced 7 times. And I never was told I was loved. I was never hugged. And so I go to church, Calvary Chapel, experiencing the Jesus movement. And there's all these people. "I love you, brother. Praise the Lord." And it was a little too much for me. It was. Why? Because I was a broken person. I was a person who had kind of been chewed up and spit out. And I was very cynical and I was very hard. I developed these skills, if you want to call them that, to survive. And now I come into this environment of real Christianity. And I remember I was invited over to a house where a bunch of Christians were gathering and they're eating and singing and praying and quoting scriptures. And I'm like, I don't know if I can do this. I knew it was right. I wanted to do it, but I thought, I don't know if this is going to work for me. I'm just too cynical about these things. And literally, I was thinking of walking out the door. I like it. It's good. But I don't know if I'm going to be the best Christian out there. I'm not the Christian type. They need to find someone else. And I was thinking of walking out the door, and I remember I saw a sign over the doorway in the kitchen. And it was a statement of Jesus that said, "Be not afraid, only believe." And that really spoke to me. I thought, wow, that's it. Because I have all these questions. If you could answer this question or that question, be not afraid, only believe. And I made a choice to believe. And I didn't walk out that door. And that was the best decision I ever made, next to coming to Christ. You have questions. You say, if you could answer this question, preacher, I would become a Christian. Would you? I suggest to you that if you become a follower of Jesus, most of your questions will be answered. Maybe not all of them, but most of them will be. But you must believe with as much faith as you can muster. Just believe and say, all right, I'm taking this step forward. I'm going to do this. Now I'm going to take the next step forward. And that's what we all need to do. God came to Gideon in a way he could understand, and God will come to you in the same way, wherever you are in life. Maybe you're at the beginning of life and you're young and you're looking forward. Maybe you're at the middle of life. Maybe you're at toward the end of life and you're looking back. But Jesus is with you wherever you are, and he's ready to enter your world and change your life. Don't be afraid, only believe. Jesus Christ is the Son of God. He came to this earth on a rescue operation for you. He died on the cross for your sin. He rose again from the dead 3 days later, and he is alive, standing at the door of your life and knocking. And he says, if you'll hear his voice and open the door, he will come in. If you want him to come into your life, that can happen for you right now. Let's pray. Now, Father, we pray for any person who is hearing this, maybe for the first time, maybe they've heard it before, but they need to believe. They need to come to you. They need to receive your forgiveness. Help them to do that. I pray that your Holy Spirit will convict them and convince them of their need for Jesus and draw them to yourself now. Now, while our heads are bowed and our eyes are closed and we're praying, if you want Jesus Christ to come into your life, if you want him to forgive you of your sin, if you're ready to believe in him, pray this out loud after me. Pray this now. Lord Jesus, I know that I'm a sinner, but I know that you're the Savior who died on the cross for my sin. I turn from my sin now, and I choose to follow you from this moment forward. Thank you for hearing this prayer. Thank you for answering this prayer. In Jesus' name, I pray.

0: 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Well, Pastor Greg, we're so happy to make available a brand new book of yours. It's called Am I Doing This Right?
1: Yeah.
0: It's all about building marriage relationships that go the distance.
1: Yes.
0: If a listener suspects that their marriage is becoming more like a roommate relationship, what's the first small step they can take back toward closeness in the relationship?
1: I think of the words of Jesus to the church of Ephesus, and he likens his relationship.

0: Remember, Jesus says, from where you have fallen, repent and do the first works quickly. So we could sum it up this way. Remember, repent, repeat. So I would say applying it exclusively to a relationship between a man and a woman. Was there a time in your marriage when it was better than it is today? That's where remember comes in. Yes, there was. Okay. Now repent. Admit that you've fallen short. Admit that you need help and repeat. What does Jesus say to the church? Do the first works quickly. So if you want to bring romance back into your marriage, do romantic things. Don't wait for the feeling or emotion of romance to hit you. Just do romantic things. I heard a story about a woman that wanted to divorce her husband. So she went to an attorney and she said, I don't want to just divorce him. I want him to be hurt. I want to destroy him. What do you suggest? He says, oh, okay, I've got an idea. For the next 6 months, I want you to smother your husband with affection. Tell him how much you love him, how valuable he is to you, how much you care about him. Just love him as much as you possibly can. And then when 6 months come, boom, you divorce him. He won't see it coming. He'll be devastated. She said, ooh, I like that. So 6 months passed and the attorney had not heard from her. And he calls her up. He says, hey, what's going on? I thought we're going to get this divorce going. She said, divorce? Are you kidding me? We're on our second honeymoon.
1: Yeah.
0: See, she's applying that principle of doing the first works quickly. In other words, you're going back and just doing the romantic things. And guess what? Your emotions catch up with it. So what did you used to do when you were courting your wife? Well, you would pick her up, you would open the door of the car for her, you would take her to her favorite restaurant, you would bring her a little gift. Now you still bring her little gifts. You give her your dirty laundry. You open the door for her at the car, you just close it before she's all the way in. So you need to get back and do those romantic things again, and that will help your marriage. Just start with practical things and start immediately. I've identified a lot of these important biblical principles about how to have a successful marriage and even how to have a successful single life as you're preparing for marriage. And the title of this new book is, Am I Doing This Right? Subtitled, God's Design for Relationships That Last. 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And as our way of saying thanks, we'll rush you your own copy of this brand new book, Am I Doing This Right? God's Design for Relationships That Last.
1: 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Well, next time, as Pastor Greg continues his series called Jesus and You, we'll see where we can find Jesus in the memorable story of Shadrach, Meshach, and Abednego. 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
2: Hope you enjoyed that message tonight from Greg Laurie. But if you missed any part of it, you can catch up by texting the word beginning to 48616. On the way next, Living Hope with Philip Miller, talking about hardship tonight. It's inescapable, but how do we find the strength to keep going? He's going to encourage us as he teaches out of Malachi 4 tonight. That is just ahead here on The Well. At 6 o'clock, Jeff Shreve has the From His Heart podcast. Right now, some encouragement from Mike Fabares.
3: Why should I listen to the apostles? Why should we listen to these firsthand people? What's this miracle, signs, and wonders thing all about? This is important. It's often overlooked and often misunderstood. Luke 6:12.

0: One of those days, Jesus went out on a mountainside to pray, and he spent the night praying to God. That's amazing. A whole sermon could be preached there, but keep going. Verse 13. When morning came, he called his disciples, which, by the way, was the word for follower of Christ. There was no word Christian that was in vogue at this time. If you were someone who was committed to following Christ, you were called a disciple. So he calls this group of disciples to him, and he chose, underscore this, 12 of them. 12. Whom he designated. Now he's going to give them a new title. What does he call them? Apostles. What's the difference between disciples and apostles? Well, there's a big group of disciples, and then he picked a group, a very small group, 12 apostles. Apostles, and it should be capitalized. It's the technical use of this word. To be an apostle of Christ is to be someone who speaks on Christ's behalf. These are going to be special people, and he names them all by name throughout the scripture. Verse 14, Simon, whom he named Peter, his brother Andrew, James, John, Philip, Bartholomew, Matthew, Thomas, James. It goes on and on down this list saying, you know, here are the 12. And 12 is a specific and limited number. There are 12 apostles. The word is used in a capital A sense, a technical sense, and sometimes in scripture with a small A sense. The capital A sense is the one I'm concerned with. Capital A, the technical use of the word apostle is someone who is authorized to speak with all the authority of the one who sends them. When my brother comes in and he says, here's what mom said. Mom says, don't eat dinner. As a matter of fact, when she gets home, we're going to dinner. See? And I say, well, I don't know. You know, is that true? I'm hungry. I'm going to eat dinner anyway. No, you can't. I know I'm just your brother, but I'm speaking on behalf of mom. And mom will whip your butt if you don't do what she says. Worse yet, she might tell dad to do that. But I don't want to get in trouble. So I'm going to listen carefully. What's the message? And I can only know that he's an apostle if he produces something that's convincing and credible, which he often did, because he was always moving things around on the kitchen table. And often mom would leave a note there, and he would come in, and I would want proof. So he'd bring the note and say, see, look, mom wrote a note right here. You can't, yeah. Okay? So then I was convinced, and I didn't eat dinner because mom's going to come home. We're going to go out to dinner. But I needed to be convinced of that. And when I was convinced, and he brought the note, and it was maybe to him, David, tell your brother, boom, boom. That was enough. I now had to adhere to his word about that matter insofar as my parents wrote it and commanded him to tell me. And if I disobeyed that, I'm disobeying my parents. That is a special category. And the disciples don't have that authority. The apostles have that authority. And not the apostles with the small a, the apostles with the large a, sent ones. And they were promised by God to have a signature on them, a signature that they were able to do things that other people couldn't do. That way, when people showed up in your village, say in Corinth or Ephesus or one of the cities of Galatia, and said, here's what God says about how to be saved. All you got to do is do this. I know I could say, well, that's different than what this guy says. And he says he's speaking for Christ too. How do I know which is true? God was going to give them a signature. And it is spelled out in Hebrews chapter 2, verse number 4. God is going to testify to their message with signs, wonders, and various miracles. Now, how many was there? 12. And if you were associated perhaps with a person that was an apostle, then there were things that came with that. Here's a good passage to jot down. 2 Corinthians 12:12. Paul says, you know that there are things that accompany or mark an apostle, and they are signs, wonders, and miracles. If they can come in and break natural law, and they're not pointing to a passage of scripture because the New Testament's yet to be written. What the apostles say is as though God were saying it. It's the same. Now, if you're wondering, well, 12, I don't think there's 12. Here's a passage you should jot down too in the margin of your Bible or on your notes somewhere. Revelation chapter 21. In the discussion about the New Jerusalem, verses 12 through 14, there's a discussion about the fact that in this 1,500-mile cube that we're going to live in called the New Jerusalem with our resurrected bodies, it's got 12 gates and 12 foundations on the walls around it. The 12 gates are going to be labeled, and they're going to be named after the 12 tribes of Israel. Remember that? And then it says the 12 foundations that surround the wall will be named after the 12 apostles. 12 tribes, 12 apostles. They serve a special role.
1: 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Andrew in Kilgore coming alongside us, Brandon in Tyler, and Christy in Tyler, also Maria in White Oak. Thank you all. 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
2: He who has a why to live can bear almost any how. 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
3: Welcome to Living Hope with Pastor Philip Miller. I'm Pastor Larry McCarthy, and we're so glad you're with us today and joining us in our series in Malachi. Now, Pastor Philip, there's a connection, is there not, between endurance and hope? It isn't something we think about a lot, but there's a link between them.
2: Yeah. So there's, you know, there's a lot of hard things in life.
3: Yeah.
2: And the reality is the only way we get through them is if we have a sense that it's worthwhile. If I endure through this, there's something on the other side that's worth it. And that hope is what actually gives us the endurance we need to keep going, to get up in the morning and face another hard day. And quick illustration of this. So sure. I was in college and I was saving up for school and I was dating my wife and wanted to buy a diamond ring because we were going to get engaged. And my summer job was horrible. I was working at this factory and it was hot and it was sweaty. It was tedious. And every day I got up and I thought, I'm going to pay off my school. I'm going to get a ring. I'm going to marry Krista. And I just told myself that every day. And it, you know what? It gave me hope and it gave me a reason to endure. And I could deal with the tedium and the hard assignment I was given because I had something to live for. And the reality is, as Christians, as followers of Christ, we have so much better hope. We have a redeemed creation. We're going to be with our Savior and Lord and King forevermore. We're going to fall into His arms. And that blessed hope gives us deep endurance to face all the things that come our way in this life.
3: Endurance and hope. Well, let's go now to the pulpit of the Moody Church as we discover what hope does in us. Now, beloved, this is part two of the sermon, Awaiting the Dawn. Grab your Bibles, our text, Malachi chapter 4, verses 1 through 6.
2: One day, the darkness will give way to the dawn. Healing will come to all creation with the rising of the Son of Hope. The Son of Hope. All right, Son of Hope. Now the soil of hope, the soil of hope. What difference does it make when this hope falls on the soil of your life? What difference does it make when hope rains down upon you and soaks in to the soil of your life and saturates who you are? How does this hope change you? Well, for one, it changes how we look back. It changes how we look back. Look at verse 4. Remember the law of my servant Moses, the statutes and rules I commanded him at Horeb for all of Israel. See, if you know that evil will be vanquished, if you know that this cursed earth will be destroyed, that a new creation will dawn, and that the righteous will inherit the earth, you want to get on the right side of history. And so you remember the law. You remember my servant Moses. This is language of the covenant. Remember, Moses came down Mount Sinai at Horeb with the Ten Commandments. He's the one who inaugurated the covenant. He brokered the covenant between God and the people where they promised to obey God and he promised to bless them for their obedience. And Malachi is saying, remember. The Lord is saying, remember who you are. Remember your relationship with me. You are my people. You are my sons, you are my daughters, you are members of my covenant, and I am preparing glory upon glory for you. And so I want you to live like it now. Remember who you are. Remember the covenant you're in. Remember the law you are to keep. Let this future hope remind you to walk before me right here and right now in purity and holiness. 1 John 3, verses 2 to 3, say something very similar to New Testament believers like you and me, members of the new covenant in Christ's blood. This is what John writes. Beloved, we are God's children now, and what we will be has not yet.

Hey friends, the righteous will shine like the sun in the kingdom of their Father. Matthew 13, 43, words of Jesus. When hope like this, friends, sinks into the soil of our lives, it changes how we look back. It reminds us who we are. It reminds us to walk in purity and holiness before the Lord. But it also changes how we look ahead. It changes how we look ahead. Look at verse 5. Behold, I will send you Elijah the prophet before the great and awesome day of the Lord comes. And he will turn the hearts of the fathers to their children, the hearts of the children to their fathers, lest I come and strike the land with a decree of utter destruction. Before the great and awesome day of the Lord comes, you will get a final warning, a final grace, a final prophet. I will send you Elijah. And Elijah will turn the hearts of the fathers to the children, the hearts of the children to the fathers. What's with that phrase? If you do a quick study of that phrase in the Bible, you will always find it's connected with spiritual revival and renewal. When God's people get right with God, they get right with one another. Those things are intimately connected. Love God, love people. Now, you'll recall that Elijah was a prophet from the 9th century BC, many years before this prophecy is given. But he never died. It's an interesting story. You can read about it in 2 Kings chapter 2. He never died. He was taken up in a chariot of fire into heaven. God just snatched him up. Why? Malachi chapter 4 is telling us why. Because God has more work for him to do. God's not done with him yet. He's going to send him back to prepare the way of the Lord. And when he comes, he's going to bring spiritual revival and renewal to the people of God. God says, you'll return to me and you'll return to one another. And just as the expectation of Messiah's coming, Jesus, actually occurs in two phases, the first and second comings of our Lord Jesus Christ, Elijah's coming also takes place in two phases. So for example, we see the first stage of this fulfillment in John the Baptist. So if you read in Luke chapter 1, verse 17, Gabriel the angel announces the birth of John the Baptist and says he will come in the spirit and power of Elijah and turn the hearts of the fathers to the children and the disobedient to the wisdom of the just and make ready a people prepared for the Lord. And so Gabriel is saying, this is him. This is the Elijah we're talking about. Now it's interesting because John was not actually Elijah reincarnate, right? And so when they pressed him and they said, are you Elijah? He said, no. That's in John 1:21. But later, Jesus says in Matthew 11, verses 13 to 14, all the prophets in the law prophesied until John, and if you're willing to accept it, he is Elijah who is to come. So Jesus says John is. And then a couple chapters later at the Mount of Transfiguration, when Jesus is glorified before his disciples, there are two individuals that stand atop the mountain with Jesus, Moses and Elijah. And the disciples go, wait a minute, I remember Malachi. This is a big deal. And they ask Jesus about it. This is what Jesus, how he responds. Matthew 17, verses 11 to 13. Elijah does come. And he will, future tense, restore all things. But I tell you, Elijah has already come, past tense, and they did not recognize him. Then the disciples understood that he was speaking to them of John the Baptist. So John the Baptist is the first stage of fulfillment of this promise of the coming of Elijah. He prepared the way for the coming of the Lord, the first coming of the Lord. And many scholars believe that the second stage of fulfillment of these promises of the coming of Elijah will take place as an individual, Elijah, comes to prepare the way for the second coming of the Lord. And we see a glimpse of this in Revelation chapter 11, verses 3 to 12, where we get the picture of these two witnesses at the end of the age making one last extraordinary
call to Israel to repent and to prepare.

0: for the impending judgment that is coming. And one of those witnesses, which is almost certainly the final Elijah, is described as having the power to shut up the sky so that no rain may fall, which is exactly what the 9th century Elijah did in his day. So here's the whole point, though. When this kind of hope soaks into your soul, into the soil of your life, it causes you to look back, to remember who you are, whose you are, to live in purity and holiness before Him. It causes you to look ahead, to wait with eager expectation, to prepare yourself for the glories that are coming, to be ready, to not be caught off guard. And then the third thing it helps us do is it helps us look beyond. Look beyond. Look back, look ahead, look beyond. Remember, God's people were in a terrible scrape, lousy circumstances. They were oppressed, they were weak, they were trampled, they were battered. And with these promises, God is inviting them to look beyond their circumstances and lift their eyes to the horizon of everlasting hope. Because hope is the fuel of perseverance. And hope is the reason we keep going when all else seems lost. Viktor Frankl, who was the Austrian psychologist, Holocaust survivor, wrote a famous book called Man's Search for Meaning. And he described the power of hope as he saw it functioning in the concentration camps that he was in. And he said, those who had no reason to hope, no reason to live, they quickly broke down. They succumbed to disease more rapidly than anybody else, and they withered away long before they died. He said, but those who had hope, those who had a reason to live, they had family, friends, they had faith, they showed higher levels across the board of resilience, perseverance, and endurance. And Frankl said this, he said, he who has a why to live can bear almost anyhow. He who has a why to live can bear almost anyhow. Friends, because endurance grows in the soil watered with hope. Endurance grows in the soil watered with hope. I've long found it fascinating that the blues and the spirituals came out of the same soil of oppression. One of them hopeless, another one saturated with gospel hope. What makes the difference? Hope makes the difference. Hope makes us look back and remember who we are. Hope helps us look ahead to remember all that God has promised. And hope helps us look beyond our circumstances to the glories that are awaiting us. 2 Corinthians 4, 16 and 17. So we do not lose hope. We do not lose heart. Though our outer self is wasting away, our inner self is being renewed day by day. For this light and momentary affliction is preparing for us an eternal weight of glory beyond all comparison. Romans 8, 18, for I consider that the sufferings of this present time are not worth being compared with the glory that will be revealed to us. At the risk of quoting too much from my favorite book, The Lord of the Rings, there's another scene in The Return of the King where Sam is losing heart. In the first scene I quoted from, Frodo's losing heart. This time, Sam's losing heart, and Frodo can't help him. And he's lying there exhausted on the slag heaps of Mount Doom. And this is what we read. There, peeping among the cloud rack above a dark tower high up in the mountains, Sam saw a white star twinkle for a while. The beauty of it smote his heart as he looked up out of the forsaken land, and hope returned to him. For like a shaft, clear and cold, the thought pierced him, that in the end the shadow was only a small and passing thing. There was light and high beauty forever beyond its reach. Don't you see, friends, endurance grows in the soil watered with hope. When you know there's light and high beauty forever beyond the reach of the small and passing shadow, it gives you courage. Courage to endure, because hope has soaked into the soil of your life.
1: This is Living Hope with Pastor Philip Miller. I'm Pastor Larry McCarthy. We're glad you're with us today as we dig deeper into courage and endurance. This is what hope gives us. Now, Pastor Philip, this hope that soaks into the soil of our souls. I need an example. You got an example?
0: Yeah. So there's a guy I know. He's he was born, his legs were malformed, and so he's been wheelchair bound his whole life, and he's a follower of Jesus, and a lot of times he's asked the question, just like, why me? Why do other kids have legs that work perfectly fine and mine don't? And it's hard. It's a hard life. There's things he can't do, and there's limitations, and there's pain related with it that's just really hard. And when I talk with him, though, one of the things I love about him is he's always pointing me to Jesus and the graces that Christ gives to him every day to endure. And he'll always say, you know, one day I'm going to skip and run and jump in the presence of Jesus. Like he's clinging to the resurrection hope and the glories that are coming. And that vision before him gives him all kinds of endurance and strength to get up and keep going and to push the wheels on his chair and keep rolling forward, right? Because he knows one day all will be well. And Jesus will mend everything that's been broken, and he'll get his legs back. Amen. Which I think, you know, and that's a little glimpse, but all of us have brokenness. We all have things that are part of the curse of this world, that this world is broken. It's not the way it's supposed to be. Our sinfulness is what broke the world, but now there's just all kinds of collateral damage, and various amounts of it hit us, you know, in life. We don't have a lot of control over what happens to us, but we do have control over how we respond. And I think when we take the brokenness we experience and put it in the hands of Jesus, who knows brokenness, you know, his hands are pierced. He knows pain. He knows brokenness. When we put the brokenness in his broken hands and we recognize there's a resurrection redemption that's coming, he can take anything and make it whole. When we put all of that in his hands, that gives us hope. It gives us hope that there's more to come, and that allows us to keep going and step up into each moment. And there's something deep there, isn't there? There's something visceral and strong that's like, to know there's hope coming gives me courage and tenacity to pick up my cross and trudge uphill in the face of all the suffering that's coming my way, knowing that there's redemption and hope and glory coming through Jesus Christ. And we've seen it. We've seen it in Jesus, who went through the cross to resurrection glory. And if he bids us follow him, we can pick up our cross and do the same, knowing that resurrection glory awaits us all.
1: Pastor Philip, I know we got to move forward, but I want to stay here for just a minute, because this kind of hope, it's more than just being cheerful all the time. There's something more to this. You know, it doesn't, you know, I've heard you say it doesn't ignore the pain.
0: Yeah.
1: It's more than just a attitude thing.
0: Yeah. I mean, sometimes we think the solution is just to be cheery optimists. You know, the glass is half full. There's always a silver lining to every storm cloud. You know, just be happy, happy, happy. And, you know, if you're happy and, you know, clap your hands, you know, just
1: don't clap.
0: And
1: don't clap.
0: But there's a shallowness to that. It's thin because it's to be that cheery optimistic is to ignore the depths of the darkness and the pain. And the Bible doesn't do that. The Bible looks into the pit of our suffering, and it sees all the darkness, all the groaning, all the weariness of this broken world that made Jesus come down and die on a cross. Like it, the Bible does not look away from our suffering, and yet it ignites the fire of hope that pierces down into the darkness with the ray of the gospel that is just coming in. There's hope that's going to come out of all this darkness. And, you know, I love sunrises and sunsets. They look similar, right? There's darkness and there's light on the horizon, but it matters very much whether the light is fading or whether the light is growing. And the reality is we live on this side of the resurrection, and that means we're on the sunrise side of history, and the light will grow and it will cover the entire earth. Glory is on the horizon. And that means you can get up and face it all.
1: Amen. As a senior pastor, I want you to speak to those pastors who may be listening to us today, or those who are in serving in churches. Cast the vision of what this hope would look like in the church today. If we had the hope that we're talking about here, and that's in our churches today, what would that church look like?
0: Well, I think this is in many ways what the ministry of the Word of God does in our lives, right? The Word of God is that message of hope. It's like the white star that Samwise saw on the slag heaps when everything grew dark and hope was fading. There was a star of light that pierced through the shadow into his own heart. And that's what the scriptures do as we open them every single week. It is a message of God's resurrection hope that is piercing through all the shadow and the suffering we face. This is what the community of the body of Christ is here for. We need each other. I will lose hope in the midst of what I suffer in life. You're going to lose hope. And so if we can come together and we can encourage one another and press into each other's lives and remind each other of our resurrection hope, of the faithfulness of God, of the promises that will be fulfilled, we can help each other hope again. And this is the reality. We need each other. We need the gospel. We need the Word of God. We need pastors and ministers, and we need people who can constantly point to each other this resurrection gospel hope in the midst of all the darkness. And so we are a community that gathers. Jesus is the light of the world, and that light is ours in Christ. And as we remind each other of the light, we bear that light into the world. And that's the hope that we have. And so this is really the ministry of all of God's people together. This is the ministry of the church.
1: And amen. Hope produces endurance and courage. Oh, be encouraged today, beloved. Hope really is the oxygen of the soul. It gives us the courage to endure light and momentary afflictions because we know they are preparing us for glory. To remain steadfast in our hope, we have to stay awake to grace. That's why we're offering the book, The Grace Awakening by Chuck Swindoll. Many of us are weary because we're still trying to live by a list of shoulds, falling back into a religious treadmill. But the gospel is about relationship, beloved, not ritual. This book helps you identify those grace killers that rob you of your joy and confidence in Christ. 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
2: 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Thank you so much for joining us. Jeff Shreve on the way with his Wednesday night message, teaching out of 1 Kings 17 tonight, when obedience doesn't make sense. Through the remarkable story in that passage, we'll learn that miracles begin when we step out in obedience. That is just ahead here on The Well. At 6:30, Jack Graham will have the PowerPoint podcast. 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
3: So here is this man who has peace with God, and what a wonderful picture this is. He said, now I'm going to be with the Lord. I want to now say goodbye to my friends. I want to encourage others who are going to continue the work that God has given me to do, and they're going to be more fruitful than I have ever been, so I want to encourage them to be faithful. And we're told here that the day begins in Gilgal. Elijah was going to Bethel, which is 10 miles west over the mountains. This is quite a journey, really. And he says to Elisha, stay here. Well, if you were Elisha, would you have left him? Not a chance. I got one more day with a great man. I'm going to stick close to him every minute of the day. I'm coming with you, Elijah. I got 100,000 questions I got to get packed into this day before you go. Isn't that how you would feel? No, it is how I would feel. Elisha's like a sponge, like a leech hanging onto him and saying, I want every minute that I can with you, and rightly so as well. So they go to Bethel. And the sons of the prophets there also knew that this was Elijah's last day. Their prophets, God had evidently revealed this to them. And so verse 3, one of them says to Elisha, do you know that today the Lord will take away your master from you? And I just love this. Elisha says, yes, I know it. Now keep quiet. I love that. I love that. He says, look, I know it's the last day I got with a great man, and I don't need you to keep reminding me. Let me enjoy it. Let me enjoy it. And it's a wonderful touch. And there will be people in your life, and you can't imagine your life without them. And Elisha, I'm sure, cannot imagine ministry, life, without Elijah, who's been his best friend and his mentor and has taught him so much. Learn everything you can from older godly people while you have them. I say to everyone who's younger in the congregation, cherish every senior Christian who has walked with God for years, and use every opportunity that you have to gain the benefit of their wisdom. Let's treasure that for as long as we have everyone who truly walks with God. They are gifts to the church, and this church is replete with them.
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7: What do you do when you feel that you're in the middle of God's will, but His power seems to have disappeared? The bottom drops out. How are you supposed to handle it when your brook runs dry? This is From His Heart with Pastor Jeff Shreve. Thank you for joining us today. And this month, we're in his series, Holy Boldness, Lessons from Elijah the Prophet. And it's about us all being bold witnesses for Jesus, even in the dry times of life. And we can be that witness when we learn to trust and obey like the Old Testament prophet Elijah did so faithfully. He saw God work miracles through his dry brook, and you can too. Let's get started as we continue this important and timely lesson on From His Heart today. Open your Bible to 1 Kings chapter 17.
8: What do you do when your brook runs dry? That's what happened to Elijah in 1 Kings chapter 17. If you remember, Elijah is somewhat of a mountain man from a little place called Tishbe on the other side of the Jordan River, and he has a heart for God, and God calls him to confront wicked King Ahab and his wicked wife Jezebel, and they are turning Israel into a place of Baal worship. And Elijah, whose name means the Lord is my God, he comes and confronts Ahab and says, there's not going to be any rain. I stand before the Lord who is God. There's not going to be any rain on the land except by my word. And it didn't rain for 3.5 years. And God took Elijah after he confronted Ahab. You know, Ahab is worshiping Baal. Baal is the god of fertility. Baal is the god of rain. And God goes right after their false god and says, I'm going to show you who God is. And so after Elijah confronts Ahab, then the Lord tells him, go to the brook Kereth, which is on the other side of the Jordan River, which is not that far from Tishbe, where he was from. And he says, go there, hide yourself there, and I will command the ravens to provide for you. And it says in verse 6, and the ravens brought him bread and meat in the morning and bread and meat in the evening, and he would drink from the brook. And it happened after a while that the brook dried up because there was no rain in the land. Well, I mean, part of that is like, well, okay, that's going to happen because there's no rain. And Elijah, that was what you told him. And so that's your prayer. But now that's hitting you and your brook dried up. Hey, what do you do when your brook dries up, when you're where God wants you to be, but there's no water? I want to give you a threefold action plan. Because all of us, if we live long enough and walk with God long enough, we're going to find ourselves in a situation where the brook dries up. And then we ask ourselves, what do I do now? Threefold action plan for when your brook dries up. Part one, you remind yourself that God has not forgotten you. When the brook dries up, that's when the devil moves in. And the devil will whisper in your ear and say, you're following God. You're serving God. You're going where God wants you to go. Well, look at this. There is no water for you. The brook has dried up. Maybe you misunderstood God. Maybe you didn't really understand what he told you to do. Maybe you're in the wrong place, because how are you going to survive if there is no water? The devil moves in when the brook dries up. Very first point of the threefold action plan, you remind yourself that God has not forgotten you. Secondly, you wait for God to show you the next step. So here's Elijah. Lord, I'm here. I'm at the brook Kereth. You told me to be here. And Lord, it's been awesome because the ravens, those dirty birds, those scavenger birds, they've been coming, they've been dropping food morning and evening, and I've been drinking by the brook, but God, now the brook has dried up, and Lord, unless the ravens start bringing water jugs, I'm in trouble here. I can't make it here. So what do you want me to do? What am I supposed to do now? Well, let me tell you, when you are in that situation and your brook dries up, let me tell you the first thing you don't do. You don't take matters into your own hands and say, well, okay, I know how to solve this problem. You wait for God to direct your path. You don't take matters into your own hands. Do what Elijah did. Stay put and stay attentive till God brings new orders. Hey, there's nothing going on here, Lord. The brook has dried up. And he waited until verse 8 when the word of the Lord came to him saying, arise and go to Zarephath. He waited there. He stayed put and he stayed attentive. His eyes were on the Lord and he waited for God to give him instructions. And when God chooses to move in his time, when he has everything ready, he moves quickly. You know, when we say, well, it's been so long since the Lord said he was going to come again, and it's been 2,000 years since Jesus died and rose again, and where is the promise of his coming? When the Lord comes back, the scripture says, in a moment, in the twinkling of an eye, at the last trump, it's that fast. It's quicker than a blink of the eye, just your eye to twinkle. That's when the Lord comes. And see, from our perspective, he comes, he moves slowly. But when God moves, it is rapid. And so we have to wait for the Lord. We stay put and we stay attentive until God brings new orders. Hey, the last thing that God told Elijah was, go to the brook Kereth and I'll provide for you. I've commanded ravens to provide for you and you can drink of the brook. And so he had to stay there until there were new orders. And how did he stay there? I think he did what Jehoshaphat did. When Jehoshaphat had the armies coming against him, three armies banded together and they were coming against him, and they were very close to Jerusalem. They were just outside in En-Gedi, about 20 miles or so away. And they said, what are you going to do, King Jehoshaphat? He didn't know what to do. So he fasted and he prayed. And in his prayer, he said this, oh God, will you not judge them? He said, for we are powerless before this great multitude who are coming against us, nor do we know what to do, but our eyes are on you. Our eyes are on you. We're waiting on you to do something, God, and we're looking to you. We're attentive to you, and we're saying, God, we look to you until you shall be gracious. What do you do when your brook runs dry? Well, you remind yourself that God hasn't forgotten you. You wait for God to show up to show you the next step. And then thirdly, you obey the Lord, even if it's hard and makes no sense. Even if it's hard and it makes no sense. Verse 8. Then the word of the Lord came to him saying, arise, go to Zarephath, which belongs to Sidon, and stay there. Behold, I've commanded a widow there to provide for you. So he arose and went to Zarephath. Zarephath, where's that? Zarephath is way up north. I'll give you a picture of Elijah's journey. He's at the brook Kereth, which is, you know, he's from Tishbe. So he's a little north of Tishbe when he was at the brook Kereth on the other side of the Jordan River. And he goes way up past the Sea of Galilee into Phoenician land, into the land of the Sidonians called Zarephath. It's right on the coast of the Mediterranean. You know, they worship Baal at Zarephath. You know who the king of that region is? A man named Ethbaal. He's Jezebel's daddy. He's the king of the Sidonians. And he says, go to Zarephath, which belongs to Sidon. So Ethbaal is in charge in there. Go there. I've commanded a widow there to provide for you. Now, Zarephath, it's like, God, why do you want me to go there? I don't want to go there. Oh, that's a long way, the Lord. You know, that's about an 85-mile journey to Zarephath. Lord, there are no believers there in Zarephath. I need to be making a difference with the Jews who are going south, but talk to them about Jehovah God. You know, the Lord is my God, and I need to talk to them because they're the ones that are, they're like me, and I go up way up north, and there are a lot of people not like me there, and I'm a Jew, and they're Gentiles, and I don't think that's going to work very well. And God says, go, and he went. Now, I want you to think about Zarephath, because there's a Zarephath for you and a Zarephath for me. Zarephath is a necessary part of your spiritual growth. You know what the word Zarephath means? It means refinery. It comes from a root, which means to purge away, to melt, to refine. There was probably some kind of smelting furnace there in Zarephath, and that's why they named it that. But God is taking him there to purge him, to prepare him for his ministry that's going to have huge implications in just the next chapter in 1 Kings chapter 18. But he can't stand on Mount Carmel against all the prophets of Baal until he spends some time in Zarephath for God to refine him, for God to put him through the fire, so to speak. The scripture says in Malachi chapter 3, and he will sit as a smelter and purifier of silver, and he will purify the sons of Levi and refine them like gold and silver, so that they may present to the Lord offerings in righteousness. God is purifying Elijah at Zarephath.
7: 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But first, are you a bold witness for Christ in the good times and in the bad times? 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But listen, it is time to get off the fence. 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Today's message from Pastor Jeff Shreve is called When the Brook Runs Dry, and it's one of eight in the series Holy Boldness, Lessons from Elijah, the Prophet of Fire. 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And we'll also send you his booklet, Unveiling the Mystery of Prayer. God bless you for having the vision to join us in this impactful outreach in your hometown and around the world. 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
8: You know, when I went to seminary in North Carolina and left everything familiar to go there, that was Zarephath for Debbie and me. That was a place for us to be purified and refined, for God to skim off all the scum and the dross and the slag and junk in my life, the impurities. He would heat me up and start scraping those off. You know, when I told my pastor that all I could think of was Job 2:9, curse God and die, he laughed, and I was obviously joking, but there was a part of me that said, God, I don't understand this and I don't like this. And you know, the Lord spoke to me during that time in those first 6 months, and he said, Jeff, if I want you here in North Carolina, not preaching, not teaching, not getting to do anything, just being a learner, don't you think that should be okay with you? I am in charge of this whole shebang. He said, will you just be soft clay in my hands and let me do what I want to do? And I said, yes, Lord. And as I've told you before, I learned in seminary a lesson that I have to go back to over and over and over and over and over again. And that the lesson is this: my only real job in life is to please God. That's my only job. Whether he wants me to be on the shelf for a while just learning, or whether he wants me out front preaching, or whatever he wants me to do, my job is just to be soft clay in the hands of the master and to please him. And the Lord taught me lessons in Zarephath in North Carolina, which was my Zarephath, that I never would have learned anywhere else. God will take you there to teach you and to burn away the dross from your life. You know, in Elijah's life, he had to burn away the fear. He's going to Zarephath. Zarephath is where Ethbaal is in charge. That's Jezebel's daddy. I don't want to be anywhere around somebody that knows Jezebel that could tell Jezebel and Ahab where I am, because Jezebel and Ahab want to kill me. So he goes to Zarephath, and God's going to burn away the fear. He goes to Zarephath, and he is going to have a difficult journey in Zarephath. He's got to spend a long time in Zarephath. You got to remember something about Elijah. It's 3.5 years before it rained. So God has hidden him at the brook Kerith for an unspecified amount of time. And then he's at Zarephath for an unspecified amount of time. But both of those times together equals 3.5 years. And so maybe he was at the brook Kerith for a year. And then he's 2.5 years in Zarephath. It's a long time. And the Lord is burning that stuff out of his life. He's burning off the ease and the comfort, because he spends a long time in a Gentile land. And that's hard for a Jew to do that. It's hard to get there, because it's an 85-mile journey. For many of us, God needs to burn away this strong desire we have for ease and comfort. Everything just easy, easy, easy. Christian life is not designed to be easy. And God has to burn that away, all that selfishness, and then burn away the pride. He's getting a widow. God says, I have a widow appointed, and I've commanded her to provide for you. Now, I can just imagine Elijah, as he's making his way to Zarephath, he's thinking, you know, God's a good God. God's a big God. He does exceeding abundantly beyond all we ask or think. And he says, I wonder, that widow's probably wealthy. I mean, she's probably somebody that, can really provide for me. And it's going to be wonderful there in Zarephath, because God is going to provide for me in a big way. Verse 10. So he arose and went to Zarephath. And when he came to the gate of the city, behold, a widow was there gathering sticks. And he called to her and said, please get me a little water in a jar that I may drink. And as she was going to get it, he called to her and said, please bring me a piece of bread in your hand. And she said, as the Lord your God lives, I have no bread, only a handful of flour in the bowl and a little oil in the jar. And behold, I'm gathering a few sticks that I may go in and prepare for me and my son, that we may eat it and die. Well, I guess that's not the rich widow I was hoping for. I mean, she's got nothing. To quote Andy Bernard, she's got next to nerfing. I mean, just it's nothing there. And she's got a handful of flour and a little bit of oil, and she's getting ready to prepare the Last Supper, which is going to be meager, and then she's going to die. This is the person that God has put to be the one who's going to provide for me. God is going to burn out his pride, so that he trusts in the Lord. And so he's a humble man of God. You know, it's interesting. It's in Zarephath where Elijah is called a man of God. He's called Elijah the Tishbite in 1 Kings 17:1. But in 1 Kings 17:24, when he raises this widow's son from the dead, the woman said to Elijah, now I know that you are a man of God, and that the word of the Lord in your mouth is truth. God made a man of God in Zarephath, and God wants to do that through your Zarephath too. It's a necessary part of your spiritual growth. And Zarephath teaches you that miracles happen when you obey. Hey, here's the lady that's to provide for me. She can't provide for herself. She's getting ready to eat and die of starvation. And so what does Elijah do? He said to her in verse 13, do not fear. Go do as you have said, but make me a little bread cake from it first and bring it out to me. And afterward, you may make one for yourself and for your son. For thus says the Lord God of Israel, the bowl of flour shall not be exhausted, nor shall the jar of oil be emptied until the day that the Lord sends rain on the face of the earth. So she went and did according to the word of Elijah, and she and he and her household ate for many days. The bowl of flour was not exhausted, nor did the jar of oil become empty, according to the word of the Lord, which he spoke through Elijah. You know who this woman is, this widow? She's a picture of the New Testament widow who gave her two small copper coins and put those in the offering plate. It's all she had to live on. This woman, she takes all she had to live on and she said, okay, the man of God told me to bake him a cake first. Well, that doesn't make sense to me because we're starving to death. There's not much for me and my son, much less add another guy to the mix. But she gave him his cake first. And then just with the little that was left, she made something for her and her son. And the word of the Lord came true that says, your little handful of flour, that's going to last for 2.5 years. Your little bit of oil is going to last for 2.5 years. Do you remember when Jesus took the 5 loaves and the 2 fish, the little kid's lunch, and he fed the multitudes? That's a similar kind of miracle. She could have fed the whole town because that little handful of flour and that little bit of oil was never going to run out until God brought rain on the earth, and that was going to be in 2.5 years or so. Hey, Zarephath teaches you that miracles happen when you obey. If she had said, no, I'm not going to do that because that doesn't make sense, then she would have missed out. God would have provided for Elijah another way, but she would have missed out. Listen, when you and I have the word of God and God makes it clear we are to do this, and we say, well, Lord, I don't think that that's right. I don't think that that's going to work that way. I don't want to do it that way. God says, I am God. If you want to see me work in your life, you have to obey me. In the Gospel of Luke 17, there's a story told of the 10 lepers. Jesus sees these 10 lepers and they're standing at a distance because they're lepers and they can't come near him. They can't come near anybody. Why? Because they're unclean. And they cry out from the distance and they say, Jesus, Master, have mercy on us. And Jesus says to them, go show yourselves to the priests. Well, you showed yourself to the priests. If you were a leper, when you were cleansed of leprosy, you say, I'm cleansed of leprosy. I'm going to go show myself to the priest. That's what they were supposed to do. But Jesus said to them, go show yourself to the priest. They say, well, we're lepers. Why don't you heal us, cleanse us from the leprosy, and then we'll go show ourselves to the priest. He said, no, go show yourself to the priest now. Well, we can't go now, Lord, because we have leprosy. Go show yourself to the priest. And the Bible says, as they were going, they were cleansed. God doesn't work until you first take a step of faith. Do you remember the old commercial, the forestry commercial? I can still remember it. Watching TV when I was a little kid, 8, 9 years old, watching it. All of a sudden, Yogi Bear comes on, looks into the screen, points his finger and says, only you can prevent forest fires. It's a lot of pressure to put on an 8-year-old. I'm in charge of all the forest fires. Only I can prevent forest fire. Listen, the Lord looks at you and he says, miracles start with you. They start with you obeying me. As Jesus said to Martha at the tomb of Lazarus, roll away the stone. Lord, we don't want to roll away the stone. He stinks. It's been 4 days. Did I not say to you, if you believe, you will see the glory of God. Roll away the stone. Jesus wasn't going to roll away the stone. God will not do what you can do, and you cannot do what he can do. And he's waiting on you to obey him. And when that woman obeyed him, bam, there was a miracle. And that miracle fed her for months and months and months and months and provided for Elijah. Hey, what do you do when your brook runs dry? You remind yourself that God hasn't forgotten you. You wait for God to show you the next step and you obey the Lord, even if it's hard and even if it doesn't make sense. The song says this, trust and obey, for there is no other way to be happy in Jesus but to trust and obey.
9: 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Thank you, too, for joining us today on From His Heart. I'm Larry Nobles, and we trust that you'll be here next time for the next message in Pastor Jeff's Holy Boldness series. 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
10: Who or what shall separate us from the love of Christ? And the only answer, who or what shall separate us from the love of Christ, is nothing. Nothing. And then Paul quotes from Psalm 44, a psalm used later to talk about the suffering of God's people for him, and he surveys all of reality, having asked his questions from the battlements of security, and concludes that there is nothing, nothing that can separate us from the love of Christ. He lists them all, not death, not life, not angels, not rulers, not present, not future, not powers, nothing in creation, however big and wide you get, however bad it gets, not trouble, not distress, not persecution. Think of Emperor Nero. Think of our brothers and sisters suffering in Africa. Not persecution, not famine, not nakedness, not danger, not even the sword of death. Nothing, nothing will be able to separate us from the love of God in Christ Jesus our Lord. And so if you are in Christ, there is now no condemnation. And if you're not, now you know why you need to believe in Jesus.
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14: Take your Bibles and turn with me to 1 Peter chapter 3. And the message that I have for you today is, I believe, one of the most important you will hear regarding your future, your family, and your faith. Because I'm going to speak to you on the power of your words to bless and to be blessed. Verse 9 is one simple sentence, and yet the truth is profound. Do not repay evil for evil or reviling for reviling, but on the contrary, and here it is, bless, for this you were called, that you may obtain a blessing. Words are so very powerful, so influential. Proverbs chapter 18, verse 20 said, wise words satisfy like a good meal. The right words bring satisfaction. Words carry with them potential, promise, and yes, power. The power to bless, the power to praise, the power to encourage, to elevate, to strengthen. But on the other hand, the power of words can divide,

Matthew chapter 12 and verse 37, that on the day of judgment, we will be judged according to the words that we've spoken. That's very important, because we will either be justified by our words or condemned by our words. Why is this true? Jesus said, out of the heart, out of the abundance of the heart, the mouth speaks. What's in the heart comes out of the mouth. And so we are judged by what we say. So we need to learn how to master our mouths. And according to James, to tame our tongues. And as parents and as people, our words are so very important and influential. There is life-giving power in our words. Words have a life of their own. Proverbs 18 verse 21 says, death and life are in the power of the tongue, and those who love it will eat its fruits. Death and life in the power of the tongue. Now we know, of course, that some have taken this truth and damaged it by distorting it, exaggerating it. But the awesome power of the spoken word cannot be denied. Don't allow Satan to rob you of the truth of these powerful words, because the Bible is full of examples and exhortations of this thing that is called the blessing. I'm not talking to you about the latest psychological fad or construct. This is a biblical principle. The power to speak and to bless. James said the tongue has power to direct, like a bridle in a horse's mouth. It has the power to deceive. The tongue has the power to destroy. The tongue has the power to defile. Life and death are in the power of the tongue. Did you know the very first overt outward sin that we committed is a sin of the tongue? Because David tells us in Psalm 58 and verse 3 that the wicked are estranged from the womb. They go astray from birth speaking lies. So it doesn't take long for a child to tell a lie. You don't have to teach a child to lie. You have to teach a child not to lie. You don't have to teach a child to steal. You have to teach a child not to steal. We simply do what comes naturally. And for many of us, our tongues can become like a loaded gun, ready to blast at will. And believers sometimes struggle with mastering our mouths. Of course, speech is created to communicate positively as well. With our words, we pray. Peter talks about this, that God hears the prayers of the righteous. With our words, we pray. With our hearts, we pray. But with our words, we express our prayers. Our worship, our praise to God is with words. Our witness. Peter tells us to always be ready to give an answer for the hope that is in us. So we witness with our words the message of truth. With our words we encourage. And God gave us the ability to bless and to build up and to believe in one another. Let our words overflow, our lips overflow with praise unto God. God's ears are open to the prayers of His people. Words connect you and convert you in a relationship with God. For if we confess with our mouth the Lord Jesus Christ and believe in our hearts that God has raised Him from the dead, we will be saved. For with the heart man believes unto righteousness, and with the mouth confession is made unto salvation. For whoever calls upon the name of the Lord will be saved. That is why when you believe, you express that belief. You profess that faith. When you possess Christ, you profess Christ. Our words bring us into the very presence of God. Psalm 100 says we come into His presence with singing, with thanksgiving and praise. We are to bless the name of the Lord. And just as words can cut you off from God, words can connect you with God. And so we are to spend our day speaking life-giving words to God, to ourselves, and to one another. Blessing in order that we would be blessed. Because in your house, you are either building up your house or you're tearing it down with your words. Now that's the principle. But let's talk about the practice of this blessing. All of us long for approval, for applause, for someone to cheer us. And when we are blessed,

0: we feel fulfilled and secure, and we can go about the purpose of God's plan for our lives. Now, this goes way back in the Bible to the patriarchs, to the Jewish legacy begun in the Old Testament of passing the blessing, the legacy of the family from generation to generation. There's some amazing studies done upon the Jewish population. And you may know that certainly among practicing religious Jews, the blessing is still very active in those families from generation to generation. And when you study the Jewish race and the impact they've made upon the world in any way you want to measure it, even though a minority race, their scientific achievements, their achievements in government, their achievements in art and science, all the rest, the fact is there are fewer Jewish people percentage-wise in prisons than the rest of the population, a minority comparatively. And most sociologists, and certainly a Bible-believing individual, would realize that it is this blessing on the lives of children from generation to generation to generation, which has played such a tremendous part. The blessing of the father, the blessing of the mother, the blessing of the family on these children is playing a tremendous part in the well-being, not only of their families, but an entire race of people. And if you're keeping up, you certainly know that it is the breakdown of the home and the family that is creating such destruction and damage in our communities and our culture. But it is this whole idea of the patriarchal blessing. For example, in Hebrews 11:20, in the great hall of faith, describing what it means to live in faith, we're told that by faith, Isaac invested in the future of his children by blessing them. So when we bless our children, we invest in their future. So what is this blessing? The blessing are words that express our approval, words that express promise, recognition, and significance. The word that Peter uses in the New Testament is a word, we get our word eulogy from the word blessing. We hear of eulogies at funerals in which we speak good words about the deceased. The actual Hebrew word, bless, means to bow down. So when we bless the Lord, we are bowing down in His presence. And when we bless one another, we are giving that person a place of honor. When you bless your children, you are honoring them, you are elevating them, you are giving them significance. And every child, every person, not only desires, but deserves this blessing. Now you say, well, I didn't grow up in a family like that. Well, let me tell you what you can do. You can't change the past, but you can change the future. And you can start blessing your children. You can start blessing your family today.
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0: Now here are some words, the kind of words that should be spoken in our homes and in our families and to our friends. Number one, words of affection. Speak words of affection. Over and over again, we should say it. I love you. There's a saying that dead noses smell no roses. It's true. Remember Mary of Bethany in John chapter 12 when she anointed the body of Jesus before his burial? She was sitting at his feet and offered this sweet perfume as a sacrifice of her love and devotion to Christ. She was criticized severely for it, for the extravagance, for the waste, so-called. It was common for women and men to anoint bodies for burial when someone had died, but the fact that she anointed his body before his death caused chaos in that house among some. And the point that is clear is it seems to be okay in people's minds to be extravagant in their praise at somebody's death, at someone's funeral. But we ought to pour out our love. We ought to pour out our praise. We ought to pour out our lives for one another while we live. And before it's too late, speak words of affection. Speak words of forgiveness that's needed in our families. The last time I checked, there are no perfect people and no perfect parents, right? Anybody here want to stand up and say, oh, no, not me, I'm perfect? No perfect parents, no perfect kids. We all struggle with our flaws, our failures, our own sinfulness. So the people closest to you know this, right? They know this about you. My kids know me, my strength as well as my weaknesses. So it's a good thing when we fail, rather than trying to hide behind this facade with our kids and with our families, to seek forgiveness. Some of the most important words we can say is, I'm sorry, I was wrong, please forgive me. Or to offer forgiveness when people in our own family and circle of friends fail. We live in a world that is so judgmental, so cynical, so critical, and people are beaten down in shame and judgment. Therefore, in our homes and our families, we ought to build up our children with words of forgiveness and words of grace. This is the blessing. This is the blessing of the Father. This is the blessing of God. Then words of promise. Speak words of promise to your children, to your loved ones. Jesus did this when he looked at a ragtag group of raw recruits, those disciples who were barely trying to get it together, and he said, "You are the light of the world." That was a blessing of their potential. You are the salt of the earth. When he told them to go into all the world and preach the gospel, said, you're going to change the world. They could have never imagined it, but Jesus then blessed them and breathed out the Holy Spirit and sent them, and they did just what he called them to do. So in our blessing with those that we love, there's this incredible promise and potential. You ought to say to your children words that go something like this. You are a promise from God. You have amazing potential. You are God's gift. You are someone special. And God is going to use you in an incredible way to advance the kingdom of God. Now, this takes time and it takes paying attention. You can't do this on the fly. But to take time to study your child, to know your child, to look in one another's eyes, to seek their heart. Don't let the days and years get away before you speak these days of blessing. When your children are young, speak these words of blessing. I tell you, it passes really fast. An older pastor told me that when I was a kid preacher with little kids, and I just thought that was preacher talk. But it's true. It's gone just like that. So what we do today. If God is prompting you to pick up the phone and bless your parents today, your mother today, do that today. To call and bless your children, it's never too late because we never stop being parents. Listen to Proverbs 3:27. Do not withhold good from those to whom it is due when it is in your power to do it. Do good to bless your family now. And then finally, speak words of faith. Speak words of faith. Our children cannot make it in this world without Jesus, without God. So pour in the word of God. Pour in faith to their hearts. The blessing is a spiritual act. It is a powerful act when God's blessing begins to flow in their life. It is a spiritual transformation these words create in people's lives. And remember this, our primary goal with our children is not academic. It is not athletic. Our primary goal is not social. Our primary goal with our children is to make them disciples and followers of Jesus Christ, to make a difference in the world so that our kids are not just taking up space, but living their lives to the glory of God. So speak words of faith into your family. Pray over your children. It's great to pray with them. But some of the most powerful moments in prayer I've ever known is when I would slip into their rooms when the lights were out and they were asleep. I just put my hand on their heads and pray God's blessing upon their lives. When a child is blessed, they answer the three greatest questions of life. Who am I? That's the question of acceptance. They find out who they are when they're blessed. Why am I here? That answers the question of significance. And then, where am I going? What is life all about? That's the question of confidence that is answered. Yes, you profoundly influence the direction and the lives of those that you love by the words that you say. Husbands and wives, it's true for us, isn't it? Men, your words have profound effect upon your wives. Your wife deserves good words, God's words, words of blessing. She is sharing your life, partnering with you in life. You are created, you have created a family together. She deserves your blessing. Wives, your husband worked hard. He deserves your praise and your cheers, not your criticism. Children, teenagers, your parents love you. They don't always do it the right way. They make mistakes. But you owe your parents to bless them and to honor them and to praise them. And parents, as we've been saying, we're to bless our children. Let me close this sermon with one of the greatest stories I've ever known. Seems that there was a seminary professor who was visiting Gatlinburg, Tennessee, and he was in a small little restaurant, and there was a white-headed older man who was moving around, pouring coffee for everybody, having a big time. Everybody seemed to know him. This seminary professor who was trying to get away was hoping the elderly gentleman wouldn't notice him and just kind of leave him be, but sure enough, this gentleman with a big, wide smile on his face walked over and said, "Hey, you're not from around here. Where are you from? What do you do?" And he said, "Well, I'm a seminary professor." And he said, "Oh, you teach preachers, huh?" He said, "Well, let me give you a story. You know, people always want to give preachers a story." So he said, "Let me tell you a story." He said, "You see over on the other side of that mountain over there?" Said, "Years ago, there was a little boy born who didn't have a daddy. Some called him illegitimate. Some called him worse. Said he grew up not knowing who his daddy was, so when he was a little boy, he was ashamed, kept to himself. At school, when the kids would play, he'd go play by himself. At church, he would try to be the first one to dart out because kids could be cruel. Sometimes bad things were said. Other times people innocently would say, 'Who's your daddy, son?' And of course, he said the little boy didn't have a daddy. But one day, a new preacher came to the town, and he said the benediction so fast the little boy couldn't dart out the side fast enough, so he had to get in line at the exit door and shake the hand of the preacher. So the big tall preacher with a big smiling face shook the little 12-year-old boy's hand and said, 'Son, whose boy are you?' And everybody got quiet. It was a hush. People wanted to know the answer to that question. Somehow the preacher sensed it. He saw the face of the little boy, the hurt in his eyes. So he said, 'Oh, I recognize you. I know you. You are a child of God. There is a striking resemblance. You have a great inheritance, son. Go out and claim it for yourself.'" Said that boy was so excited, his feet didn't hit the ground leaving the church that day. He said that boy grew up and had a great life, all because some man, some preacher, believed in him. He said, "Don't you think that's a great story?" He said, "Yeah, that's a great story." And the white-headed man walked away. Seminary professor called the waitress over, server over, and said, "See that white-haired man that seems to know everybody, just left our table? Who is that man?" Said, "You don't know who that is?" Said, "Everybody around here knows who that is. That's Ben Hooper, the former governor of Tennessee, the very boy that preacher said go get your inheritance. Go find God's best in your life. Ben Hooper used to say that I became governor of the state of Tennessee the day that preacher blessed me with those words. God is waiting for you to bless and to be blessed.
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0: Okay, let's talk a few minutes more about taming our tongues. And you know the tongue has the power, as we learned in today's message, to build up or to tear down. And this is especially true relating to our families, husbands and wives, and of course, parents with their children. That's why I want to take these last few minutes we have together and encourage you to speak into the lives of others, faith, love, encouragement, especially into the lives of your children and your grandchildren. Bless them with your words. Bless them with the words of God. How can you do this? Well, one way is to simply remind them often that they are a gift from God, that they are a promise, and a life of amazing promise and potential awaits them if they will follow the Lord Jesus. I'm so grateful for a grandfather and for parents who built this confidence in me in Christ. You say, well, Pastor, it's too late for me. My kids are all grown up. What difference is it going to make now? Well, your words of love, encouragement, and faith will have a tremendous impact on your children, however old they are and wherever they are right now. Every person, including your adult children, want encouragement from mom and dad, no matter what age they are. So regardless of whether or not your children are young or old, start blessing them with your words today. Here's what Proverbs 3:27 says about that. We are not to withhold good from those to whom it is due when it is in your power to do it. So we have the power to bless our families, to bless our children with love. So sit your child down or pick up the phone or write that note and bless your child with words of encouragement. They will feel loved, appreciated, applauded, and most importantly, God will be glorified in their lives as you build them up in faith, hope, and love.
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3: 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Stay with us next for Insight for Living with Chuck Swindoll, part three of his message, God's Invisible Providence. He will remind us that God is continually, constantly, and successfully at work, even when we can't discern His presence. That is such an encouragement. On the way in just a few minutes, so stick around for that. At 7:30, it's Chad Roberts with Awaken to Grace. Right now, let's pray for revival on this eve of National Day of Prayer. Here's Bill Elliff.
4: And Father, we pray for churches. We're hearing reports of pastors who are seeking you in unprecedented ways. Oh, Lord, do not pass us by, or don't pass our church by. Don't pass our city by. Lord. Don't pass my state by, God. Don't pass our nation by. And so we pray, Father, that in your sovereignty, Lord, we can't manipulate this. Help us remember that. We cannot orchestrate it, Lord. It is a divine invasion of your spirit. We can look to you and we could cooperate with you. And Lord, as you're moving, we can refrain from quenching the Holy Spirit. We pray, Father, all around the world this would spread, and the news of what you're doing, Lord, would be like a match to dry tinder, Lord. And you would do what only you could do, and Lord, you would receive the glory that you deserve. You would receive lives, Lord, that are walking away from you, returning to you, and worshiping you, and serving you, and going to the ends of the earth for you, so that your great mission would be accomplished. In Jesus' precious name we pray. Amen.
5: The Lord is my light and my salvation. Whom shall I fear? The Lord is the stronghold of my life. Of whom shall I be afraid? When evil men advance against me to devour my flesh, when my enemies and my foes attack me, they will stumble and fall. Though an army besiege me, my heart will not fear. The war break out against me, even then I will be confident. One thing I ask of the Lord, this is what I seek, that I may dwell in the house of the Lord all the days of my life, to gaze upon the beauty of the Lord and to seek him in his temple.
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7: God is never mentioned in the book that bears Esther's name. But woven into this fascinating biblical story are the obvious signs of God's sovereign control. It's a reminder that although we often find God's ways mysterious and even baffling, his wisdom transcends our comprehension. Today on Insight for Living, Chuck Swindoll provides a fast-paced summary, tracing the remarkable story of God's chosen people and the extraordinary life of a young orphan named Esther. In the event that you missed any portion of yesterday's program, we'll begin with helpful highlights. Chuck titled his message, God's Invisible Providence.
8: Mordecai was among the Jews who remained in Persia during the reign of Ahasuerus. He is a godly man, but his most significant role has not been mentioned. It appears in verse 7. Look. He was bringing up Hadassah. You don't know much about her until you read on. That is Esther. Her Persian name means star, like star in the night. She's the star of the story. She's the heroine. She actually becomes the queen. He was bringing up Esther, his uncle's daughter. For she had neither father nor mother. We're not told why. We're not told when she lost them. This young lady was beautiful of form and face, and I might add, strong of character. And when her father and mother died, Mordecai took her as his own daughter. Who would have ever thought God would have his hand on some forgotten orphan, a little girl who had lost her mother and dad? Who would ever expect that a Mordecai, a Jew, a no-name, in the great land of Persia where Ahasuerus and Haman ruled in evil, who would ever expect that Mordecai, as his hands and arms, would touch this lovely young woman and rear her to be a woman of God? Who would ever expect that she would be the link to the survival of the Jews? She is, of course, the fifth and main character of the book. Look at chapter 2 and the end of the chapter. In those days, verse 21, chapter 2, while Mordecai was sitting at the king's gate, Bigthan and Teresh, they sound like bad guys, don't they? They are. They're wearing dark hats. Bigthan and Teresh Two of the king's officials from those who guarded the door became angry and sought to lay hands on King Ahasuerus. It's another way of saying there was a conspiracy to assassinate him.